0: gathering outside the venue. Carl Nassmann is there.
1: Hundreds, thousands of people really starting to file into that large stadium behind us here in Philadelphia. It's the first show, really, since this whole controversy unfolded. And I think a lot of fans want to know, you know, who will be playing on stage? Macklemore was dropped, so there likely is no opening act tonight. In fact, the concert was pushed back by 2.5 hours, so it could just be Ed Sheeran himself. Speaking with a lot of the people that are coming to this concert, they say they're aware of these controversies, but they really just hope that, you know, they can be here to enjoy the music.
0: BBC News. Police in the Netherlands have clashed with several hundred far-right protesters in the centre of The Hague. The authorities ordered a planned anti-immigration demonstration to be broken up after it spiralled into violence. Demonstrators threw fireworks and projectiles at riot police and chanted anti-Semitic slogans. Thousands of Argentines have marched through Buenos Aires against President Javier Milei's Labour policies and austerity cuts, as left-wing political leaders and activists called for a general strike. Here's Clitzia Sala.
2: President Javier Milei won the election in December 2023, promising to curb Argentina's chronic inflation through austerity measures. While inflation has fallen, hundreds of thousands of jobs have been lost and nearly 30,000 companies have shut down. On Saturday, students, pensioners, unions and human rights groups protested against low wages, job losses and household debt. The march ended with the
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0: Welcome to the Big Gay Radio Show. My name is Chris Gorman. I'm your show twink here, joined by the bodacious bottom himself, Mr. Brian Hinkson.
1: What's up?
0: How you doing?
1: Came in fresh from wherever the heck I was, Orlando, Columbus.
0: You were all over the place.
1: I was.
0: You're very traveled today.
1: And I saw the majority of the U.S. Nice. I was at it, too.
0: Nice. Well, we also are joined by the electric trans queen of radio, Miss Esme Russell.
2: I am very medicated today, Christopher.
0: Thank you. I'm so glad. You definitely needed it.
2: I took my Adderall this morning, honey. So I am very focused, very locked in. Feel very, very secure that we're going to stay on topic today.
0: Well, so something that was really cool, a couple weeks ago, we actually got to talk to Nick from Pride and Passion over at the Tampa Museum of Art. And this weekend is actually Pride and Passion. And I want to go ahead and I want to highlight a little bit of that interview real quick before we go into talking with our special guests. But this real quick clip is about what Pride and Passion actually supports. Let's check it out.
3: So the money goes to Artful Connections, which is a program that the museum has that is kind of all across the board. So it helps with mental health, like unhoused kids, veterans. They get to come into the space free of charge. Also includes transportation, and they get to go through these different programs that really help them out in everything they do and try to escape a little bit from where they're at in life.
2: This is really giving back to the community at its finest.
0: Oh, absolutely.
2: 100%. Because right now, especially in the state of the world, mental health is such a big thing. And to be able to have an organization that is, you know, thinking about that and helping families that don't have the money and the resources, you know, and I was told they want to help everybody. They can't help everybody, but they help
3: a lot. We try.
2: We definitely try. Yeah.
0: It's really hard to want to go ahead and help every single person out there, but I'm glad that that is, you know, the mindset that Pride and Passion and the people behind Artful Connections has, because at the end of the day, art is so powerful, and that kind of leads me to our next guest. We are actually joined by some amazing people from Stagework Theater. They are currently the longest running professional theater in the Tampa area. We are joined by Carla and Heather from Stageworks Theater. Welcome into the studio, guys.
4: Hi.
5: So hi.
0: Can you guys tell me a little bit more about Stageworks Theater? Obviously, you guys are professional as opposed to unprofessional.
4: Yes, we are. We're starting our 44th season.
0: Oh, wow.
4: It was founded in 1983 by Anna Brennan and has only ever been run by a woman.
0: Wow.
4: It was Anna Brennan. She handed her gauntlet to me. And so here we are. So we do a lot of work that's based in social justice. We teach in the foster care system. We teach in the juvenile justice system. We teach at the Spring. So we're bringing arts to young people who may not necessarily have an opportunity to experience an artistic event or class.
0: Yeah.
4: So we try to make sure that we're serving everybody in our community. That's just the way we like it.
0: I love that. And something when I was younger and I was in high school, I fell in love with theater. I would spend almost every waking hour in that theater room just trying and perfecting the craft of theatrics. And something that really sticks... Whoa, that was loud. but something that stands out when I was a kid was the fact that the Straz Center actually gave our school tickets to go ahead and see some different musicals like Cabaret and a bunch of different other things, which honestly, Cabaret might not necessarily be the most appropriate for high schoolers, but nonetheless, it solidified my love for the theater.
4: Yeah.
0: So I'm grateful that you guys have that mentality of, you know, the arts should be accessible for everybody.
4: 100%. That's why we make sure that we keep our prices at a level that are palatable for most folk, and we have discounts in place for those folks who can't necessarily afford that. I don't ever want finances to be a barrier to someone coming and enjoying the work that we do. So we will go out of our way to make sure that our community is served, because without the community, we don't have anything.
0: Oh, absolutely. Mm-hmm. Absolutely. So breaking down your season, what's upcoming?
4: Well, to open our season is a play called Jane Austen in 89 Minutes. It takes all of Jane Austen's books and sort of condenses them down. There's six actors who play, seven or eight people a piece, and then one actor who plays Jane Austen. So it's super fun. We're in rehearsals. Pardon me. I've been a little bit under the weather. a little bit. Sorry, I had double bypass surgery month ago, so I'm on the
5: She's
4: path.
5: A champ.
4: But sometimes takes me aback a little bit. What was I saying?
5: You were saying that we're opening Jane Austen in
4: 89
5: minutes.
4: On,
5: and it's very funny.
4: On the 25th, I take it as an omen that we're opening on 925, in honor of our friend Dolly Parton, who left us. After that, we have Holiday Inc., which is super, super gay. The lead character is a person.
5: He's
4: an elf called Elfton John.
5: Yes.
4: And he leads you through a holiday extravaganza. After that, we have The Roommate, which is a two-person play. I'm going to be in that one, actually. And it is about a queer woman who moves in with a conservative woman to share housing and how that affects both of their lives and how they look at the world. And then closing out our season, we have a wonderful play called Once on This Island.
0: Which
4: is a gorgeous, gorgeous musical, Afro-Caribbean music. It's really quite stunning. So that is our season.
2: So I'm very interested in specifically to break it down. Speak to me if I was like a little kid.
4: Sure.
2: And explain to me what exactly your organization does. You provide what?
4: Well, we produce theater.
2: So you produce plays and entertainment.
4: And musicals, entertainment.
2: Now, do you just for children or adults or for everybody?
4: No, mostly for adults, I'm not going to lie.
2: Okay.
4: We do have specific programs for young people. We work with a lot of typically fifth to eighth graders.
2: Correct.
4: Helping them understand the value of the arts and what we do. So we produce plays. So there's basically three arms to the organization. We produce the work. So we'll do plays and musicals, a lot about social justice, a lot about all of the communities that we want to serve in our area. Secondly, we have our education space. So we have, and that's two parts. We send artists out into the community in much the same way that he was talking about getting tickets provided, right? So we send artists to various organizations.
2: Do you have a building or a facility where you perform at?
4: We do.
2: Is it always the same place?
4: Yes.
2: Okay.
4: Yes. It's in the Channel District. It's, I don't know if anybody knows where Crunch is. We're in the same building there, in the Grand Central building. And then we rent the facility. So if
2: How many seats does it hold?
4: We have 99 seats.
2: Okay, so it's not a little place.
4: It's not a little place.
2: Yeah,
4: it's
2: yeah.
4: not a huge place. It's
2: yeah.
4: intimate enough, yeah. I think, that being close to the work, it changes it. Like,
0: yes.
4: the shows that you saw in probably more Sonny Hall.
0: Exactly.
4: The cabarets and whatever, you're very far away from.
0: Yeah.
4: So the value to our space and spaces like ours is that we have an opportunity to get really intimate with the audience, that you can't escape the feeling that is in the room, because the room is too small for that.
0: Oh, yeah.
2: How long have you been doing it? How long is
4: organization?
2: This going on?
4: Sorry,
2: yeah.
4: We're going into our 44th season, so Jane Austen will be our 44th year.
5: And you've been the leader.
4: And I've been the leader since 2012, I think.
2: 44 years is a very long time.
4: I stick.
2: I mean, this is not like you guys are just starting out or anything.
4: No, and I think in the 80s, certainly, to be building a pro... everyone organization. And to do that as a woman in the 80s, I think is really an astounding feat.
0: I think that,
4: she was able to get this company going and keep it going for as long as she had.
0: That was one of the most surprising things about your explanation, is that this has been led by a woman for so long. So what does that mean to be led by so many, you know, to be led by women, basically? You know, obviously, you know, you have a different experience than the organizations that are led by, you know, men. So I would love to know a little bit more about, like, how has that space gone ahead and treated you compared to some of the more male-dominated fields?
4: Well, I think that the value of any organization being led by a woman is that there's a deepening of understanding. I think women are much more interested in deepening, I think, relationships and
2: there's a more emotional
4: nurturing, I think.
2: Yeah, mothering.
4: Yeah. I mean, obviously, men in our business are emotional as well, because that's how they do their work.
2: Yeah, yeah.
4: But I do think that there's value in female leadership, and if in no other way than it leads by example for young people to see. When I get up in front of an audience, especially if there are young people in it, for them to see me, a queer woman, I think pretty obviously a lesbian woman. What are you talking about?
2: You might have a hint of lesbian.
5: A smidgen.
4: That it provide it you lead by example. Yeah. And I think that there are very few men actually have ever worked on
5: stage.
4: Radio.
5: I'm so sorry.
0: It's all good. It is all good. That's why we're on a delay.
4: I do feel like there's an increased work product. to echo
0: him. Also, I think that it comes from the aspect that females are probably a little bit more open to actually listening to other people. Mm-hmm. A lot of the time. And, you know, they're not as headstrong that they will look at the needs of other individuals and they will want to solve them as opposed to benefiting for their own personal, you know, situation. Right. So I'm glad that you guys are so proud about your women ownership.
4: Absolutely. Yeah.
0: Hinkson, what's your perspective?
1: I have more comments than questions, but about the intimacy of the production, you know, what's the hall in SBC?
0: No. American Stage. Yes.
1: Yeah. So I remember I got invited by my other job to go see American Idiot, that had about 100 seats, and that felt so like you could reach out and touch the performer.
4: Yeah.
1: And I love that. I love the closeness, the intimacy part of, you know, being part of a production, even if you're just in the audience.
5: Yes.
1: And another thing that comes to mind here in Orlando, I'm not in Orlando now. We have something called the Orlando Fringe Festival.
4: Mm-hmm.
1: And I believe Tampa has one as well. But it just brings me back to that, because that Fringe Festival is the same way. And just going back to the arts being so important. I just watched the Emmys last night, and how art on television is so important. It's important to express yourselves creatively, because that right is almost being taken away right now by our administration, because being censored.
4: Oh no, for sure. There's absolutely specific reasoning for what has been done to the Kennedy Center in Washington, D.C.
1: Yeah. Yes. Exactly.
4: You have to control, and you see it in any sort of authoritarian style space.
0: Mm-hmm.
4: The first, you want to control the art.
0: Yep.
4: So that you can control how people think, or rather don't think.
0: Mm-hmm. Yeah.
4: I mean, the greatest value of the arts to any person.
2: He certainly went after like VNPRs.
4: Yeah,
2: all
4: exactly.
2: All of the communication, anything that gets the word out.
4: So, 100%.
2: Yeah, and the arts does that. The arts gets the word out, and the art does it. Oftentimes through an emotional experience.
5: Yes. Yes.
2: So you're watching it and you go, oh, so this is the result of this.
4: And you accidentally learn something.
2: And
4: yes.
2: Even when you're laughing, you're learning.
5: Yeah,
4: for sure. Know. And I think the greatest value that the arts have is the ability to teach critical thinking.
0: Mm. Yeah.
4: You're forced to look at different perspectives.
2: Yes. So you're absolutely right. There is a method to that madness. There's a specific reason why these institutions are attacked.
4: So that's why we must all fight. And thank you all for bringing it up as often as you do to make sure that the arts are a respected part of our society.
0: So my question to you, obviously, there's been a lot of cuts in terms of state and national funding. WMNF themselves have received about $200,000 in cuts in yearly revenue, basically. Have you guys experienced that?
4: Yes. I mean, this upcoming year, I will say, for the first time in, I think, 5 years, we're being funded by the state of Florida.
0: Oh, wow.
4: It's very a complex rubric, but anyway, if you got a certain score, above a certain score, you were fully funded. And we, for the first time in 5 or 6 years, we're finally in that position. So I'm grateful for that.
0: Okay.
4: But we have, over the course of time, seen significant cuts in state funding, which trickle down to county funding cuts, which trickle down and trickle down and trickle down. Right?
0: Yeah. It's the only trickle-down economics that are
4: actually
0: here.
4: Yeah, that actually does a thing. And we've seen a little bit of a downturn with respect to individual donors, which I understand. Times are hard.
2: Even so much as, well, I can speak from my perspective, even drag is being attacked for that specific reason.
4: Yeah. 100%.
2: Because drag queens, we talk about the liberation of people.
4: Right.
2: People
4: Absolutely.
2: Being free to express themselves as they see themselves, as they feel. And this is not what an authoritarian system wants. They don't want people to express themselves freely.
4: Oh, yeah.
2: They want to hold people's self-expression back so they can determine what you can express and how much of it you can express. So this is why what you're doing is so important.
4: And you all.
2: Absolutely.
4: Yeah.
2: Every time I go on stage now as a drag queen, I used to not think about those things.
4: Yeah.
2: But even now, you know.
4: I mean, the more that we can lift each other up in these moments and make sure that arts organizations are working together to better our community as a whole. It's interesting. I've been a queer person in this business for a very long time.
2: Did you always use the word queer?
4: Because
2: you come from a generation where we didn't use that word.
4: We didn't use that. I think, you know, I have a trans son, and there a lot of changes have happened
2: in
4: my world.
2: I still can't use that word. I can't use it. I can't. I try to. But when you use it, there was a time that if you used it, I would be taken aback by it.
4: Oh, yeah.
2: Because of my generation and what we heard. We heard it constantly as a slur.
4: Yes.
2: But now when I hear it, it makes me happy. It's really weird, but I still can't use the word.
0: Back.
2: I still can't use the word about myself.
4: Yeah.
2: I can't. And I'm part of that community, right? I just can't say it.
4: Yeah.
2: I just can't say it because I was used against me for so long. You know, it's really weird how people take back words, and I think it's great.
4: Yeah.
2: It makes me happy that people have taken it back. Hopefully I'll reach that point in my mentality where I'll feel like I've taken it back as well. You know, remember,
4: each at our own pace, right?
2: Right, and even the word trans didn't exist. I mean, there was no such thing as that. I was a preoperative transsexual.
4: Right.
2: You know, that was the best we could come up with.
4: Yeah.
2: You know, I mean, it was, but transgender, that didn't exist back in the 80s. No, I know it didn't. I was there.
4: Yeah.
2: You know, so it just didn't.
4: Well, you know, I think part of that, for me anyway, is that I spent a lot of time immersed in sort of grant language.
2: Yeah.
4: When trying to get money up from foundations or whatever in support of our programming. So, like, there's a lot of, like, linguistic.
2: But queer
4: change.
2: Now isn't a slur anymore.
4: Not anymore.
2: Now they've
4: not
2: all took
4: anymore.
2: Ownership of it. That is great, though. That part does make me happy. I still haven't reached a point where I can do it about myself because I am part of that community.
4: Yeah.
2: Like it or not, whether I use the word or not, right?
4: Oh, so, absolutely.
2: Yeah.
4: But I think that I've never been. Prior to Pulse
2: happening. Yeah. Yes.
4: I was never afraid to be on stage. Mm-hmm. I was never afraid to be a queer lesbian person of some local note, right? But when Pulse happened, we were doing a play called Five Lesbians Eating a Quiche. It's a comedy. It's very, very fun.
1: Love the name.
4: And I never That was the first time I'd ever been afraid to walk on stage. It was the first time I ever said to myself, okay, if I'm on this stage and some person walks into this building, what am I doing as the leader of this organization?
2: It's really weird. I never got scared for, you know, and I, listen, I do this. I don't do this like once a week or once a month. I'm on stage every week,
4: all the time,
2: three, four, five times a week. I just never got, I never one time thought, oh, wow, they're going to get me while I'm up here. It just, I think a part of my brain said, if I just become afraid, I'm not going to be able to do my job. And this is my job. Mm. And I don't want to leave my job.
4: Which is exactly why we all did the play.
2: Yeah.
4: You know, you do it and you get over
2: it. But I know there were people that were afraid.
4: Yeah,
2: I know.
4: I mean, it was... I'm not afraid of that now, right?
2: Yeah.
4: But I am. You know, it's the financial consequences. There are a lot of plays that we might do that a named sponsor, a big business, doesn't want to put their name on.
2: Yeah.
4: Because it's about social justice. It's about how do we look at people who are othered by our civilizations. There is a fine line, right? That I, as a leader of an arts organization that does need financial support from the community. But I found over the years that the moment I stray from the mission of my organization, the moment I make decisions based on solely financial purpose is when I get in trouble. I have to remain true to the organization's mission statement, which is to ignite the human spirit. And if I'm
0: I got chills when you said that.
4: If I'm doing anything other than that, with every day and every hour I put into my organization, then I'm failing. Mm. So we are an organization that is open to all.
0: I love that.
4: And I do mean all.
0: I love that so much. Thank you so much for coming on and talking, because I genuinely have tears, chills. I see Heather got tears.
4: Heather's easy. She's crying.
0: But thank you for the work that you do, and thank you for holding strong with the mission, because it's a very important mission, and it's one that, you know, we need to keep fighting for. But when we come back, I'm going to go ahead and open the lines up. Go ahead and give us a call, 813-239-9663, or... send us a text, 813-433-0885, or send us an email at dj@wmnf.org. We'll definitely take your calls, see what you guys want to talk about. We also got a bunch of different stuff, including Nashville Airport Authority approving Dolly Parton, among others. So we'll go ahead and throw it over to Claire Leeson from Project No Labels for our big gay news, then over to Joe on the Go from Joanna Grosso, our LGBTQIA+ community calendar. We'll be right back.
6: I'm Claire Leeson from Project No Labels, and this is your LGBTQ+ news from around the country and right here in Tampa Bay. In Minnesota, from CBS News, two people have been sentenced to life in prison in connection with the murder of 24-year-old transgender man Sam Nordquist, who authorities say was tortured for more than a month before being killed in upstate New York. Jennifer Quijano and Precious Arzuaga were sentenced on charges including first-degree murder, kidnapping, aggravated sexual abuse, and concealment of a human corpse. Both must also register as sex offenders. Nordquist, a black trans man from Minnesota, traveled to New York's Finger Lakes region in September 2024 and was reported missing February 9, 2025. His body was discovered in a field 4 days later. Prosecutors say he had been confined and subjected to repeated acts of extreme violence and torture for more than a month. Authorities have said they found no evidence that the killing was a hate crime. At least two others, Emily Motika and Kyle Sage, have pleaded guilty to charges connected to Nordquist's death, while Kimberly Socha, Thomas Eves, and Patrick Goodwin are also charged. In world news from the Washington Blade, a new report from Outright International finds that 90% of LGBTQ and intersex rights organizations surveyed worldwide have lost funding since January 2025. The organization surveyed 229 groups across 94 countries. Nearly half reported losing more than half their total budgets, while 75% lost more than a quarter. More than half identified funding reductions connected to the U.S. government, including USAID, PEPFAR, and the State Department. In Indiana, also from the Washington Blade, A prosecutor has declined to pursue criminal charges against an Alabama woman who made a false child welfare report involving former Transportation Secretary Pete Buttigieg and his family. The report led to what authorities described as a brief but intrusive investigation involving Buttigieg and his four-year-old twins. Marshall County Prosecutor E. Nelson Chipman Jr. concluded that the woman, identified only as TJ, could not be shown to have the criminal intent necessary for a conviction, citing documented substance use and mental health issues. And finally, in Central Florida, from Watermark Out News, the 2026 Hocus Pocus Live tour has been canceled. The production featuring RuPaul Drag Race star Ginger Minj, Jujubee, and Sapphire Crystal as the Sanderson sisters was scheduled to visit 29 North American cities, including Orlando and Tampa, from September through November. Producer and co-creator CJ Russell announced that the tour partner, Obsessed, had withdrawn because of business-related issues and said financial pressures and insufficient ticket sales ultimately forced the cancellation. Anyone who purchased tickets for the canceled tour is being directed to contact their original point of purchase for refunds. Please remember to stay safe and treat yourself and others with kindness. This has been your LGBTQ plus news for the Big Gay Radio Show. 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
7: 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And on Tuesday, September 22nd at 7:45 p.m., Fam League's fall kickball season kicks off at the Spowell's Horizon Sports Park in Pinellas Park. If you've been looking for a way to get active, meet people, and get a little competitive, this could be your sign to join a team. 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
0: Welcome back to the Big Gay Radio Show. My name is Chris Gorman. I'm your show twink here, joined by the bodacious Brian Hinkson, hey, Esme Russell, and Stageworks Theater. Welcome into the studio, everybody.
1: Morning.
4: Hello again.
0: Well, Miss Esme, we did go ahead and we teased a little bit of our Pride and Passion interview a little bit earlier in the episode. But I do kind of want to talk a little bit more about some of what was said during the interview, during which you talked about the LGBTQ resilience that our community has experienced over the, it's what, you're 50, 60 years old?
2: 50
0: years of going ahead and performing as a drag entertainer. So let's just real quick listen in.
2: Anytime, whenever they would tell us no, we did it anyway.
1: Do it anyways.
0: Right.
2: We did it anyway.
0: Yeah.
2: And this is what people don't understand. The gay community always did it anyway.
9: Yeah.
2: We found a way.
9: That's okay. The energy we're on now.
2: Our young
9: people are like on it now.
2: Yeah, you just gotta keep going.
9: But we learn from somewhere for sure.
2: Yeah, you gotta learn from somewhere. Yeah, we did it anyway, and we still raised money, and we still did events, and we still brought the community together, which is really, ultimately, it is raising money, but it's also a marvelous way to bring the community together in a happy way.
1: Yes, very happy way.
0: So Esme, you sent me a message saying that you got chills from that that little clip.
2: Yeah.
0: I would like to talk you through that. What were you going through when you were saying that?
2: Well, when I watched the playback of it online, it just made me think that it's so true, though. You know, for the last 50 years that I've been a part of the gay community, we've gotten a lot of no. Now we're getting no's again, a lot of no's. No, we're not going to give you money. No, you can't have a rainbow flag here. No, you can't put your crosswalk. No, you can't hold this event here. No, we're not going to support your event. We're not going to let people know where you're at. We're going to keep you secret, hide you. And those no's always turn for us into yes.
0: Mm-hmm.
2: We've always found a way. The gay community is very, very resilient. We are really a tribe of warriors. And I think it's because people have spent our whole lives, even those that are very young, every time you turn around, somebody was telling you, don't act like that. Don't say that. Act like a man. Act like a woman. Straighten up. Don't embarrass us. Don't show up dressed like that. You know what I mean? Look normal, whatever normal was to them when they were saying that. You know, fit in. You need to fit in. You're not like them. You need to fit in. We don't want to fit in. We've never wanted to fit in. And I think that when I saw that clip, it made me think that we are really a bunch of warriors out here just battling against no.
10: Yeah.
2: And our no turns into yes. Right?
4: And it's actions that we need to take, right? I mean, when the whole crosswalk stuff was happening, we said, okay, fine. We're going to put one in the lobby. There's a crosswalk. Yeah. As you enter my lobby, you pass through a rainbow crosswalk.
2: People are doing the same. People are doing the same thing. You don't want the crosswalk? We'll do the bike rack. You don't want the bike rack? We'll do a wall. Yeah.
0: Or we'll do the lasers that Winter Pride did. Shot it off of the roof of the Maury Jean Hotel. People are creative.
4: It should include affinity communities, right?
2: If not, we'll all dress up in rainbows.
1: Yeah, so, we'll paint
2: ourselves. That's what that means. We'll paint ourselves.
10: Yeah.
2: We literally will paint ourselves if that's what that means. But yeah, no for us is just, it's probably best, and I say this, James Tallarico was told that he could not do this interview the other night on the Jimmy Kimmel show. And Jimmy Kimmel only got like 1.something million viewers that night. He put it on YouTube. He got almost 7 million viewers.
10: Wow. Yeah.
2: And the point is, when you tell us no, it becomes a very big yes.
4: Yeah.
0: Yep.
2: And you just can't. The worst thing sometimes to do to a group of people is to tell them no.
10: Yeah.
2: Especially when it's something that they feel honorably in their spirit and in their heart, something that's sacred to them.
10: Yeah.
2: They'll find a way to say yes.
10: Yeah.
0: And resilience is the most, I think, in my opinion, is synonymous with the LGBTQ community.
2: Yeah. We're warriors.
0: Honestly, every marginalized community has that sort of synonymous aspect of it. But I genuinely feel like throughout the entirety of the stories, I mean, specifically regarding the AIDS crisis and how there was the lesbians who were showing up for the gay males who were experiencing such a travesty. We've always shown up and we've been resilient and we're still here and we ain't going anywhere. I do want to change the subject real quick. Esme, I want to get your perspective on this. Fashion designer Bob Mackie, known for creating glamorous and often daring looks for stars including Cher, has died at 87. Mackie had become one of Hollywood's most recognizable costume designers with a career spanning television, film, stage, and fashion. His work included Cher, Marilyn Monroe, Judy Garland, Diana Ross, and Tina Turner. He won 9 Emmys and a Tony and received 3 Academy Award nominations for costume design. I kind of want to know a little bit more about the person behind that.
2: You know, just like Dolly, ever since I've been alive, Bob Mackie's been around.
10: Yeah.
2: He also designed for Carol Burnett on her show.
4: Yeah.
2: So, and a lot of people don't know, Carol Burnett would end up giving, she didn't know this, but Cher would wear all these gowns. Carol Burnett and Cher were the same size. They're both very tiny and they were both a size 0.
10: Yeah, interesting.
2: And no, little. They're tiny little women.
10: Really?
2: Cher is tiny.
10: She's teeny tiny.
2: Cher is like 5'6". She's very little. Yeah.
1: She has
2: long legs, long arms, long neck, but very little woman. But Cher once told Carol Burnett, you're not going to believe this, but when Bob Mackie would run out of costumes from my show, he would go in your closet and steal them out of yours. I wore a lot of your dresses on my show the time you were wearing your dresses and nobody ever noticed. And that is so funny because, you know, their shows were around the same time.
10: Yeah.
2: So, but yeah, Bob Mackie is a, they called him the Sultan of Sequence.
10: Mm-hmm.
2: And, you know, if you wanted a big glamorous costume, he was the guy to do it. You know, he was before Nolan Miller, who did the costumes for Dynasty.
11: Oh, right.
2: Right, he was before that. Yeah. You know what I mean? But he just, every famous woman in the world wore his clothes.
1: And, you know, for me, I never really kind of knew Bob Mackie. But, you know, you see all the designers today, like La Roche does Zendaya. And then you see Kristen Siriano does all these. I think he's a trailblazer for those individuals.
2: It's very important, though, to remember that La Roche is not a designer. He is a fashion consultant, right? Mm. La Roche doesn't design clothes. This idea that he has this special talent, he has a special talent for looking at things and putting it on somebody. Yeah. But the real talent is those designers, right?
1: I always look at Tazewell, who did the design for Wicked, the movie.
2: Yeah, and
1: those designs for that movie were...
11: Yeah,
0: I don't know if you guys have seen this kid on TikTok. His name is Max, and he does a bunch of different...
2: That little kid.
0: And honestly, he blows me away. He's a little Bob in
2: him. He started at 4 or 5, crying, screaming that he had to design, that he was inside of him. He had to let it out. But there's something, I really feel like he's channeling another life.
11: Yeah.
2: Like he is some designer from another life
11: that makes sense,
2: reliving in this child, because his fashion shows are incredible.
0: The way that he is able to put these outfits together is absolutely amazing.
2: Oh,
0: absolutely.
2: Yeah. He sews them from the ground up. He's just a little kid.
11: Yeah.
2: You know, now he's like, 10 or 11 years old?
0: I'm not 100% sure, but he's over here going in front of all of these different individual fashion designers. And you know what I love most about it is it shows how embracing the fashion community actually is. Because you've got this little kid who's just inspired and wanting to go ahead and make things pretty.
2: So they're embracing, but I'm going to tell you, the fashion community, because I've worked amongst this. I've worked among fashion designers. My whole life as a drag queen who have designed clothes for me, and they're very bougie.
11: Yes.
2: And that's a proper word. They are very, very bougie about what they do. The reason this kid is getting so much attention is because he's good.
11: He's talented.
2: What he's putting out is good.
11: Yeah.
2: When you see it, you gotta go, I don't know who designed it, but I don't care if it was a 5-year-old or a 40-year-old, that's a beautiful dress.
11: Yes.
2: And that's what's making the difference.
11: Yeah.
2: The kid has an eye for fashion, and he knows how to make it, which is crazy.
11: It's crazy.
2: A little kid, though. He's just a little kid.
1: But once again, this is art. You know, just like performance art, fashion
2: is art. It is art. Fashion is art.
1: How many models have we seen in high fashion that take a stance on something or, it's something like that, or it inspires people like this little boy to do things?
2: It's very important to mention that Bob Mackie, although he was married for a very short period of time in the 1960s, was a gay man.
1: Mm-hmm. Yeah.
2: And the reason that I say that is because without gay men, women would be wearing rags, probably. No, I mean, really, every shoe you wear, every belt you put on, every hairstyle, it's just homosexual. Men are the ones doing it.
11: Yeah.
2: You know, there are some women designers and some heterosexual male designers, but predominantly the homosexual men really rule the fashion industry.
4: And the thing about Mackie was that he understood the assignment.
0: We have a caller on the line that I want to go ahead and introduce. Annie from Tampa. How are you doing, Annie?
12: It's actually Pinellas County, but that doesn't really matter. I can be from anywhere or everywhere.
1: Thank you, Annie.
12: And Annie has to do with a nickname, which is Annie Mouse, anonymous. Anyway, first of all, Bob Mackie, do you suppose that he also designed that drapery from Scarlett O'Hara?
4: Yes.
12: Do you suppose that he also designed that drapery from...

0: difficult to walk it. It became a hilarious bit.
1: Yes.
0: On the right. Remember that the boss that she worked for, he couldn't hear very well. Yeah, it was just so funny. Yeah.
2: If I may, I've got something broader to say here, and it's that if anybody in our world lives the truth of the love that they are and that they have for themselves, and shows us all by example of being that, it's the LGBTQ, et cetera, et cetera, et cetera. Community, whatever, but you guys are examples to, I'm saying guys, meaning everybody.
0: Of course, of course.
1: Yes, ma'am.
2: I mean, Esme, I just, you know, my heart goes out for you for talking about being afraid for getting on stage. It's like, you've got the foundation of putting yourself out there. You care enough for yourself to say, this is me, you all, and you all keep doing it, and it's like you know, things come along that cause you to fall off the horse, but you get right back on.
0: Absolutely.
3: Yes.
0: And absolutely.
2: I cannot applaud enough the love that you are, that you put out for examples to all of us, regardless, you know, for anybody that has prejudices about anything. I love that you all, in your perfect ways, thumb your nose at it.
0: Well, that's what you have to do. You just got. I think I said it a couple of weeks ago. You just got to, when life gets you down, you just got to press on. Push forward.
2: Keep up with it. So, you know, carry on and with pride.
3: Yes.
0: With pride, yes.
2: Pride.
0: Yes.
4: As you say,
5: thank you so much for your call, Annie. We truly appreciate you.
4: As you say, Miss Esme, onward.
0: Onward. I always say onward because, you know, whatever life throws at you, you just got to keep going.
1: Yes.
0: You got to keep going. You can't let it go down.
5: Well, if you want to go ahead and chime in, give us a call, 813-433-0885, or send us an email, dj@wmnf.org, or send us a text.
0: Chris.
5: At 813-433-0885.
0: I wanted to do an update on Hayden. What is her last name? Hayden?
4: Panettiere. I call her Hayden Panettiere. A lot of people say Panettiere.
0: So Hayden Panettiere, you know, she died. Was it 36 years old, I believe it is?
4: Yeah.
0: Died a few weeks ago. Well, now they're saying that the investigation has said that she died from fentanyl-laced oxycodone. And they are now searching for the drug dealer that sold her the one pill that she took.
5: Wow. So it was just one?
0: Yeah, they say she took
5: one. Oh, wow. That's crazy.
0: So, you know, but oxycodone, you know, is one thing when it's prescribed by a doctor.
5: Yeah.
0: Okay, but, you know, these drugs.
5: And you said it was laced with fentanyl?
0: Laced with fentanyl. Wow. And that's what she went to sleep, which at least thank God she didn't suffer. But still somebody without, you know, either intentionally or non-intentionally, it doesn't matter. Somebody to make a sale ended up killing her.
4: This reminds me of the Matthew Perry thing when he had ketamine overdose.
0: That's correct.
4: And they tried to find who sold it for
0: and
4: him.
0: And they hunted her down and they found her and she threw her in prison. Well, they know, they're going to find this person. I'm just going to tell you.
5: There's always a paper trail.
0: They already, if I was a betting man, and I use the word man very loosely. When I myself, if I was a betting man, I would say that they already know who it is and they are zeroing in, and rightfully so. You know, man, if you are addicted to drugs, especially those kinds of drugs, those can't help. Try to find a way to get off of them.
5: It's so dangerous nowadays. It is so dangerous. It's not like it used to be back in the 90s and 80s where you knew, like, oh, that's actually going to be what you got. And if it wasn't, then you're not going to die.
4: And addiction is definitely a disease.
5: Exactly.
0: And if you've got to take those medications, get them prescribed by a doctor. Don't take them. Don't buy them from somebody off the street. You're just playing Russian roulette with your life.
5: Speaking of something that looks like death, Mitch McConnell has returned to the Senate to vote on Monday for the first time in 3 months after a fall in his home that led to a hospitalization. The 84-year-old later disclosed he was briefly unconscious after the fall and was also treated for mild pneumonia. I don't know if y'all saw the video, and I'm talking to our listeners out there, but if you have seen this video, it looks like they stuffed the man and taxidermied him. I apologize for being rude.
0: Terrible.
5: He does not look good. And the fact that this individual is making decisions, you know, who I've also been very critical about that. Diane, I think it was Feinstein. Yeah, Feinstein. Been very critical about that. So it's not a nonpartisan issue.
0: It is
5: a nonpartisan issue.
0: Diane, a Democratic lawmaker, but she should have left a long time ago.
5: Yep, and so should Mitch. So.

0: Mitch,
1: Mitch
0: should have left alone. I mean, he can't even. When I saw the video of him in the wheelchair, it's not. Look, you could be. Lots of people are in wheelchairs, but they still move their heads and they move their arms and they're interactive. You know, being in a wheelchair, you can still be interactive, right? He just stared for them with the. Has anybody seen that movie Smile? So it's like, I guess if they smile at you, you're going to die or something. It's like a real scary movie, right? So he's smiling like that weird smile. It's like, oh my God, I kept looking at the video going, what is wrong with him?
2: And they were like, Mitch, can you give us a sign of life? Can you actually do something to prove that you're alive?
0: No,
2: he just stared blankly.
0: Forward, like... God.
2: 1,000-yard stare.
0: I don't even know. What did you call it?
2: 1,000-yard stare.
0: It's just so weird.
3: It's disturbing.
0: It is disturbing. It is very disturbing.
2: Brian, what's your opinion?
4: I was going to say, by the way, great segue. But anyways, so do you think the pictures from the hospital were like fake?
0: Oh, God. Of course they were fake.
2: I think that they were edited, probably. I think that they may have gotten, especially now that Mitch is out and about, kind of. And I will go ahead and I will say this out loud. That video is not indicative of every moment that was in at the Senate. He was shaking hands. He was talking to people. He wasn't, I don't know his coherence level, but he was at least.
0: Listen, nobody's heard him talk.
4: No.
2: Really?
0: Okay, no, all we saw was hand shaking.
2: Yeah.
0: And it was, you know, that it doesn't take a lot of move to lift up my elbow and extend it to you.
4: Yeah.
0: Okay, so that's not like you did anything major there. But what if it's a robot?
2: It's AI. It's iRobot.
0: You know what it looked like? Has anybody have been to Disney and you see those animatronic?
3: Oh, yeah. The president?
0: He looks like one of those animatronic presidents. You know, 47 years ago. You know, it looked like mechanical. Like, it was very weird. Like, why would anybody go out in public when they're in that kind of shape? I don't.
4: Right.
2: Our friend Deb over the phone screener, if you want to go ahead and talk to Deb, 813-239-9663. She says that she is a long-term nursing home nurse, and he's not functioning independently. And I can agree on that.
0: Okay. Well, I was going to say, he looked like he's in trouble.
4: Yeah. And I agree with you about the photos from the hospital, because I've seen people out of surgery or people after they've taken an incident, they're exhausted.
2: Yeah.
4: You know, you would want to see an exhausted picture of Mitch McConnell at bed.
0: It's almost like they put him in the chair, right? And they dressed him up, like kind of like a dummy look. And then they went, well, look, see, he's still alive. He's there. There he is. There he is. Don't talk to him. Don't talk to him, but he's there. Don't talk to him, but he's there.
4: And folks, this is a person who has voting power in Congress.
0: Yeah. I know. I just don't understand. But listen, Feinstein was no different. Democratic lawmaker Feinstein. What was her name? Her first name?
4: Diane.
0: Diane Feinstein. I remember her coming in. I'm going to say, God, she's making us look bad.
2: Yeah.
0: You know, she's making the American people look bad. Mm-hmm. We don't need people like that making decisions for the American people. We just don't.
2: And I'm not going to go ahead and shame every person who is of a certain age. That is not ever going to be the way that I want.
0: No.
2: But I think at a certain point, you need to spend more time at the beach than in Congress.
0: I agree.
2: And you need to stop running for office.
0: Well, when you're in that kind of state, Chris, you need... obviously, you need medical attention.
2: Yes.
0: You know, you need a home care nurse, whatever. You know, I remember taking care of my elderly dad. They kind of get a little bit stiff in their movements. You're old, for God's sake, you know? Mitch is very old. What, he's 105? I don't know. How old is the man? I don't even know how old he is.
4: Well, honestly, when I think of aging, I think of you as, man, you're 62.
0: I'm 65.
4: You're 65. Right. And you don't act like a 65-year-old.
2: He's 84, by the way.
0: Yeah, I know, but I'm 65, but, you know... I'm in good health, too, so I'm very wired up, you know. Yeah. I was just telling you, my brother hates when he walks with me. He says, you walk too fast. You slow down. Why are you always in a hurry?
2: Well, we got one last topic that I want to discuss on air, but first, what's your opinion?
3: It's elder abuse, isn't it?
0: Yeah, it
2: yes.
0: is.
2: Yeah.
0: Mean, that is exactly
3: like
0: correct.
3: They're parading this poor man around.
0: I wouldn't have done that to my dad.
2: It's no. Just,
0: my dad was old. I would not have, you know, when he got...
2: It's disrespectful to a person's legacy to force them to do stuff that they very clearly don't want.
0: Where's his family to say, no, we're not going to let our dad or our husband.
3: She was in China and didn't bother to come home.
0: Listen, you're not lying.
3: She didn't even come home when he was telling on for weeks.
0: I know that. You're absolutely right.
2: So I want to go ahead and drop this topic real quick. Macklemore says he was dropped as an opening act from Ed Sheeran's Loop Tour after several U.S. venues, including Raymond James Stadium, said they would not allow him to perform following his pro-Palestine Palestinian comments at a New Jersey concert. Tour promoter Messina Touring Group said keeping Macklemore on the lineup could have resulted in the cancellation of the tour and affected hundreds of thousands of fans. Gillette Stadium owner Robert Kraft said Macklemore was removed because of his recent comments and what Kraft described as a broader history of anti-Semitic rhetoric and imagery. Macklemore has said his criticism of Israel is not a criticism of Jewish people.
0: So, hey, listen, what he's standing against is admirable as far as the war and the extermination of all those people. I get that. And he's right. It's not an indictment against the Jewish people. And I respect that as well. Here's the problem that I have with him. Okay? This is not his concert.
1: Right.
0: Okay, how am I going to be the opening act? Let's say you invite me to your theater. I'm an opening act for your theater, and I go in and I start spewing out propaganda. You didn't invite me for that. You brought me there to do my show.
1: That's right. Mm-hmm.
0: You know what I mean? I'm going to say something biblically. There's a time and a place for everything. Mm-hmm. The Bible says there's a season and a time for everything, right?
1: Yes.
0: And so the Book of Solomon, it talks about that. And that's exactly correct. This is not the time and the place. And by the way, if you want to say that, the stuff that you're saying, get your own show and do it during your show.
1: Yeah.
0: You don't do it Ed Sheeran. What is his name?
2: Ed Sheeran's show.
0: You don't do it during his show.
1: Yeah.
0: You do it during your show. It's not that he's wrong for feeling like he feels.
1: Yeah.
0: He has every right as an American to feel how he feels. But you're taking up space in somebody else's show. Get your own show and take up space. So I don't blame them for cutting him from the show. People are like, this is too controversial.
2: Well, at the end of the day, it is the choice of the touring group to go ahead and make these decisions. And I mean, at the end of the day, we can absolutely go ahead and talk about the genocide in Palestine.
0: That's
2: right now.
0: Terrible.
2: We can absolutely go ahead and talk about that. But at the end of the day, you're exactly right. There is a time and a place. And if you're not the main headliner, people are not coming there to see you. They might be like, oh, it's all right. But most of the time, they're not.
0: And listen, there's a lot of people in the audience that agree with what he's saying. It's not like what he's saying is disagreeable.
1: Right.
0: It's that it's not appropriate for that particular show because it's not your show. It's somebody else's show.
2: Well, if WMNF were to come back to us and say some of the things that you express don't necessarily align, we kind of want to move forward to go into a different direction, that at the end of the day is the decision of the people who are putting on the show.
0: That's correct.
2: And I am disappointed in Ed Sheeran for not taking a further stance on Palestine, I would be weary of going ahead and starting to make conversations about that as when you don't make that any part of your brand prior.
0: So in defense of Ed, I'm going to say what Dolly says. Because, Dolly was a master at this. When they would ask, he goes, listen, I do have an opinion on the president. I do have an opinion, but I'm not going to express my opinion to you. Yes, I do have one. And the reason I'm not is the people that come to see my show to want to see me. They're not interested in that. And that's, I think what Ed is doing is he's saying, I'm an entertainer. This is my show. Let's not make it political.
2: Well, we got a caller on the line. We've got Joe over in my hometown of Seminole. How are you doing, Joe?
5: I'm doing fine. How's everybody there?
2: We're good to hear from you. So you are, from what you, Deb has put in the notes, you're 77 and you know what it's like to be old. So give us a little bit of context here.
5: Yeah, all I wanted to say was, I'm 77 years old. Mitch McConnell's 84. Mm-hmm. Now, I forget things all the damn time.
0: Well, you sound great. You sound great.
2: I do want to point out that we do have 2 minutes, so we have to be a little bit quicker on this. I apologize for that.
5: All right. Well, here's the deal. I'm old, and I know things wear down and they break down. He has no business being in the position he's in.
0: You're right.
5: He should not be in our government whatsoever.
0: Yes, I agree.
2: Absolutely. Thank you, Joe. You're exactly right. Yeah.
0: Joe sounds great.
3: He does. Yeah, he does. Joe.
2: Let's get Joe. Oh, we gotta watch the curse in there.
0: We love Joe. That's all right.
5: And they're scared of people like me.
2: Well, we appreciate your comments, Joe, and we hope you have a wonderful rest of your evening.
5: You two guys too, okay? Everybody there. Have a good day.
2: Bye-bye. Well, make sure to go ahead and check out our streaming exclusive interview with Pride and Passion, where we discuss all things happening this Saturday over at the Tampa Museum of Art. Thank you so much to Stageworks Theater for coming in and having this amazing conversation with us. And I really hope that everybody goes ahead and makes sure to check out Stageworks Theater and, I hope you all have a wonderful rest of your day.
3: 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Drag Hocus Pocus. Come see it.
2: Yes, Drag Hocus Pocus.
1: October 16th.
2: And we'll see you next time. We hope you have a wonderful rest of your day. See you. Bye.
4: Bye.
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8: Hello, I'm Celia Hatton. Welcome to the newsroom. Coming up, a new chapter in the Middle East conflict, drone and missile attacks on the Saudi capital.
9: Nobody is spared from this. The UAE in the past was attacked, Qatar, we've seen Kuwait, and of course Saudi Arabia now. And of course something has to be done.
8: Yemen's Houthis are taking responsibility for strikes on Riyadh and beyond. We'll tell you why some believe the United States will have to back any resolution. Plus, the singer-songwriter Ed Sheeran plays his first concert since the fallout over Gaza protests. Demonstrators were picketing outside this U.S. arena.
10: We need other artists to have a voice, to have a public platform, to be able to speak on behalf of the Palestinian people and their struggle for liberation.
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12: BBC News with Sue Montgomery. The British singer Ed Sheeran has made comments describing the situation in Gaza as catastrophic and unjustifiable. Sheeran was speaking in a stadium in Philadelphia before he started his first show since the rapper Macklemore was dropped from his US tour over pro-Palestinian comments made on stage.
13: What happened in Israel and at the Nome Music Festival on October 7th was horrific and compounded centuries of Jewish pain. What is happening in Gaza is catastrophic and unjustifiable and disproportionate. Our hearts have been broken by the scale of devastation and loss of civilians' lives, children's lives. And the systemic injustice we're seeing unfold in the West Bank cannot be overlooked.
12: The Houthis in Yemen say they've attacked sites in the Saudi capital Riyadh and the Red Sea city of Yanbu. The Iranian-backed group said it launched missiles and drones in retaliation for Saudi warplanes striking Houthi positions this week. Earlier on Saturday, a plume of black smoke was seen near the international airport in Riyadh after reports of explosions at a fuel depot. Here's Joanna Keane.
14: Residents in Riyadh received an alert on their phones telling them to stay indoors. It was the first time such alerts had been issued since the recent escalation in the conflict with the Iran-backed Houthis in Yemen. The Houthis declared a maritime blockade of Saudi ships in July, which the group said was in retaliation for a Saudi blockade of ports and airports that it controls in Yemen. Fighting in southern Yemen between Saudi-backed government forces and the Houthis is continuing, with military sources saying 48 people on both sides have been killed in the past day.
12: The French President Emmanuel Macron has endorsed the deal that Denmark has signed with the US over the future of Greenland. Tensions had emerged between Washington and its NATO allies over the Arctic territory after Donald Trump threatened to annex it. Mr. Macron gave his reaction to the agreement on a visit to the French archipelago of Saint-Pierre-et-Miquelon, also in the North Atlantic.
1: Tout ça permet d'apaiser les choses.
15: All of this helps to calm things down, to reaffirm Danish sovereignty, to reaffirm matters in line with international law, and to strengthen cooperation that can be useful to the Greenlanders. So I'm pleased for them. I was there a few months ago, and it's a very good thing. And as for us, we will also continue our cooperation within NATO through joint exercises.
12: The authorities in Syria say they've arrested a former high-ranking military commander suspected of human rights abuses while serving under the ousted President Bashar al-Assad. They said Major General Ahmed Mohammed Ismail took a commanding role in military assaults. BBC News. Donald Trump says he will form an AI force and appoint a new artificial intelligence advisor to regulate the industry. Writing on social media, he said he would not hinder the growth of AI, warning that the US must maintain its lead over China. The move follows concerns from several industry leaders and employees that AI technology poses a threat to humanity. The US says it struck an alleged drug trafficking vessel in the Caribbean, killing four people. A video posted on social media showed a huge explosion after a boat was hit by what appeared to be a missile. The US military did not provide evidence that those on board were transporting drugs. Thousands of Argentines have marched through Buenos Aires against President Javier Milei's labour policies and austerity cuts, as left-wing political leaders and activists called for a

0: This is, it's usually supposed to be Maker's. Ooh. I know. This is Four Roses.
1: Nice.
0: It is a bourbon whiskey.
1: Ooh. Oh, yeah.
0: That's not too much, is it?
1: What is too much?
0: Yeah, that's what I said. Okay. There we go.
1: All right.
0: Okay.
1: Well, my friend, here to the go. Last one.
0: To the last one. From NPR. From NPR and from NPR and WNYC, coming to you from the... It's not as smooth as I thought it was going to be. From NPR and WNYC, coming to you from beautiful Brooklyn, New York, it's NPR's final hour of puzzles, word games, and trivia. Ask me another. I'm Jonathan Colton. Now here's your host, Ophira Eisenberg.
1: Thanks, Jonathan.
0: You're welcome.
1: Oh, so, you know, just for to let everyone in, we would do a shot of whiskey. We would do Maker's Mark usually before we went on stage.
0: That's right.
1: Before every Ask Me Another show.
0: Before every show, yeah.
1: And the reason I'll tell you where that came from for me is that I had the opportunity to go on the road back in the day with Radiolab. And they did that before their show. And I was like, why does everyone take a shot? And they were like, because you just have to remember that, like, you know, you're just here to have a good time. And right. I was like, that is great.
0: Yeah. It's a nice way to set the tone. There is a lot of hard work that goes into the show, but it's supposed to be fun. At the end of the day,
1: yes.
0: You do the hard work in advance so that when you get up on stage, you can just relax and have a good time.
1: Right. And any time you go, wow, this is really serious, or there's stress, or there's problems, then you all have a moment to reset and remember that you're about to do a trivia comedy show. <That's
0: right. laughs> And for those of you who have never been backstage at the Bell House, you know, I really do miss the Bell House.
1: It's the greatest.
0: And but the thing that I love, I don't really know the explanation for why it is there, but in the green room, hanging on the wall, there is a flag that says, "Don't give up the ship." And I don't know. I have thought of that flag so many times. But we have this last show to do.
1: You know, so what we've done is we have. Basically the best friends of the show, people we love, mm-hmm. people that have been involved in the show.
0: Yeah.
1: And it's going to be a good toast.
0: Yeah. So thanks everybody for listening over all these years.
1: Oh my goodness. Thank you so much.
0: It's been a great privilege to work on the show. Here it comes, your last episode.
1: That was the bourbon talking.
0: It's your last episode. Here it comes, your last episode. Don't give up.
1: Ask Me Another has been through a lot of changes over the years, but one thing has remained constant. Best friends of the show, composers Kristen Anderson Lopez and Bobby Lopez, have come back time and time again, including today. Kristen, Bobby, hello.
2: Hey, hello.
3: Thanks
2: for having us back for the last one.
1: Thank you so much. I have to ask you a question. We've had you on, well, this I think is the seventh time.
0: Yeah.
1: I mean this sincerely. How is it that we were able to get you back so many times? Why?
0: Yeah. What are you thinking? Well, don't you
2: I think maybe you've made a miscalculation about the value of having us on the show.
3: I think it's a bit of a supply and demand kind of formula that you've got some skewed data on. Okay.
1: All right. Well, I like that. It's in your favor. We're like, you are so amazing. You're like, we accept all calls. I don't know what you're talking about. I'm just going to ask that the truck that is about to unload a mound of Rubik's Cubes onto your driveway, drive away. Aww.
0: We have a lot left over, as it turns out. So,
1: how are your bats? Aren't there bats in your driveway?
3: We have bats in our breezeway.
1: Breezeway? What is a breezeway?
3: A breezeway is a...
2: It's a covered
3: it's a
2: pathway.
3: New England, it's a New England thing because snow. And so it connects a house to a garage, in our case. And
1: okay.
3: The bats, for a while, like we actually built bat houses. We have no mosquitoes up here because there's so many bats.
1: Nice.
3: They eat all the mosquitoes. That's a beautiful thing. But also, at the end of the night, they come, they hang out in our breezeway, and they digest all, like, hundreds of pounds of mosquitoes directly onto the walkway, which Bobby just got a bat poop blower.
2: Yeah, it's kind of like awesome. A leaf blower, but it's for bat poop.
3: Bat poop.
1: Nice.
0: Is it an appliance specifically for guano? Is that true? Or?
2: Yeah, it's the Guano Air Guano 3000. Yeah. Yeah. Well, why are bats the only animals that poop guano?
3: Is that true? So wait, what do penguins poop?
1: Well, you know what? But I'm realizing now this is the quiz we should have been playing. We're going to give you...
4: Whose poop is it?
1: Whose poop is it? I mean, when you're talking about a finale...
2: Poop me another.
0: So this internet is telling me that guano is specifically for bats and seabirds.
2: Hey.
3: Thank you.
2: Oh, you're right.
3: Thank you. Wow. Ask me another.
0: Yeah.
1: So we have a very fun audio quiz for you called VIP Voices.
3: Ooh. Ooh.
1: We are going to play you a past clip of an Ask Me Another VIP, which means a very important puzzler. And you are just going to listen to the audio clip and you're going to tell us who you think it is.
3: Oh, this is where it's really bad that I remember faces. Not names. The visual learner is going to have some problems right now.
1: I think you'll be surprised.
3: Okay.
1: So let's play a clip and we're going to go back and forth. Kristen, this one is for you. This guest joined us in 2015. He came back from outer space to recite the lyrics to Taylor Swift's song, Blank Space.
5: Screaming, crying, perfect storms. I can make all the tables turn, rose garden filled with thorns. Keep you second guessing like, oh my God, who is she?
3: That's Patrick Stewart.
0: That is correct.
1: Yes, absolutely.
3: That is amazing.
1: Right?
3: Yes.
1: I mean, he could basically... turn anything to make it sound like Shakespeare.
0: He could
1: right?
0: read the phone book and I would pay $100 to see it.
1: I mean, I remember many things about when he came on the show, but he, at the time, lived in Brooklyn. And so he walked to the venue,
3: oh, wow.
1: Which is just a funny thing to think of.
0: All right, Bobby, this guest starred in the Netflix series Russian Doll, and she joined us in 2016 to tell us what she keeps in her bag.
6: I always carry a spare pair of panties.
1: Smart.
6: Sunglasses and prescription glasses.
1: Right.
6: And Nicorette and cigarettes. Lighter, backup lighter. Metro card, $20. Amex, Visa, ID.
2: That's Natasha Lyonne.
0: That is
1: correct. Yes. That is right.
0: She brought her dog root beer, and her dog was backstage the whole time making a lot of noise, if I recall correctly.
1: Audio engineer is freaking out.
0: Yeah.
2: I'm amazing. Having like sense memory back to like whether I listened to these podcasts in our car or in our kitchen.
3: Yes.
1: All right, Kristen.
3: Okay.
1: You know this guest from Broadway. In 2019, she joined us in Houston, Texas to share her love of 7-Eleven Slurpees.
7: It's the combination of the crushed ice with the Coca-Cola feel. So it's the burn of a Coke. Do you guys know what I mean? Some of you know. And then with the ice, and it never gets melty. I love Slurpee, okay?
1: Yeah.
7: And I love 7-Eleven. I'm not kidding.
1: Yeah.
7: And I'm not being paid.
1: No.
3: That would be the amazing Kristen Chenoweth.
1: Absolutely. You remember that show too, Jonathan, where Kristen all of a sudden, like she just decided to sing in the answer to a clue. And she just like without opera and like at an operatically high range. And I don't remember hearing her do a warm up or anything.
3: No, she can just go. That's her trick.
0: Yeah.
3: She goes like, ah! Except like just like out of nowhere. That.
0: Yeah, it's insane. All right, Bobby, this is the last one. It is for you.
2: Wow.
0: This reality TV mentor joined us in 2016, and he told us he wasn't always so confident in his sartorial choices.
3: I know who it is. I know who it is.
0: You already know.
8: I've been a fan of Pocket Squares forever, but I could never do it. I would experiment. I'd put my jacket out on my bed. I'd flatten it out. I'd stick the pocket square in. I'd think, it looks all right. Then I'd put the jacket on, look in a mirror, and say, you look like an ass.
2: Well, I know his name is Tim. It's Tim...
3: It's not a sword. It's not a
2: spear.
3: A spear.
0: Tim Spear.
1: Not a spear. It's not a candlestick. It's not a rope.
3: There could be water ones.
2: Oh, Tim Gunn.
3: Yes.
0: Yeah. Tim Gunn is correct. Yes. He is the nicest, kindest man. When Tim came on the show, I went up to say hi to him, and he said, "Well, you must be Jonathan Colton. What a pleasure it is to meet you. I enjoy your work." And I was like, wow, that guy really, he did his research. He went out of his way to say hello, and I was very touched.
3: Aww. Is that what we should have
2: wait,
3: done?
2: Wait.
3: Should we have done
0: I
3: that?
0: Know. You kind of blew it. You guys kind of blew it.
3: You must be Jonathan Colton. I hear that's you right. have a cruise.
0: And then years later, I was at, I was at a red carpet event, and I was wearing a tuxedo. And he was also at this red carpet event, also wearing a tuxedo. I went up to say hello to him, and I was prepared to do the thing where I was like, I don't know if you remember me, but you were on the show, ask me another. And as I started to launch into that, he cut me off, and he said, "Well, it's Jonathan Colton. It's a pleasure to see you again, and you clean up very nice." It was just like, wow. He's a superhero of kindness, truly.
1: Yeah.
2: Wow. Oh, wow.
1: Thank you so much, Chris and Bobby. Thank you for being such great friends of the show. Always showing up and having so much fun with us.
2: Well, we've always loved this show. Thank you so much for making it. Thanks for making it for 9 years.
3: Thank you for not doing your research and thinking that we are bigger celebrities than we are. I really appreciate that. And truly, we've some of the best times we've ever had in the car with our family have been listening to your wonderful puzzles and songs and learning so much. And I just hope it comes back in another form or next month. As like,
0: that's
3: guess
0: very
3: what?
0: Sweet.
3: It's
0: thank
3: Ask
0: you.
3: Me Another.
2: Holocast.
1: Ask Me Another.
0: It was all a joke.
1: It was all a joke. Yeah. Thank you so much. See you soon.
3: Thanks. In the Broadway world, we say happy trails.
1: Oh, yes. That's so, a good one.
3: Happy trails to you. Trails.
1: Until next time.
3: Until we meet again.
1: After the break, we'll play our final music parody. One might call it our endgame. I'm Ophira Eisenberg, and this is Ask Me Another from NPR.

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1: This is Ask Me Another, NPR's final hour of puzzles, word games, and trivia. I'm Jonathan Colton. Now here's your host, Ophira Eisenberg.
0: Thanks, Jonathan. So here we are with our friends, comedians Aparna Nancherla and Joelle Nicole Johnson. They're joining us to play the very last word game I think we're ever going to play on Ask Me Another. So welcome back. I know.
2: Yay!
3: Oh, thank you.
4: Honored to be here for the last.
0: So since this is our last show, just wondering, are you the kind of people who plan for endings?
4: I have a go bag.
0: You have a go bag?
1: Do you really have a go bag?
2: Yeah. Wow. If my go bag is just my purse I carry around, I mean, there is like many pounds of stuff in there. I don't know if any of it is useful, but if the apocalypse calls for receipts from 8 years ago,
0: you're covered.
1: Yeah.
0: Very good. So Aparna, Joelle, when things get hectic or stressful at the show, we have always said, you know, wait a second. Remember, everybody, there is no such thing as a trivia emergency. But you can never be careful enough. So just in case something goes wrong, we have set aside an emergency game for a very long time. We've kept it in a box behind glass, and that's it. This is the time. So I have it here with me, and now I've got a hammer ready. You have no idea how long I have wanted to break this, but here we go. All right, I'm going to pull out the game.
1: And I didn't tell you this, Ophira, but a couple of years ago, I was just curious, and I already smashed my glass box, so I have the script already.
0: Of course you did. That makes perfect sense.
1: I wasn't supposed to, but I really wanted to see what it was inside.
0: All right. Well, let me look at it. I'm looking at it for the first time. Let's see. Oh, okay. In this word game, you'll mash up two terms linked by the word box. It's a little on the nose. Yeah. All right.
1: A little disappointing, actually. All right. So, for example, if we said, once they got this Microsoft video game console, these kids from a beloved book series stopped solving mysteries and became Twitch celebrities, you would answer Xbox Car Children. So you're mashing up the video game console Xbox with the book series The Boxcar Children.
2: Great.
0: All right. Aparna.
2: Yes.
0: Movie theaters are attempting to lure back customers by installing this classic children's toy at their ticket counters. Keep turning the crank until a clown pops out to sell you two tickets to see Space Jam, A New Legacy.
2: Oh, Jack in the Box Office?
0: Yes, exactly.
2: Oh, boy.
0: Yes.
1: Okay. Very nice.
4: Yes.
0: That was very nice. The old classic Jack in the Box toy.
2: I hated that toy.
4: Who is that for?
0: I know.
1: Nobody likes clowns, and nobody especially likes surprise clowns.
4: Surprise! Shocking!
2: Kind of clown.
4: Yikes.
1: All right, Joelle, open this infamous container from Greek mythology, and you'll be bombarded with all the world's evils, including a bag of Zinfandel.
4: Box wine.
1: Box wine. Box wine.
2: It's also it was a streaming music platform.
0: A woman's name.
2: Pre-Spotify.
4: Lizzo Box Wine.
1: Lizzo Box Wine.
0: I would buy that.
1: I'm going to accept that answer because I think that should be a real product and I would like to drink some of it right now.
4: What did I miss? What was the streaming?
1: We were looking for Pandora's Box Wine.
0: All right. Aparna, guess what? Canadians aren't so nice after all. Now, in hockey, if you break the rules, not only do you have to sit in the sin bin, you also have to strip down to your underwear.
2: Penalty boxer briefs?
0: Yes! Yes and yes and
1: nice
0: yes.
1: Nice work.
0: Well done.
1: All right, this is your last clue ever.
0: Ever.
1: Make a
4: I gotta
1: count,
4: get
1: Joelle.
4: It, I gotta get it.
1: Joelle, Nirvana's original version of this song was about the base of a very romantic bed.
4: Box spring?
1: Box spring is the second half, that's right.
0: Yeah, and then the, you know, little emoji that you would associate with love.
4: Heart box.
0: Yes, and heart, shove it together.
4: Heart I mean, box spring. What's the Nirvana song?
1: The Nirvana song is heart-shaped box. So it would be heart-shaped box spring. But we'll give it to you. You got
0: yeah,
1: that.
0: Yeah, you totally got that. I know that I will see you both in other places and in real life, but I just have to extend in this moment just a huge, hearty, over the Wi-Fi hug to you both. And thank you for being part of our shows, so many, and this
4: yes.
0: final episode.
4: I'm so sad the show got canceled in person.
1: Oh,
0: thank you.
1: We're so glad that you were here to be with us for the end. So,
0: yes.
4: Thank you so much.
2: Thank you, guys.
0: So every so often, our house musician, Jonathan Colton, has somewhere else to be. Maybe he's on vacation, maybe a cruise, maybe he's cheating on us with another podcast. No matter what the case may be, our next two guests come in and save the day. Julian Villard is our guest house musician. His latest album is called Please Don't Make Me Play Piano Man. And Cecil Baldwin is our guest puzzle guru. He voices the podcast Welcome to Night Vale, which is now in its 10th season, and he co-hosts Random Number Generator Horror Podcast Number 9. Cecil, Julian, thank you so much for joining us. This is our finale. Welcome.
5: Oh, so bittersweet.
0: I know. Mm.
5: But mostly sweet.
6: You saying those words kind of gave me a little bit of goosebumps. I'm like, oh yeah, this is, wow. Okay, this is the finale.
1: Yeah.
0: Yeah.
1: This is it.
0: So you both have joined us in Brooklyn, outside of Brooklyn. On the road.
5: Yeah.
0: Anything stand out from these experiences?
6: I've had some pretty awesome experiences. My favorite one was, I'm pretty sure that Jessica Walter was indirectly flirting with me on stage. I'm pretty sure that was happening because I was singing and she was totally like, ooh, I like your voice. Like, I couldn't tell if she was Lucille Bluthing me or it was real, but I totally just went with it and it was great.
0: No, I sat beside her. I remember that she had a look of mischief.
6: There was a little bit. I was like, she's totally kind of hitting on me right now.
0: Yeah.
6: I'm into this.
0: That's right. Cecil, that's hard. That's no topping that. That's impossible to top. But what's some memories that you have from this crazy, crazy ride called Ask Me Another?
5: I got to say, out of all the Ask Me Another memories, when Anthony Porosky of Queer Eye told me I had really cool shoes.
6: Oh, that's great.
5: Wow. My little gay heart went a pitter pat.
1: That's great.
0: And what were the shoes? Just remind our listeners what your shoes were.
5: Yeah, they were cool shape, had little stripey bits on them.
0: Yep.
5: Queer Eye approved.
0: Do you, as people who work in the entertainment field, as, you know, basically your entire lives as your career, any thoughts on endings and beginnings?
6: I feel really privileged that I even am getting to have an ending with you guys, because I feel like, and that's especially in this time with everything that's going on, it's like we started together and we get to end together. And like, that's really kind of cool. Like, it doesn't, it's so tough. It's such a crazy way to make a living. You kind of have to become hardened to all these elements to actually get to have that. It's kind of emotional. It's like, wow, this is like a real thing that we did together that we built. And it's really awesome to, you know, get to do it all with you guys. And you're the best. I love hanging out with you.
0: Oh, Julian. I got to tell you, Julian, you just, what you said sent chills into my body.
6: Oh,
0: and also,
6: whatever.
0: I've never expected any wisdom from you. And
1: shots fired.
6: No, rightfully
0: he
6: so.
0: He knows that it's all with
6: no, him. It's my brain is, it's, I believe me, I'm amazed that just came out of my mouth, too.
0: All right. So let's have a final game. Want to play a game?
5: Sure, guys, why not?
0: Guys, want to play a game?
5: One last time.
0: Okay, so you're in luck for your very last game, your last time here. Jonathan Colton is going to sing you the clues in a music parody game called The Ends.
1: Oh. That's right. We changed the lyrics of famous breakup songs to make them about things that contain the letters END. Things like calendar, Big Bend National Park, endocrinology, and so on. You can earn a point by telling me the end thing or by identifying the song I'm parodying or the artist who made it famous. And Julian, you can also earn a point by just telling me how you would have done it.
6: Oh, yeah, instead. Sure. If that's the, yeah, good, absolutely.
1: I'll take criticism is fine. Okay.

0: And I should say you're working together on this, so feel free to...
1: You got this, Julian? Julian, I feel like this is your wheelhouse right here.
2: Well, you know, the song is... It sounded like you were emulating Sinead O'Connor's version of the famous Prince composition, Nothing Numeral 2 Compares to You, and I think you are referring to Cecil. I'd let you...
1: Is that a bartender?
0: Yeah, that is correct. Julian, I appreciate your overly detailed answer.
1: Nothing compares to you.
2: That's right. I forgot the U, the letter U.
0: The Sinead O'Connor version of the Prince song. Hilarious. All right, here's another one.

0: Yes.
1: It's Gwen Stefani. It's No Doubt.
0: Yes. Yep.
1: But I was trying to like focus. I got stuck on Twix, and I was like, wait, why are you shaking your Twix bars?
2: Mm-hmm. Mm-hmm. Julian, you have any thoughts?
3: I think the song that Cecil is referring to was actually recorded originally by the band No Doubt, and it's called Don't Speak, and you are referring to the contraption known as the vending machine.
1: Oh,
0: yes.
2: All right, here's your next one.

0: But
1: okay, so clearly Dolly Parton's I Will Always Love You.
2: Yes.
3: That is
1: but
3: correct.
1: I don't know the answer. Julian, do you know?
3: He's referring to multi-Grammy and Oscar and Tony and Emmy Award winning star of the live action or televised version, live version of Jesus Christ Superstar, along with Sarah Bareilles, Mr. John Legend.
1: That is correct.
2: That is correct.
1: I feel like I'm on Wikipedia right now. I feel like every time Julian saw it, it's like getting like Wikipedia live.
3: I just never get to be that guy on the show because that would make me obnoxious and you never hire me back. And this is my last one, so I'm just going for
2: it. Fantastic. No, I love it. I love it so much.
4: All right, here's another one.

0: The only word I can think of is perpendicular.
1: Yeah.
2: That is correct. That is the word.
0: Is it?
3: Yeah.
1: That's the word, yeah.
0: I'm unconsciously a genius.
1: Julian, what can we
2: do? Julian, you want to give a detailed answer?
4: Yeah. That is a beautiful acoustic rendition of Swedish songwriter and performer Robin's synth pop smash Dancing on My Own.
2: That's right. Exactly. And I gave you 8th notes instead of 16th notes. I didn't think that was, I didn't know if you were going to still, you know.
1: Ooh, was that like a hidden way to try to trip a musician up?
4: Jonathan honored the song and not the production. And I, as a songwriter, I appreciate that.
2: We should have you guys on all the time. Okay, here's another one.

0: Julian, you got this. What is you? What is this?
1: You don't have this?
0: Well, I mean, the U2 song I got.
2: Yes,
3: that's right.
0: No, I'm trying to get the clue.
1: Okay, well, the clue is the Italian musical word for loudness is a crescendo. Mm-hmm. You're right, U2. It's their classic from the Joshua Tree, With or Without You.
3: Mm-hmm. That's right. Yeah.
2: Mm-hmm.
3: All right, a couple more.

0: All right. The word you got nothing, Cecil. You sure? Should I just go straight
1: go
0: in?
1: Your own way.
2: Yes.
0: Go your own
1: go
0: way.
1: Your Mac, yes. Mac.
0: Is the clue innuendo?
3: Innuendo is correct. Ah. We also would have accepted double entendre.
4: No.
2: Ooh.
3: All right. Here's the last clue. The last of the last. Really enjoy it, everybody.

0: So you got to know Alanis Morissette. Yes.
1: You ought to know. That's right.
0: But it's like the Declaration of Independence. Yeah.
1: It is Declaration of Independence. Independence has an END in the middle.
0: Oh, okay. Gotcha.
1: So you had to go.
2: So you had it. You just made it better.
0: I just said it with a funny accent. That's
1: yeah, you just did an You just added a layer that I really appreciated.
2: Thank you so much. Oh my goodness. We love you guys. Thank you for everything. Thank you for always being there. I'm so glad we finally got together to do this. Julian, Cecil, thank you. See you again.
3: Yeah, it's been an honor and a privilege. Thank you so much for having me be part of the show.
0: Thank you.
2: Coming up, Jonathan and I will answer your questions in our final round. I'm Ophira Eisenberg, and this is Ask Me Another from NPR.

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1: This is Ask Me Another, NPR's final hour of puzzles, word games, and trivia. I'm Jonathan Colton. Now, here's your host, Ophira Eisenberg.
0: Thank you, Jonathan. So, here's what we're going to do, my friend. This is just for you and me. I'm going to ask you about things that have happened on Ask Me Another that our listeners actually never got to hear. All right, so in a cut segment from our 2016 Los Angeles Roadshow, do you remember that?
1: Yes.
0: Okay, I'll tell you what you said later.
1: Okay.
0: But we did a bit where we pretended one of our guests was running late and had Weird Al step in to do the interview instead.
1: Okay.
0: This was our idea of a hilarious joke. Who was the guest?
1: That was when we had Tom Cruise on the show.
0: Yes. It was Tom Cruise.
1: It was Tom Cruise.
0: And of course he was running late.
1: He's always late. Yeah, he's got a lot to do.
0: It was okay. It was not Tom Cruise.
1: All right. Who was it?
0: Do you want to hear the clip?
1: Yeah, let's hear the clip.
0: Okay.
2: So what a typical day?
0: Yeah, every day.
2: And the life of me, Jeff Goldblum.
0: Okay. No problem.
2: Well, on a typical day, my alarm would go off at 11 a.m.
0: Oh.
2: I would put on my rhinestone bedazzled morning Speedos. And then I'd trundle onto the bathroom where my manservant would brush and floss my teeth.
0: Okay, so maybe you know the answer.
1: I mean, it's Jeff Goldblum.
0: Yes, exactly.
1: Can I just say, Weird Al is such a funny man. And in my defense,
0: yeah,
1: Jeff Goldblum is the Tom Cruise of character actors.
0: You're right. Yeah. And he's been in a lot of movies.
1: He's been in a lot of movies. So I was very close.
0: Yep, that are sort of action-based. Okay, that was very good. Here's a new one. We made quite an entrance in our 2018 San Diego Roadshow. How did we come into that theater? Do you remember?
1: I believe I remember this. I believe what we did is we got those electric scooters that some cities have,
0: yes,
1: like littering the sidewalk like garbage.
0: Yep.
1: We each picked one and we each rode in from the back of the house all the way down the aisle and just dropped them in front of the stage and jumped on
0: and hopped on the stage. And it was quite an incline, may I say.
1: It felt a little unsafe.
0: And it was the bird.
1: The bird scooters.
0: The bird scooters. And then I don't know what happened to the bird. All I remember is that I guess mine did not get returned immediately. So it was a hefty charge.
1: It was a very long rental.
0: But that's fine.
1: Yeah.
0: That's fine. Okay. We have a clip of Travis announcing our entrance.
1: Let's listen to this triumphant moment.
3: Please welcome to the stage of the historic Balboa Theater in San Diego, Ophira Eisenberg and Jonathan Colton.
1: I mean, let me just say, massive props to producer Travis Larcher.
0: That was amazing.
1: For his professional wrestling intro.
0: Oh my God. I felt like I was at wrestling inside of a monster truck. This is so good. Did you hear that cheer? People loved the scooters.
1: Yeah.
0: All right.
1: All right.
0: Here's your next one. In a bit that we cut out of our 2017 show with musician Jason Mraz, we handed him an object and asked him to do something with it.
1: Hmm.
0: What was it?
1: We handed him a Ask Me Another Rubik's Cube.
0: It's a good object.
1: And we asked
0: solid
1: him
0: choice
1: to stick it where the sun don't shine.
0: We're like, we're done.
1: Did he open an avocado farm?
0: Yes.
1: We handed him an avocado.
0: And?
1: Asked him to identify what kind of avocado it was.
0: Close. We just asked him to identify the ripeness. The thing that
1: Jason Mraz, is this a ripe avocado?
0: Right. The thing you go through in your house all the time. How do you know? Is it time to slice it or not?
1: You're telling me that this got cut out of the show the moment where he asked Jason Mraz if the avocado was ripe?
0: Yeah. Well, let's listen. Is that avocado ripe?
4: Yes.
1: Even he knew at the time. He was like, this is not good for radio. What are you people doing?
0: Yeah, right. He was like, can I go?
1: I thought this was a real show.
0: Why are you giving me an avocado on a radio show?
1: You know that I'm Jason Mraz, right?
0: All right. This is a classic one that comes up in my brain when I think of all the different things. Like, when things go great, you want to celebrate them. But what you really want to talk about... This is a classic one that comes up in my brain when I think of all the different things. Like, when things go great, you want to celebrate them. But what you really...

0: It was R.L. Stein, author R.L. Stein.
1: Yes, R.L. Stein. And what a professional, creative person, because he rolled with it. He was not upset at all. And he came back on and I asked him some of the same interview questions, some different ones to keep it fresh. And he answered all of them differently. He made like an entirely new, interesting segment.
0: Yes. Thank you for not yelling at us.
1: All right. So this year we spoke to a Presidential Medal of Freedom recipient who greeted us in an unexpected voice. Who are we hearing in this clip?
2: I've enjoyed your radio show for years because, you know, I love music. You know, the questions you ask people is so silly. I just don't know how you could ever answer these questions. It's wonderful.
0: You know, what's shocking is we hadn't spent 10 seconds talking to each other when he started doing it. And it's like, it just goes to show what a wonderful mind and heart he has. That was Yo-Yo Ma.
1: That was Yo-Yo Ma, right.
0: And that is the way he chose to enter the room, is with a goofy voice.
1: You know, and I was obviously psyched to have him on the show. Mm-hmm. I was also intimidated. Sure. I wanted to make the best use of that time. And then he entered like that. And I was like, oh, this is just going to be great.
0: Yeah. And I want him to be my guru and my psychiatrist and also my mom.
1: I know.
0: Yeah.
1: Great job, Jonathan. You got 3 out of 5.
0: Thanks, Safira. I thought we were keeping score.
3: Sorry.
1: It's time for the final round. So we usually ask the questions, but this time we asked you, the listeners, to ask us questions, anything you've ever wanted to know about the show or us or whatever.
0: Yeah.
1: But I say to do this, we should have a cocktail.
0: I think that's appropriate. The final round,
1: final
0: as
1: round,
0: it were.
1: The final round.
0: Okay. Do you know, Afira, lately I've been having martinis kind of heavy on the vermouth. Because
1: interesting. Why is that?
0: I love a martini.
1: Yeah.
0: But the thing about a martini is it's a lot.
1: Oh, my goodness.
0: It's a pretty intense beverage. It's kind of boozy.
1: So, but because it is a boozy drink, that's why I like it with 3 olives, because I need some snacks along the route.
0: Right. You get through this difficult journey, and at the end of it, you have a meal waiting for
1: that's
0: you.
1: That's right. Well, I do one at the top for the prime, and then one halfway through, because halfway through, you're hungry, and then one at the end to settle your stomach.
0: Right. That's very smart. Okay, good. There you go. There's
1: yours. Oh, gorgeous.
0: 3 olives, as that ordered.
1: Gorgeous. Cheers.
0: All right, cheers.
1: To you. Okay. What 9 years? Where do we start? Okay, well, I'm going to just start with the most common question we get asked.
0: Yeah.
1: How are we so hilarious?
0: The truth is, people, we don't know.
1: I don't know.
0: If they knew how to do it, they would do it all the time.
1: That's right.
0: But they can't.
1: They tried to bottle it, and they couldn't.
0: They couldn't.
1: Yeah, so they were like, you know what we do with this brilliance? End it.
0: let's give them 9 years, and then that's enough.
1: Actually, the number one question we get asked is, who was your favorite guest?
0: Mm.
1: That is an impossible question to ask, because so many people have been on the show. I cannot believe how many people.
0: Yeah.
1: John Cameron Mitchell, who you know as Hedwig, you know him from Shrill and lots of television, but I saw Hedwig when I just moved to New York, and I became obsessed with that movie and John Cameron Mitchell. And then I saw it on Broadway maybe 12 times. So when he showed up on the show, I wore a tank top that I bought from Hedwig, and it was amazing because I remember he looked and went, where did you get that one? Like, I got some special edition.
0: Wow, you were deep cut for him. That's the hardest thing, that the like fan really fanning out is hard not to do. Loudon Wainwright, who most people will know as Rufus Wainwright's father, was on our show, and I try not to do this, but this was one case where I was like, I just have to be a complete nerd. And so I went up and I said, I just got to tell you, I learned so much from you. And everything I do as a songwriter, it comes from this base of like listening to your music and understanding what a song is. And then he said, well, I guess I'm entitled to 10% then. I said, so you are.
1: Excellent.
0: So you are, Loudon Wainwright.
1: Right. Oh, a musician and businessman all at the same time.
0: That's right.
1: No, that's true. We've had so many comics on the show. I mean, at the Bell House and at Zoom, so many I've looked up to. When we had Sarah Silverman on, this was in Zoom, we played a game with her, which was real or fake Kit Kat brand.

0: Right.
1: And Kit Kat sent me 100 Kit Kats. They got in touch with my reps.
0: That's wonderful.
1: And sent me 100 Kit Kats.
0: Wow.
1: And I ran into Sarah Silverman recently in New York at a comedy club, and I said, I got all these Kit Kats, and I felt like I should have sent some to you. And she goes, they sent them to me, too.
0: Well, wait a minute. How come I did not get any Kit Kats? Everybody in the room got Kit Kats except for Jonathan Colton?
1: I should have given them to you.
0: No, Kit Kat should have given them to me.
1: You're right. I'm sorry. Kit Kat, if you're listening, and you have before,
0: no,
1: as it turns out.
0: If I may have here, Kit Kat, if you're listening, it's too late.
1: Yeah, so many great things. RZA came on. I mean, that was an amazing get. Thank you again.
0: That's a good booking right there.
1: Sage or Booker. So there you go. That is a whole bunch of information on our favorite guests. Okay. So about our games, people love the music parody games, Jonathan, and they would love to know, how do they come together? Who writes them? How does it work?
0: Yeah. So I do not write the music parodies. A lot of people don't know this, and I feel bad that I get all this credit for work that I haven't done.
1: Do you?
0: I mean, yeah. No, I do.
1: No, of course, of course.
0: So we have a whole team of writers who write all of our puzzles, including the music games. And a lot of people write the music games, but I will give a special shout out to Karen Lurie, who has written.
1: Oh my goodness, Karen Lurie,
0: 100 of the music parody games.
1: A game show music parody writing.
0: I mean.
1: Expert.
0: Yeah, she was sort of born to do this. And I think part of it is you really need to take it seriously. You really need to have the song be as equal a part as the jokes.
1: So the other thing that happens with a live show or even a Zoom show that is then cut down to be a radio show is you have some magic involved, which is called editing.
0: That's right. Which is to say they take out the bad parts. And they leave the good parts in. Ramel Wood, one of our producers, and James Sparber edit the blocks together.
1: They
0: beautify it. And they make us sound as smart and funny as they can, given the meager materials that we hand them.
1: All right. So how often does Ophira have to cut her bangs? You know what? This is the only thing I need to tell you. No joke. My hairstylist yesterday sent me flowers. So if that gives you any indication,
0: wow,
1: it is quite a bit.
0: Wow, you got like a corporate gift from your hairdresser.
1: Yeah,
0: that's impressive.
1: Trust me, if I move, they're going to be like, "Do we have to close the shop?"
0: Yeah, where are you moving to? And what are the rents like there?
1: People have asked, "How did we meet?"
0: Yeah,
1: good question.
0: That is a good question. All well, right. There had been an early season, like sort of pre-practice season of the show. And I got involved partway through that, and then they wanted to get a different host, and so we were sort of, I guess, auditioning people.
1: Auditioning, yeah.
0: Yeah, and so Ophira was one of the people who came in, and I remember being in the NPR office, and I was, I guess I was out in the waiting room.
1: Yep.
0: And we just had a chat, and we just sort of clicked immediately. It was just like a very comfortable, funny chat.
1: Yeah, and it was just like, oh, this person seems totally normal.
0: It's a very low bar.
1: But that's a high bar.
0: It's actually a high bar,
1: yeah.
0: Where
1: you go like, oh, I could just talk to this person like I would a person.
0: I mean, that's sort of what we're doing now. Here it is. Here it is, if you're at the end of the party. It's literally you and me.
1: I know, in a room.
0: In a room together.
1: With some gym.
0: And we're out of questions. We have nothing else.
1: And we'll keep going.
0: To say or talk about, and we're still continuing to talk.
1: Right.
0: But I think it is time that we wrap
1: up
0: and
1: thank you so
0: say
1: much.
0: Goodbye.
1: I got to say, it has been an unbelievable joy to hang out and play games with you, Jonathan Colton.
0: Yes, and you too, Fair. It's really been a gift. 9 years.
1: 9 years. Can't argue with 9 years. And it has changed so many times. We've been all over the country. We've been in a lot of different bars and dinner places and green rooms and clubs and met so many people, and other people working at public radio stations have welcomed us. And wow, it has been, I guess, what they say, one crazy ride.
0: It has. And we're so grateful to all the listeners and fans. And we've really loved hearing from you, especially over these last few weeks.
1: Oh, my goodness. Thank you so much.
0: We have found our way to the end of this thing. And we're just so grateful. Thank you so much for listening and being with us and talking back to us. We really do appreciate it.
1: And obviously, it's not just us. There is an incredible team of people that puts this show together. And so many great games were written by so many great people. And so thank you to the Bell House. Thank you to the team. Ugh. Thank you so much for everything. And I guess I'll see you soon, Jonathan.
0: Yeah. Happy trails.
1: Happy trails. Till next time. Ask Me Another's house musician is Jonathan Colton.
0: Hey, my name anagrams to Thou Jolt a Cannon.
1: Today's music parody was written by Karen Lurie.
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1: John Chinesky.
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1: And our boss's boss is Anya Grunman. 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
0: Ophira Eisenberg.
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32: I'm Jesse Thorne. Walter Thompson Hernandez set his latest movie in Los Angeles, and Thompson Hernandez wanted to get L.A. right. I mean, it's his hometown. That means getting the geography right, the neighborhood right, the wardrobe right. Especially the wardrobe. And when it comes to Southeast LA, that means three words, Pro Club T.
2: were such a big part of my childhood, right? Like, I'm not even kidding. Like, I still have marks on my necks from wearing so many pro clubs growing up.
32: It's got a narrow, tight neck hole. For MaximumFun.org and NPR, it's Bullseye. This week, Walter Thompson Hernandez on Los Angeles and documenting it on film, plus comedy filmmaker Eric Appel. That's all coming up on Bullseye. But first, the news.

0: It's Bullseye. I'm Jesse Thorne. Kids think about the world in mythical, magical terms. Am I a princess or a prince? Do I have magic powers? Is the monster that I saw on TV here waiting under my bed? When I'm at school all day, what are my parents doing? Like hero stuff, right? My guest this week, Walter Thompson Hernandez, made a movie that's sort of about that. If I Go, Will They Miss Me? Is set in Watts, a working-class Los Angeles neighborhood, not that far from LAX. Any time of day, look up, you'll see airplanes headed to or from the runways at the airport. The movie's protagonist is a kid named Anthony, Little Ant. He looks up at the sky and sees the planes. He imagines them as his friends and family members, arms outstretched, soaring above, and that's what we see on the screen. Little Ant thinks a lot about his dad, Big Ant. Why is he gone? Where'd he go to? I mean, he's probably a hero doing hero stuff, right? Little Ant imagines his dad as Odysseus, the hero of the Odyssey, off fighting the Trojan War. And all these things that Little Ant imagines, we see. If I Go, Will They Miss Me is one of Thompson Hernandez's first feature films. The other one is called Kites. It also just came out recently. Prior to those films, he made a basketball documentary for Netflix, and prior to that, he covered L.A. for the New York Times. He wrote some incredible pieces about Kobe Bryant, Nipsey Hussle, and Cowboys in Compton. We will get into that, I promise. Because look, if there's anything anyone in Los Angeles wants to talk about, and I'm in Los Angeles, it's how the New York Times writes about Los Angeles. I am really excited to welcome Walter Thompson Hernandez onto the show. Let's get right into it. Walter, welcome to Bullseye. I'm so happy to have you on the show.
1: Thank you for having me. It's cool, man. Cool chat so far.
0: How did you come to connect the world of your childhood with the world of mythology?
1: When I was 7 or 8 years old, it's like such a clear memory, right? I'm like 7 or 8, and there's like hundreds of airplanes flying above our neighborhood and our home.
0: Because you grew up by LAX.
1: Like right under the LAX flight path. And I think I've researched the number. I think it's like between 700 and 800 planes fly above our homes every single day, right? Which is complicated. But what that did for like my friends and I was that, you know, it was like the only show in town, right? We would like look up and sort of imagine where these planes were coming from and think about narratives and stories about who was on them. And then what it also did, I think, was like help us kind of create myth and mythologies that we kind of created about these imaginary kind of airplane people, you know, that we invented and sort of thought about and who wore these like huge white t-shirts for no reason, you know, and then we sort of like, we're learning about Greek mythology at that age, you know, and it's, I don't know, man, I think mythology is like a really beautiful way for all people, I think, to make sense of mystery and sort of understand a very complicated world. And that's kind of what we did.
0: Did you know anything, even now as an adult, about like black mythology around flying, like the people could fly, or Tar Beach, or
1: that's a great book, right? Like I love that book so much now as an adult, but as a child, you know, my father's black, my mom's Mexican, but I didn't know about any of those books, right? I didn't know about like Song of Solomon by Toni Morrison, which is one of my favorite books now. I didn't know about any of this. I just knew that there was something in the sky and we had questions, and I think we, you know, we're creating our own mythology, so to speak.
0: I had those two books as a kid. They made such a huge impact on me. And at my kids, when they were picture book age, we had Tar Beach. Mm. And Tar Beach is by the great quilter, poster maker, painter, Faith Ringgold. Mm-hmm. And it's like this story about New York in her childhood and being on the roof, having a picnic on the roof of her apartment building and imagining as a kid that she can fly and that she owns everything that she can fly over.
1: Mm-hmm. Totally, man.
0: The character says, and I'm paraphrasing from memory, but she says, anybody can fly. You just have to have somewhere that you can't get to any other way.
1: That's right. That's right.
0: And that feeling of flying is such a powerful feeling for a child. I mean, in The Night Kitchen, Maurice Sendak, when he makes the airplane out of dough, like
1: right,
0: that,
1: right.
0: That feeling of having that ultimate freedom.
1: Yeah. It's something I think that like historically, I think for like black people who you know, experience sort of mythologies pre-slavery, you know, Reconstruction during slavery. I think this, the act of flight, the act of ascension, right, has always been one that would hopefully lead to manumission, right, to freedom, essentially, right? So flying as a sort of praxis, as a sort of mythology, and also as an act of hope, to me, is like, you know, something we've been doing for a really long time. So the mythology of flight is not new, but what is new for me is how me and my friends were sort of creating our own mythologies, right? Without knowing about this sort of like beautiful lineage of flight in Black mythology. Like, we didn't know anything about that, but yet here we were existing under this like complicated flight path and looking up and creating stories and narratives about these airplanes.
0: And also in making this film, you were hoping to capitalize on what you hoped would be the success of the Odyssey, right? You're just trying to get in the wake.
1: 100%. Yeah, man. I'm just trying to like, you know, like ride those coattails, man. No. It's funny, man, because like when we were making this movie, we heard that Christopher Nolan was creating, you know, the Odyssey. And I was like, hey, man, like there's a big ant in my movie who his child thinks is Odysseus, right? And he talks about Odysseus. And I was like, man, it must be the year of Greek mythology, because I had no idea, you know, and here we are.
0: It's Bullseye. I'm Jesse Thorne. My guest is filmmaker Walter Thompson Hernandez. His newest movie, If I Go, Will They Miss Me, is out now. Did anybody in your life or in your friend's life when you were a kid go and come back in that way?
1: There were so many men in my childhood and in my life who would go and sometimes not come back, right? Odysseus eventually returns. There were some men who like Odysseus returned, right? And there were often so many more questions than answers about where they were, who they saw, what sort of monsters they destroyed and devoured along the way, that their own monsters, so to speak, right? But no, I think for the way that I grew up, you know, we didn't question the men who left, you know, and sometimes it was incarceration. Sometimes they passed away, and sometimes they were just with other families, you know, and each time it was a version of Odysseus, so to speak.
0: I mean, how Latino was the community that you grew up
1: 100%,
0: in?
1: 100%, man. 100% Mexican, Mexican-American, and here I was, this like half Black, half Mexican boy in this community, you know, and it was incredibly Mexican. There was like a sort of border between Huntington Park and Watts and South Central. There was like a railroad that divided both communities, but my community was incredibly Mexican.
0: I mean, in a Mexican-American community, LA has all kinds of different Mexican-American communities, whether it's, you know, cultural associations from different parts of Mexico or whether it is different amounts of closeness to immigration, because LA has Mexican-American communities that are, you know, obviously it has Mexican-American generations, communities that go back hundreds of years.
1: That's right.
0: But that's a smaller group. But there's lots of people whose families go back four or five, six generations in Southern California.
1: Totally. And I think what was unique to my community was that it didn't span that far back, right? Like, these were all first, second generation Mexican-Americans, right? So for a lot of us, like, my mom immigrated here when she was 14. And it seemed like everybody in our sort of community kind of had a similar story, right? They had just immigrated to Los Angeles in the 80s, and people were just trying to make sense of what was going on.
0: And going and coming back and family separation are huge issues in any immigrant community in the United States. I mean, certainly now that immigration enforcement is so intense for people who are already in the United States, but like whether it's deportation or going back by choice to maintain family in another country, that same kind of going and coming back feeling, that kind of like leaving for reasons that a kid couldn't understand, are also things that could happen to any immigrant community in the States, and certainly Mexican Americans.
1: Totally. Yeah. You know, I think it's like thematically, I think it's something that I was thinking about when I was seven, and today it's also like it's incredibly relevant for sure.
0: One of your characters, Big Anthony, the father, yeah, spends his loose time, or at least his escape time, right, shoveling horse manure at a horse ranch.
1: Yeah.
0: And there's a lot of horses in Los Angeles. Like, speaking as a native San Franciscan, I got to Los Angeles and I'm like, how is it possible there's horses here?
1: So about all these horses, right?
0: Yeah, you're like in Burbank and a horse is walking down the street and you're like, what's going on? I'm going to the bowling alley. Like,
1: 100%. No, I was just at the Warner Brothers studio yesterday in Burbank, and I look across the way and there's a horse ranch there. There's a horse stall. So yeah, I mean, I don't know. I think we're like, we are like, you know, obviously it's a metropolis, but it's also such a rural place, and it's a country place where like people who have horse backgrounds and all walks of life can make sense of that. But yeah, Big Ant as a character, you know, when I used to work at the New York Times, I wrote a story about a group of friends called the Compton Cowboys, and that led to sort of a book and a film thing, and that sort of got me thinking about, you know, the presence of like Black cowboys. And you know, like in the past, I think 4 or 5 years, we have seen that on screen in sort of different ways. But for me, it's like this Big Ant, which is actually, you know, modeled out after somebody real named Big Ant, you know, who's a close friend of mine, is someone who works at a horse ranch. And you said manure, but it's horse. You know, this is what he does, right? This is what he picks up, man. He picks up horse, and that's a part of his job. And he takes a lot of pride in that, you know, and there's a lot of love there.
0: It's Bullseye. I'm Jesse Thorne. I'm talking with writer, journalist, and movie director Walter Thompson Hernandez. So like in Burbank, okay, when you see a horse walking down the street,
1: yeah,
0: it's generally the white lady that our listeners are imagining riding that horse.
1: 100% it is.
0: Okay. So it's like
1: 1,000% actually.
0: And shout out to horse ladies. This is not,
1: they're cool.
0: This is not to put down horse ladies.
1: Most of them are cool.
0: I live in Northeast Los Angeles in Lincoln Heights, and there's a horse stable on the Arroyo Seco. And that horse stable, despite being right next to relatively suburban South Pasadena, when I see guys riding horses out of that horse stable, they're almost always Latino,
1: mm-hmm,
0: you know, with big cowboy hats and mm-hmm stuff, because there's so many Northern Mexicans, especially in Los Angeles, mm-hmm, where, and you know, a lot of Northern Mexico is like Texas, you
1: totally
0: know, it's horse country. But in South LA, when you were a kid, mm-hmm, did you see Black horse riders in your community?
1: 100%. You know, like that was the craziest thing for me, is that my mom and I, we used to go shopping in Compton. There was like a fashion center there, like Compton Mall was there, and it was still active and it was still running. And I remember the first time I saw a Black dude on a horse. I was like 4 or 5, 6, somewhere around there. But I was just like, you know, because growing up for me in Mexico, going back every summer and seeing all my uncles and cousins on horses, like I only assumed that like cowboys were like, you know, white or Mexican, right? So,
0: and if you walk down the street anywhere in Los Angeles, you know, south of the 10 or east of Vermont, you're going to see a Mexican or Latino guy with a big belt buckle and a cowboy hat, like for sure.
1: Absolutely. So seeing a Black person on a horse, like really kind of was like, I questioned it, you know? And then I was like, the older I got, I was like, wow, there's actually a story here. There's a history here that predates me. And there's a whole legacy of Black cowboys, you know, both in the South and in the West, that was so pivotal and crucial to like horse riding and cowboy culture. And yeah, it's been the sort of like theme in my work, you know, like thinking about like horses as acts of power and resistance and all these sort of things, right? And now in my movie, If I Go Will They Miss Me, there's Pegasus, you know, which is Greek mythology, and there's a boy's father who works on a horse ranch. Like, so it's something that I've been thinking about a lot, man. I can't escape it. You know, these horses are after me, man. You know, I can't, something's happening here.
0: What did it mean to you to give Big Ant this story about taking care of horses, mm-hmm, when so much of the rest of the story of the film is about him struggling to do that same caretaking for his family?
1: Yeah. There's something about a man like Big Ant, who I've known in so many different forms, right? He's a sort of composite of uncles and, you know, fathers of close friends and sort of people I've known along the way, you know? And there's something about these very complicated Black and brown men who I was, you know, raised around and born next to or born with, all these sort of things. There's something about the sort of like intimate, private, quiet moments that they went and had and who they shared it with, right? And these men, you know, who were like hardened, the world hardened them, the world asked them to grow up too soon and too early and sort of like let go of innocence and all these sort of things. They were also some of the softest and quietest boys at one point, right? So when I think about Big Ant's character, you know, I think to someone who doesn't know a person like that, someone who doesn't understand how this like kind of problematic bravado of it all, right? Like who we are publicly sometimes isn't who we are privately. And so I kind of needed his character to have somewhere to go where he doesn't have to perform anymore, where he can be vulnerable and he can be honest and he can sort of just be himself, right? So it might look crazy to someone to see this character on screen speaking to a horse, right? It's kind of a crazy thing to do, But I think the more you understand and you watch and you're like, oh, this is who he feels safe around. These horses have been a part of his life forever. And horses, we all know, right, are the most like empathetic, beautiful sort of animals around. And so it kind of makes sense why he would find, you know, trust in these horses. And I think his character really needed that.
0: Look, we're going to take a break. In a minute, I will finish up with Walter Thompson Hernandez, director of If I Go, Will They Miss Me? Then after that, another director, Eric Appel, who made the dramatically sillier Weird Al biopic from 2022, and also the new Nate Bargatze movie, Breadwinner. He'll talk about the Tim Burton classic that he wishes he'd made. It's Bullseye for MaximumFun.org and NPR.

0: 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And The Estate of Joan B. Kroc, whose bequest serves as an enduring investment in the future of public radio and seeks to help NPR be a model for the highest quality journalism in the 21st century. This is NPR.
1: Welcome back to Bullseye. I'm Jesse Thorne. My guest is Walter Thompson Hernandez. He just directed a special, beautiful film called If I Go, Will They Miss Me? It's playing in select theaters now. I think you should check it out. Let's dive back into our conversation. I have a Los Angeles question for you.
2: Sure.
1: So there is a running joke in Los Angeles about the New York Times coverage of Los Angeles.
2: Oh, man, I have a lot to say about that. Triggered, man. Triggered. And I say this because it's so funny. I say this because I was at the New York Times when, like, some of the New York Times stories about L.A. came out and they were, like, problematic.
1: Okay, so, like, I don't want to paint with too broad a brush, sure. Right? However, often when you live in Los Angeles and you read a story about Los Angeles in the New York Times, you're like, they made me read 75 stories about the New York mayoral race and they can't bother to get the one story about LA right?
2: Not one, man.
1: Okay, so before you worked for the New York Times, what did you see in the New York Times or in other national media about LA, and how did it feel to you about how it represented LA?
2: Totally. I think so much of it felt tropey. So much of it felt reductive, right? It was about like tacos and palm trees and lowriders and sort of like all these tropes that, you know, just make you question how much time someone spent living here or working here or reporting or talking to people in honest ways. So yeah.
1: And to be clear,
2: yeah.
1: Shout out to those things, except maybe palm trees,
2: yeah,
1: which don't do that much tree stuff.
2: Right.
1: You wish they would do more tree
2: stuff.
1: Right. However,
2: yes,
1: they're neat looking.
2: There's just so much more. This is such a layered and complicated place and city. And I think so much of the coverage of this city just falls on tropes, you know, and it's like kind of lazy reporting, if I'm being honest, you know, and that's why I was so happy to like work at the New York Times and be from here and often be writing about LA. I was like, man, finally, you know, it was me, but it could have been someone else, right? But finally, like, I'm able to kind of like tell different stories that excite me and it excited others, I think.
1: So what were the things besides just like, you know, I don't need to read another story about Tijuana style tacos.
2: For sure.
1: As good as they are. What were the things that you were like, I'm done hearing about this?
2: Oh, man, I think, yeah, you know, like for a lot of us who were born and raised here, I think I just wanted to reflect the world that I grew up in and the sort of conversation, the questions that I had about LA, right? Like when I was a New York Times reporter, writer, you know, I did stories about the Black Panther cosplay community here in LA, which was like so cool. You know, I did a story obviously about the Compton Cowboys, right? Like did a story about this really cool community of Southern Mexicans, of Oaxacans who play this really beautiful ancient game that they've been playing for like thousands of years and generations. And, you know, I just wasn't hearing about that or reading that in the New York Times. And it was really cool. And that sort of like in this roundabout way has helped me kind of get here, you know, where it's like story and narrative and like inquiry is what continues to like drive the work that I do today, you know. And it was really beautiful to have that experience to represent LA at the New York Times. It felt really cool.
1: What's up with the Black Panther cosplay community?
2: Dude, I haven't talked to them in maybe 8 or 9 years.
1: Are they up at like Anime Expo?
2: Yeah, I think they were at like all the expos, you know, when like the movie Black Panther came out, there was like a huge thing. And that was my first story at the New York Times. And it was like a really, really, I think, cool and beautiful story about how this community, which had been sort of left out of this narrative, were, you know, kind of doing their thing and feeling really proud about all that.
1: Have you ever seen the documentary Los Angeles Plays Itself?
2: Of course, man.
1: This is like this like almost 3 hour,
2: yeah,
1: maybe it even is 3 hours,
2: I think it is.
1: Cinematic essay.
2: Yeah, it's beautiful.
1: About locations in Los Angeles and the ways that locations in Los Angeles represent both Los Angeles and other places. Mm-hmm. When you saw that movie, did it make you see the city differently?
2: Yeah, it's funny, man. I think when you ask that, right? Like, when I think about movies that I think have gotten LA right, you know, I think about Los Angeles Plays Itself. I think about this other kind of hybrid doc called Crazy Life, right? Which is like this like French filmmaker is deeply embedded into this like Samoan Crip gang in Long Beach in the 80s and 90s. And it's a crazy film. It's beautiful. And I think about Heat, right? Like Heat to me is like how Los Angeles is pictured, you know, that they obviously hired like local street photographers to like location scout, right? You know, and it makes sense. They're in Watts. They're like the first shot of the movie. It's like Robert De Niro is getting off of the then Blue Line on Slauson Boulevard, which is right next to the 110 freeway. And I'm just like, that's my stop, right? Like as a kid, I'm just like, Robert De Niro is getting off of my Blue Line stop. And it's just like so crazy because I had never seen that in movies, right? And I'm just like, man, they took their time and they really sort of dedicate themselves to like portraying LA in a way that feels honest, in a way that like reminds locals like me of home and also someone who's not from LA of like a different version of the city. So yeah, I mean, I think about locations all the time. I've been scouting my whole life, essentially, you know?
1: I'm Jesse Thorne. This is Bullseye. My guest is filmmaker and writer, Walter Thompson Hernandez. When you live in a city that has iconic places, you know, whatever in Los Angeles, the Capitol Records building
2: right.
1: or something like that, right? Like you see those fairly often. At the same time, Los Angeles movies in the 1990s, especially movies that represented Los Angeles south of the 10 freeway, the southern sort of half of Los Angeles, where many of the people of color of Los Angeles are concentrated, were largely gangster movies of various kinds, right? Like Heat is a, you know, classic sort of white immigrant group
2: sure.
1: gangster movie, you know,
2: totally.
1: Just a true Italian and American gangster movie, right?
2: I forgot, yeah.
1: But then all of the Boys in the Hoods.
2: Boys in the Hoods, man.
1: And its imitators.
2: For sure.
1: Were the movies that existed that were set in those worlds.
2: Yeah, it's so funny that you kind of bring that up because like those were the movies, man. Like I'll run you a list, right? It's like Boys in the Hood, Menace to Society, South Central, and then like on the other side, like all the Mexican American like gangster films, like, you know, like Blood and Blood Out, right? Like Mi Familia, right? Like these are the movies that like I begged my mom to rent for me every weekend. So like I just grew up watching all these gangster movies every weekend. And like for a lot of us, like that was our introduction to like cinema. These like kind of mellow, like you watch them now, they're like super melodramatic, you know, but the locations are beautiful and the acting feels honest. And these characters, like especially like a lot of the like Mexican gangster films were like made by white dudes, right? And I was like, they kind of got it right, man. Like I feel the story, I feel the drama, but yeah, I grew up watching these movies and they're still like a big part of who I am today for sure.
1: Why did you make a movie with so little plot?
2: Well, number one, how are we defining plot, right? You know, when I think of plot, like when I think of story, you know, for me, it's like, it's so subjective, right? Like, I think for me, plot is important and story is important, right? But so are emotions, right? And so is texture. And I think my background as a sort of documentarian, you know, now turned narrative filmmaker, you know, I'm invested in so much more than plot, right? Like, I come from a family, you know, my mom got her PhD in literature at UCLA, right? Like my background comes from like a sort of like magical realist, you know, Latin American sort of background. And for me, it's like, I've always been aware that that story doesn't have to follow sort of linear narratives. And I didn't go to film school. Nobody ever taught me how to read or write a screenplay or how to direct, you know? So for me, I'm just like, if somebody is able to walk away from something that I make from, you know, walk away after watching and feel something and have more questions than answers, then I've succeeded as a filmmaker, right? And I think so many people kind of focus on plot and it just, which is wonderful, right? If you can balance all of it, I think it's great. And those are our favorite movies, right? But I think for me, it's like, I'd rather have someone feel something for this character and for this family and understand the spirit of the movie. I think people remember that so much more than plot.
1: Your film reminded me a little bit of the Charles Burnett film, Killer of Sheep. Mm. Charles Burnett sat in that chair not that long ago.
2: Did he really?
1: Yeah, yeah.
2: Oh, man, I love Charles so much.
1: This is a very beautiful film that is sort of one of the definitional Black independent movies about LA. What did you take from watching that film?
2: Everything. Absolutely everything. There's so many ways to like talk about Charles. I think he's one of the most beautiful humans I've ever met. Number one, he is a UCLA person just like me. And before Charles, like who else is making a movie about the people in his neighborhood, right? And really sort of presenting the people who he knows and understands so well through like such a beautiful and honest and complicated light. There's a swaying scene in my movie where, you know, Big Ant and his wife Lozita are swaying. And that's like, I'm nodding to Charles's movie, right? I'm nodding to that beautiful dance at the end of the movie that those characters do. Charles is so important to me and to everyone I know. I did an event with him at UCLA a couple years ago where we screened my short film and we screened Killer of Sheep, and him and I were on stage together having a conversation, and it was one of the most beautiful nights of my life, man. I love Charles so much. I'm so deeply inspired by him. I'm so happy he's still here with us. I'm so happy people love his movie so much. I've always loved it. And yeah, I'm eternally, you know, grateful for Charles and all that he's done.
1: I mean, it's special that he's had the opportunity to enjoy his flowers for really changing the face of film. Not a lot of people get to have that experience.
2: It's so incredible. You know, I think it's like life is short, but it's also long, right? And I think for someone like Charles, you know, who has stayed committed to his craft, it just shows you that you know, I think we sometimes don't get our flowers when we imagine they're supposed to arrive, but sometimes they arrive. And I'm so inspired by him, man. And like, I wish him like all the flowers, all the beauty in the world.
1: Do you feel like the way that that film looks influenced the way that your film looks?
2: I think so. I think there's like a sort of like a grounded sort of natural realism in Killer of Sheep. My camera for me is steady, and it's a quiet sort of calm camera often. And there is theater in there, right? In the sense that, you know, like so much of the blocking and the staging before we shoot is important, right? And I think for me, it's like, I think our actors are so incredible and the world is already so beautiful and so special. I don't need to do much, right? If we've done our job. So I really borrowed that from a lot of what Charles has done in terms of, you know, it's this hybrid. Like, is this a documentary? You know, is this narrative fictional work? And I think for a lot of years, like when I first started making films, when people would ask me if I had made a documentary, I'd get offended by that question, right? Because I was coming out of documentary work into fictional work. And now when someone asks me if this is a documentary, it is the biggest compliment in the world, because it tells me that I've succeeded in creating something that feels so honest and hopefully beautiful.
1: The boy in your movie, Little Ant,
2: mm-hmm.
1: You know, usually in movies, you don't see any brands because people are worried that the brands are going to be mad and get somebody in court or whatever.
2: Right.
1: So like the closest you usually see to a brand is sometimes you see the faded spot on something where a costume designer took a seam ripper and took a label off something.
2: Or put tape and colored it or whatever. Yeah.
1: There's a scene where Little Ant the boy is sitting in class and he's wearing a hooded sweatshirt. And not only is it a pro club sweatshirt, it has a little tag by the collar that's on the inside, but is just kind of turned out a little bit.
2: Totally.
1: Pro Club is an almost unbranded brand of clothing.
2: I didn't know we would talk about Pro Clubs today. I had no idea, but I'm so happy we got here.
1: Okay. So number one, were you like looking at the monitor and you were like, hold up. And let me turn that collar out a little tiny bit.
2: Yeah. No, like our really incredible wardrobe and costume person, Maya Edmonds, right? Like, I think like, these were her ideas, and she's also from LA, right? And had these wonderful ideas. But like, Pro Clubs are like, were such a big part of my childhood, right? Like, my neck still has like the kind of like Pro Club scar on them from like being, from choking me.
1: High tight collar. Yeah.
2: No, I'm not even kidding. Like, I still have marks on my necks from wearing so many Pro Clubs growing up, right? So yeah, it was important for that.
1: Especially because people wear them super crispy. So when they're like new.
2: Listen, man.
1: Then that neck hasn't loosened up.
2: Listen, we.
1: You're practically wearing a mock turtleneck.
2: We only wore like our Pro Clubs two or three times. And then they weren't crispy enough for us, you know, which is so crazy today. Anyways, yeah, it was important for this boy to wear Pro Clubs. I think I wore them. It's like a real LA. It's so like niche and distinct, but it's like a nod to how we grew up here, for sure. And it's super important.
1: You're listening to Bullseye. I'm talking with filmmaker Walter Thompson Hernandez. He's the director of the new movie, If I Go, Will They Miss Me? Do you think you could ever live someplace else?
2: I have, man. I have lived in so many other cities.
1: Where else have you lived?
2: I have lived in the Bay Area. I went to undergrad in Portland. I've lived in New York. I've lived in Belgium. I've lived in Barcelona. I've lived in so many other places. And I think because of that, and I'm so lucky to be able to say any of that, right? But because of that, I think I'm able to like understand LA, right? And finally sort of see what the city is and what it isn't. You know, I think we have to sort of live in other places around the world to know what home is like, you know, and what home isn't. And I feel like for me, it's like LA's not a perfect city, man. It's not the best city in the world, but it is a city that I love so much and care for so much and have so many beautiful memories here.
1: Those countries are much more multicultural than they once were. A lot of influence from Africa and the Arab world. Mm-hmm. But what was it like for you as a half African American, half Mexican American guy?
2: Great question, man. Everyone thought I was Moroccan. Everyone thought I was Algerian, right? Everyone thought I was Turkish or whatever, right? And I think that was kind of the first times where I was like, oh, okay, this is what it feels like to be kind of racially ambiguous, but to still be considered an outsider in a place that isn't home, right? So in Belgium, I'm Algerian, right? And that means people are gonna still look at me the same way. You know, these white ladies are still gonna like clutch their purses, you know, and walk across the street at night when they see me, right? Which is horrible and it shouldn't be like that. But like, that's what it kind of like taught me. I was like, oh wow, like I'm still an outsider wherever I go.
1: Do you feel that way in Los Angeles?
2: Nah, man, I feel good here. I feel like this is my city and I feel very safe and comfortable here and people don't have to know what I am, but I don't really care. But I feel very good here for sure.
1: Did you feel that way as a kid?
2: Yeah, man, I think as a kid, you know, especially I think phenotypically, I think sometimes it's hard to like place me, you know, it's usually like some type of Caribbean something that people see when they see me, which is fine. But yeah, like it's tough, right? Because I obviously have a black father, but I was born and raised very Mexican, right? So there's questions about that. And I think it wasn't until my mom and
1: like,
2: I...
1: Like, I'm looking at you. You have straightish hair, at least at this length.
2: At this length, for sure.
1: You have a very medium complexion, like a very caramel complexion, but it's also a little pink.
2: Yeah, man. Well, I'm kind of tan and sunburned right now.
1: Okay.
2: There's also that.
1: Okay.
2: Right? But it wasn't until my mom and I moved to the West Side, right, where I started to have my first black friends. And that's all I had on the West Side was like all black friends. You know, in Southeast LA, it was all Mexican friends. On the West Side, it was all black friends. And it was kind of like, you know, really beautiful for sure.
1: Did you feel like you read as Mexican American in the Mexican American community?
2: No, there was always like a question about what I was growing up. You know, I was always a little darker. You know, if my hair's longer, curls up, you know, so there was always that. But yeah, so I felt a little different, you know, I mean, still subjected to like a lot of the sort of like anti-black racism and stuff that you hear, you know, oftentimes in communities. So that was weird. But yeah, man, I mean, I always kind of appeared a little different for sure.
1: Well, Walter, I sure appreciate your time. Thank you so much for talking to me and thank you for your beautiful movie.
2: Thank you so much. I appreciate it.
1: Walter Thompson Hernandez, everyone. His movie is If I Go, Will They Miss Me? It's playing in select theaters now. We'll be back in just a second. It's Bullseye from MaximumFun.org and NPR.
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On this show, you'll hear solutions journalism for social justice, fueling action, not despair. I'm Sonali Kolhatkar, host and executive producer. This week, we'll begin the program with a look at a topic that everyone seems to be talking about these days. The perils of AI, a technology that so many considered so promising not too long ago. My guest, Dr. Mara Einstein, will put it into perspective and make the case that the best defense against AI is to enact simple regulations and educate ourselves about the technology. Then we'll turn to Professor Robin D.G. Kelly with a conversation I had earlier this year with him as part of nearly 20 interviews collected in my new book, Breaking Ice, Community Defense Against State Terror and MAGA Fascism. Robin's conversation explores themes of solidarity and resistance in an age of fascism and genocide. That's coming up in just a moment.

0: I'm Sonali Kolhatkar, host and executive producer of Rising Up with Sonali, an independently produced, subscriber-supported program nationally syndicated to radio stations, free speech, TV, and podcast platforms. 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President Donald Trump has responded to the growing discontent around out-of-control AI technology by claiming no regulations are needed because he is such a, quote, smart, quote, high IQ president. He added, "We already have tremendous criminal and regulatory power over these companies," which is a blatant, easily refuted lie. Even top executives of AI companies can see the writing on the wall, days after an AI researcher quit his job at a leading company, Anthropic, warning that the technology has the power and potential to destroy humanity. Tech executives called for a slowdown of their own product development. My guest is Dr. Mara Einstein, an internationally recognized expert on deceptive marketing and a former TV and advertising exec and the author of 8 books, including Hoodwinked, How Marketers Use the Same Tactics as Cults. And Dr. Einstein has also appeared in the Emmy-winning Netflix documentary Buy Now, The Shopping Conspiracy, which exposes the impact of overconsumption on people and the planet. And through her social media platforms, she's been actively helping people navigate the dangers of AI. Welcome to the program, Mara.
1: Thank you so much. Very happy to be here.
0: So first, let's talk about the fact that we had a kind of whiplash around AI. There was this moment about a year ago where people were excited. Everybody was thrilled about playing around with ChatGPT. People I respect were, you know, creating strange art and exploring what this technology could do for them. And very quickly, it seems public opinion has shifted to what at least seems to be a healthy fear. What do you attribute that sea change in a public opinion to?
1: I think it's exactly what you're talking about. People were playing with the technology on their own, right? All of a sudden, people heard about ChatGPT and they thought, oh, let this help me write some ad copy, or let it write a couple of emails for me and help it make my life a little bit easier. And then what happened over time, one, all the emails started to sound the same. So people's voices got very flattened. And it also got to the point where I think most people are very aware when they receive an email that has been written by AI and immediately gets tossed because there is no kind of emotion behind that. Pivot to where we are now, and it's not a choice about using AI. It's being forced to use AI by the institutions around us. So as a professor, I'm not feeling it the same way a lot of my colleagues are at other institutions, but there are a lot of institutions that are forcing professors to use AI in the classroom. I don't use it. I mean, I've gotten to the point where I have students actually use paper and pencil, and I'm not alone in that. And in fact, what I do with students is give them exercises to see where things like Claude and ChatGPT have given them the wrong answer, so that they can see that the technology is not actually making their lives easier. But it's not just in academia. It's also happening in corporate America. And what you're seeing is more and more bosses telling people that they need to use AI within the context of their jobs. And again, they're being forced to use it. And in being required to use it, what's happening is that they too are finding out that it's not making their lives easier. When instead, the AI might produce something that would take them a lot longer to create on their own. But then if you have to go back and double check the information, it's not making your life easier. It's making it harder. But I think that that pivot, one, is from a choice to being forced to use it. And people not understanding why they're being forced to use it.
0: Right.
1: Because it isn't making life easier.
0: students, you know, justifiably feeling very confused because on the one hand, that they are supposed to be getting prepared to enter industries where familiarity with AI is now becoming imperative. And yet they are supposed to be getting prepared to enter industries where familiarity with AI is now

0: Years ago, high schools and public schools around the country were embracing technology and screens, which is, of course, the beginning of this now embrace of technology blindly. And now there is this kind of about face. And I just, you know, went to my kids' back to school session, and the teachers were proudly saying that they are requiring students to start writing by hand. And not use their screens. Of course, they haven't trained the kids to do cursive. So it's throwing our young people into this real vortex. And it's very confusing for them. And I feel terrible because, like, we as adults are responsible.
1: Right. Well, I mean, part of the issue with AI, that term cognitive surrender, I read that in Thomas Germain's piece for the BBC. And it's just a cognitive surrender. It's such a powerful term because what it's saying is we have allowed, right, surrender. We have allowed our thought processes to be given over to a technology. And look, that's the whole point from the perspective of the creators of this technology. They want us to offload our ability to have critical thinking so that we will then buy it back from them. And Sam Altman has said as much. He said that he expects that critical thinking will be a profit center, right? That it will be something that people will have to pay for. But what does that do? What AI is doing is making people, quite frankly, dumber. If you don't have the ability to retain information in your head, and this kind of started with Google, right? In that we said, oh, I don't need to remember this. I'll just look it up in Google. And we've trained a generation of children to do that. Oh, you don't need to retain it. Look it up on Google. But no, if you don't retain the information in your head, then you can't come up with new ideas because it's by putting multiple ideas together that you come up with new ideas and new thoughts. And you can't do that if you've given some of that over to Google to hold for you until you're ready to use it. Now, the same thing is going on with AI, is that we're saying to ourselves, oh, we don't need to look it up. Well, just when we need to find out the information, we'll look on AI. Well, we're getting it for free now. Doesn't mean we're going to get it for free 5 years from now, 10 years from now. And at the same point, while they're going to charge us for thinking that we should be doing for ourselves, they're also trying to get rid of our jobs. Because the more money they're spending on things like data centers, the more they need to eliminate the labor force, which is what's costing them so much money.
0: And people are rising up against data centers because they are these physical manifestations of AI technology in our communities, sucking up all the resources. And I've done a lot of coverage on that issue, which has really, again, there's been this real about turn on that as well. Well, let's talk about the warnings that now some people in the industry have been issuing. First, you have this researcher, Jason Coxon, who came out and, you know, issued some very clear-eyed warnings. Others have done so before, but for some reason this time, maybe the timing was correct, or maybe, I don't know what exactly, but he's worked at two different AI companies, and he said that there's a 10% chance that all of humanity could be wiped out if we let this technology go wild. What do you make of his warning, and then the response of some AI companies who I think are seeing the writing on the wall and saying, okay, we're going to slow it down?
1: Well, there's two parts of this. One, as an academic, I'm not a computer scientist. I'm a professor of media studies. And my area of specialty is to look at hype and how we're being conned. And there's nothing if not a con when we're talking about AI. And so we've seen that this has been pushed on us very quickly. It's being pushed on us in a way that we feel sort of overloaded by it. And that's always the trick of a con man, right? Is to sort of flood the zone with all kinds of information so you don't have a chance to respond. And that's certainly what's happening with AI. the other part of it is that people don't understand how the technology works. And AI is a very broad category.

0: there's things within AI that are useful, and there's parts of AI that are not particularly useful. And I'll let the computer scientists and so on dig further into that. But that's why I rely on other people who do understand the technology to understand what's really going on. And so I look to folks like Emily Bender and Alex Hanna, who wrote a book called The AI Con. And there's also another book called AI Snake Oil. And also Timnit Gebru, who was the ethicist at Google and was fired and has since worked to help to explain the technology and what's going on in Silicon Valley. And she has a new book coming out, which hasn't come out yet. But she was recently interviewed in Wired. And what she was talking about in that interview is that all of these things that we're seeing, including Katzen, you know, talking about AI possibly destroying, you know, the world in the next 10 years, and even the fact that he's getting all kinds of FaceTime and publicity, while all the people that I just named do not, which is also an interesting thing to think about, is that there are series, and this is Timnit Gebru talking about this, Dr. Gebru, is that there are AI-powered autonomous vehicles that can seriously kill us, that there are war machines that are being manipulated by AI that are serious concerns. The climate issue is a serious concern, and the fact that they're trying to get rid of our jobs, those are all serious concerns. Is the technology going to be this doomsday thing that's going to destroy the planet 10 years from now? Again, I'm not the expert in this, but I'm a betting person, and I know hype when I see it. And I would suggest to you that that's probably not the case.
1: So you have said in your social media, which certainly will give people a way for them to follow you later in the mm-hmm. conversation, but you've pointed out that the main reason why it is being shoved upon us is because they're, and you mentioned this earlier in our conversation, it's because they're trying to get a return on their investment. They have right. bet everything, which of course is also endangering our economy, the AI bubble that we are hearing
0: yeah.
1: about.
0: Yeah.
1: And
0: yeah.
1: I mean, how did it get to this stage that a handful of tech billionaires have managed to mm-hmm. create a product that is further destroying our planet, mm-hmm. Potentially, powering weapons that could kill us,
0: and
1: endangering our economy, ruining our jobs, lowering wages. It's kind of crazy. Cognitive surrender, all of this from one group of billionaires. Is this to you a symptom of our capitalist, unregulated, unfettered capitalist system?
0: Oh, you're singing my song, aren't you? All of my work is based around that. And I think right now we've seen a confluence of societal issues that have led to the possibility of this happening. One, let us not underestimate the fallout from COVID. And one, in terms of the breakdown of the learning process. I'm still seeing students that were in junior high and high school that didn't get the socialization skills that they needed that would help them to be successful in a college classroom now. And it's not just them, it's parenting changed, right? Schooling changed, how we relate to each other. Whether or not we get together face to face has changed. And so that ability to separate ourselves from one another has become something that has really changed the way that we work as a society. It allows us to be much coarser than we used to be. And in terms of what's going on in the development of AI, you know, we haven't seen this kind of deregulation since Ronald Reagan. Right. He never met a regulation that he wanted to keep. And we could say the same thing about the current administration. But what's interesting to me in the conversation that's going on now about AI is that all of a sudden the CEOs like the Sam Altmans are saying, oh yeah, put the brakes on us, put the brakes on us. And I did see that he's pushing off his IPO, which I think is interesting. But, you know, there's nothing that says a corporation can't stop itself. There's nothing that says that. If they want to put the brakes on what it is they're doing, they can do that. The only reason I can think of that they aren't doing that, maybe, one is they don't really care, which is probably the real reason. But they may feel like they have some kind of fiduciary responsibility somewhere. But if they're looking at an IPO, then they don't have to respond to stockholders. So who are they really answering to other than their own pocketbooks? Certainly is the case for Mark Zuckerberg. And he blew it when he talked about the metaverse. So he didn't know what he was doing with the metaverse, and now he doesn't know what he's doing with AI. And he's got enough lawsuits against him to keep him busy for a while. I think, you know, it's time for him to bring somebody in who might have a wiser head.
1: Right. And Zuckerberg just basically, you know, yeah, you mentioned the lawsuits. It was a huge settlement, billions mm-hmm. of dollars, and now he's challenging Google, et cetera, to join him in keeping young people safe from social media addiction, right. Which is also something that you talk about extensively. But on this issue of who should regulate whom, corporations can just stop doing what they're doing, but they don't, right? Like, right. We look at fossil right. fuel companies yep. who, yep. you know, who are so aware and have been aware for decades that they're literally destroying the planet to the point where their own long-term thinking isn't making sense, because if there's no people on the planet left because their product destroyed it, right. they will not have a future. Right. I know Naomi Klein and Astra Taylor have this new book out now around yep. the bunkers that these billionaires are building. And so, of course, we do have to regulate them. We have to regulate them. And, mm-hmm. and some people have suggested, I believe it was David Sirota of The Lever, who said it would be fairly simple to regulate AI if all you did was say, you know, Congress passed a law saying any dangers, any poor outcomes, any negative consequences of this technology, mm-hmm. we're going to hold the companies responsible, the CEOs, right. the shareholders. Right. They will be right. responsible for anything bad that happens from AI.
0: Yep.
1: Very quickly, we would see these companies put the brakes on, because they wouldn't, you know, that threatens their bottom line, right? It's not that right. hard to regulate AI if we right. wanted to.
0: Yeah. Well, it's a habit within corporations to deny externalities exist. And when somebody points out that a corporation has created externalities, that they somehow offload that onto someone else. And what I mean by that is, you know, take the tobacco industry. An externality of the tobacco industry is that it causes cancer, right? And so they're, you know, cigarettes are causing cancer, which is creating a health hazard for society. And who ends up having to pay for that externality? We all do, and higher healthcare costs. Wasn't the tobacco companies that had to pay for that? Same thing with the fossil fuel companies. What if the fossil fuel companies had to be responsible for paying for the pollution that they created because of the use of their product? The same thing has to be put in place in terms of AI. If we do end up hurting people, killing people, causing psychosis, we know people have committed suicide because of their interaction with AI. Why aren't these companies having to pay for that? Right? They are causing these things to happen. And sure, they'll go to court and say, no, we didn't have anything to do with it. But yeah, until somebody felt so lonely, and again, this goes to COVID, right? And are not spending enough time face to face with each other, is that people are turning to these technologies for therapy, for friendship, for marriage, for goodness sake, instead of being able to turn to one another, which is why, you know, Douglas Rushkoff's work about Team Human is so important. It's like, where do we find the ways that we can sidestep the technology? Where can we be less of a patriarchy and more of a matriarchy in terms of connecting to each other in ways that we help each other and work around the fact that AI exists as it does right now? You know what? We don't need to know exactly how this technology works in order to be able to criticize it, or in order to be able to say, I don't need this. This doesn't serve me. And I can walk away from the use of this particular kind of technology. And yes, I know there's some people that are being forced by their jobs to use AI. I would suggest to people, if that's what's happening with your boss, if you can show them how much more time is being taken to having to correct AI, so it's actually costing them money, might be one way to do it. I constantly tell people to follow the work of Timnit Gebru, who is just brilliant when it comes to this.
1: Thank you so much, Mara, for joining us. And social media platforms and handles, where can people find you? I think you're most active on Instagram.
0: Instagram and TikTok. It's at Dr. Mara Einstein, just as seen on the screen, but all one word, no dot in there. Primarily TikTok and Instagram. And if you're not on those, I'm also on, I repurpose onto YouTube.
1: And that's at Dr. Mara Einstein, D-R-M-A-R-A Einstein, like Albert. Thank you so much for joining us. Really appreciate it.
0: Thank you, Sonali.
1: My guest has been Dr. Mara Einstein, an internationally recognized expert on deceptive marketing, former TV and advertising executive, author of 8 books, including one that I had interviewed her about previously called Hoodwinked, How Marketers Use the Same Tactics as Cults. And I'm Sonali Kolhatkar, host and executive producer of Rising Up with Sonali, an independently produced subscriber-supported program nationally syndicated to radio stations, free speech TV, and podcast platforms.

0: 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September 15th is the official publication date of my new book, Breaking Ice: Community Defense Against State Terror and MAGA Fascism. It's a collection of nearly 20 transcripts of interviews with people who've been guests on this very program, focused on the powerful resistance that emerged against Trump's ICE machine in 2025 and the early part of 2026. Published by Seven Stories Press, Breaking Ice has a foreword by Roberto Lovato and features such activists as Pablo Alvarado, Ron Goches, Richard Wallace, and Christy Newman Ortiz, and academics and storytellers such as Vietan Nguyen, Josefina Lopez, Luis Rodriguez, and one of my favorite people, Robin D.G. Kelly. Historian and political analyst, Robin is a distinguished professor and the Gary B. Nash Endowed Chair in U.S. History at UCLA. He's written several books, including his seminal 2003 book, Freedom Dreams, The Black Radical Imagination. With his finger on the pulse of contemporary social justice movements, including global struggles for liberation, Robin D.G. Kelly offers a sharp analysis of the federal assault on U.S. cities and the resulting resistance during a conversation that we had in February 2026. We are speaking in early 2026 as the second Trump administration's second year is beginning. And what a first year it's been. I want to talk specifically about immigration enforcement and ask you to couch it into the historical record of this nation. We've seen U.S. history be marked by policing as a tool of repression. And you and I have talked about policing. You've written so much about it. Policing has been a tool of repression. It's been a way to preserve racial capitalism. Now, where does immigration enforcement fit in historically? Because we are in an era now where immigration enforcement in terms of resources and personnel seems to be outsized in comparison to police forces. Is immigration enforcement historically the same as policing? Different? How do you put it into that context?
1: Right. No, that's a great question. Well, first of all, immigration enforcement goes back really right after World War One. 1924, you get the development of the Border Patrol. And again, it's the southern border. You know, it's not any border. But also the oceans are policed, the Pacific especially, the Atlantic less so. So the idea of enforcing immigration through the definitions and limitations of citizenship is old. It's part of a system of both domestic and international policing. What was behind it? Well, one thing is anti-sedition. After World War One, sedition, that is to say, left-wing, anarchist, communist affiliations was something that was policed, coming both from Asia and from Europe, certainly from the southern border, because part of the development of the Border Patrol wasn't just keeping so-called Mexican migrants out, though this is their land that was stolen, native land initially. But it was also about, you know, keeping the Mexican Revolution on the other side of the border and hopefully destabilizing that. And so Border Patrol, immigration policing has always also been a political issue. We saw an escalation of this kind of domestic and border policing during the Eisenhower administration, Operation Wetback. Again, that was an anti-communist piece of legislation. The idea was that we're going to control the borders, unless, of course, there's ways that we can have what would be considered organized immigration. And by organized, I mean it would be legalized through, like, the Bracero program, in which you have temporary migration status for the purposes of exploiting cheap labor, bringing vulnerable labor who it would be difficult for them to organize, labor unions, and that sort of thing, and they could be deportable. And so, again, the policing of borders is also about allowing for temporary migration status as a form of policing and making vulnerable those workers who, if they came undocumented, may actually, ironically, have a slightly more power and less surveillance. And then finally, that last post-1965 expansion of immigration was tied to the 1970s and 80s, where you have the militarization of the border. And that's even before Reagan. Reagan, of course, escalated it, but under Jimmy Carter, Gerald Ford. So what I'm saying is that what we're seeing now is an escalation of border militarization, the kind of internal domestic policing of those who would be regarded undocumented, the targeting of those people by virtue of their perceived racial difference. And, you know, in this case, I think what's different is the level of terror and violence and just the scale of the attacks, which to me are more about show than they're about the actual movement of people.
0: And the border itself, its definition has been expanded to include pretty much the entire country. That's why we had border patrol agents in Minneapolis, nowhere near the border, you know, killing U.S. citizens, right? I mean, that's something that's also, there's been a steady march toward that. It certainly wasn't just something that just happened under Trump, but he's taking advantage of that redefinition of where the border is to deploy border patrol troops.
1: Right, exactly. I mean, that is true. And I want to give credit to Harsha Walia, who has this amazing book called Border and Rule, which talks about the sort of externalization of the border and the internalization of the border. That is to say that the border is not really a place. It hasn't been a place for a very long time. It's not simply a strip of land or a line. The border's being policed always internally within the United States, within Europe, within Canada, and elsewhere. And so what we're seeing is a deeper militarization of what was internal border security. And again, you know, this is recent, but we could talk about the treatment of Haitians. I think Haitians are really kind of exemplary of this kind of violence. Again, under Reagan, we saw the interdiction of Haitians started moving, hoping to move into Florida from Haiti, being thrown in Guantanamo Bay. But then you also have the capturing of Haitians within the 48 states of the United States, as well as maybe less so Alaska, but within the 48 states, who are then also being arrested and prepared for deportation. And what we saw that ultimately helped lead to Trump's victory, that is the vicious attack on Haitians who have temporary legal status in Ohio, the way in which they became both, again, racialized, targeted, and, you know, you didn't even need a military. All you had to do is generate the kind of mass opposition and racism toward them to make them terrified in many ways. So, But to go back to the question, you know, I think what was happening in Minnesota, was happening in Los Angeles, was happening in Memphis, in New Orleans, in Chicago, wasn't just about capturing undocumented workers. I think that was almost secondary. It was about creating a terror, you know, within these cities. They targeted cities, of course, with either Black mayors or progressive mayors or Democratic mayors. They targeted and documented protesters. It's not an accident that among the casualties are people who are doing either legal observation or actual protesting against the presence of ICE and CBP, you know, in these cities. And to me, that's really important because they're collecting databases on organizers and protesters. They're recording these things themselves. You know, the killing of Renee Good was recorded by the guy who killed her, because what they want to do is post those images almost, you know, and again, I hate to use analogies with Nazi Germany because they're too easy. But nevertheless, part of the propaganda of the SS under Nazi Germany was for people to be terrified, to see the violence that may be meted out to them, to generate national pride in the targeting of people who are considered to be not just illegal, but unpatriotic or queer, you know, which makes you unpatriotic in this particular regime. What we're seeing is something, I think, in excess of simply border patrol and interdiction and detention, something bigger than that.
0: In Minneapolis, in Maine, in other places, we saw ICE agents occasionally arresting police, black and brown police. We've also seen police occasionally standing up to ICE, although more often than not, like in Los Angeles, they enable ICE by holding back protesters. But there have been a lot of calls from people to have mayors deputize police to arrest masked ICE agents. How do we clarify for ourselves the role that ICE plays as being very consistent with the role that police have played, not just in enforcing, you know, sort of racial capitalism, but very much being tools of white supremacy, as you've just argued?
1: Absolutely. We have a short-term memory sometimes in moments of duress. And so some of the very same tactics that we're seeing practiced by ICE, including dragging people out of cars, including shooting them when they try to drive away, including beating people up and changing the reports. That's all standard police practice. And the kind of pipe dream that somehow local police officers would arrest ICE agents, you know, when it happens, it only happens in the most egregious situations. In other words, there's situations that are comparable to police arresting other police officers. You know what I'm saying? Which has happened before. Internal affairs, investigation stings into police corruption. It doesn't always happen, but of course, cops have arrested other cops. So the kind of egregious violence, you know, and usually it's not even the violence against individuals that people are being arrested for. They're being arrested for things like drunk driving, being caught in sexual scandals, maybe operating without warrants, but even that is very rare in terms of arrest. Other thing is that we also have something called the Supremacy Clause in the Constitution, which on the face of it argues that federal agents and federal troops have supremacy over local agents and local troops. You know, that's a point of interpretation, especially given the fact that we have a constitution that allegedly emphasizes states' rights. But nevertheless, the Supremacy Clause is a way that mayors and police chiefs could say, well, our hands are tied. I wish we could do something about it. Here we are in California, where the state legislature passed a law banning ICE agents and CBP agents from wearing masks as they operate. And of course, that was overturned. The chief of police, McDonald, here in LA, LAPD, he's like, we're not going to enforce it. You know, even before it was overturned by a judge, so we're not going to enforce it. We're just not going to. And of course, the argument for not enforcing it, saying that it should apply to all law enforcement, and that's fair, and let it apply to all law enforcement. But the fact is, there's always a way, there's always a workaround that will permit ICE and CBP to do its work. And why is that? Because if you can regulate federal agents to such a degree that then bounces back on local police, that would undermine police power. And that's not going to happen. So when people say abolish ICE and don't say abolish the police, or when they, you know, that's a limitation. That's a problem politically for us, because it makes us forget, one, the similarity in practices between ICE, CBP, and local police officers. But then two, who are the primary victims? I'm not saying that white people are not victims of police violence. Of course they are. But the majority of the overwhelming percentage or portion, I should say, of victims of police violence, aggression, and misconduct are people of color. And it's when they're the ones being abducted off their stoop as they're standing outside just shooting the breeze, and they're the ones being beaten in back rooms or hanged in jail cells. If that's the case, then there's not as much concern. And I know that part of what people are disturbed about, and I don't blame them, is the fact that we have the killing of Keith Porter Jr. in our city in Los Angeles, Northridge, by an off-duty ICE agent on New Year's Eve. And then 7 days later, the killing of Renee Good and then Alex Preddy a couple weeks after that. But those last two are the ones who are regarded as the martyrs of this movement, and Keith Porter not barely mentioned.
0: And of course, that goes back to civil rights history too, right?
1: When we absolutely.
0: White activists who were standing in solidarity with black activists when the whites were killed, it generated the outrage that helped tilt things in the favor of the activists.
1: Absolutely, absolutely. And to give credit where credit's due, I mean, Renee Good's sisters said so. She says, look, you know, there are people who are victims of this kind of violence who don't look like us, look like my sister. And we have to pay attention to that too. So I think there's an acknowledgement of it. But again, it's quite disturbing, you know, in many ways. The other thing, and I just wrote about this in my book, the argument for not raising Keith Porter's profile is that he wasn't out there fighting ICE. Well, that's sort of immaterial. What I think is important about Keith Porter's killing is how routine it is. In other words, it's the routinization of the killing of black people and brown people that makes it unspectacular. And what's the first thing the Porter family and relatives must do? They must redeem his character, you know, and this is a sad thing. I mean, Malina Abdullah has been excellent on this. I mean, really amazing in terms of really pushing the story. And she's the first to tell you, like, why is it that they have to prove that he is, in fact, a good person? He's a girl dad. He makes people laugh in order to say that he's worthy of living. No one had to do that for the whites. And so what if he wasn't out there fighting ICE? He was trying to celebrate New Year's Eve, you know, with everybody else and didn't deserve to die. And yet, the real story to me is the guy, I think his name is Palacios, who killed him, who has a history of racism, homophobic reactions, and child abuse. To me, that's not to say that character is everything, but why does Keith Porter have to prove his values?
0: Let's talk about the broader slide into fascism in the United States. Many have defined our current political moment as a slide into full-scale fascism, but, you know, those amongst us who aren't studying history may be coming at it from the perspective of, you know it when you see it. So as a historian, as a political activist, an analyst rather, how do you define fascism first and foremost, and then does our current political moment fit that definition?
1: It's a really hard question, but I think that there's a couple things. One is that there's something to say about the victim's perspective, which is to say, yes, I think there's a lot of value to the argument that we know it when we see it. Fascism has always evaded definition precisely because we've made a distinction between what we call classical fascism, that is a fascism that emerged really out of Italy in the 1920s as a response to the crisis of capitalism. That is, you know, how do we basically shore up capitalism's periodic crises through state intervention, and that state intervention entails two really important things. The repression of civil liberties, three things. Repression of civil liberties, one. Two, the creation of a scapegoat or an enemy, which is always common. And three, war, always war. whether that war is domestic or foreign. Those are the three elements of classical fascism. But what I would argue, and I'm not the first one to say this, certainly Langston Hughes said it, W.B. Du Bois said it, all kinds of people said it, that the roots of fascism in North America go back to indigenous dispossession, slavery, Jim Crow, the creation of reservations and displacement. All these things have the elements of fascism. What does that mean? It means it's the use of the state and the monopoly of violence that the state holds in order to, one, attack scapegoats, suppress subordinate, exploitable populations who are not regarded as fully human, and three, shore up white supremacy, white support, a white nationalist kind of solidarity against those. And so anti-Chinese exclusion, that's a form of fascism, right? You know, segregation in not just in terms of separation, but the actual denial of Black people to have access to goods, services, institutions, jobs, for which they're actually paying taxes for. That's a form of fascism. The expansion of a carceral state and carceral violence, whether it's a form of forced labor in the post-slavery era, forced labor among indigenous peoples, you know, whether it's in working in mines in the West, or, you know, people of Mexican descent, Central American descent, all these different forms of oppression and extraction of labor using state violence and extra legal violence that's basically supported by the state. These are all examples of fascism. And so what's the heightened symbolic expression of American fascism? It's the Ku Klux Klan, because it has all those elements, as well as tacit support from the state in that it's legal. It has, you know, support through other policing functions, right? So we know fascism. We lived it. And as Langston Hughes says, fascism is the kind of terror that the Negro has been experiencing all of their lives. But now, as he puts it, the last part of that statement, I'm just paraphrasing, it's expanding or extending to people who are not colored or not Black and not brown. And so that's, to me, what we're witnessing. I would argue to the death that what we're witnessing and experiencing right now is fascism, both at the state and federal level. And it is an extension or part and parcel of the authoritarian turn in the whole, on the whole planet that we're seeing. You know, U.S. is not exception, except for the level of violence and oppression and its consistency is maybe exceptional, but it's not really that exceptional.
0: And that's a perfect segue to expanding our discussion globally. You know, there's so much historical precedence for the kind of things that we're seeing today, particularly when it comes to demonizing, to otherizing non-white populations. And today we're seeing Trump and his allies using genocidal rhetoric to describe immigrants, you know, saying they're poisoning the blood of the country, calling Somali immigrants garbage. And I'm wondering, very specifically, since this is an issue that you've thought about and that so many Americans have been engaged in for the past couple of years, do you see parallels with Israel's genocide of Palestinians? You know, that and our anti-immigrant rhetoric. Those two may seem geographically different and disparate, and also in terms of the scale when it comes to actual killing and land dispossession. But what about the rhetoric and other similarities?
1: Yes, there are lots of parallels, and these are parallels that are not even new. It predates October 7th, it predates 2014, it predates, you know, the First Intifada. That is the idea of Israel from its inception was founded on the same frontier rhetoric of we're going to tame the land and we've got natives that we've got to deal with, basically. What we're seeing, though, is, again, in the wake of the most recent genocidal violence post October 7th, is a kind of heightening of existing rhetoric with these images as well. The thing that's unique about Israel and its own representations, not just of Palestinians, but of other immigrant groups within Israel itself. I mean, this, we're talking about a nation that was forced sterilizing Ethiopian and Somali migrants, you know, inside of Israel, the so-called, you know, African migrants, you know, who were there working in a temporary status. The other thing is that, you know, you can't separate out Israel's key role in the expansion of a surveillance, a technology apparatus that ICE and CBP, Department of Homeland Security, Frontex in Europe, which is really the version of Department of Homeland Security for the, you know, the European Union, that these are all using Israeli facial recognition technologies, tracking technologies, you know, drone technologies, all these things that are really about marking so-called illegals, tracking them, monitoring and keeping their whatever shores we're talking about, whether it's across the Mediterranean, whether it's within the 48 borders of Palestine, or whether it's with the United States, of those who are considered pollutants, illegals, you know, who have no status. And of course, the irony is that we're talking about people who are essentially native to the area for the most part. So yes, we can see it. We can see it more directly. The flip side of this, and the equally sinister side, is the way that both Israel and the United States then invite fascists and white supremacists into their midst. Whether we're talking about the U.S. opening its borders to white South Africans, Afrikaners, as if they're somehow experiencing so-called white genocide, or the way that Israel opens its borders to Christian nationalists, many of whom are white nationalists oriented, who believe in white supremacy. And this kind of strange bedfellows has been part of, I think, the Israeli political culture for, you know, a couple of decades, maybe more than that.
0: Well, a lot of folks are suggesting that, you know, the way to take the country back is to ensure Republicans don't retain power, is to ensure Democrats win the next midterms, impeach Trump, make sure we run a really good candidate for 2028 elections. But I'm wondering if we can look beyond that. And particularly, Robin, I'd love for you to share any lessons from the history of Black resistance that can help today's movements go deeper than, you know, merely defeating the Republican and replacing them with a Democrat.
1: Right. I don't know if you can see me wincing about that question. I mean, the idea that somehow the Democrats' hands are clean in this is just, it turns my stomach, because much of the most draconian, at least the framework for some of these draconian policies, were put in place under Clinton, under Obama, right? Certainly under the Bushes. These are not new. To believe, and also you have to remember, as you know, and you've reported many times, when Kamala Harris was campaigning on a campaign trail and spoke at the Democratic National Convention, a big issue was, we're going to basically close the borders. We're going to protect our borders. We're going to have an even more militant and draconian anti-immigration policy than ever before, and we're going to eventually get a path to legalization, whatever that means. I mean, so they're not, the idea that somehow a Democrat, a mainstream Democrat's going to like save us is just a pipe dream. I think we have to go back in the history of Black freedom struggle to remember a time when there was a general critique of this kind of two-party system. And there was a fight, whether it's a fight, what we call Black liberation, whatever Black liberation looked like, it looked like more than just the right to vote. It looked like, you know, a massive welfare state. And by welfare state, I mean a world in which there's a social wage that cares for everyone. An abolitionist movement that comes out of the Black freedom struggle that says no one should be in a cage and no one is illegal. One that did not kowtow to the Democratic Party as a way to defeat the Republicans. I want to remember that time because a part of me is sad about the fact that there is a kind of Black liberal trend now to either say we've got to save ourselves by supporting Democrats, or we're just so tired, this is not our fight. And I hate to be on a turn to a negative note, but there's a certain kind of, it's not really traditional, it's not really representative of the Black freedom movement, but there's a kind of Black politics, a liberal Black politics that's become much more xenophobic, much less internationalist, that is less concerned about the kidnapping, abduction, and detention of undocumented neighbors, many of whom are Black. No, many are Black. Then they are about shoring up their own economic and political power. So I think to return back to the militant spirit of the Black liberation movement, which was internationalist in every respect, is to actually critique a certain kind of Black mainstream politics today. Now, it's not just about critiquing Democrats, it's also critiquing Democrat-friendly Black mainstream politics, which I think is steering us in a very dangerous direction.
0: Well, Robin, thank you so much.
1: Okay, thanks, Anali.
0: Robin D.G. Kelly is a distinguished professor and the Gary B. Nash Endowed Chair in U.S. History at the University of California, Los Angeles. He's the author of many books, including Freedom Dreams. The transcript of this interview was just published in my new book, Breaking Ice: Community Defense Against State Terror and MAGA Fascism, available from independent booksellers everywhere. I'm Sonali Kolhatkar, host and executive producer of Rising Up with Sonali, an independently produced subscriber-supported program nationally syndicated to radio stations, free speech, TV, and podcast platforms.

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0: Hello, I'm Celia Hatton at 4 hours GMT. Welcome to the newsroom from the BBC World Service. Coming up, Ed Sheeran takes to the stage to spell out his views on what's happening in Gaza and the West Bank. It's his first appearance since his support acts all left his tour.
1: The room went silent. The stadium was really rapt and paying attention to every word he said, and it seemed to go down very well. I think a lot of people were relieved that he spoke what had been on his mind.
0: Plus, Saudi Arabia is targeted by fresh strikes, including drone and missile attacks on the Saudi capital. Yemen's Houthis say they're responsible. We'll hear analysis from Riyadh on the significance of these new assaults. Germany's state elections this weekend could hand more power to the far-right AfD party. And a documentary maker interviews the oldest people alive to ask what we can learn from them.
2: Over time, it becomes a larger meditation, I hope, about time and the mysteries of being alive and fate.
0: Stay with us.
3: BBC News with Sue Montgomery. The British singer Ed Sheeran has made comments describing the situation in Gaza as catastrophic and unjustifiable. Sheeran was speaking in a stadium in Philadelphia before he started his first show since the rapper Macklemore was dropped from his US tour over pro-Palestinian comments made on stage.
4: What happened in Israel and at the Nova Music Festival on October 7th was horrific and compounded centuries of Jewish pain. What is happening in Gaza is catastrophic and unjustifiable and disproportionate. Our hearts have been broken by the scale of devastation and loss of civilians' lives, of children's lives. And the systemic injustice we're seeing unfold in the West Bank cannot be overlooked.
3: Europe's drugs agency says efforts to bring down Scotland's sky-high rate of illicit drug deaths are being frustrated by the arrival of hundreds of powerful and dangerous new substances. This explosion in the supply of synthetic opioids is one reason why the annual number of drug deaths is expected to rise. Here's our Scotland editor, James Cook.
5: For years, Scotland has had the highest rate of drug deaths in Europe, but recent efforts to save lives have been hampered by the rapid spread of synthetic opioids such as nitazines and orphines, which can be hundreds of times more potent than heroin. The EU Drugs Agency says new psychoactive substances are emerging at the rate of one per week, often produced in clandestine laboratories. Criminal gangs are now routinely mixing nitazines with heroin, cocaine, cannabinoids and even fake Valium pills. Scientists, charity workers and detectives say the result is an illicit drugs market, which is now more dangerous than ever.
3: Donald Trump says he will form an AI force and appoint a new artificial intelligence advisor to regulate the industry. He said he would not hinder the growth of AI, warning the US must maintain its lead over China. It follows concerns from several industry leaders that AI technology poses a threat to humanity. Thousands of Argentines have marched through Buenos Aires against President Javier Milei's labour policies and austerity cuts as left-wing political leaders called for a general strike. Clitzia Sala reports.
6: President Javier Milei won the election in December 2023, promising to curb Argentina's chronic inflation through austerity measures. While inflation has fallen, hundreds of thousands of jobs have been lost and nearly 30,000 companies have shut down. Polls now indicate that unemployment has overtaken inflation as a leading concern among people in Argentina. On Saturday, students, pensioners, unions and human rights groups protested against low wages, job losses and household debt. The march ended with demands for stronger workers' rights and higher pay.
3: BBC News. Voters in two German states are heading to the polls in elections that could further endanger Friedrich Merz's position as German Chancellor. The focus will be on how his conservative Christian Democratic Union Party performs in Berlin and in the northeastern state of Mecklenburg-Western Pomerania. The votes come 2 weeks after the far-right Alternative for Germany scored a major victory in Saxony-Anhalt. A journalist and candidate for local elections in Peru has been assassinated while campaigning. Susi Aponte-Polo was shot from behind in the coastal region of Ancash. A Venezuelan man has been arrested. Here's Warren Bull.
7: Susi Aponte-Polo was talking to supporters in a market in the town of Caras when she was shot in the head. Hours earlier, she'd posted that she'd received death threats from people in prison, although she didn't elaborate. During her campaign, Suti Polo had used her own website to make allegations of corruption linked to candidates from a rival political party and members of the local police force. The regional government in Ancash has called for the national police authorities to investigate and boost security for all candidates in October's election.
3: The US says it struck an alleged drug trafficking vessel in the Caribbean, killing four people. A video on social media showed a huge explosion after a boat was hit by what appeared to be a missile. The US military did not provide evidence that those on board were transporting drugs. A state funeral has been taking place in Hong Kong for its first leader after the end of British rule. Tung Chee Hwa died last Tuesday, aged 89. He's only the third person to receive the honour since the territory returned to China in 1997. Local media praised him as a visionary. BBC News.
8: Hello, I'm Celia Hatton. This is the newsroom on the BBC World Service. One of the world's most popular musicians, Ed Sheeran, has constantly been in the spotlight since the rapper Macklemore was dropped from Sheeran's North America tour after making pro-Palestinian remarks. All of the British singer's supporting acts, including his band, also withdrew from the tour in solidarity, and ticket prices fell dramatically. Sheeran had previously said he didn't want to be drawn into a debate about the war in Gaza, and those attending his shows did not expect it to be a political forum. But at a solo concert in Philadelphia a few hours ago, he addressed the controversy.
9: I have tried in my career not to be a political commentator of any kind, because I want my music and shows to be about unity, not division, about humanity, not politics. This is a humanitarian issue, and I cannot hide how I feel about it anymore. What happened in Israel and at the Nova Music Festival on October 7th was horrific and compounded centuries of Jewish pain. What is happening in Gaza is catastrophic and unjustifiable and disproportionate. My heart has been broken by the scale of devastation and loss of civilians' lives, of children's lives. And the systemic injustice we're seeing unfold in the West Bank cannot be overlooked. I am already speaking to people across the spectrum to work out how to make a contribution that helps victims of these terrible times, and listening and learning, because I do not know enough.
8: Earlier, dozens of pro-Palestinian protesters gathered near the concert venue ahead of Ed Sheeran's performance.
10: We need more people like Macklemore and like other artists who have a voice, who have a public platform, to be able to speak on behalf of the Palestinian people and their struggle for liberation.
11: I'm in solidarity with the Palestinian people. I certainly know, as a black man in America, how it feels to be oppressed. And genocide is wrong, and people have to have the courage from all walks of life to stand up and speak out against it.
8: Ed Sheeran may have his critics, but these fans were determined to show their support.
12: I love Ed Sheeran. He's an amazing human being, and he's a great humanitarian, and my group and I love him and support him.
13: Nothing should have been mentioned by Macklemore. Shouldn't have talked about politics. It gives the people an opportunity to raise their voices and just make a mess of the whole situation. He should have just left it alone. That's it.
8: Our correspondent Carl Nassman was at the concert. So how did Ed Sheeran's comments go down inside the stadium?
1: Well, it's a pretty amazing moment. Honestly, we were in some of the first rows of the concert tonight, and everybody was waiting to hear how whether Ed Sheeran would address the controversy of the past few days and weeks on his tour. And it was really the first thing he did. He walked out on stage by himself, and he starts to, you know, talk everyone through what he's been thinking. And you could hear the room in silence. The stadium was really rapt and paying attention to every word he said. And it seemed to go down very well. I think a lot of people were relieved that he came out, spoke what had been on his mind, and especially, you know, addressing the situation in the Middle East, addressing the situation with the rapper Macklemore being dropped from his tour. And I should say, you know, the biggest, I think, applause and reaction to this speech was when he said that he was determined to continue his tour. He wanted to come tonight and play for all these fans, even though he said, you know, he had no backing band, he had no warm-up acts, but he was committed to continuing this tour because he said said, you know, he was there really to perform for his tens of thousands of fans tonight.
0: So Ed Sheeran was standing alone on stage. We were expecting a very stripped back show. What was it like?
1: Yeah, it was, I think, one of those kinds of shows that really demonstrates how talented Ed Sheeran is as an artist. He was just there with him and his guitar, and he was using one of these loop machines where he can play a few chords, record that, play another few chords, record a bit of vocalization, and he loops it and he loops it, and he's able to make that into this rich, amazing backing track that he then would perform, I think, maybe his first five or six songs that way. And then in the middle of the concert, there was a bit of a surprise. He said, you know, he had about 3 days to come up with a backing band that could make it to Philadelphia, that could learn the songs he wanted to perform, because he really emphasized, you know, he didn't want this concert to change too much for the people that paid to get into the venue. And he was able to dig up some friends of his that could, you know, play the drums, play the fiddle, play the guitar, and really be there to create this amazing atmosphere. So, you know, it was really a fun night. And there was actually this one emotional moment midway through the concert where he said, hey, I don't know if you've been looking recently at social media, but there's been a lot of chatter about me and about this concert. I was worried, he said, about the way that I might be received here by you. And that was when the entire stadium erupted into applause for, you know, really to support Ed Sheeran in that moment. And I think that kind of shows you, I think there have been some doubts about Ed Sheeran, maybe, you know, the way that he handled this, and he admitted that he made mistakes, but clearly he really had the support of that stadium tonight.
0: So, Carl, what's your sense of this now? Will this statement on stage have made any difference? Will this issue go away for Ed Sheeran?
1: I think we'll have to see how it plays out, especially next week, because he will be performing in Gillette Stadium, the owner of which, Robert Kraft, was reportedly one of the biggest factors in trying to get Macklemore dropped from this tour. So I think it will be interesting to see next week how he's received there, which is a stadium just outside of Boston. But overall, this may have put some of the doubts to bed. I think he might have said just enough to keep himself kind of above the issue of the war in Gaza, but I think those comments probably strong enough for those who might have wanted him to come out with a stronger stance when this whole controversy first started.
0: Carl Nassmann in Philadelphia. To Saudi Arabia now. It's one of the richest and most powerful countries in the Middle East. And yet on Saturday, an area near the capital's international airport came under attack. Images from Riyadh showed a black tower of smoke rising into the sky after an oil depot appeared to have been targeted. Other strikes hit the Saudi Red Sea city of Yanbul. Yemen's Houthi rebels have already claimed responsibility for those attacks, marking a major uptick in the Houthi pressure on the Saudis. The Houthis are already blockading a key Red Sea shipping route for Saudi oil and hitting Saudi oil facilities with drones and missiles. Globally, the Houthis' growing assertiveness could have an impact on the prices we all pay for oil and gas. And inside Saudi Arabia, the conflict is being felt too. Saturday's strikes marked the first time since the recent escalation that the city's residents had received an alert on their phones urging them to stay indoors. Let's hear more from Aziz Al-Ghashian. He's a senior non-resident fellow at the Gulf International Forum, and he's in Riyadh.
14: I think there was an attempt by the Houthis to really strike at the airport. And, you know, many people have been discussing that there were alarms going off on their phones. And that's something that's happening here. And basically, these alarms are to make sure that we have to take some safe refuge. I think for the people in the south of Saudi and places that we would call Abha, Khamis Mashayt, and Asir and Najran, these are the places that are really close to the Yemeni border, close to the Houthi stronghold. They receive it far more there. However, I think for Riyadh, the last time something like this happened was actually when the Iran-US war was still in its full swing. And so that was a few months ago. That was maybe in April. I remember it very vividly in March and Ramadan when the phones were going off. But, you know, it's rare, I think, for Saudis to have it and people here living in Riyadh. It was concerning.
15: A sort of wake-up call or for the people of Riyadh that things are going in potentially in a bad direction?
14: Before the ceasefire that happened that took place in 2022, in 2021, I remember vividly also hearing loud explosions. But, you know, since then, I think the Saudi authorities took it upon themselves to say, we have to really install alarms and early warning systems for citizens and people living here. I would say the wake-up call is literally a wake-up call because it did wake us up around 3-4 in the morning. And it just reminds everyone that there is a situation that's happening. It's also worth noting that Riyadh is actually very, very big. You know, it is a huge city. So while people may hear it in one place, they may not hear the explosions and see the remnants of these explosions in other places. So the Saudi social media, the official accounts, keep indicating time and again that, you know, giving these warnings and saying, hey, there are these warnings that are happening. So I have to say there are these reminders, but it's a reminder that there is a simmering situation. Situation is under control. That's what they're trying to communicate.
15: You're about to take a flight. How do you feel about taking a flight from Riyadh International Airport?
14: I feel confident because I think, you know, if I was closer to the border, I would be more concerned. Moreover, I think because I am a traveler and a researcher, and so I think being stuck in airports due to conflicts, you know, something I'm kind of a little bit used to. So I think I'm a little bit apprehensive, and hopefully that this won't be something more than just a delay. But in my opinion right now, I think because we are in Riyadh, we are really literally in the heart of Saudi Arabia, I'm feeling more confident than apprehensive.
15: What about diplomacy in the region? Are the Saudi authorities speaking directly to the Iranians who back the Houthis and telling them to back off, you know, telling them this is unacceptable?
14: They are. And that's why the Saudi diplomatic channels and the bilateral relationship has not been severed during the war. While we have our diplomatic channels with them, we are also using and trying to leverage the diplomatic channels that we have with both China and Pakistan, our new ally, in order for them to begin to influence upon or encourage Iran to rein down the Houthis.
0: Riyadh-based Saudi analyst Aziz Alghashian speaking to James Kamarasamy. Staying with this story, these latest attacks are likely to increase pressure on the United States to intervene more directly against the Houthis. John Sfakianakis is chief economist at the Gulf Research Center in Riyadh. He says the current escalation is clearly destabilizing the region.
16: Well, it is damaging for everybody, and nobody is spared from this. The UAE in the past was attacked, Qatar, we've seen Kuwait, and of course Saudi Arabia now. And of course something has to be done. And here we need to have both the Gulf countries supporting Saudi Arabia, but also the US needs to step in and needs to take a more active role as it has distanced itself. Because it's critical for oil prices and the freedom of navigation, which is so important. Now we have both straits under some kind of closure, and it's quite difficult to get product oil out. That is quite critical because it is 4 to 5% of global oil that we're seeing being taken off, and there is no additional 5% or 5 million barrels being taken back in by any of the countries. And oil is at $103, $104 a barrel. It could easily go $130, $140 if it is not addressed. The US has to step in.
0: John Sfakianakis in Riyadh. To Germany now. It's holding two state elections this weekend. Normally, such votes don't generate much interest outside the country's borders, but that's not the case this time. This is part of the reason why.
17: The AfD 64% mehr als verdoppelt. Die Linke 9%
0: That was the scene 2 weeks ago in the eastern German state of Saxony-Anhalt, where the far-right Alternative for Deutschland, or AfD party, recorded its best-ever result, but without winning an absolute majority. Now, all eyes are on the AfD to see if it can continue its political rise in this weekend's elections. And that could further increase the pressure on Germany's hugely unpopular leader, Friedrich Merz, to stand aside for someone who can revive the fortunes of his once dominant CDU party, especially if the CDU fails to reach the minimum 5% threshold in one of the states. Jessica Parker is our Berlin correspondent.
18: Chancellor Friedrich Merz has cancelled a trip to the UN General Assembly in New York that was due to happen early next week. And that's widely being read as a signal of how seriously him and his team is taking it, although they didn't say exactly why he cancelled it, except to say that his presence was required in Berlin. We have seen over the last couple of days, 8 state premiers from the CDU come out in support of Chancellor Friedrich Merz, although some felt the letter that they issued was rather lukewarm. Yeah. But there is these endless rumours swirling, and they have been for months, but they've really ratcheted up this idea of a chancellor swap, because Friedrich Merz increasingly has been seen as something of an electoral liability for the CDU. He is certainly not being put front and centre for the campaigns in Berlin and Mecklenburg-Vorpommern. Friedrich Merz, he talked about trying to take the fight to Alternative for Deutschland with good, competent government. Famously, once upon a time, a long time ago, he talked about even halving their vote. The opposite has happened, and the AfD is surging in support. So that's seen as a big problem, that he's failed to take on Alternative for Deutschland. Seen as a big problem within his own party. His communication style often comes under a lot of scrutiny as well. People see him as abrasive, somewhat gaffe-prone. And look, I have met plenty of people in Germany who are none too fond of Friedrich Merz, and his personal approval ratings are very low. He's also trying to push forward a bunch of reforms, some of which are very unpopular or have been criticised around, for example, pensions. He himself has kind of seemed to concede that his government needs to communicate better with people. But he is a man now who I think it's being seen that this weekend is potentially somewhat make or break for him. If the CDU fall out of the parliament in Mecklenburg-Vorpommern, I mean, that would be seen as a very serious moment for the party. So all eyes on 2 state elections. We should be getting some initial results Sunday afternoon, evening.
8: Jessica Parker in Berlin. You're listening to the newsroom on the BBC World Service. Just over 24 hours ago, we learned news of a surprise diplomatic breakthrough. The US, Greenland and Denmark had reached a security deal for Greenland, a Danish territory. The French president, Emmanuel Macron, has now endorsed that deal, saying it reaffirms Danish sovereignty over the Arctic territory. The 3 parties have also hailed the agreement as a win-win, but with the details still hazy, it's left some Greenlanders confused and worried. Naya Nathanielsen, an MP from Greenland's Inuit Akatatijit party, said she's hopeful but cautious about the future.
19: It's been an enormous stressor, this whole situation, and I cannot underscore how much it's been a strain on our society. It really has been difficult, and many people have been scared, and I think this agreement will not change the fact that geopolitically we are still in an uncertain situation. Things have changed, and I think we should all get, if not used to, then accept that there will be a more permanent presence of military installations and maybe even personnel in the high north.
8: Our correspondent, Lise Doucette, has this assessment.
20: There's relief in many capitals that President Trump has turned to talks rather than taking territory. But there's nervousness, too. The president, who often speaks in superlatives, says the U.S. presence in Greenland will last forever. It's not clear how much more he's gained than what's already in their defense treaty, decades old, that gave the U.S. extensive access to Greenland. He also says his new deal will stop Russia and China from building military bases. Greenland is NATO territory, so that wasn't likely to happen anyway. A NATO spokesman welcomed this agreement to help advance security, stability, and cooperation in this vital region. And for Mr. Trump, who's been failing to find a way out of his war with Iran, this might be the win he's been looking for ahead of November's midterm elections.
8: Our chief international correspondent, Lise Doucette. Google has confirmed that its artificial intelligence system, Gemini, hacked into 3 companies during a test in May. Google says the model stopped itself following the breach and the companies involved were informed. Similar incidents have happened at other AI companies, raising concerns that these organizations may not be able to keep their systems under control. Our business correspondent, Megan Owen, is following developments.
2: Well, this happened back in May when Gemini was undergoing cybersecurity testing by an independent company. And according to Google, it essentially used publicly available information to kind of guess at credentials, including in one case, a password, to hack into some websites that it thought were part of the testing, but they actually weren't. Now, Google says it did stop. It's informed the companies that they were hacked during this testing, and it's now working to kind of change its training in accordance. But it also says that this highlights the importance of training AI and its models to operate responsibly.
0: Megan Owen. We end with a new documentary called The Oldest Person in the World, which explores aging, longevity, and mortality. It follows a New York-based filmmaker's decade-long journey as he meets various people bestowed with the Oldest Living Person title. The BBC's Tom Brooke went to meet him.
21: I know this might sound weird, but I've been obsessed with the oldest person in the world for years.
22: Meet adventurous Brooklyn-based Oscar-nominated filmmaker Sam Green. Since 2015, he's been traveling the world, chronicling the forever-changing holders of the title of oldest person in the world.
23: Kanetanaka is the oldest person in the world.
22: His survey has included Kanae Tanaka in Japan, who held the title for 4 years. And then there's the oldest person ever, Frances Jean Calment, who when she died in 1997 was 122 years old. In her later years, she recorded a rap album. Sam Green's investigation of these very senior citizens has become a lifelong project. He's long been fascinated by why the news media and the public are so interested in the title holder of the oldest person in the world.
24: To this day, I still don't fully understand it. Is this a fear of death? Is this a fear of fate? Or, one of those things like with a car crash where you can't look away, but you don't want to look at it?
22: In making his documentary, Sam Green found there was nearly always a desire on the part of others to find out if there's a secret to longevity. The elderly people he observed had all kinds of answers for why they'd led a long life. One woman stated she'd lived for a long time because she'd stayed away from men.
24: She also said her secret was eating 3 raw eggs a day, too.
22: But this film isn't just about the very old. It's also about life and death and events in the filmmaker's own life, the birth of a son, and his own confrontation with a life-threatening illness.
24: These things started to creep into the movie, so over time it becomes a larger meditation, I hope, about time and the mysteries of being alive and fate and all these big questions that we ask ourselves. The last person I interviewed, a Spanish woman named Maria Brañas, she was very funny. She even was making fun of me, which I love. But at a moment in the interview, she said, you are young. Now is the time to do good works. What she was saying is, you're young and you have time, so use it.
22: Over the last 10 years, Sam Green has met many of those who've held the title of oldest person in the world. But there's been one holdout, the current title holder, 117-year-old Ethel Caterham, who lives in Surrey, just outside London. She was born in Edwardian times.
24: She is the first person in 10 years who has rebuffed my overtures.
22: But she did let King Charles visit her, didn't she?
24: When I saw a video of her and King Charles, and I thought, Charles, not me? She is British. She's the last Edwardian. So I guess she feels some allegiance to the king, but, come on, I've been doing this for 10 years.
22: Even though this documentary focuses on the very old and very fragile, it makes the point that there is much to learn from observing them and from the filmmaker himself about what it means to live a thoughtful life. It is an unexpectedly life-affirming film.
0: Tom Brooke speaks to Sam Green about his new documentary, The Oldest Person in the World. 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More information on all our stories on the BBC News website.
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4: This is BBC World Service. I'm Marie Goy from Asia Pacific with a look at Hyrox. It's been the talk of the town and the fitness community. An athlete completing and winning a Hyrox race in Beijing despite soiling herself halfway. The organizer was criticized for allowing her to continue and it's since apologized. So what's behind the Hyrox boom and could this awkward accident affect its popularity? That's on Asia Pacific after the news.
0: BBC News. The British singer Ed Sheeran has described the situation in Gaza as catastrophic and unjustifiable. He was speaking at the start of his first show since the rapper Macklemore was dropped from his US tour over pro-Palestinian comments made on stage. Europe's drugs agency says Scotland is being flooded with powerful new drugs, hampering efforts to cut deaths linked to narcotics. The agency said there's been a rapid spread there of synthetic opioids, which can be hundreds of times more potent than heroin. Thousands of people have joined marches in Argentina to protest against President Javier Milei's labor policies and cuts. Left-wing political leaders and activists have called for a general strike. Donald Trump says he will form an AI force and appoint a new artificial intelligence advisor to regulate the industry. Writing on social media, he said he would not hinder the growth of AI, warning that the United States must maintain its lead over China. A journalist and candidate for local elections in Peru has been assassinated while campaigning. Suzy Aponte Polo, who was 44, was shot from behind in a market. Voters in two German states are heading to the polls on Sunday in elections that could further endanger Friedrich Merz's position as German chancellor. The focus will be on how his conservative Christian Democratic Union Party performs in Berlin and in the northeastern state of Mecklenburg-Western Pomerania. And the U.S. military says it has struck a vessel in the Caribbean allegedly transporting illicit drugs, killing four people. It did not provide evidence for the trafficking claims. An estate funeral has been taking place in Hong Kong for its first leader after the end of British rule.
4: Okay, so it's been the talk of the town in the fitness community. An athlete completing and winning a Hyrox race in Beijing despite soiling herself halfway. Other participants complained about hygiene and the organizer had to apologize for allowing her to continue. Now, while that got everyone talking, the bigger question is, why has this fitness trend boomed so much in Asia recently? And will it be another fitness fad? I'm Mariko in Singapore, and this is Asia Pacific from the BBC World Service. Twice a week, we bring you Asia Pacific stories, unpacked by those who know them best. I have Rebecca Orme in the studio, a keen participant of Hyrox. Welcome to Asia Pacific.
5: Thank you. Thanks for having me.
4: And we also have Gabe Hegg. I'm told his nickname is the Beast of Bangkok because he's based in Bangkok and he's one of the fastest rising athletes in the Hyrox world. Is that right?
6: Some would say, yeah. Thanks so much for having me on.
4: No, thank you so much for coming on the pod. Before we dive into this latest incident, I'm just going to get you, Rebecca, to explain what Hyrox is to our audience who might not be familiar and how you started getting involved in it.
5: Sure. So Hyrox is a hybrid fitness event where you run 8 kilometers and 1 kilometer at a time. And in between each of the kilometers, you have to do a station. So it starts with a run, then a ski erg, then another 1 kilometer run, then a sled push, then a run, then a sled pull, then a run. then
7: I'm feeling tired just listening to it.
5: And then burpees next, right, Gabe? Then the run, yep. Then the row, then carries, so like farmer's carries,
7: okay.
5: Then a run, then lunges, then a run, and you finish on 100 warbles. So for the everyday athlete like me, it would take you around an hour 10 to an hour 30. Oh, that's in doubles, sorry. Okay. Singles might be a bit slower than that. And I got into it really as a hobby with my husband, who we both have done a lot of sports in our time, marathons, triathlons, all sorts, and we just decided to give it a go. So we did it twice together as mixed doubles and had a lot of fun doing it. And then I started to do it with a girlfriend and we've now done it four times together.
7: I mean, you walked into our set, saw Gabe and said that he's kind of like a celebrity of the sport. So Gabe, if you can just introduce yourself without being too humble and tell us how you got into it as well.
6: Yeah, so Hyrox first came to Asia about 4 years ago. I think the first race was Hong Kong, end of 2022. And I had some friends who participated. They knew my background. And at that time, I was doing a sport called Spartan Race, obstacle course racing. And they just kind of scouted me out and said, hey, you know, I think you'd be good at this. And just learned about it that way, started to train for it, did my first race. I did really, really well, and then just decided, you know, over the course of the next year to really, really go all in and see what my potential was in the sport. And it's kind of transformed, both my athletic journey and then also my business, my coaching, a lot of things as well.
7: And I understand you were in Beijing because everyone is talking about what happened there last weekend, where an Australian athlete completed the race, but halfway through she soiled herself. You were there, Gabe. So can you just tell us what you saw? What was your reaction and so on?
6: It's obviously a very unfortunate situation, kind of unprecedented that something like this has happened in Hyrox, at least so far. I just completed my race. So we had the men's pro division go first, finished the race, went really well. Did a little cool down, came back to watch the ladies race, and some people in the crowd there were some murmurs in the crowd that something had happened. I didn't quite know what was going on, and I went over to speak with two of my friends who had told me what happened to Joanna. And then, you know, we were all just kind of dumbfounded watching the rest of the race unfold. And I think, you know, at that time, a lot of us were expecting her maybe to step off the course or drop out, which I'm sure we'll talk about, but she continued the entire race, finished. And yeah, at the time it was definitely awkward, very awkward to watch. Yeah. Mm.
4: So you mentioned Joanna Wettrig. She wasn't just a participant though, was she? She's the fastest woman in Hyrox history. She's a top elite athlete in this sport. She initially released an Instagram post after the initial incident saying a win is a win. And this attitude seems to have rubbed a lot of people up the wrong way because they felt it was a bit tone deaf. Then, after a few days of intense scrutiny, she released another post on Instagram offering her sincere apology to the people of China because that's where the race took place. She says, though, looking back, I regret the decision to not have stepped off the track. And she retroactively withdrew from the Beijing event and forfeited the points that she earned. Rebecca?
5: I'm not an elite athlete, and so I can't put myself in her shoes. And I think elite athletes have another level of being able to push themselves and punish themselves more than a regular athlete. I do think that the human side in her may have stepped up, and when it didn't, Hyrox should have. The race directors who were there should have then stepped in. But my initial thought is you've got to think about the health and safety of yourself, of others, and the facilities and the equipment. You know, this is not the Olympics. This is not a sport that rolls around once every 4 years and you can't do it again. You know, she'll have many races on her calendar. This is not her last chance to participate, and it would have been the right thing to pull off.
7: Yeah, I guess, as you say, much of the criticisms was towards the organizers for not stepping in and allowing her to continue, especially given she actually, I think, had a judge following her during the race. Since then, HYROX co-founder Moritz First has apologized to all those affected directly or indirectly by this incident. He also said that the brand is working to make immediate rule changes. But HYROX also earlier said anyone sending abuse or threats of violence towards the athlete would be banned from any future events because her identity obviously was shared online. Gabe, what you said earlier, you thought she might stop, but obviously she didn't. I mean, why do you think that is, and what would you have done?
6: It's a very tough situation because obviously it's easy to reflect back on and think that the logical thing would be to immediately, you know, find a restroom and go there. What I imagine was going on in her mind was potentially it didn't look as bad as it actually was. I think we've all seen the media and photos and saw really truly how bad it was, but maybe in her mind she didn't think that. You know, there's also sponsor obligations.
7: So how does it work? So an athlete, an elite athlete in HYROX get sponsorship and they get what, penalized if they stop halfway?
6: No. So yeah, there wouldn't be any penalty. It would be more on the end of if there's a potential podium bonus attached to her contract, then obviously that would impact, the ability to receive those funds. And, you know, for her, she's living in Australia. It's a very far trip. I'd imagine, you know, it's costly to get to China and spend time there. And again, this is not to defend her or say that gives her a reason to continue. It's just what I imagine might have been going on in the back of her mind is thinking about the ramifications of stopping early and, you know, quote unquote, being a failure, right, to her team or her sponsors.
7: I also noticed there was quite a lot of anger towards the organizers whose, I think, initial statement was about trying to protect her, you know, asking people to stop the abuse, but not exactly taking responsibility for what happened. What was your reaction to not just exactly what happened in Beijing, but all the handling, if you like, afterward?
5: Yeah, and the irony is that post has been taken down as well and replaced with Mo's subsequent statement, which is a much better statement. Although arguably it's probably too late because people have seen the initial post. And I think, again, the everyday athlete is disappointed and surprised that that was the stance because it protected the athlete and didn't offer any apology to the others who had to go behind or beside her. And I think there needs to be some deep consideration within the organization as to what could be done better next time, and maybe not being reactive to these sorts of things and being proactive, thinking what else could go wrong at these events and plan for it. But I do think that there needs to be some reflection on remembering that this sport was founded for the everyday athlete. It was the reason why Mo and the other founder started it. It was because they thought that every other athlete gets to compete. You know, marathoners, runners have a sport, triathletes have a sport, and those that just worked out in a gym never had a sport. And this came about to be this incredible sport for people to do and people in gyms to work on together. And that's why it got so big and so amazing. And we're also the athletes that pay the money to make this happen. And so to forget us and only focus on her was a bit of a misstep. But I do also want to say there's a really important mental health element to this. This incredible person, and I think I forget his name, Gabe, you may have seen the post. It's the best post out there on this subject today. He said something along the lines of, criticize the decision, do not dehumanize the person. And she is like the rest of us, and she would be feeling extremely vulnerable and very in a very challenging situation right now. And so I think it's important for all of us in the fitness community to remember that she is a human, and I'm sure she's ruminating on everything that she has done.
7: The HYROX has been booming in the region, hasn't it? And Rebecca, can you just tell us why you think, I mean, you told us how fun it was when you started doing it with your husband, but you know, why this has become such a huge popular trend at the moment?
5: I think because of the inclusivity of it and the fact that everybody can do it if you train. The sleds are probably the hardest thing to do. And if you can work on those, then you can get around the course. And there's so many options available. There's solo, there's doubles. You can do it as a relay. You know, I've got friends who are like, oh my gosh, I could never do this. And they end up doing a relay. So they only do two runs and two stations. And then, you know, fast forward a year, they're now doing it on their own. And that's incredible that people see this as a goal to go beyond just something small to something, you know, bigger for themselves.
7: Gabe, is High Rocks particularly bigger in Asia, or is it just big everywhere?
6: I think Asia was actually sort of the last part of the world to really catch the wave. It was booming in Europe and in America before, and now we see the World Championships coming to Asia next year in Hong Kong, which is extremely exciting for everyone. And yeah, every race, the numbers are just, they've been growing like crazy. So I know when I started, you know, it was maybe 1,000, 2,000 people, which is already a lot at these events. But now it's tenfold. Just competing in Bangkok last month, I think there were 20,000 plus people. If we look over in the United States, I think New York has races that are 80 to 100,000 people spanning over the course of 10 or 11 days. So it's really become this fitness cultural phenomenon. Like it's fundamentally changed the way that people think about themselves and created a new identity for the everyday gym goer.
7: Rebecca, you were saying earlier how you were disappointed about how the organizers handled this incident. Would you still continue participating in High Rocks? Is it could it be another fitness fad and you can move on to something else, or would you stick with it?
5: I think I'd still stick with it.
7: Continue participating in High Rocks? Is it another, could it be another fitness fad and you can move on to something else, or would you

0: after something like that. They're quite thick and grainy is probably the best way to describe it. So they all of the equipment from there would probably need to be thrown away. And so I'd want to make sure that there was safety and health front of mind for all of the future events. With respect to it being a fad, I think it's still got life left in it. And again, the accessibility of it to people, it's probably not going to have the same hype forever. I think sports tend to die off a bit. If you think about CrossFit, if you think about Spartan, Tough Mudder, all these other events that have come up over the years, you know, they have a really hot phase and then they kind of peter off a bit. You know, possibly that will happen here. And you even see already there's different iterations of HYROX. You see turf games coming up, there's pure games. So I think this hybrid fitness world will morph into other different competitions, particularly as it gets harder and harder to get a slot for HYROX. I think even when you're based in Singapore, I didn't get a ticket for November. And so it was really hard, even when you lived here, to get a ticket. It's really hot to get a ticket now. So I think the other sports opening up will make it accessible for others to join that too if they can't get a ticket.
1: So I guess neither of you expects this incident to dent its popularity and possibly make those tickets more readily available?
2: The Chinese social media that I've seen is a lot of people are extremely upset, feel very kind of done wrong by HYROX. And, you know, I think the right move HYROX is doing now is refunding everyone who did race after the incident. And that's a great first step. And again, hopefully more will be done to help people feel like, yeah, their safety is a priority. They feel like, this really is a one-off. This should absolutely never happen again. So again, I still remain optimistic and I'm sort of the belief that, yeah, mistakes can happen. It just has to be fully dealt with and we can move on from it at that point.
0: I actually, because I haven't been able to get into Singapore, I posted on Carousel wanting to buy a ticket for November. And after the event over the weekend, somebody messaged me and said, oh, I'm not going to race anymore. And so we had some back and forth. And then she said, you know about the scandal, right? And I thought she meant a scam, like an online scam. And I said, oh, I'm aware of scams because I've been victim to one before when I tried to get a ticket for Jakarta. So I said, I'm aware of scams, so I'll only do it through the official channel. So you can change, if you buy the flexi ticket, you can change the name of the athlete. So if it's two women, then you can change to two women. And she said, no, I mean scandal from the weekend. And I said, oh, yeah, I'm aware of that. And she said, well, so we're not racing now because of it. I said, oh, that's taking a big stance. And so I do think some people that have not done this before may be a bit hesitant. I don't want this to be my first time now that this has happened. So there might be some people that may no longer want to do it. But if she sold me that ticket, I'd still take it.
1: Well, thank you so much for joining me, Gabe and Rebecca.
0: Thank you for having me.
2: Thanks for having us. Thank you.
1: You've been listening to Asia Pacific from the BBC World Service with me, Marie Kuoi, in Singapore. 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Until next time, goodbye.

0: You're listening to the BBC World Service, and now history told by the people who are there. It's Sporting Witness. This is the story of the most successful Paralympian of all time. In a career spanning three decades, Tricia Zorn-Hudson won a remarkable 55 medals across seven games, breaking multiple world records along the way. In 2024, she spoke to Matt Pintus.
1: The 1988 Paralympics have opened in Seoul. Thousands were in the Olympic Stadium to hear the South Korean president welcome disabled competitors from around the world.
2: Seoul, Korea was the first Paralympic Games that we were able to compete in the same venues as the Olympic Games.
3: That's American Paralympian Tricia Zorn-Hudson.
2: It was monumental because the IPC, International Paralympic Committee, had said that if you were to bid for the Olympic Games, you were to take on the Paralympic Games as well.
3: Tricia is Team USA's star para-athlete. At just 24 years old, she already has 17 swimming gold medals to her name. She's never lost a race, and the winning feeling is something

0: thing she never tires of.
1: You vision that moment, and when that moment came, it's just like this huge relief of being able to say that you've accomplished your goal that you set out to do and representing your country. Not everybody can state that. So it's an amazing moment being able to do it for others and yourself. Pretty special.
0: What made Seoul particularly special to you?
1: It was amazing because we are the same athletes. We train just as hard as Olympic athletes. And from Seoul on, to be able to compete in the same venues and everything 2 weeks after was a huge step for the whole movement of the Paralympic Games.
0: Tricia Zorn Hudson was born in Orange, Southern California in 1964. She was born with a condition called aniridia, where a person's iris isn't fully developed. In Tricia's case, that meant blindness.
1: I was the only one in my family that has the genetic eye condition. I did everything that my sibling did. I tried everything. So we spent a lot of time at the beach in the summers. And at the time, my parents were taking me over to a swim club that was starting in the local town.
0: Tricia's promise and talent in the pool was evident from an early age. And at just 16, despite her eye condition, she was on the cusp of qualifying for the Olympic Games.
1: I had always competed with people without disabilities, and so I had just missed the Olympic team by 1/100th in the 200 backstroke. There was a local paper that had done an article, and at that time, every state in the United States had an organization for blind athletes, and a director of the California chapter had reached out to me and wanted to know if I would go to their national championships to try and make the Paralympic team.
0: And make that Paralympic team she did. Tricia made the ultimate splash in the games in Arnhem, the Netherlands, winning all the events she entered.
1: I had no expectations, so I had no idea about what was going to happen.
0: Splash in the games in Arnhem, the Netherlands, winning all the events she entered.
1: I had no expectations, so I had no idea about what was going to happen or what I was going to bring home. So when I did get the 7 gold medals in my first games, I think that set a precedent. I mean, I'm always glad to be setting the bar higher for just not myself, but for others. I was always taught when I was younger, you need to have a level head and be very humble and just let your swimming or whatever you're setting out to do, let that speak for who you are.
0: Tricia's success continued as she won a further 6 medals 4 years later at the 1984 New York Paralympics. But life as a Paralympian wasn't easy. It was far from the glitz and glamour of the Olympics.
1: Every country is different, the way they treat Paralympic athletes and what the support that they give them. And at the time, we were having to pay for our own uniforms. You had to do fundraisers in order to get those expenses for certain parts of a trip. I was fortunate. I was the first here in the United States. I was the first physically disabled athlete to earn a full athletic scholarship to Division I college. So my college was being paid for because of the scholarship. That alleviated some of the stressors.
0: At the 1988 Games in Seoul, Korea, Tricia continued her winning ways with 10 gold medals, and she set 10 world record times in the process. Her form continued into the next Games in Barcelona, where she won even more golds. In fact, she was so dominant that she didn't lose a race for the first 12 years of her career. Tricia decided to try and use her success in the pool to help lobby for more support for her fellow para-athletes. And ahead of the 2000 Olympics in Sydney, she spearheaded a pilot, allowing Paralympians to live and train in the United States Olympic Training Center for the first ever time. It was a massive moment in disability sport.

0: support, but it didn't come without a few initial teething problems.
1: We went to the pool and they had it as 25 yards. You're training 50 meters. They had lifeguards all over and we're like, what are you doing? We had a coach there and they're like, why is the pool this way? And they're like, well, we didn't know if they could swim this far. So we just had to laugh. I remember the conversation and too that they were worried about how we'd go through the cafeteria and what changes they would have to make. And we didn't ask for any changes. We asked just that we'd have the free access to the pool, to the weight room, to all the other facilities that Olympic athletes had. But that just goes back to my point of training and the whole purpose of education.
0: Tricia went on to compete in 7 Paralympic Games across 3 decades. But just how many medals did she actually win?
1: 41 gold, 9 silver, and 5 bronze.
0: And her most memorable medal? Her last one, a bronze in Athens.
1: My mom had passed away in June before the games. She always been to all my games. I think that was a culmination of knowing that I was going to be retiring after those games and knowing that this is going to be the end. I think just not having my mom there and knowing that she, you know, she would want me to compete at those games. And, you know, it was probably the most memorable event that I did.
0: In 2012, she was inducted into the International Paralympian Hall of Fame. And 20 years on from her retirement, Tricia has mixed emotions about her career.
1: There's a bunch of corporate sponsors of Olympic athletes that Paralympic athletes have now. And yeah, it's bittersweet, but you know what? That was the whole purpose of making the movement and trying to move the needle forward, is to be able to have these young athletes who were behind us to be able to have those opportunities. Yes, it was frustrating, but, you know, there is the right time and a right place for things to happen. And what's happening now is the Paralympics are in a good place.
2: Tricia now works as a legal professional for the Department of Veteran Affairs, and she lives in Indiana in the United States of America. She was speaking to Matt Pintus in 2024 for Sporting Witness.
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0: Birth control keeps you from getting pregnant, but could it also be making you depressed?
1: I had my IUD taken out, and the timing of that lines up like perfectly with when I've been feeling calmer.
0: What we know and don't know about women's reproductive health.
2: I have really come to the conclusion that many doctors are very dismissive.
0: On the next Reveal. What happens when medical professionals dismiss the side effects of birth control?
3: I stopped using birth control at the same time I started eating papaya.
0: Things can get weird. On the next Reveal.
4: From the Center for Investigative Reporting and PRX, this is Reveal. I'm Nadia Hamdan, sitting in for Al Letson. Birth control keeps you from getting pregnant. But could it also be making you more depressed?
1: I had my IUD taken out, and the timing of that lines up like perfectly with when I've been feeling calmer.
4: Research has shown for decades that birth control can cause depression in some patients.
5: Yeah, I think this is a real thing. I don't think it was just in your uterus or just in your head.
4: And later in life, the often turbulent transition to menopause still catches so many women by surprise.
2: I have really come to the conclusion that many doctors are very dismissive.
4: Today on Reveal, what we still don't know about women's reproductive health. But first, this news.

0: From the Center for Investigative Reporting and PRX, this is Reveal. I'm Nadia Hamdan, sitting in for Al Letson. Last summer, Mother Jones reporter Julia Lurie was in the middle of a huge life change. She was moving across the country, packing up boxes in Boston and heading to San Francisco. Her days were full of bubble wrap and goodbye dinners. And all the while,
1: hello.
0: She was voice memoing her friends. This is one she sent to her friend Liz Brott at the time.
2: I really feel like for the past, couple months, I've been way calmer than I would have expected to be with all this change.
0: Instead of rushing through her latte order, Julia found herself chatting with the barista. Cooking for herself felt content, not lonely. She was even sleeping better. In her voice note to Liz, Julia wonders what could be causing the change. Could it be that the move to San Francisco just felt right?
2: I think another reason is that I had my IUD taken out a couple months ago, and that the timing of that lines up like perfectly with when I've been feeling calmer.
0: An IUD, or intrauterine device, is a form of birth control. It's small, T-shaped, and inserted into the uterus.
3: So IUDs, that's so funny.
0: Here's Liz's response.
3: It makes sense. I bet if I take out my IUD, I would feel like a completely different person. But that's just not possible right now. Mama can't get pregnant.
0: Julia had been nervous to bring this up with friends. But virtually every time she talked about her experience, she found women who were eager to share stories of their own or from someone they knew who stopped or changed birth control because of mood-related side effects. But those lived experiences are not translating to doctors' offices. This hour, we're looking at the gaps in reproductive health care, specifically contraceptives and menopause, how much the medical community still can't agree on, and how some are trying to fill those gaps, from scientists to grifters. And just a note for those of you listening with little ones, this hour will touch on the birds and the bees. We start with Julia. She's been digging into what the science actually says about hormonal birth control, and she was shocked to find out how little she was told about the IUD she had for 14 years.
2: I got my first IUD after graduating college in 2011, and I loved it. I loved that I didn't have to remember to take a pill. I loved that I didn't get my period. And I loved that, with the exception of when I had to replace it, I really didn't think about having an IUD much at all for over a decade. What I did think about a lot was my mental health. For years, even before I got my IUD, I'd grappled with a tangle of anxiety, depression, and insomnia. I've spent countless hours with psychiatrists and therapists, gravitating towards cool grandma types, taking their advice to cultivate a mindfulness practice. I've talked to my actual grandma.
4: Hi, sweetie. Thank you so much for coming to see me.
2: I've tried Zoloft and Ambien. I run a few miles after work every day, the best mood booster I've found so far. I even tried some of the more out there stuff, like working with a coach to ask my stomach, why are you so tense? After a while, I came to believe this is just how I'm built. Just like I have dark hair and brown eyes, I thought I was a person with a low hum of anxiety and bouts of depression. But then I got my IUD removed, and now that I was feeling so much better, I couldn't help but wonder, what do we actually know about the way that hormonal birth control affects mood?
5: There are several ways of avoiding pregnancy.
2: This is an informational video from the 1970s.
5: One way is to make sure that there are no sperm in the tubes by not having sex relations around those days when an egg ripens.
2: Women in ancient societies went to extremes to prevent that sperm from going down the tubes. They'd insert wads of wool, sponges made of bamboo tissues, even crocodile dung.
5: There are newer methods now that are much more sure. One is the pill.
2: The first birth control pill came out in 1960, and it was a game changer for women's reproductive autonomy. It worked by delivering a constant dose of synthetic hormones.
5: When you get into the habit of taking a pill regularly, you can be almost 100% sure you won't become pregnant.
2: But the pill also came with some dramatic side effects: blood clots, strokes, and depression.
6: There were questions about the pill's safety, and in Senate hearings on it in January, there were many who said that the pill can be dangerous.
2: Congress held a series of hearings in 1970 in response to the widespread concerns over the pill's side effects. Doctors testified about extreme psychological impacts on some patients, describing how they became psychotic or suicidal. But no women who were actually on the pill were invited to speak about their experiences. So a group of women, feminists from a collective called DC Women's Liberation, crashed the hearing.
1: Who is going to pay the medical bills when a woman develops cancer of the breast or cancer of the uterus?
7: Are you going to give us free medical care?
2: These women wanted access to birth control, but they also wanted anyone taking it to know the risks.
8: We want to have some control over the decisions that affect our lives.
9: All right, will you please sit down or be removed from the...
8: No, we aren't going to sit down. Why don't you give us some solid answers to our questions?
2: The hearing and the protests made a difference. Over the next few years, the FDA required drug manufacturers to include a list of side effects in the pill's packaging. And drug makers introduced new versions of the pill with significantly lower doses of hormones and fewer risks. In many ways, that's how things stayed for the next three decades. Research into new contraceptives stalled. Remember, Roe v. Wade was right around the corner. The pill was a hot-button political issue. Some conservative leaders blamed wider access to contraception for the destruction of the nuclear family. Pharmaceutical executives seemed to assume, correctly, that many women would simply put up with the side effects in exchange for reproductive autonomy. Then came the Mirena.
10: There's birth control you don't have to think about taking every day or even every year. It's Mirena, a small...
2: The Mirena hit the market in 2000. Like the pill, it delivers a steady dose of synthetic hormones. And it came with a lot of selling points. Unlike copper IUDs, which often caused heavier periods, the Mirena made them lighter. And it was super effective. The rate of unplanned pregnancy in the first year of having a Mirena is 0.2%, way more effective than the pill. Another big selling point, according to the drug maker, was that the IUD delivered small amounts of the hormone locally, quote, directly to the uterus. When I got a Mirena, I remember thinking, great, these hormones are local, so maybe I can avoid some of those side effects of the pill. Within 5 years of its release, the medical community was fully endorsing IUDs, like the American College of Obstetricians and Gynecologists, or ACOG. They recommend best practices for reproductive health issues and put out guidance saying that IUDs should be considered for anyone seeking a reliable, reversible form of birth control. And by 2014, the American Academy of Pediatrics was recommending IUDs for teenagers, too. Here's a family planning expert praising the new guidance on MSNBC.
11: We're really trying to turn the paradigm on its head that instead of having to do something every single day to stay non-pregnant, let's just do one thing, make non-pregnant the default state, and then when you want to get pregnant, great, come on in.
2: But at the same time as these endorsements, some researchers still had questions.
12: One of my best friends, she got a hormone IUD, and she got really stressed out and depressed, and she didn't know why.
2: This is epidemiologist Charlotte Scoveland.
12: She had been poorly advised by her doctor because they didn't tell her anything about that it could be a risk. And actually, when she wanted to have it taken out, they were also hesitating and was like, not believing.
2: Back around 2013, Scoveland was a data manager at the University of Copenhagen, working for a professor of obstetrics and gynecology. She asked her boss, Dr. Øyvind Lidgaard, could there be a connection between hormonal IUDs and mood changes?
12: And then he just said, yeah, I think that about 7 to 10% of women have it removed because they can't stand it. And I was like, 7 to 10%? I thought that was really a lot of women.
2: This is what Dr. Lidgaard had observed as a physician, but there hadn't been a lot of research to back it up. So he and Scoveland embarked on a multi-year research project. Together, they compared the anonymized medical records of more than a million women in Denmark who were using different kinds of hormonal contraceptives, or none at all. And in 2016, they published their landmark study.
12: I was a bit sad that no hormonal contraception came out good.
2: What they found is that people using the most common hormonal contraceptives were far more likely to be diagnosed with depression. The effect was particularly dramatic for people using contraceptives with only progestin, a synthetic version of the body's natural hormone progesterone. It's worth noting, progesterone is highest right before a person's period starts, a notoriously not super fun part of the menstrual cycle. The study also found that patients who started hormonal birth control at a younger age and those who used non-oral contraceptives, like IUDs, were especially at risk. For example, teenagers who had a hormonal IUD were 3 times more likely than non-users to be diagnosed with depression.
12: The gynecologists didn't like that result because then there was nothing left for them. They couldn't say, okay, but this one is okay. Or mm-hmm. I say, this one is bad and this one is a bit better. But they all had an effect on the mood.
2: Now, to be clear, the vast majority of women don't have dramatic mood effects. For example, today, the package insert for the Mirena estimates that 6.4% of users will experience depression as a side effect, which seems relatively low. For example, today, the package insert for the Mirena estimates that 6.4% of users will experience depression as a side effect, which seems relatively low. But with hundreds of millions of women worldwide using some kind of hormonal contraceptive, even small increases in risk can impact a lot of people. After they published their study, Dr. Lidgard says they were flooded with responses.
13: I got not hundreds, but thousands of emails from women all around the world.
2: There's one in particular that stuck with Dr. Lidgard. It was from an 18-year-old woman here in the U.S. And he says that 2 days after she started the pill,
13: she saw herself standing on Brooklyn Bridge, ready to jump.
2: Dr. Lidgard says that luckily someone stopped the young woman. And when a relative told her that birth control can cause mood changes, she stopped taking the pill. She hadn't been depressed or suicidal since. Dr. Lidgard is the first to say that this is an extreme example. But he says it illustrates just how sensitive some people are to these hormones.
13: For some women, it can be an almost overnight change.
2: After Skovland and Lidgard's study, more observational studies were done with similar results, associating hormonal contraceptives with higher rates of sleep problems, anxiety, and suicide attempts. For obvious ethical reasons, it's challenging to do randomized controlled studies on the effects of birth control by putting some participants on placebos. And observational studies, which are all we have right now, should be taken with a grain of salt because they show correlation, not causation. Critics say there could be something else about the lifestyle of contraceptive users that's causing them to be depressed.
12: So one of the criticisms was that women who used hormone contraception was more likely to know men, and therefore they were more depressed.
14: Wow. That's quite a criticism.
12: Yeah, we didn't have seen that one coming.
2: Skovland led another study in 2024 that suggests that the synthetic hormone progestin, not just exposure to men, is driving the risk for depression. Newer IUDs now have different amounts of progestin in them, some much lower than the Mirena. And when Skovland studied these different IUDs, she found that the more progestin in the IUD, the higher the rate of depression among its users. These findings fly in the face of a long-time selling point of IUDs, that they operate locally.
12: And of course, that doesn't make sense, because if you release a hormone in the uterus, it will go to the blood, and then it will go to all your body.
2: Bayer, the company that makes the Mirena, doesn't deny this. When I reached out to them, a spokesperson wrote back saying the company has always been clear about the systemic hormonal exposure that comes from IUDs. But today, if you're a healthcare provider and you go to Bayer's website explaining how it all works, it still says in bold letters, Mirena is locally acting. After weeks of reporting, I had talked to lots of scientists, read lots of studies, and it all pointed in the same direction. For some people, there's a strong association between hormonal contraceptives

0: and mood changes. I suspect I was one of them. And while I don't know if this information would have stopped me from getting my IUD, at the very least, I could have known what to look out for. Maybe I would have gotten my IUD taken out sooner. But I also know that simply acknowledging the downsides of contraceptives is poking a beehive. There are plenty of people out there who will use this research and stories like mine to suggest that hormonal birth control isn't right for anyone, like Turning Point USA podcaster Alex Clark.
1: I believe hormonal birth control is poison.
0: Far-right commentator Candace Owens.
2: It's a Machiavellian evil design to keep you stupid, to keep you fat.
0: And Elon Musk.
3: The warnings are significant risk of depression, significant increase in suicide, and will make you want to go out with people that you don't actually like.
4: Coming up, while doctors continue to dismiss some of the very real side effects of birth control, misinformation is running wild.
5: I stopped using birth control about 2 years ago at the same time I started eating papaya.
4: Plus, an option that's still missing from the market.
6: I think it was an Instagram story I saw just about male birth control.
7: I was like, I don't have to do anything? Great.
4: Stay with us.

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0: From the Center for Investigative Reporting and PRX, this is Reveal. I'm Nadia Hamdan, sitting in for Al Letson. If you have houseplants, you might be familiar with the natural pesticide neem oil. But there are lots of people on TikTok that recommend it for something else.
1: Great to kill parasites on plants, but it does the same thing to sperm. It just eats it up.
0: Neem oil hasn't been proven to be an effective or safe form of birth control for people. But unfounded claims like this one are running rampant on social media.
2: Non-hormone birth control does exist in the form of an herbal tincture.
3: Queen Anne's Lace seeds. This is the morning after pill.
4: I stopped using birth control about 2 years ago. At the same time, I started eating papaya, including the seeds.
0: And this wider push for more natural forms of birth control isn't just happening online. It's also something being promoted by the Trump administration. Last October, the Department of Health and Human Services laid off almost all the staff of a program that offered contraceptives and family planning services to millions of low-income Americans every year. And then a few months later, came out with controversial new guidelines.
5: The new guidelines include the promotion of, quote, natural family planning methods rather than traditional hormonal birth control.
0: This was all happening at the same time that Mother Jones reporter Julia Lurie had stopped using hormonal birth control and was shocked by how much happier and calmer she felt. She wanted to know why, and she got an answer. There is a well-researched association between hormonal contraceptives and mood changes for some women. But now Julia had new questions. Why wasn't this common knowledge? And is there hope for birth control with fewer side effects? Just a note before we get started, this story will touch on some adult themes. Here's Julia.
6: With all the colorful claims on social media about birth control, I wanted to separate the signal from the noise. So I turned to ACOG, the American College of Obstetricians and Gynecologists. They're one of the leading authorities for advice about contraceptives. And as it turns out, ACOG has a website all about misinformation around hormonal birth control. There's a long list of myths, like the idea that birth control can harm your future fertility or increase the risk of STIs or cause abortions. But there was something I was surprised to see on that list of myths, that birth control can cause mood changes. The website says all this misinformation is, quote, often spread by people who do not have any medical education or training. I found this odd because by this point, I'd spoken to lots of doctors and scientists who had either researched or seen firsthand that mood changes can be a side effect of hormonal birth control, like the Danish researcher you heard from earlier this hour, Charlotte Skovlund.
7: No hormonal contraception came out good.
6: University of Colorado psychiatrist and neuroscientist Dr. Andrew Novick.
8: They definitely play a very significant role in brain functions related to mood and well-being.
6: And Ohio State University psychiatrist and neuroscientist, Dr. Tamar Gurr.
9: Yeah, I think this is a real thing. I don't think it was just in your uterus or just in your head.
6: Not to mention that pharmaceutical companies themselves list mood changes as a possible side effect for many types of birth control. So I called ACOG, and they connected me with a gynecologist doing a one-year fellowship with the organization, Dr. Rachel Jensen. Dr. Jensen hadn't been part of creating the myths and facts list, but she was willing to talk with me on the record about it. You won't be hearing from her. ACOG would not agree to have the conversation broadcasted and also declined to a follow-up interview. So I'll recap. Dr. Jensen repeatedly told me that, on average, birth control has not been shown to cause significant mood changes. So I pressed her, pointing out that even the package inserts for some forms of hormonal birth control say that depression can be a side effect. Then she hedged, saying that some IUDs are known to be associated with depression, but not for most people. So back to the point I arrived with. Why lump mood changes together with the myths that IUDs can cause abortions or spread STIs? Dr. Jensen said these claims are used to spread misinformation, and she believes ACOG was trying to address them all together. So I asked one more time. I guess I still just don't quite get how mood changes fall under myths and misinformation. After that, she declined to comment.
10: I just really take issue with this idea that because something is not experienced by a majority, that somehow it's not important.
6: I took my interaction with ACOG to Kate Clancy, an anthropologist at the University of Illinois, who wrote a whole book about myths surrounding the menstrual cycle.
10: There's a protectionist ethos around hormonal contraception that limits our ability to have honest and transparent conversations about how wonderful it is and its limits.
6: Clancy says that the relentlessly positive framing of birth control by medical professionals often comes from a desire to protect access to contraceptives. But, she says, it can also come across as medical gaslighting.
10: I have so much gratitude for the fact that we do have safe and effective options. I still want to know whether I'm going to have a side effect.
6: One 2023 study surveyed women about whether they were counseled by their medical providers about the possible psychological effects of hormonal birth control. 83% said no. And Clancy says a lack of transparency is what drives people to places like TikTok.
10: If we are only willing to talk about how wonderful it is and not its limits, we actually run the risk of alienating a large number of people to distrust hormonal contraception. There could be tons of great candidates who would have no problem with it whatsoever, who will never touch it because of the ways in which they've been made to feel in their various medical encounters.
6: A few days after my interview with ACOG, another spokesperson emailed me to say that our interview had sparked an internal discussion. The group concluded that the original list of myths, quote, does not feel patient-centered. 2 months later, they changed their website, but not by much. According to the new language, it's no longer a myth that birth control leads to mood changes. Rather, it's a myth that birth control routinely causes mood changes. The reality is that ACOG is in a tough spot. They're trying to make important guidelines with limited information. It's no secret, of course, that women's health is wildly under-researched. Until the 90s, reproductive age women were mostly banned from clinical trials. And female animals were mostly excluded from preclinical studies until 2016. That exclusion was in part because scientists worried that female hormonal fluctuations would complicate their findings. I just want to sit with that for a moment. There was something in women's bodies, namely their menstrual cycle, that was impacting the science. And instead of saying, let's go see what all those big hormonal changes are doing, the response was, let's just cut them out of the studies. For now, pharmaceutical companies don't have much appetite when it comes to developing new birth control. Between 2022 and 2025, there were just 32 industry-funded clinical trials looking into contraception. For context, that's way fewer than the number of trials for something like cancer, as you would expect, but it's also way fewer than the trials to treat conditions like wrinkles or baldness. But there is one part of the contraceptive world where research and development has really taken off. Male birth control.
11: I'm Maddie Quinlan.
12: And then I'm Ryan Quinlan.
6: Maddie and Ryan live in Utah. They first connected while they were on missions with the Mormon Church and got married in 2021. They knew they wanted a big family, but not right away.
11: And so the first time that I was on birth control was like right before we got married. And about like a month into our marriage, I was like, I can't do this anymore. I was just like not feeling like myself and I was pretty depressed. And so I came off of it and I was like, okay, I guess we'll just be like extra careful.
6: But then something on social media caught Ryan's eye.
12: I think it was an Instagram story I saw just about male birth control. So we talked about it and I showed her and she was like, yeah.
11: I was like, I don't have to do anything. Great. I was like, beautiful.
6: Ryan and Maddie were among the 462 couples who signed up to be part of a clinical trial for a new form of male birth control called Nest-T. It's a hormonal gel that lowers sperm count. Suffice it to say, Maddie and Ryan's friends had a lot of questions.
11: They just assume it's a pill, and then they're shocked that they hear it's a gel.
12: Well, I'd be like, it's a gel, and they'd be like, how does that work? So I'd be like, oh, I apply it to my shoulders every morning. Like, oh, your shoulders. Okay. Like, it's not like your balls. Like, no, it's not my balls. It's just my shoulders.
6: Ryan said he just added it to his morning routine. Brush teeth, shower, put on gel. Every month, Ryan would drive to Salt Lake City to meet with the NEST researchers so they could check his vitals, sperm count, and mood. He did this for a little more than a year.
13: Maddie, was there any like nervousness or like, honey, did you put on the gel this morning? That kind of thing?
11: The funny thing is that when I was taking the daily pill, I would forget all the time. And he mm-hmm. would have to remind me like, hey, did you take your pill or whatever? So when it became like we swapped, I really was like, living chill. I was not worried at all.
6: The results of the trial haven't been published yet, but researchers said that some men on NEST did report some side effects, like acne, weight changes, and mood changes. Ryan, for his part, didn't experience any side effects.
12: If you didn't know I was on the gel, you'd never guess.
11: Like, it was such a positive experience that I remember when we were immediately off of it, we were like, dang,
12: we've got to use a condom again. Yeah.
6: An international survey in 2021 and 2022 found that 61% of men said that they would be open to trying a male contraceptive.
12: Like, I remember I told a coworker once, he was like, I'd never do something like that. But then I feel like there were a ton of guys that I talked to that were more just like fascinated by it. To me, it felt like optimistically curious.
6: After the study, Maddie and Ryan decided they were ready for kids.
12: We tried for a single month and we got pregnant.
6: The company behind NEST recently raised more than $92 million for its last phase of clinical trials, which will involve hundreds more couples. And other male contraceptives are in the pipeline too. So yeah, there's a lot of enthusiasm. But there's also a joke in the world of male birth control that it's been just 5 years away for the last 50 years. Because there are roadblocks, one of them being side effects. There's another male contraceptive study I keep thinking about. It went from 2008 to 2012, and it tested hormonal injections on more than 300 men across the world. The injections were very effective at preventing pregnancy. And the men seemed to like it. More than 4 out of 5 said that they would use the product if it were on the market. But almost 3% of the participants reported depression. One man attempted suicide. After that, the scientific review panel cut the study short, determining that the risks outweighed the benefits. I can't stop myself from comparing these side effects to what I know about the Mirena, the most widely used IUD in the U.S. And one of the known side effects is that more than 6% of users will experience depression, double what men in the trial experienced. Now, to be super clear, ideally no one would experience mood changes from contraceptives. And yet that risk for women is considered acceptable. So minimal, in fact, that contraceptives like IUDs were recommended for all women and girls.
13: I also wonder if there's some element of, like,
7: sexism?
13: Yes, that little thing.
6: Kate Clancy again. Kate says she wishes more scientists, clinicians, and policymakers understood that when she or others raise good faith questions about hormonal birth control, it's because they want contraceptives to stick around. They just want better options.
13: We're saying we want to believe, we want to trust, we want accurate information.
14: No, we want to have some control over the decisions that affect our lives.
15: All right, will you please sit down?
6: Much like those feminists back in the 70s.
13: And I just wish if they understood that critique is actually an invitation to be better rather than an attack, that we would actually be in a really different place. These questions affect our
6: lives. I'm still surprised by the lightness I felt since my IUD was removed. Still half convinced that this version of myself is temporary. Right now, for birth control, I'm using a fertility tracking app and condoms. I don't love this system, to be honest. It requires a lot more work than my IUD did. But I don't really know what to do instead. Many of the experts I spoke with, women who have spent years studying the effects of contraceptives, were similarly lost when it came to their own birth control. They had tested the available options on themselves, sometimes trying up to 8 methods looking for the best one. But without more clinical research to guide them, these women remained reluctant guinea pigs, each of their bodies its own tiny experiment.
0: That was Mother Jones reporter Julia Lurie. Up next, a different kind of hormonal change.
16: I mean, it was in the shadows. Nobody talked about it. Now, we are like, everything's menopause.
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0: From the Center for Investigative Reporting and PRX, this is Reveal. I'm Nadia Hamdan, sitting in for Al Letson. Melanie Sanders needs two things right when she wakes up. Coffee and ashwagandha.
1: My husband, everybody knew, don't talk to me. Don't talk before I take my ashwagandha and have my coffee.
0: Ashwagandha is an Ayurvedic herb, often sold as a supplement to promote relaxation. Melanie had been especially stressed lately. She'd started the transition into menopause. And with it, hot flashes, insomnia, joint aches, depression. The ashwagandha seemed to help. But one morning, Melanie turns the bottle over and nothing comes out.
1: I panic because I'm like, what the hell am I supposed to do?
0: Melanie throws on whatever she can find and runs out the door, arriving at the nearest Whole Foods right as they open.
1: I get the ashwagandha and I go back to the car.

0: And I'm like shaking as I'm opening it. Like, I need it bad, you know. And then I looked at myself in the mirror and I'm like, Melanie, you know, are you losing your mind, girl? You're acting a hot mess over a darn supplement. It was just ridiculous. My socks didn't match. And I didn't care. I did not care.
1: Melanie thought, I can't be the only one having mornings like this.
0: And that's when I hit record.
2: We about to start a perimenopause and menopause club, okay? And it's going to be called the We Do Not Care Club. And let me tell y'all what that means. That means, like, right now, I just came from the grocery store. Baby, I got on a two little sports bra. And guess what? I do not care.
1: She asks whoever is watching to share what they don't care about in the comments.
0: That was it. By the time I got home, each and every platform was blowing up.
1: The video got thousands of comments, so Melanie started sharing them.
2: We do not care if we have bad attitudes. We were up at 3 a.m. fighting insomnia. We do not care if you're waiting on a parking spot. We got to fix our AC and get our thoughts together before we leave that spot. We do not care if we said we wanted to hang out. That probably was said when we was happy. We are no longer in a happy mood.
1: An estimated 1 to 2 million women in the U.S. reach menopause every year. Many of them will experience debilitating symptoms. And yet a Mayo Clinic survey found only 1 out of 4 women were getting any sort of medical treatment for those symptoms. Melanie thinks that's why her videos hit a nerve.
0: You gotta laugh to keep from crying. Like, seriously.
1: Melanie herself had been ping-ponging between doctors the day she hit record in that Whole Foods parking lot. She'd gone to her primary care doctor, her OBGYN, even a hormone specialist, looking for something to help her symptoms.
0: I didn't want to assume that I was just being dismissed, but I have really come to the conclusion that many doctors are very dismissive.
1: For years, menopause was seen as taboo to talk about. A lot of people didn't even use the word. They just called it the change. But now it's having a cultural moment. Here's Oprah.
3: For generations, millions and millions of women have suffered the symptoms of menopause and suffered in silence.
1: Actress Halle Berry.
4: I'm in menopause! Okay?
1: There was even a recent episode about it on King of the Hill.
5: Can I help you, Hank?
6: No, Peggy. I'm here to help you. You don't have to power through this alone like your mom.
1: This hour, we've been looking at the gaps in reproductive health care, and menopause is a big one that's still widely misunderstood, misdiagnosed, or left untreated altogether. I wanted to know the risks of that reality, and if all this talk about menopause is changing anything. So, what does the menopause transition actually look like? Some of the country's leading menopause experts break it down for us. There's Dr. Rebecca Thurston.
7: And it's sort of this beautiful kind of orchestra of different hormones that are working together over the course of a menstrual cycle. Now, what happens during the perimenopause is the system starts to kind of break down.
8: Think of PMS.
1: Dr. Stephanie Fabian.
8: It's a similar situation where you have changes in hormone levels right before your periods. Your estrogen level's quite low and drops.
9: And for many women, that's the point where lots of things are the most uncomfortable.
1: Dr. Nanette Santoro.
9: So perimenopause is a little bit like that too, except that hormones can have higher highs and lower lows.
1: And Dr. Jen Gunter.
10: You can think of perimenopause as hormonal chaos.
1: And that hormonal chaos comes with a lot more than hot flashes.
7: Sleep problems, really common.
10: Brain fog, fatigue, not thinking right.
9: There's a blip in major depression.
7: Some people have anxiety. Some people have rage.
8: Joint aches.
7: Pain with penetration, irritation, itching, dryness.
8: Increased risk of UTIs. So those are the most common ones.
1: And these symptoms can last as long as 10 years, sometimes longer.
10: All of that kind of trips people up because I think a lot of people have been misled that it's just kind of stops, misled that there aren't symptoms in the perimenopause. And in fact, for many women, that's when the worst symptoms start. A lot of people have been misled that it's just kind of stops, misled that there aren't symptoms in the perimenopause. And in fact, for many women, that's when the worst symptoms start.
1: Most women stop getting their periods, aka menopause, in their 50s. Perimenopause usually starts in their 40s, but some as early as their

0: her mid-30s. That was true for Katie Forte.
1: I feel like I'm two people, pre-perimenopause and right now.
0: Katie is 48. She lives in Michigan and owns a design studio with her husband. For most of her life, Katie has been an energetic, creative person, juggling several projects at a time, even while raising her two kids. But around 35, things started to change.
1: A constant state of yeast infections, night sweats at that time. Wasn't sleeping really good.
0: There were big mood swings. She started to feel cloudy, struggling to find words. And when it came to work,
1: my creativity was pretty non-existent. I mean, I'd get like a spark and then it just would fizzle out.
0: So Katie brought all these issues

0: Katie moved on to OBGYNs and other specialists like an endocrinologist. She was always the one to bring up perimenopause, but it never went anywhere.
1: I felt a lot of everything. I felt rage. I'm not going to lie. Like I was like, oh my gosh, this is my life now.
0: Finally, at 45, 10 years after her symptoms started, Katie's second endocrinologist suggested she see a menopause specialist.
1: So I went and she gave me the list of all the symptoms and I checked off all of them and was like very overwhelmed. And I was crying because it was like validation for the first time.
0: Katie is not an outlier. Many women report feeling dismissed by their doctors, and it likely comes down to a lack of education. One study found that less than a third of OBGYNs reported having a menopause curriculum in their residency program. Dr. Fabian is the director of the Mayo Clinic for Women's Health, and her own research found it's not just OBGYNs.
2: Internal medicine, family medicine residents as well. None of them felt really prepared to manage menopause when they got out, and very few actually had significant education in their training programs.
0: This includes her own daughter.
2: My daughter just graduated from medical school last May and is an OBGYN resident now, but she didn't get any training in medical school.
0: And when people are desperate for relief but aren't getting it from their doctors, they'll just try to find it somewhere else. Dr. Thurston is an associate dean for women's health research at the University of Pittsburgh. And she says,
3: women are being marketed to in menopause and they're being sold a lot of what I like to call lotions and potions.
0: The menopause market has become a $19 billion global industry. There's menopause chocolate bars, loose leaf teas, peri and post-menopause skin serums. Real Housewives Liz McGraw and Dolores Catania have even created their own menopause weed gummy.
4: We wanted to create this product that can address all these negative symptoms of menopause because it's rough, it's turbulent.
0: Consumer advocates and health professionals have dubbed this menowashing, basically taking generic wellness products, slapping on the word menopause, and selling them at a markup. And the biggest moneymaker in this space is menopause supplements. 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
5: And I wanted to like wrap my head around how much money is it and like how easy is it?
0: Supplements are not regulated by the FDA, whether they're for menopause or anything else. 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
0: With a quick Google search, Dr. Gunter found a private labeling company to make and distribute supplements made of turmeric and black pepper. She'd call it Dr. Jen's Menopause Taming Turmeric Supplements.
5: Nobody said, well, what doctors approve this? 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
0: The company did everything for her. Sourced the turmeric, handled the orders, stored the product, and even designed her label.
5: Everything. 3 or 4 emails. 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
0: A minimum order was just over 8,000 bottles at about $10 a bottle. Dr. Gunter did the math. If she sold everything for the going rate of $35 a bottle,
5: the profit from those 8,333 bottles would be $195,000.
0: And if you're a clinician with almost 500,000 Instagram followers, like Dr. Gunter, you've got a built-in customer base.
5: The effort is like nothing. It was literally like punching a hole in the floor and finding oil.
0: Dr. Gunter never actually made or sold Dr. Jen's menopause taming turmeric. She just wanted to warn her followers because a lot of people are looking for this sort of thing. A recent study found that 1 in 3 menopause-related Google searches were for commercial products or services, the majority of which were supplements. There is one thing that's been clinically shown to help: menopause hormone therapy. It used to be known as hormone replacement therapy, or HRT. It works by replacing the estrogen and progesterone that's lost, and it's been the gold standard for treating menopause symptoms for years. It's a similar type of treatment used in gender-affirming care for some trans people. The problem is there's still a lot of misinformation around it, even among physicians. Something

0: people have been venting about on TikTok.
1: Hey, so I'm a human woman who happens to be in the throes of crippling perimenopause, and I've been to not one, not two, but four gynecologists who refuse to explore HRT options with me.
0: This story starts back in the 90s.
2: We were talking about hormone therapy as if it was like this miracle drug and everybody should get it for literally everything.
0: Dr. Thurston again.
2: We thought it prevented heart disease, prevented dementia, made your skin look good, kept up your sex drive, kept your waistline thin.
0: But in 2002, things changed dramatically.
3: On Tuesday, a major federal study of hormone replacement therapy was halted.
0: Results from one of the largest women's health studies ever conducted, the Women's Health Initiative, found that hormone therapy was actually increasing the risk of heart attack, stroke, and breast cancer. Dr. Santoro is a professor of obstetrics and gynecology at the University of Colorado and was one of the doctors in the study. She says the results did show increases, but they were nominal. If your risk of having breast cancer was 1% before hormones, it would be 1.26% after hormones.
4: This is not a big deal. If you're balancing that against tremendous benefit to your symptoms, then that's an easy decision to make.
0: But Dr. Santoro says that wasn't the message that got out. Instead, it was that hormone therapy was dangerous and could cause cancer. In 2003, the FDA gave hormone therapy a black box warning, the strictest safety alert for prescription medications.
4: Usage went from 25% to like 1%, 2%, and it hasn't really come back for 20 years.
0: As more people talk about menopause, the stigma is starting to lift. The use of hormone therapy has doubled in the last decade. And just last year, the FDA removed the black box warning, saying the benefits outweigh the risks. Something the experts I spoke with were mostly happy to see. But Dr. Thurston says we may be overcorrecting.
2: I mean, it was like the pendulum swung too far in the other direction. And now what I'm seeing is the pendulum is swinging back. And I kind of feel like I'm in the 90s again sometimes about some of the claims about hormone therapy again.
0: Here's Health and Human Services Secretary Robert F. Kennedy Jr., a man who has waged a war on over-medicalization, at a press conference super enthusiastic about the removal of the black box label.
5: Hormone replacement therapy has been found to reduce the risk of cardiovascular disease and mortality by as much as 50%.
0: There is some debate among clinicians about this. Observational data suggests hormone therapy could reduce heart disease, but my panel of experts say that conclusion hasn't been supported by a randomized controlled trial.
6: We don't have data for that.
4: They're not a miracle drug.
2: It's not a panacea for all that ails you. It's also not a poison.
0: Not everyone going through menopause is a good candidate for hormone therapy. But in the last few years, thanks in part to all the growing attention, there have been more medical breakthroughs, including the creation of two non-hormonal menopause treatments for hot flashes.
7: Lo and behold, in 2024, we had an ad for a menopause medication in the Super Bowl. It was like my friends and I were texting each other going, oh my God, we've made it.
0: Dr. Fabian is also the medical director at a nonprofit menopause training organization called the Menopause Society. She says they've seen a huge increase in clinicians coming to them for voluntary training, and we could see more. Melinda Gates, the biggest philanthropist in women's health, recently donated $10 million to the Menopause Society to help with medical training and to expand menopause care in underserved areas. The donation is just a part of a $600 million donation Gates has put toward women's health in the past 2 years.
8: We've expected women for so long to put up with pain and suffering. Instead of saying, look, every woman goes through these transitions in life. How can we help her through?
0: It took Melanie Sanders becoming TikTok famous to get some relief. A menopause-trained doctor reached out to see if she'd do a telehealth visit.
9: And I said, well, my blood work is normal. And she said, that's fine. We don't treat labs. We treat symptoms. I started to cry. And I don't want to get teary out here. I started to cry because I really did feel like I was losing my mind. I really did.
0: Melanie started using an estrogen patch and some progesterone. And it's helped. More than her ashwagandha.
9: Just a lot more tolerable of life.
0: For Katie Forte, hormone therapy has helped immensely.
10: For one, I can speak in sentences. I don't know if I could even have this conversation a couple weeks ago even.
0: Melanie and Katie, like so many menopausal women, don't want to be controlled by their symptoms. They just want to get back to their lives, which Dr. Thurston points out can actually be pretty great.
2: We have painted the menopause transition as a time of gloom and doom, but it's an amazing time of life. This is a time oftentimes of a lot of growth, of a lot of increasing self-confidence, self-awareness. You care less about what people think about you, and it's very freeing.
0: Something I think Melanie and her thousands of We Do Not Care Club members would agree with.
11: We do not care about people pleasing. Either you like me or you don't like me. We do not care about a bikini line. We do not care about small talk. We do not care about arm fat. We do not.
0: In this case, these women are trying to tell us what they care about by telling us what they don't.
11: We don't care about bras no more. We do not care if we still wear skinny jeans. We do not care if the tag says hand wash. We do not care.
0: Our lead producer for this week's show was me, Nadia Hamdan. Jenny Casas edited the show. Editorial support from Ian Gordon, and special thanks to Nina Martin. Kate Howard was the executive producer for this hour. Artis Tariscus is our fact checker. Victoria Baranetsky is our general counsel. Our production manager is Zulema Cobb. 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Taki Telenidis is our deputy executive producer. Our executive producer is Brett Myers. Our theme music is by Camerato Lightning. 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I'm Nadia Hamdan, and remember,
11: we do not care what you think about our elastic in the waist khakis.

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0: From PRX, this is the Moth Radio Hour. I'm Meg Bowles, and in this show, we take to the stage at America's Got Talent, go on a mission with a former CIA operative, and stand with a clergy member as he prepares for one of the hardest eulogies of his career. Our first story comes from Brentley Hilbrin. He told it in Austin, Texas, where we partnered with the Paramount Theater. Here's Brentley, live at the Moth.
1: About a year before I was born, my infant brother Brian passed away of what they used to call crib death. And in the Jewish religion, you often take the first letter of the dead person's name, so I was named after him. And I always felt like I had two lives to live. I put this enormous pressure on myself to succeed, because to fail meant I failed not just for one life, but for two. And in spite of my best intentions, failure just seemed to follow me around. I failed at so many first dates. I wasn't particularly great in school, and then I pursued a career in acting, which is just a series of failures. And I got married in my early 20s, and when my marriage ended up failing, I was at the lowest point I had ever been at. I felt I let down my wife and my kids and the big brother that I never knew. Now, I'm a classic, sensitive artist type, so I really tried to write appropriately mopey songs to meet the moment, but my sarcasm always got in the way. And so one day, it just manifested itself as a Facebook post that simply said, "I'm gonna start an emo puppet band called Fragile Rock." Within minutes, I started getting notification after notification. People wanted in. Now keep in mind, this project did not exist, but here were respected people in the Austin creative community that wanted to be a part of it. And the first person to respond was a guitarist that said, "I'll be in that band." And then within the comments, the band fleshes out with bass and drums, and an old friend volunteered to make puppets. And then by the end of the post, I was in fact in an emo puppet band called Fragile Rock. So I started to research, like, what do these characters look like? And we came up with the, like, tortured lead singer, Milo-esque, with the bangs and the eyeliner and the good-natured guitarist that's always auditioning and the Kim Gordon-inspired cool of the bassist. And we made a video for a song called "I Am Sad and So Am I." And started playing around town and getting some notoriety. And soon we were asked to play at South by Southwest. Right before the festival, some nerdcore sites like Nerdist and Boing Boing started picking up stories about us, and buzz began to grow. And even NPR ran a piece about us. And that led NPR's Bob Boylan to come to our show and offer us a Tiny Desk concert on the spot. A Tiny Desk concert for an emo puppet band. And it hit me, is this what I'm gonna be known for? Like, all those years of serious works produced nothing. Like, I can't be known for my searing portrayal of Laertes in Hamlet, or like a pretentious one-person show where I play Lenny Bruce meeting Salvador Dali in heaven. No. An emo puppet band was the thing. And I felt like I was failing at success. Not long after, I got a message on Facebook that said, "Hey Brentley, I'm a senior producer at America's Got Talent, and we would love Fragile Rock to audition for us." And I'm like, we have performed in front of 100 to 300 people, but this is freaking ABC. And they have 10 million viewers per season. I mean, this is the thing that's gonna put us on the national map. But there's one catch. We had to mask everything but the puppets. And that's not what we did. We It's a very strings and all kind of project. Fragile Rock, you see the band, you see the puppets, the puppeteers, you know, it's very Brechtian, which is my attempt at pretension creeping out again. But we figure, what's a little change when TV comes a calling? So we figured it out, and then we load up in a van, we head to Dallas for the audition, and they have us at the Fairmont Hotel, which is pretty posh. And when you audition for one of these shows, they put you in this room with like every kind of auditioning act imaginable. It is a total carny hellscape. I am overwhelmed and I am exhilarated. And we audition and I'm crouched down and my arm is outstretched and I am not a trained puppeteer. And this position over time hurts like hell. But we audition, we keep getting called back, and then a couple days later, I received a 2-word text, "You're in." We were going to America's Got Talent. Within a week, we are flying out to LA on AGT's dime. 3 musicians, 7 puppets, puppeteers, a coven of significant others. And when we get there, the producers start oozing with these confidence-building questions like when you win the contest, not if, but when you win this, what are you gonna do with the $1 million? And suddenly, this thing that like I never knew I wanted became the most important thing in the world. And I was certain we were gonna win. So we're behind the curtain, ready to go on. The band is 25 to 30 feet away. We're usually right next to them. I can't see or hear them. A problem. And I'm giddy, and I'm nervous, and I'm a little bit frantic, and I'm crouched down. We have these TV monitors to kind of see what our puppets look like, and I can hear the rumblings of 5,000 people in the audience. And then I hear Simon Cowell say something to one of the celebrity judges. And on that night, we had Mel B, Scary Spice, Howie Mandel, Canadian, and my childhood comedy hero. I had all his records. We had Heidi Klum, supermodel, and of course, the infamous Simon Cowell. And I noticed our mics aren't quite working properly, and my stomach drops like I'm on a roller coaster, and I feel claustrophobic for the first time, cramped down behind a partition. But the curtain rises, the band starts playing, and we start singing. And it would have been great if we had played and sang at the same time. That first buzzer, came in hard and fast. And I can't see it, but I know there's a big red X in front of one of the judges, and I'm like praying it's not Howie Mandel. We stumble on for a few more seconds, and that second buzzer comes like lightning. And that's when the boos start. First, a confident group by the judges, and it grows by the thousands. We stumble on like a wounded gazelle, and finally, that third buzzer comes and puts us out of our misery. It is over before it began. And I just wanted to slink off stage and head back to Austin, but oh no, I forgot how these shows work. You see, even after the mercy killing comes, the feedback. Now, keep in mind, these are just our puppets that they're going to be talking to. We are still crouched down, mortified. The first person to speak was Mel B. She said, "This is just too mean. I don't like mean." And I'm like, holy shit, I'm too mean for Scary Spice. The second to talk was Howie Mandel. And he said, "This project is totally without merit. Whoever came up with it should be embarrassed and ashamed." And I'm like, "Oh, Howie, it was me. It me." That one hurt. Now, I don't remember what Heidi Klum said, but up next was Simon Cowell. And I try to preempt this nightmare by having my puppet say something like, "Hey, Simon, I'm just like you. We're like misunderstood geniuses that everybody hates." Nothing. Crickets. In fact, he seemed to inhale my comment like the sea sucks in the tide before a tsunami hits. And then he said, and I will never, ever forget this. He said, "If I were a dead toddler, then maybe I would enjoy this terrible thing." And I think to myself, Jesus Christ, that's the meanest thing anyone has ever said to me. But I didn't think it. I said it out loud. Into the microphone. Completely breaking character. It was a natural reaction to the worst thing anyone has ever said to me. And we were then invited to rise so we could take it all in with our human eyes, where I got to see the stone, angry faces of celebrity judges at the scorn and rejection of 5,000 pissed off people. And when we got off stage, a producer clarified that what Simon actually said was "deaf toddler," not dead, but it hardly made it better. Oh, here's the kicker. The show was so bad, such an epic fail, they didn't even air it. Right? Here's a show built on people failing, and we didn't make the cut. I failed at failing. When I got back to Austin, though, a realization hit me. When you are in an emo puppet band built on the foundation of divorce, failure is kind of baked into the project, you know? So we leaned into it. And we started putting the judges' quotes on our promotional materials. Fragile rock, totally without merit. Fragile rock, the embarrassed and ashamed tour. Fragile rock, totally without merit. Fragile rock, the embarrassed and ashamed tour. You know, I put myself out there on a national stage, and it could not have gone worse. But I put myself out there, you know? And I think that's the thing that people regret. Not going for it. Not trying. I think Anyone here worth their bones will tell you that the road to success is paved with many, many failures. And I had a brother named Brian who never had the chance to fail. But I think we can all agree that I have proudly done enough for both of us. Thank you.
0: Brintley Hillbrin is a writer and performer based in Austin, Texas. When he's not touring with Fragile Rock, he works as a high school drama teacher, helping grow the next generation of creators. After Brintley left the stage that night in Austin, the host got up in front of a sold-out crowd of 1,300 people.
2: We may not be a crowd of 5,000, but I want y'all to show Brintley Hillbrin what the sound of 1,300 loving and adoring and supportive fans sounds like. 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
0: I was in the audience, and I gotta say, it was a wonderful moment, and one I know Brintley appreciated, especially since Austin happens to be his hometown.

0: am I?
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0: From PRX, this is the Moth Radio Hour. I'm Meg Bowles. Our next story comes from Jonna Mendez, who took the stage at the Somerville Theater in Massachusetts, where we partner with local public radio station WBUR. Here's Jonna Mendez.
1: So I was standing in a hallway outside of the Oval Office in Washington, D.C. I was standing there with six men I didn't know. I was chief of disguise at the time at the CIA, and I was wearing a disguise, but they had no idea. It was slow because the meeting in the Oval was going long. We were going to go in and brief President George H.W. Bush, and we were kind of stuck for a few minutes. Then finally the doors opened and we went in, and the president is sitting in the Oval Office behind the Resolute desk with these wonderful windows behind him. He's backlit. And there was a semicircle of chairs in front of that desk. There were six chairs. And I went to the one that I already knew where to be. I had to step very carefully across the presidential seal in the carpeting, and I didn't want to step on it. Took my seat, everybody else took their seat, and I went first. This was the president's morning briefing. I was going to give the first speak, and then I was going to be the first one to leave. I was wearing the first animated full face mask that my disguise office had produced, and I was going to brief the president wearing it, and he had no idea. I took him pictures of himself when he had been head of CIA. Oh, he had a mustache, he had some different glasses. It was a small disguise. I said, "We've gotten much better since you left." He said, like what? I said, I'm gonna take it off and show you. He said, wait, not yet. And he said, okay, take it off. And I did the Tom Cruise peel way before Tom Cruise did it. And I had the mask up in my hand, up in the air. The hair is still attached. It's a face and it's hair. The men in the semicircle, some had been listening, some had not. John Sununu, who was next to me, had not been listening. And he let out, I don't know if I would call it a shriek or a squeal. He was startled. And next to him was Bob Gates, who had also been with CIA, and he just smiled. And on the far end was Brent Scowcroft, who was kind of scowling at me, holding my head up in the air. There was a White House photographer in the room, and she was going around taking pictures. It was a moment. This was something we'd worked on for 10 years, and we were very proud of. So first one to brief, I was then the first one to leave. I went out to the outer office where the president's dog, Millie, I just had puppies, and I was actually on the floor playing with the puppies when the photographer came out and said, "What did you just do?" Now, I know she took the pictures because I could hear the shutters clicking, and I said, "I can't talk about it. It's classified." I was in CIA's office that resembled Q in the James Bond movies. We made all the toys for James. We made all the audio bugs, all the disguises, secret whitey, concealment devices. We didn't think a lot of James. He wasn't technical, but we made him whatever toys he thought he needed, and we were more than happy to provide them. So that in this office of Q, I was one of the very few women that was working my way through it. I started out in clandestine photography. I had been a photographer when I joined the CIA, amateur. And I was now teaching foreign agents around the world in how to use our cameras to collect intelligence for the United States government. Now you think camera, but you don't know what I'm talking about. My cameras would fit in a lipstick, a cigarette lighter, a key fob, a fountain pen. You could put it in a button behind your, you could put them anywhere. And so I'm training all of these agents in how to use those cameras, how to be safe, how to get the information back to us. It was an interesting place to begin. because I was in the CIA and undercover, everything I did, every trip I took, every operation I took part in, I was typically using false documents, false name, and false look. I was wearing disguise everywhere I went. The foreign agents that I was training, they all knew me as Jane from Washington. That was my cover name. It was not very exciting, but it worked really well. There was a lot of obfuscation. There was a lot of problems with neighbors and good friends who had no idea where I worked or what I did. And so I told a good number of lies to them to try and cover the constant travel that I was undertaking. It was a bad method of keeping your old friends, but I made a lot of new ones. And eventually, I moved on to disguise. Disguise was a fascinating new field that I wanted to be in. I went to Hollywood and got involved with the areas of deception, illusion, and magic behind the scenes in L.A. So we were playing both sides of the game. We could provide almost anything that our case officers needed to do their jobs. Always undercover, always with false documents, always with disguise. The whole point was never to be seen. You wanted to be invisible. Being seen could get you killed, or the foreigners that you were working with. This was a dangerous, dangerous game. So I was visiting a CIA station in the subcontinent. I was there to do a routine photo assignment, and the chief of station said, "We have an emergency. I've been contacted by a terrorist who I met once before when he was in some real trouble. And he's in trouble, this terrorist. He's being sought by his own terrorist organization is chasing him. Interpol is chasing him. The security service of the country that we are in right now is chasing him. This man is desperate. He is dangerous. And he's telling me that he knows of a plan to bring down an American commercial jet. I have to meet this man. If there's information, I have to get this information." So suddenly we go into high gear. He said, "I'm not going to meet him in true face. I need a disguise." I sent some people out to buy him a shalwar kameez, which is the local costume of the city that we were in. I colored his hair black. I gave him horn-rimmed glasses, a little bit of makeup on his too pale skin. I gave him a big cigar and a file. And I said, "The meeting's in that hotel. You walk in the lobby like you own the place. I mean, with authority. Just go in there." Ahead of him, six CIA officers, I was one, we went ahead of him to set up around the lobby. He said, I'm scared to death of this guy, and I'm not going in there alone. I want eyes on what's happening. So we went ahead. We set up all around the lobby. Somebody was at the bar. Somebody was reading a newspaper. And I went in, and I saw a rug shop at the back of the lobby with three walls of glass, and I thought, perfect, it's a glass box. I will park myself in there. I can see the lobby. I start looking at rugs. The man starts serving me tea. I'm counting knots. I'm looking at the lobby. I glanced up to my right, and to my right, across, I start looking at rugs. The man starts serving me tea. I'm counting knots. I'm looking at the lobby. I glanced up to my right, and to my right, across a hallway, through a glass wall, and then through another glass wall, in the newsstand, is the terrorist. The terrorist was a little man. He was about 5'4", wearing his shalwar kameez, and he was staring straight at me. I'm kneeling on the floor. He's in the newsstand, and he's staring at me. It was like a laser. He had the most penetrating look, and he just held my gaze. You're not supposed to make eye connection in a scenario like this. Eye connection is recognition. It's personal. You don't ever do that. But I was frozen, as it turned out. I couldn't break it. And he wanted me to know that he knew. He wanted me to know that I was seen, that he saw me. I haven't mentioned that he was flanked by two really big, what would you call them? They weren't soldiers. They were Pashtuns, I think, and they had Kalashnikovs, long guns. Imagine a Hyatt hotel lobby with a little man in a shalwar kameez and two guards with long guns. No one in that hotel was walking up to this man and saying, "Excuse me, sir, could you put the guns down?" Everyone was scared of this guy. He's looking at me. I'm frozen. And all I could think was, this is it. They will possibly kill me. It will mean nothing to them. And I found myself hoping that if they killed me, that I would be made a star in the CIA's lobby. We have a whole wall. We have a wall of stars, and every star represents a CIA officer that's been killed overseas, usually undercover, in the line of duty, in a foreign country. And I thought, oh my God, that's how you end up on the wall. I briefly wondered what my insurance company would say, learning that I had been killed in alias. I wasn't sure, you know, in a false name. I wasn't sure how that would work. But that was a brief moment. I was scared to death. I almost couldn't breathe. My heart was racing. My pulse was pounding. I was cold, but I had sweat running down my back. My heart was in my ears. I had never been that close to that kind of evil, and it simply was stunning. And while I sat there frozen, he broke that look, turned on his heels with his guards, and walked out into the lobby. And I watched him go, and I thought, this is what luck

looks like. If you ever think you're lucky, that was the day that I thought I was lucky. Doing the kind of work that I did cost me a lot of things. It cost me a lot of friends. None of my neighbors, none of my friends back then knew what I did, where I was, who I worked for. It's probably one of the reasons that a lot of people at the CIA, we marry each other. We know who we can trust, and they're the people inside that building with us. Over the years, I changed. When I first came to CIA, I was a young female officer looking for a job, something worth doing, something that would make a difference. Over time, the job, the work changed me entirely. I discovered that my ambition receded and that my need for recognition disappeared. I discovered that invisibility actually suited me. I traveled all over the world. I came back to the States and eventually was promoted to Deputy Chief of Disguise and then to Chief of Disguise, where my duties included managing a worldwide staff that was rather difficult to manage. And I enjoyed the work very much. After I retired, I hung a picture in my library, rather discreetly, a picture of that moment in the White House, in the Oval Office. And what you see in the picture is the semicircle, the group of men, the woman talking to the president. And before the masks that I was wearing, before those masks were declassified, people would stop in and they'd look at that picture and they'd say, who's that? Who is it? Did you know her? Who's that woman in that picture? Was that a friend? And I would say, well, yes, thank you. I knew her very well. I knew her very, very well. We were really, really close. Thank you.

0: Jonna Mendez worked at the CIA for 27 years and retired as chief of the disguise division. For those 27 years, she lived her life undercover with the recurring fear that she would die and no one would know who she really was. And the people she loved wouldn't know what happened to her. She would just disappear. She said her most interesting work happened when she was in Moscow, where she developed masks that could basically make a twin for a CIA officer. For instance, an officer would be under surveillance by the Russians, and they might walk into a store and the Russian surveillance team wouldn't follow them in, but rather wait for them to exit. And when the officer who was in the twin disguise would exit the store, the surveillance would follow them instead, leaving the other officer free to get on with their important work. She said her work in Russia was her favorite, maybe because it was her most difficult. Lives were really on the line. And for officers, disguises were like body armor. Since retiring, Jonna does a lot of speaking engagements. And at one such event at the Spy Museum in Washington, D.C., a former officer came up to her and asked if she remembered him, because he remembered her. He'd come to her spy lab for a disguise, and he told her that he always hoped their paths would cross again so he could tell her thank you, because the disguise she made for him saved his life. Jonna Mendez is the author of a memoir entitled In True Face and is currently working on a novel inspired by true events from her days in the CIA. You can see pictures of Jonna and find out more about her on our website, themoth.org. And while you're there, why not pitch us your story? 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The best pitches are developed for Moth shows all around the world. 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

0: From PRX, this is the Moth Radio Hour. I'm Meg Bowles. Our final story comes from Esau McCauley. He told it live on stage in Canada, where we were presented by the Toronto International Festival of Authors. Here's Esau McCauley live at the Moth.
1: My first name, Esau, is not one that you hear very often. In fact, I've never met anybody in person who shares my name, apart from my father, who named me after himself. We got our name from my grandfather, who was a Baptist minister. And he got this idea in his head that he wanted to give his son a biblical name. But there's a problem. He couldn't read. And so he decides he wants to let the Lord choose the name. And so he goes and he grabs a large Bible and he points his finger at the word. Now, my family had one of those old King James Bibles, and I've always thought my name could have been like thou or wither. But it lands on the word Esau, I kid you not, probably from a line from the book of Malachi that says, Jacob have I loved, Esau have I hated. But my grandfather gives that name to my father, who in turn gives it to me. Now, for those of you who don't know, Esau is the older brother of Jacob. There's probably tons of Jacobs here living their best lives because Jacob is the hero of the story in the Bible who goes on to have a great future. Esau, by contrast, is the unchosen, the one whom nobody wants. He actually trades his future inheritance for a pot of stew. Growing up, the kids in my church used to make fun of me and they would say to me, why are you named after the loser in the Bible? I used to have this fear that I was going to make some big mistake that was going to cause everything to unravel, kind of like the biblical Esau, kind of like my father. My earliest memories of my dad, the guy who shares my name, was of his addiction to drugs. I remember when I was about 9 or 10 years old, he came home one night and he was high on something. And I heard him screaming, and so I slid into the bottom of my Transformer sleeping bag. It glowed in the dark. Optimus Prime was in the center, and Optimus Prime was the one who protected the innocent. But that night, Optimus had failed. And I heard this crash outside of my room, and I was so worried about my sisters and my brother and my mom, I got out of the sleeping bag and went into the hallway. My father had punched a hole in the wall. My mom was on the other side of the locked bedroom door yelling our shared name, Esau, Esau, get out of here before the police come. And at that familiar feeling in the pit of my stomach, would the police arrive before things got too bad? And they did, and they took him to jail. And that was kind of my childhood. My father was in and out of jail. But over time, the addiction switched from something violent to something much more depressing. Like this diminished man, a husk of a man who was just looking for his next high. And as a result, I grew up without him. He promised to come to my high school graduation, and he didn't show up. He also missed my college graduation and my wedding and the birth of my 4 children. My wife gave birth to them. I was just there. Okay. Nonetheless, I managed to make something of a life for myself. And despite the name Esau, the unchosen, I actually became a clergy person. Maybe because in the absence of my father, it was the church that was there for me as a source of hope or joy, maybe even the presence of God. I wanted to give that to other people. Eventually, my father did manage to get clean around the time that my older sister was getting married. And despite the fact that he missed my wedding, he showed up for hers. And people who know addicts know that addicts are rarely one thing. They're not just the person who's addicted. They can also be funny and charming and quick-witted, the person who everybody loves. And it was that version of my father who showed up that day. And everybody was having a good time. I remember we're taking photos and the different groups are coming in and out to meet with the bride and the groom. And me and my father, we were waiting our turn. We found ourselves sitting next to one another for the first time in years. And so I turned to him. I wasn't angry anymore. The anger had long ago shifted to curiosity. And I said to him, Dad, why did you leave us? Why not have this all the time? And he looked at me like it was a question that he knew he was eventually going to have to answer. And he said to me, Son, I don't rightly know. No revelation, no grand special moment. But after that, we tried to stay in contact. We called each other on our birthdays. I called him on Father's Day, and we said, I love you, Dad. And he said, I love you, son. Not because we felt close to one another, because that's what you said when you were a family. My family and I moved to Rochester, and my father got a job driving a truck. And he was going to Buffalo. It was about an hour and a half away. And he said, I'm going to stop by and see you all on the way back. And for the first time in my life, he kept the promise. This huge 18-wheeler came rumbling down the road. It scandalized my fancy neighborhood I was living in. And in those neighborhoods, you can only have an 18-wheeler if you're coming in or if you're moving out. You can't visit an 18-wheeler. But the 18-wheeler stopped in front of my house. And I stood there in the doorway, and my four children saw the truck, and they were amazed by it. And they ran past me to the truck, and they climbed to the inside. And they were shocked by the idea that you could drive a truck and sleep in the back. There was a bed right there. And they had the time of their lives. They honked the horn, and it was just some kids playing with their grandfather. And it was just so ordinary, I could cry. A few weeks after that visit, I got a call in the middle of the night. It was my sister, Latasha, my older sister. She was weeping. She told me that my father had had a heart attack while driving the truck in California, and his 18-wheeler had veered off one overpass down to the other, and he had died on impact. And I sat there, listening to my sister weep, not knowing what to do. The next morning, I got a call from my mother. And she told me that my siblings and her had been having a conversation, and they decided they wanted me, the clergy person, to deliver the eulogy. Now, for those of you who don't know, clergy have a particular job in eulogies. We have to tell the truth. They have to put their story of the person in the context of the wider purposes of God. We normally sit down with the friends and the family, and we say to them, tell me about the person who has passed away. Help me understand their story. I would have to do that with my father. Someone I barely knew. I'd sit down with my mom, my sisters, my brother, my aunts, and my uncles. But I did the work. I did my job. I sat down, and my uncle told me this story. He told me in 1957, their father, Gus, the one who named us, Esau, he came home one day, and it was cold, and so he lit a fire in the fireplace. And that fire quickly got out of control, and it shot up the wall. And on the other side, where the fire was burning the brightest, were twin boys who were asleep in their bedroom. And despite my grandfather's valiant attempts, he couldn't get in to save them. And he was forced to flee with the rest of his family while the two boys burned to death inside. My father was born a few years after those flames, almost a replacement child. But there was a problem. Any mistake that he made was cast against what those boys would have been. They were smart, they were charming, they were funny, they were the future of the family. My father, Esau, was cold, aloof, and a failure. He was, for most of his life, actually, Esau, the unchosen, the one no one wanted. I sat down at the dinner table with my uncle, and he told me about the last time they spoke with their father before he passed away. And my grandfather said to my dad, you're only ever going to cause your mom pain. Then he passed away. The day that my father died, he called my mom. He had been attempting to win her back over the years to zero success. And he said, baby, I'm going to win you back. And my mom says, I don't got time for this. I'm going into a movie.

0: My father was in the casket. My family was weeping in the pews. But I stood up and I did my job. I told the story. I told about the ways in which his addiction shaped the early years of my life and how it harmed me, and it took me a long time to find forgiveness. But also told them about the wrongs done to him as a child, and that sometimes monsters aren't born, they're created. But also told them about his getting clean later in life, and the fact that he apologized to me and my mom and my siblings for the things he had done wrong, and how he kept thinking that everything was going to turn out all right at the end, that he was on his way home to his family. But he ran out of time. He ran out of road. Sometimes we don't get the fairy tale endings that we might like, but our wanderings are instructive in their own right. I finished the eulogy and I sat down, not knowing whether or not I had failed or succeeded. But my father's story and our relationship had been something I had been drawn to my whole life, running it over and over in my head, trying to make sense of it. And I think during that eulogy, I found a sense of an ending, some empathy for him and some peace for myself. I have two boys, and I named them Luke and Peter. I wanted normal names, no drama. But you know what? I have read the story of Esau and Jacob probably more than anybody who walks this earth. And while it is true that Esau makes tons of mistakes and that he does cause a lot of trauma. But it is also true that in the story, Esau was manipulated by his brother Jacob. And as a result of that manipulation, Esau threatens to murder his brother, leading to over a decade of estrangement. But when they finally meet, Esau doesn't take revenge. He runs to his brother, throws his arms around him, hugs him, and kisses him. Esau finds his way to forgiveness in the end. The people were wrong. Esau was not a failure. Neither was my dad. And if I could do it all over again, I would probably name one of my sons Esau the Third. Thank you.
1: Esau McCauley is the pastor of a church in Naperville, Illinois. He's also a contributing opinion writer for the New York Times and a professor at Wheaton College in Illinois. He's the author of a memoir entitled How Far to the Promised Land and a children's book entitled God's Colorful Kingdom Storybook Bible. Esau said that despite the fact that he chose to end the Esau tradition by naming his son Luke, his son has repeatedly said that he plans to name his son after his father. So maybe one day there will be an Esau Daniel McCauley III. You can find out more about Esau and his podcast for Holy Post Media on our website, themoth.org. 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That's it for this episode of the Moth Radio Hour. Thanks again to all the storytellers in this hour, and thanks to you for listening. We hope you'll join us again next time.

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Co-producer is Vicky Merrick, associate producer Emily Couch. The Moth's leadership team includes Christina Norman, Marina Cluche, Sarah Austin-Jeunesse, Jennifer Hickson, Jordan Cardinale, Caledonia Cairns, Kate Teller, Suzanne Rust, Sarah Jane Johnson, and Patricia Urena. Special thanks to Hani Yakan, Roland Gulliver, and all the folks at the Toronto International Festival of Authors. 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
1: Yes, there's practice. Of course there's hard work, sacrifice. All of that is great, but some things just come easy to some people. Like it was something they were born to do. Put your average guy, place him suddenly in the middle of a boxing arena, ring the bell, watch terror ensue. As the opponent approaches, the wild eyes, the backward tripping, the tears. The other fellas, put them in the exact same position, ring the exact same bell, and for whatever reason, they look up and they smile. Today in Snap Judgment, we're coming out swinging. We proudly present The Rough House. 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
1: Snap Studios. Okay, so I grew up not much of a fighter guy, more of a flee the hostilities, go read a comic book type of guy. But if they make you do something often enough, you get better. And growing up, as the only black kid in rural Michigan, I get plenty of practice. And the first rule that you learn about street fighting, not talking about boxing, MMA, cage fights, or any of that stuff. The first rule is never, never fight a twin. Never! Under any circumstances. Why? Because they grow up with their own personal sparring partner from the womb. That's why. Forget 10,000 hours of practice. They have a whole lifetime. And if you do manage to somehow, some way, to beat up a twin brother 90% of the time, do you know who's standing right there? The other twin brother. So now you got to pull two miracles. No, avoid. The second thing you learn is that 90% of the time, whoever throws the first punch wins, right? So when you know the fight is coming, when there is absolutely no way to avoid it, when the evil bully is telling you to meet him down by the Cascade Farm at such and such a time, no, for what? So he can gather up his buddies? So he can find something hard to hit you with? No, the time is now, right now. Buck up, lean in, smile, and then swing as hard as you can. And you swing again and again. Pow, pow, pow, pow, pow. Now you're dancing. You're dancing. And if you're lucky, you catch that surprise. If you're quick, you might even get three strikes in before his confused behind starts swinging back. Now he's flailing. Wild. Not you. You're surgical. Pow. As surgical as you can be in the middle of the madness. And make no mistake, every single fight is madness. It's primal, it's raw. And knowing all of this, anything can still occur. There are no guarantees. But if it is going to happen, as a public service, today on Snap Judgment, we proudly present The Rough House. My name is from Washington. One last tip. I always remember and never forget, triplets are even worse than twins when you're listening to Snap Judgment.

Our story today on the Rough House episode has some violence and maybe even a little bit of language to go with it. Of course it does. And we begin in the summer of 2002 with Jed Coffin, a recent college graduate from Maine. After saving up his money working on a lobster boat, Jed takes off on a solo road trip across the country before winding up in the Pacific Northwest, wondering what to do next. Snap judgment.

0: I'd been driving around for about 6 months. I still really didn't know where I was headed. I just knew that I had this nervous energy to keep searching for a place to be. And I wasn't going to go home. By then, I'd realized I couldn't go home again. And really, in a matter of a day or two, bought a sea kayak for about $1,000. And I just decided that I would follow the map north. And so off I went. For the next several weeks, I just paddled along the coast and sometimes camped out in city parks or next to roads. I know I was losing some weight, but I was also getting really strong and really comfortable in my boat and very happy spending every evening by my little fires cooking fish and just watching the sunset and paddling all day. But at the same time, I was definitely going a little crazy in my head. I was clearly at odds with something. Some days I would be paddling in really rough water, maybe against a current or some tides. And I just found myself like digging my paddle blades into the water with an almost violent level of aggression. Like the waves were trying to hold me back from something that I was meant to understand. Toward the end of the summer, I finally paddled across the U.S.-Canada border into Alaska. The rains of the fall had started, and it wasn't really paddling weather anymore. And so I think by necessity, I just felt like it was time to stop. And sometime toward the end of August, washed up in the town of Sitka. After I'd been living in Sitka for about a month, I'd heard that there was a college, Sheldon Jackson College, on campus. There was a weight room and a gymnasium. So I started going there every night to lift weights. One night while I was lifting, I just heard this sound coming from down the hallway. It just was like whack, whack, whack, whack, whack, whack, like over and over and over again. In these different tempos. And I didn't think much of it at first, and I just was, you know, started lifting weights again. And then suddenly I just started hearing it all the time, like whack, whack, whack, whack, whack, whack, you know, and almost like music. And after I had heard it for a while, I just followed it down the hallway to this door of a little utility room at the end of the hall. And inside I saw kind of a boxy, square-shouldered guy. And it occurred to me that he was a boxing trainer and that he was training fighters in a little boxing club. There was a focus and a seriousness to what was going on in that room. So I stayed at the door and watched until the training session ended while I watched the trainer stuffing boxing equipment into a duffel bag. And then, without really thinking about it, I just said, "Do you ever take new guys on?" And he seemed very hesitant. He looked around the room and said, "It's a small room, and I just don't have any time to take any new guys on." And I thought, okay, fine. You know, it was kind of felt a little bit precarious to invite myself into the room in the first place, so I was glad to have an out. So I turned around to leave. And then, with my back turned to him, I heard him call out, "You ever done any fighting before?" And I said, "Yeah, I have, in fact." When I told Victor that I had some fighting background, I was full of shit. And he said, "All right, cool. Well, why don't you put a sparring helmet and some gloves on and we'll give it a shot. See what you got." I thought, yeah, let's do it. I'll just walk into this gym out of nowhere and fight a man who I would later find out had been given the title the toughest man in Southeast Alaska. The beeper went off and we just kind of circled for a moment. Somehow I just started putting punches together and trying to hit him. And I couldn't hit him. Every time I jabbed or threw a left hand, he would just slide away. And then he just started hitting me. I had no idea where the punches were coming from. They just seemed to get harder and harder. Some jabs would land in my nose, snap my head back, And he was hitting me with all sorts of interesting punches from different angles, disappearing, popping up, landing hooks, right hands, uppercuts. At a certain point, I just felt like totally defenseless. The weird thing was, is that like as vicious as the impact was, I kind of liked it. It was scratching some itch that nothing else in my life had ever scratched. My nose was bleeding. My teeth had kind of bit through a part of my lip. Remember, there's a lot of blood running down the front of my shirt. I think the man looked at me and was like, all right, you know, this will kind of convince this guy that boxing's not for him. And he said, we're done, right? You know, that's it, right? And I just kind of was like, no, like let's keep going. I want more. Whatever it is that this is, I want more of it. I just felt like this guy who I'd met 10 minutes ago had allowed me to reach down and grab hold of something inside of me that was waiting to come out. There's always something inside of me that a feeling, a condition, some sense of like loneliness or melancholy mixed with anger that I never really had the words for, and I never really knew what to do with the feeling, and I never really knew the place that it should or shouldn't have in my life. I felt like for the first time, that feeling was finally in conversation with something. As we parted ways that night, he said, you know, most guys come into my gym and I beat the shit out of them and they never come back. And I just got to find some way to figure out who's serious. You know, what I'm doing in here is training fighters. And he said, but we're in here Monday, Wednesday, Friday, 6 o'clock, if you want to come back.
1: Don't go anywhere. 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

0: Welcome back to Snap Judgment, the Rough House episode with the strong language and the violence because of the punching and the kicking and the shoving. When last we left, Jed was initiated into a local boxing club and found a trainer that just might make him a contender. Snap Judgment.
1: After that first night, I went back every night. And while Victor gave most of his attention to the fighters that he was preparing, you know, every once in a while, he'd give me a chance to step in and mostly act as a sparring partner. There was a couple other men who he was training for what he called the Roughhouse Friday Boxing Show. It was a fight show in an out-of-town bar where people off the street with very little fighting experience got paid to punch each other in front of about 500 fans. I thought of it as this kind of like backwoods brawling situation where, you know, based on my experience, I really had no place. Even though I was getting beat every night, I was inflicting some of the pain on a heavy bag or a sparring partner that I had absorbed over the last 20 years of my life. I think it's fair to say at the heart of that anger was family history. I grew up in a house with my mother, and my father lived 5 hours away in northern Vermont. My parents met in Thailand in 1969, while my father was stationed at a base during the Vietnam War. They got married and then came back to the U.S. And shortly after I was born, my father left our family to live with another woman and her 5 kids. And leave my mother to raise my sister and me in America alone. I don't know how well I understood the complexity of race and marriage and war and what it meant to be a kid from 2 different cultures growing up in Maine. That my dad, as a white man in America, was going to live a really different life than the life that my mother had lived and that I would probably live. And my dad's departure from our family, that decision would go on to affect so many other things about my life. And he'd never really had to answer for any of it. About the time I headed up to Alaska, I was starting to put those things together. I was 23 years old, and I felt really aware that I was not, by any means, a man. And I don't really know what idea of manhood I was holding myself against, but I'd always seen my dad as this masculine hero. Sometimes he'd be like off doing push-ups or karate sequences, taekwondo forms on the sidelines of my soccer games. Really performed kind of toughness. I think in my mind, I really thought he might be like a Green Beret or something, when in fact, he had been a therapist for soldiers coming home from war. After 2 or 3 more weeks of training, Victor came up to me and said, you know, I talked to the promoter of the Roughhouse Friday boxing show, who was the same promoter who had made Victor a Roughhouse champion. And he's got a show coming up in November. And he asked me if I had any new fighters. And I told him about you. I said you were green, but that you were pretty tough. And I told him the story of the first night that you walked into the gym where I kind of beat the shit out of you. And he wants to know if you want to fight. And then Victor told me the deal. He said that I'd be going into a bar. And if I won, I'd get paid $150. And then he warned me. He said, you know, but it's no ballroom. Basically, you walk into a bar, take your shirt off, get into a ring, and show everyone how much of a man you are. And, you know, as serious as I'd been about learning to fight for the last couple weeks, and as eager as I'd been to be in that violent moment with another person, the thought of doing that, of walking into a bar, taking my shirt off, getting in the ring, and showing everyone how much of a man I was totally horrifying, and I told Victor that, you know, I wasn't ready and that this isn't something that I was really prepared to do. So a couple weeks went by, And, you know, I just kind of sat with the invitation. And I just remember waking up one morning and feeling kind of mopey and flat and feeling like, no, like, I actually do need to go fight in a bar. In most cases, when faced with confrontation, I had chosen to walk away. That's how I operated. That's how I was taught to operate. Theoretically, there were like better things on the other side of walking away from a fight. And, you know, it was one thing to walk away from violence, but it's another thing to walk away from a confrontation with a part of yourself that needs to be addressed. So I went back to the gym that Monday night and I just told Victor, I said, sign me up. I'm in. And Victor was really pumped. That night after training, he said, now you got to pick a nickname for yourself. He said, what about the stone? And I said, what do you mean? It's like, I don't get it. The stone? He said, you know, the first night you came in here, I beat the out of you and you act like it didn't hurt. You were just kind of stone cold. What about the stone? And I said, all right, Jed, stone coffin, let's do it. And I remember running home that night feeling like I'd been like knighted with a new name. If I couldn't figure out who I was, at least I could be this version of who I was as a fighter, as the stone. By then it was late November, and Victor came into the club and said that the promoter had an opponent for me. This young man was from the village of Hoonah. He was a high school basketball star who had gone on to be a wrestler in college, an exceptional athlete who'd won a couple fights already. Victor looked at me and said, you don't have to fight him. You've been training for, what, 5 weeks? And I asked Victor, what do you think? Like, what would you do? And Victor paused and just kind of looked me in the eyes and said, well, if you want to be the man, then you got to fight this guy. I remember the morning we left for that fight. We had to leave really early in the morning at like 5 a.m. to catch the 6 a.m. service from Sitka to Juneau on a little plane. The Rough House Friday show had been around since the late 90s. It took place in this bar called Marlantini's in the capital city of Juneau, about 90 miles east from Sitka. It was one Friday a month throughout the winter season when it was kind of lonely and quiet in town, when all the cruise ships had gone south, the tourists were all gone, and it was just locals. It was a place to gather to watch some stuff go down, and had drawn a big following in Southeast Alaska because it drew on all the old rivalries between villages and fishing communities along the Inside Passage. Some of these rivalries were really old. They went back, in some cases, hundreds, thousands of years to tribal differences. Sometimes it went to old high school sports rivalries. People like to see local people kind of come out of the woodwork and go from being ordinary people walking around to fighters. You know, you got a school teacher fighting a bus driver or a fisherman fighting a cop. Sometimes it was your next door neighbor. These were ordinary people doing somewhat radical things in front of an audience. We walked into Marlantini's that night and the bar room was packed. And, you know, I was 23, but I hadn't spent that much time in bars in my life. So they're still pretty intimidating places where I felt kind of like a child walking into a bar. It was a Friday night in Alaska in the early winter, and people had been drinking pretty heavy. And I followed Victor through the crowd, and Victor seemed to know a lot of people, and people were like patting him on the shoulder, like, what's up, champ? Recognize him as a former champion. And I felt really good following him. Then for the next, you know, hour or so, I watched the first six or seven fights of the evening, and they were kind of horrifying. The bell would ring and guys would just go nuts for like 30 seconds, hit each other as much as they could, typically gas out. It was kind of a street fight that just happened to be in a boxing ring. I remember I heard the promoter call me into the ring, and he just, in that perfect growling promoter's voice, he said, ladies and gentlemen, it's Rough House Friday, and the crowd just went wild. They loved it. And he said,
2: "You know, this next fighter, he paddled a sea kayak all the way from Washington State up to Sitka, Alaska."
1: And there was a mix of cheers and whistles and boos, because no one likes Sitka. And
2: he said, "Jade the Stone Coffin."
1: You know, and I remember raising my fist and just realizing that, like, no one really cared who I was or was paying attention to who I was. Then it was time to fight the Hoona Hooligan. And he carried himself with a swagger that I didn't have. And he showed up with an entourage. And seeing a kid coming from his own community, I think the Hooligan really understood what it meant to be a fighter. And a lot was riding on his prominence as a roughhouse fighter. I remember this chant started picking up, the name of his village. Hoona, Hoona, Hoona. And no one was chanting for me. So the bell rings, and within the first minute, he just lit me up. He hit me probably 7 or 8 times, you know, without even me being able to get my hands on him in a clinch. He was fast, and I just chased him around the ring while he hit me. And the second round went kind of the same way. And then, you know, I remember looking at Victor before the third round, and he just didn't have any answers. He was like, "This kid's fast." So in the third round, things got pretty ugly. And at one point, we wrestled each other out of the ring onto the scorer's table. And the crowd loved it. And everyone was going crazy. You know, it was just a raucous scene. And somehow, I slipped an uppercut in between his elbows. But it landed super flush right on his chin, popped his head back. And I was able to drive him back to the ropes with 3 or 4 punches. And the crowd loved it. And suddenly, you know, after the bell rang, the crowd, they weren't just chanting for the Hooligan anymore. They were starting to get behind me. And the judges read their scorecards. And in the end, the first round went to the Hooligan. The second round went to me. And then in the third round, because I'd snuck in the last 10 seconds, that uppercut sequence, 2 of the 3 judges gave me the fight, and I was the winner. I felt ashamed of myself because I felt like I kind of knew that I'd lost the fight. And I went over to Victor's corner, and he knew that I lost the fight. And the crowd was just booing the decision and not happy. And the Hooligan was pissed. His entourage was pissed. And Victor was like, "Let's get out of here. Like, we don't need to be hanging around with this crowd." That was the beginning of what would become a rivalry between me and the Hooligan. Victor had put in the local paper that I'd won my fight in a small column. I remember someone from town just came up to me on the street and was like, "Hey, the Stone, you're the fighter, the Stone, right?" And I remember thinking like, yeah, I guess. Like, yes, that is me. I am the roughhouse fighter that fights for Sitka.

Coming up, Jed begins to understand what he's really fighting for. When Snap Judgment continues, stay tuned.

0: Welcome back to Snap Judgment. I'm noted lover and non-fighter Glenn Washington, and you're listening to our Rough House episode. When last we heard from Jed, he had just discovered a new home in the squared circle of underground barroom boxing. And as I've said, this story, of course, contains the fighting and violence and language and all of the good stuff, because that is the point of the ring. But Jed still has to confront his past outside of the ring. Snap Judgment.
1: My dad was someone that I had always talked to on the phone. In some ways, I was more comfortable talking to him on the phone than I was hanging out with him in person. And so my dad would call, and I'd get him caught up on what was going on in the gym. He'd get me caught up on stuff that was happening back east. During that time, I also knew that every time I hung up the phone, there was something really big that we weren't talking about, that we never talked about. It was easy to talk about punching someone, but what was really difficult was learning how to explain what I was feeling. But when I tried to talk to my dad about that, I found that, like, my words were gone. My next fight was going to be another fight against the hooligan because people wanted to see it. The Roughhouse crowd loved the fight we put on. Like, we put on a show. So let's do it again. For the next couple weeks, we doubled down on training. I was waking up in the middle of the night, kind of crazy in my head, doing push-ups and sit-ups, shadow boxing incessantly, and just working out long rounds on the mitts and sparring with Victor. My second fight with the hooligan was happening in mid-January. And we flew over, and the hooligan, he just kind of showed up alone this time. I remember watching him walk into the bar, and it just seemed like his heart wasn't in it. So we get in, the bell rings, and the hooligan just comes out and hits me like 4, 5, 6 times, pretty hard, right on the chin, and drives me back into the ropes. And the crowd's going wild. And then, I don't know, I guess I just had more confidence, like the fright of being in with a fighter who was faster than I was and more probably talented than I was. It was kind of gone. So it was like I sort of knew what I was in for and I was ready to go. And I just kept pounding him and was just kind of chasing him around the ring. And, you know, almost to the point where in the third round, I felt like I didn't really need to even keep hitting him. I had the fight in the bag. You know, it was so obvious to me that I was running the ring at that point. The final bell rang. We came to the middle of the ring. They called out the judges' cards and the decision went to the hooligan. And the same thing happened. People started booing the decision. And I was pissed. And I was like, what kind of game are we in? You know, where like you win a fight and you lose and you lose a fight and you win. I'd been talking to my dad over the winter. And there was this weird tension that existed between us that kind of haunted our conversations. Sometimes I would hear my dad say stuff on the phone, either about how he understood what it meant to be a man. Maybe he'd like offer some wisdom or some values that he felt were important to pass down. And every time he'd do that, I just felt this like sting of hypocrisy running through me. The feeling of hearing him talk started to drive me crazy. You know, it was like, I remember hanging up the phone and just feeling like I needed to go run into the woods or hit something. I spent the rest of the winter and spring really just fighting whoever the promoter could throw at me. Old Roughhouse veterans, a mine worker, a guy from Fairbanks. And at that point, I was so charged up on becoming a Roughhouse champ that none of them really stood a chance against me in the ring. I felt like I became a low-level celebrity, you know, at Marlantini's. And it felt great. You know, it felt like I was being known for something that I was proud of. A lot of times people would buy me drinks or people would come up to me while I was getting a drink at the bar and just shake my hand. by mid-season of the Roughhouse show, I'd passed through a certain threshold where anger was doing something good for my fighting, where there was no fear about getting in the ring, very little nervousness about being in a fight. The Southeast Showdown is the big tournament at the end of the Roughhouse season where fighters from across Southeast Alaska all congregate in Juneau for a weekend of Roughhouse fights. The winner of the Southeast Showdown historically was called the toughest guy in Southeast Alaska and was given a belt. I remember Victor showing me one night the belts that he had won and saying that you win one of these belts and you'll never forget it. You will forever be a Southeast Showdown champion. My dad called me a couple days before the Southeast Showdown and said, I'm meeting soldiers somewhere in the Midwest. And, you know, he said, but I'm looking into rerouting my flight through Juneau so that I can catch your fight. So I show up in Juneau and get off the plane, and my dad's standing there. And I think he wanted to really be a part of this highly masculine journey that I was on. So we're getting ready to go over and fight. And I just felt like I was warming up in front of the mirror. And while I was warming up in front of the mirror, I could feel him watching me. And I could feel myself kind of performing this new version of me that, frankly, I just wanted him to be afraid of, that I wanted him not to be able to understand. My dad liked to talk about being a warrior, but he's not a fighter. So we go over to Marlantini's, and I want to warm up for my fight. And I ask my dad to hold the mitts for me. So he's holding up the pads, and I start lightly hitting them. And as I go, I start putting a little more power into my punches. And my dad's not really able to keep pace with my punches, but I wanted to get ready for my fight. And at one point, I started throwing left hands kind of hard, and one of the mitts bounced back and hit him in the face and knocked his glasses off. And he looked kind of pathetic to me. And I remember looking behind the mitts, which were the only thing that separated us, at my dad, and he seemed kind of afraid of me. So he was like, no, I can keep going. Like, I'll just put my glasses on and, you know, you can keep warming up. And I just looked away and I was like, I'm all good. Like, this is not for us. This is for me. The Southeast Showdown, it's a couple fights. You fight two or three times in a weekend. But my division had basically thinned out at that point because there weren't many middleweights that would really give me a fight at that point. It was a tournament, so you had to fight a first round to get to the final round. I walked right through my first opponent, and the hooligan walked right through his. I have a feeling the promoter figured we'd both end up facing each other anyway, and he was right. For the title, it was the hooligan and me. So the next morning, we had some time to kill. And, you know, we're sitting there at breakfast, and at the forefront of my mind, like hanging in the air between us, is this swirl of emotion that had been building up for the last 9 months that I'd been living in Sitka. And somehow we stumbled onto our past, my childhood. And that's when I just felt like overcome with this necessary desire to just crack the vault wide open. We couldn't dance around the center anymore. I began asking my father all the questions I'd never known how to ask. I wanted to know why he left. I wanted to know why he went to war. I wanted to know why he thought falling in love with a Thai woman as a white man, essentially occupying a country during a war that I would learn to hate, why he thought that was okay. After bringing this woman to his world and having a child with her, why he felt that that child should honor him in any way, you know, after leaving us. After I just kind of pummeled my dad with questions, I remember my dad just kind of looked down at his hands, and my father just had no answers. And that's kind of where we left off before I went in that night to fight the hooligan. When I got in the ring for the Southeast Showdown title fight, it was like the most neutral I'd felt that season. Like, almost as if I'd expended all the anger I should have held up in the fight. I'd expelled it all in the diner that morning. I came out of the gates pretty fast, but things felt different that night than they ever had in Marlantini's. And then in the third round, you know, I had this really out-of-body experience where I swear I could, like, see myself fighting. And whatever images of masculinity had been swirling around my brain that my dad had put in there were all kind of just in a big scrap with one another. I think in a weird way I understood that the experience of fighting someone, in most cases, at least for me, had very little to do with my opponent and everything to do with what was going on inside of me as a person. And that you stepped into a ring with another person just to understand something about yourself. I don't think I had the answer. I just knew that I had a shot at figuring it out. At the decision, this woman came into the ring with the belt over her shoulder and asked me to hold my hands up and wrap the belt around my waist. It was the Southeast Showdown belt given to the toughest guy in Southeast Alaska. And walking out of the ring, I just, you know, I knew that as my dad watched me, I don't know, I don't think it was that he was impressed that I'd won the fight. I don't think he was proud of me in that, like, weird voyeuristic way that some fathers seem to take great satisfaction in watching their children become great athletes. I think my dad was just really aware that there was something that I was going through that was fundamentally going to separate us in a way, and that the belt was maybe an emblem of that. The morning after my fight, my father was flying home, and I remember we were in the airport together, and I had my backpack, and I had the belt in it, and he had his suitcase or whatever, and he was heading back east. And I watched him walk away to board his plane, and it struck me that, you know, I'd seen that happen so many times in my life, that feeling of having a weekend with my dad and then seeing him walk away.

0: raise his hands up high. The champ is here. A huge Snap Judgment thank you to Jed, the Stone Coffin. Thank you very much. Thank you very much, Jed.
1: For more about this story, check out Jed's memoir, Rough House Friday. You'll find links to it on our website, snapjudgment.org. And the original score for this piece was by Doug Stewart. It was produced by Bo Walsh. Now, for our next story, we're going north. Way north. Wiseman, Alaska North. It's a small community composed of less than 25 people. Ethan Daniel Davidson lived there, and he soon found out that Mother Nature both giveth and taketh away.
2: One day in about mid-November, I went hiking out to cross the middle fork of the Koyukuk River. In that time of year, the temperature was about 40 below zero, so you can actually feel your eyelids sort of momentarily freeze shut every time you blink. And while I was up there, I heard all this otherworldly sound. I didn't know what it was, but finally realized that it was a dog sled, and I saw the dog sled go by on the river ice. So I came back to the cabin, and it was after dark by this point, and my neighbor's kid was there, and he said, "Did you hear what happened to Sepp?" And I said, "Well, I just saw him dog mushing out across the river. I took some photos of him." And he said, "Sepp had been mushing, and as he was cresting this hill, this bear was coming in the opposite direction, and they met right at the crest of the hill, and the bear began tearing into the dogs and killing the dogs. Sepp went after the bear with the braking system for the sled, which is basically like a gigantic anchor. It's a big, heavy metal hook with a rope attached. Swung at the bear, narrowly missing the bear's snout. The bear pinned Sepp down onto the ground, left two big bloody paw prints on his shoulders and a bloody snout print on the neck of his parka. And Sepp was within a second of being killed. When the wheel dogs, those are the dogs closest to the sled, began attacking the bear from behind, the dogs in the back gave their lives attacking that bear to give the musher an opportunity to escape. And Sepp took that opportunity and was able to get away, made it back to the village, got us. We rushed out there on snowmobiles. We had guns and spotlights. We put our spotlights on the bear, and we could see that the bear was eating the dogs. We fired a couple of shots into the air. The bear kind of looked on the bear, and we could see that the bear was eating the dogs. We fired a couple of

this old 25-year-old bear was emaciated at 500 pounds and was over 7 feet from tip to tail. And the bear was dying of hunger and had been probably dying for the last 2 years. Its teeth were all broken off and had been broken off for some time. And so it was really unable to eat and digest food. It was pretty sad for every animal involved. Out of the 9 dogs that were on the team, the bear had killed 7 of them. One of the dogs, we had to end its suffering. And we saved a 9th dog. It had a very severe injury to one of her hind legs. We didn't expect the 9th dog to survive the night. We took it back to the village because we wanted to try to get this dog back to safety. And she survived the night. The next morning, we went out back to the site with the benefit of daylight, and we tended to the dogs. The dogs that he runs, these are, you know, these are part of the family. These are like children or siblings. These people have a very, very close relationship with their dogs. We took the dogs down to the river and set them on the ice so that in breakup they would be carried away down the river. We felt that this was the most respectful way to handle this and let the dogs sort of be carried away into the infinity of the Alaskan wilderness. It was a very emotional scene. It was a very emotional scene. But the hardest part for me was I was totally unprepared for what happened later that afternoon. We brought the body of the bear back into the village to clean it up. And that the wounded sled dog was there, of course, the one that we had saved. She smelled the bear come into the house, and the terror that I saw in her face, shaking and trying to get up and get out of there on 3 legs. Seeing that dog that had survived this terrible ordeal, thinking that she was going to go through it again, was just something I just couldn't deal with. I had to excuse myself for the rest of the day. Thankfully, the dog survived many, many more years. I mean, she was never a sled dog again, but she had a very good life for the next 8 or 9 years after that. I would visit that dog in Fairbanks and visit Sepp. And going back and seeing this dog, it always gave me great satisfaction, great hope that anything is possible as long as we have the support of other people who really care about us as well. It gave me a lot of strength.

that fateful night inspired Ethan to live for the moment and become a musician. 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

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Snap is brought to you by the team that always straps on some gloves to step into the ring, except, of course, for the Uber producer, Mr. Mark Ristich. He just straps on Crocs. There's Nancy Lopez, Pat Mussini-Miller, Anna Sussman, Lindsay Gloria, Shayna Sheely, Taylor DeCott, Flo Wiley, John Facile, Marissa Dodge, Regina Bediaco, Davey Kim, Bo Walsh, Dave Exene, and Annie Nguyen.

0: On Team Snap, the union represented producers, artists, editors, and engineers are members of the National Association of Broadcast Employees and Technicians, Communications Workers of America, AFL-CIO, Local 51. And this is not the news, though. Wait, is this news? In fact, you could talk a big game about who's about to catch these hands before you see who your opponent actually is, and then get real quiet once he shows up. And you would still, even then, not be as far away from the news as this is. But this is PRX.
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0: This is Mill Street Radio from PRX, and I'm your host, Christopher Kimball. Today we ask, what are the rules for dining out?
1: This is the funny thing, isn't it, about going out to eat, is like our human behavior is on display in a semi-public place.
0: Is it ever okay to have your phone on the table?
1: You know, because it's like, oh, you're most important to me, unless something more interesting happens on my phone.
0: There are also situations that are real minefields, like tipping.
2: What are you going to leave? Let's coordinate the tip here.
3: Why?
2: Well, when we split the check, we both have the exact same bill. So why don't we leave the same thing so one of us doesn't look like an idiot?
3: We're favored nations all of a sudden for lunch?
0: How to be a good diner, that's coming up later in the show. But first, we're joined by Irene Yu. She's the co-owner of Orion Bar in Brooklyn, also author of Soju Party, How to Drink and Eat Like a Korean. Irene, welcome to Milk Street.
4: Thank you so much for having me.
0: I should have had a bunch of soju and other things with me, because we could have actually drunk our way through the interview, which would have been a lot more fun. So this is a kind of drinking I'm not familiar with. It has lots of options, lots of parts to it. So let's start at the beginning, which is, what is soju?
4: Yeah, so soju is a Korean distilled liquor. There's kind of two different types of soju. The one you see most commonly commercially comes in these like green or now sometimes like blue or like clear bottles. And it kind of drinks like, I would say, a very light vodka. Traditionally, soju was a distilled liquor that was made with like rice and nuruk, which is a Korean fermentation starter, and water. But the commercialized version of soju that you see in these green bottles is actually like the government has like one company that makes ethanol that they provide to all the different soju companies. And then that ethanol is cut down with like water and like flavorings and additives to sort of get their like special recipe. So making the soju itself is very cheap. The bottle, creating these like green glass bottles, accounts for a lot of the manufacturing cost. And in Korea, they have a really robust recycling program. So all of these bottles are collected and reused to produce and sell more soju.
0: Okay, let's talk about, I love this part, the rules around drinking. Let's talk about pouring drinks. That has a certain ritual to it, right?
4: Yes. So the hierarchy around Korean drinking really stems from the hierarchy that exists in Korea. Like, we're really cognizant of respecting the hierarchy of the people around us, whether that's respecting our elders, respecting people older than us, or even within like a corporate setting. So there's this concept of making sure you're serving the people who are older than you or higher above you first. So there's a lot of like, you have to feel out, is this person older than me? Or we just explicitly ask as well. So I think that's what's really interesting, is that you start in this really like rigid, pouring for you, and then you pour for me. You never pour your own drink. And then maybe as the night goes on, you sort of like start to break down those barriers.
0: Yeah, I found that really interesting. You never pour your own drink. Is that because hospitality rules sort of state that other people should pour for you?
4: Yeah, I think it's a little bit of like, don't drink by yourself, we'll drink with you. But then also like, you know, I'll serve you, you serve me. It's very much a reciprocal thing.
0: So then you talk about going out for the evening and you say, I know I'm strapping in for multiple rounds. So you move locations as you go on. You know, it's a little nomadic, right?
4: Definitely. I think it's fun because it offers a change of scene, and also it sort of implicitly offers an exit strategy.
0: So the places you go to, are these places really designed for small plates of food and drinking, almost like tapas, or what places are you going to?
4: I think it's actually a little bit the other way around in Korea. In Korea, alcohol is so cheap that most of the restaurants and places that serve alcohol are making their money off food. And in Korea, it's all about big portions, about sharing. So you go to a restaurant and the idea is that like the food is first and then the alcohol sort of comes around it. So with Korean style drinking, you're almost never drinking without there being food present.
0: So if you said, hey, let's go to Seoul and spend a week eating and drinking, what are three or four things you'd tell me, things not to do or things to do, to sort of make sure I don't make a complete ass of myself when I'm in Korea?
4: Well, I will say that, you know, in this book, I talk a lot about like rituals and rules. And, you know, I think it is more like in fun. But I would say that if you stepped right off the plane, the first place you should go is the Korean convenience store, because that is where you will find everything you need to drink Korean style. So obviously you'll find your soju. So you got like the range of snacks and ramens and foods that you can eat alongside your drinking is all there. But then most importantly, they have these like hangover cures. So there's like jellies and tinctures and bottles and so many
0: the hangover aisle.
4: Yeah. They're everywhere. So that I think is the most key thing.
0: Is there a particular recipe or hangover cure, you know, you might make yourself, you're not buying something in the store?
4: Absolutely. In Korean culture, the hangover soup is so important that there is actually a dish called hangover soup. It's called haejanggukAnd it basically contains all of the things you need to recharge and revitalize your immune system. It has like soybean sprouts. It has like Napa cabbage. It's a little bit spicy. It's a very like restorative thing to sort of help you sweat out all the alcohol.
0: So what are some of the cocktails or the way they mix these alcohols? You talk about a few of them.
4: Yeah, my favorite is called a milky shot. It's basically equal parts soju, beer, and cider, which is like a Korean Sprite. And then you mix that in a glass and you cover it with a napkin and you like slam it on your hand to like foam it up. And then if you shoot that, it tastes like this Korean yogurt soda. And then there's other combinations like the soju beer combo, which is called homaek. There's also a shot called gojingamleju, which translates to like you had a hard day and with something sweet. So in a glass, you build like half a shot of soju, half a shot of cola, and then you fill it with beer and then you shoot the whole thing. So when you drink it, you taste the soju first and then the beer, and then ends with like that syrupiness from the Coke.
0: So you're co-owner of Orion Bar in Brooklyn. Are there certain things you serve at the bar that are particularly popular, especially Korean drinks that really stand out?
4: One of our top sellers ever since we've opened is actually also a drink in the book. It's our Space Spam. It's like a spam cocktail. And so it bridges this gap between like my Korean upbringing in America. So I was like, oh, wouldn't it be really cool to like have a drink that tastes like spam? And it tried really, really hard to do that. And it did not work because like fat washing spam doesn't really do anything. And I don't know, it just like didn't really work to translate spam into a drink. So instead went more with like a tiki cocktail that's inspired by the ethos of spam, I guess. So it's a little bit spicy. It's a little bit smoky. And then this at the bar, we serve frozen in a plastic spam can. So that's been very, of course. So that's been very popular.
0: And what is it called?
4: Space Spam.
0: Space Spam. So I'm listening to this now. I'm intrigued. Give me a couple of ideas. So I go to the liquor store and I'm going to come home and try to make a couple of different cocktails, Korean style. What would be a couple of simple recipes I might want to make?
4: My favorite recipes that I really recommend from the book is to try making infused soju and using that as a basis for classic cocktails, like making a jujube soju and then using that for the base of like my jujube ginseng Negroni. You know, in the book and in this talk, we've talked a lot about like Korean style drinking, but I think that there's very much a place for soju to live on your liquor shelf and play a role in making sort of a lot more like American style cocktails.
0: Irene, it's been a real pleasure. Thank you so much. It's really, it's been a lot of fun.
4: Thank you so much, Chris. It was lovely to talk to you.
0: That was Irene Yu. Her new book is called Soju Party. Now I'm joined by my co-host, Sarah Moulton, to answer a few of your cooking questions. Sarah is, of course, the star of Sarah's Weeknight Meals on Public Television. Her latest book is Home Cooking 101. So, Sarah, later in the show, we have a segment about restaurant etiquette, what not to do in a restaurant. So I thought, since you've worked in restaurants, both as a wait person and as a chef, is there some behavior that you find is beyond the pale in terms of etiquette?
5: You know, I'm very old-fashioned in this way. I'm tired of the cell phone at the table. It's true for home, too. You know, having it out, checking it constantly, looking at it rather than talking to each other. It's almost like there's somebody else at the table besides the people at the table. So that drives me bananas. How about you?
0: That does really bother me. But I the thing that really bothers me the most, and is totally unforgivable, if someone mistreats a server,
5: yeah,
0: I just have no patience for that.
5: I agree. Having had been at the receiving end of a lot of BS when I was a waitress, I couldn't agree with you more.
0: So how did you deal with someone who was out of control? Did you have a way of dealing with them?
5: You know, I'm of the kill them with kindness, or just show them with your response how they're ridiculous. I never spit at anybody's anything.
0: But you thought about pouring the coffee over the head.
5: Oh, yeah, I thought it. But once you've waited on tables, you always have that mentality that you really care for the staff. And also, we all tip really well.
0: It's a brutal job.
5: It is.
0: Yeah. Okay, let's take some calls.
6: Welcome to Milk Street. Who's calling?
7: This is Penny Kider.
6: Hi, where are you calling from?
7: Charlottesville, Virginia.
6: Well, welcome. How can we help you?
7: Okay. My question was, what kind of roast beef would my mom have cooked so beautifully when I was growing up? We couldn't afford, you know, really expensive cuts of meat. She's 99, and I asked her, and she doesn't remember exactly how she cooked roast beef. But I remember, I think, that she braised it in a pan, maybe on the stovetop, and then put it in the oven. And to me, it came out so beautifully. Maybe it's because I'm trying to shortcut and not braise it and waste a pan, put it in another one in the oven. But I'm wondering if you all have some secrets.
6: Are we talking about roast beef, or are we talking about pot roast? Because roast beef, you don't braise.
7: See, I don't like pot roast because it's too done. But I remember her cutting it in slices.
6: When you use the term braise, was there liquid involved?
7: No, just salt and pepper and braising the all sides, or browning it.
6: Browning. You mean roast beef, the old-fashioned roast beef.
7: I'm looking at the Betty Crocker cookbook, and I think she had a rump roast.
6: Rump roast makes sense.
7: Uh-huh.
6: So you can do the reverse sear, and the point of the reverse sear is when you cook it at 250. You know how a lot of times, you know, right next to the crust, it'll be very, very well done all around until you get to the very center, and only that part is really the temperature you wanted it to be, unless you're a well-done fan.
7: Uh-huh.
6: When you do the reverse sear, the whole thing from top to bottom is the temperature you want it to be, and you have to decide what that temperature is, taking into account carryover cooking time. So you cook it to that temperature. When it's reached that temperature, and you really should get a meat thermometer, they're not that expensive.
7: Yeah.
6: And then you take it out and you sear it in the end, and it's yummy.
0: Most roast beef is made from the round, which is the hip down.
7: Uh-huh.
0: And that's very lean meat. And so it has to be cooked rare or medium rare, because if you cook it any more, it'll just be totally unpalatable. And you have to slice it really thin. I think the first thing is, what cut are you going to use? I would probably get a roast out of the short loin. There's the chuck from the front of the animal, the chuck, the ribs, the loin, the short loin. The short loin is between the round and the loin. Then you have two choices. You can brown it on top of the stove to start.
7: Uh-huh.
0: And you can use some spices and salt and other things. Put it in a low oven until it comes up to 120, maybe, on the inside.
7: Okay.
0: And then take it out and let it sit. It will come up. It's 4 or 5 pound roast, probably. It'll gain 5 degrees. So maybe you cook it to 115 to 120. The other choice is what Sarah said, which is start in a low oven, take it out when it's almost ready, and then finish it in a very hot oven, or you can finish it on top of the stove, which is a little messier. But the key to all of this is the cut. The short line is a better shot than the round. The round is always going to be somewhat livery tasting and dry.
7: Yeah.
0: Give the short loin a shot in a low oven. See what happens.
7: Okay.
0: Penny, thank
7: Excellent.
0: You.
7: Excellent.
0: Yeah.
7: All right. I really appreciate it.
0: Thanks
7: so much. You too. Bye.
0: This is Milk Street Radio. If you want to become a better cook, give us a ring. 855-426-9843. That's 855-426-9843. Or email us at questions@milkstreetradio.com. Welcome to Milk Street. Who's calling?
8: Hi, this is Michelle. I'm calling from Missouri City, Texas.
0: Where's Missouri City, Texas?
8: It's about 15 miles south of Houston.
0: Oh, okay. How can we help you?
8: I made an apple blackberry pie, and it was delicious. I put it in the oven first thing in the morning, was really careful with it, took it out. It looked beautiful, left it to cool, brought it to the table to serve it, and when I cut into it, it looked as though I had poured a 2-liter bottle of grape juice into a pie crust. And I was mortified and panicked and ran back to the kitchen. And I used a turkey baster to suck all the juice out of the pie.
0: Yeah.
8: And then I scooped out the fruit, which was delicious. The apples and the blackberries were very tasty together. And sort of crumbled the pie crust on top.
0: Good for you.
8: To make a makeshift crumble.
0: Excellent.
8: Served it with some vanilla ice cream, and that was great, but it wasn't a pie. And I would really like to not go through all that trouble to make a crumble.
0: Well, you only made one mistake, and that is you should have sliced it in the kitchen before.
8: Yes.
0: And then you could have said you have a crumble or a grunt or a sump or whatever it is.
5: Make up your own name.
0: Yeah, make up a new word and then everything would have been fine. What kind of, did you use flour or some other thickener in the filling?
8: Yes, there was sugar, of course, brown sugar and white sugar, as well as 2.5 tablespoons of cornstarch.
0: I think the problem is with fruit like berries, tapioca is really the best thing to use. Cornstarch is finicky. Especially if it gets overheated or especially when there's a lot of acid around. And those blackberries, I would think the juice
5: was
0: pretty much destroyed the thickening power of the cornstarch. So what you should have used was tapioca flour or minute tapioca, or you can just take tapioca, throw the food processor and turn it into a powder. Tapioca does a great job of thickening berries. And forget the back of the package. They'll tell you to use like a tablespoon of tapioca per cup of fruit or something crazy. I would use about half as much as they recommend, but that will definitely set it for you. Cornstarch is not good for fruit thickening at all, especially berries
8: that are
0: very juicy, acidic. But you've learned a lesson, which is a great lesson, which is you can tell people anything you want and they'll believe you when it comes to cooking. So just, you know, just make it up afterwards and no one's going to know the difference, but that'll solve your problem.
8: Oh, great. Thanks very much.
5: I agree with Chris on both counts, the solution, but also what you did. And as he said,
0: you just
5: should have done it in the kitchen. Julia Child had a phrase, which was, never apologize, never explain. Whatever you're serving to your guest is the best thing you ever made. And had you been able to reassemble in the kitchen and present as such with a new name, you know, you would have won. And I'm sure you won anyway. Nobody's ever as hard on you as you are.
8: I did. I had very gracious guests who would have been complimentary no matter what I served them. But it did taste good in the end. So,
0: I bet it was.
8: I count that as a win.
5: Flavor trumps everything, really, I think.
0: But just use tapioca. That'll take care of the problem.
5: Yes.
8: Okay. I'll try that. Thank you.
5: All right.
0: Take care.
5: Okay. Bye-bye.
8: Bye-bye.
0: You're listening to Milk Street Radio. Coming up, the new rules for dining out. Christopher Kimball here. I know it's just beginning to feel like fall, but here at Milk Street Radio, we're already getting excited for Thanksgiving. And this year, I'm taking your calls with Aaron French from The Lost Kitchen. 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

0: This is Most Your Radio. I'm your host, Christopher Kimball. You know, going out to eat is supposed to be fun, but with restaurants getting more and more expensive, our expectations are now higher than ever. And the rules for dining out are complicated. For example, how should we handle ourselves when we don't get our way? Here's a scene from a show that talked a lot about restaurant etiquette, HBO's Curb Your Enthusiasm.
1: I really like the show.
2: Hello, everybody. Oh, I will be your server for today. What can I get started for you guys?
3: I'm thinking scrambled eggs.
4: Yes, me too.
5: Yeah, I have pancakes.
6: We are actually already onto the lunch menu.
2: Yeah. What?
6: At 11 o'clock, we switch over to the lunch menu. So.
5: And it's 11:10.
6: That's not 11.
7: What's the difference? It's just eggs.
6: You know, I mean, those are the rules.
4: I can't eat a beet pear salad at 11 a.m.
8: Yeah.
5: Okay, you know what? I see there's a Cobb salad on the menu, right?
6: Right.
5: Yeah, there are eggs in the Cobb salad.
6: Correct.
5: Okay, so take the eggs from the Cobb salad, take the bacon from the Cobb salad, and put it on some toast.
6: Yeah, I see what you're trying to do there. You're looking for a breakfast loophole. It's not going to work, and you're not the first person to try.
0: Going out to eat is a social minefield. So to help us navigate it all, we're joined now by writer Maggie Hennessy, whose new column for Bon Appetit is all about restaurant etiquette. Maggie, welcome back to Milk Street.
9: Thank you for having me. Such a pleasure.
0: You know, we could talk all day about this because as many people have had so many weird experiences in restaurants. But let me start with this. I have many children, and over the years, I have brought them to restaurants, never an expensive restaurant. And you talk about this a lot. So should you ever bring children, young children, to an upscale restaurant? Is that ever okay?
9: So this is an interesting one because it feels like we're in this era where we have this like new guard of restaurants that are chef-driven, but they're sort of hanging their hat on being very casual. So it felt important to kind of revisit the question in the sense of like, we're talking specifically about a multi-course tasting menu experience. In that case, I would say no. Even though there are restaurants that will accommodate, like to the nth degree, they designate spaces for feeding or calming, for stroller parking. If the kids are old enough and the parents are okay, the server will whisk them back to the kitchen to help prepare dessert, right? This is like...
0: Wait, hold on.
9: Yes. This is a thing at Ever in Chicago.
0: Really?
9: They will do this. But I think from speaking to parents, from speaking to restaurants as well, particularly tasting menu restaurants, it seems like the overall feeling is like, well, this might happen once in a blue moon. You know, if someone's traveling and they had made a reservation a long time ago, they have their kids, they can't get a sitter. We can accommodate because we're trying to hang our hat on this level of hospitality. But truthfully, it's an adult experience that would be lost on a lot of little kids. And it's not setting them up for success, you know, in terms of attention span, tiny plates, waiting. There's just a whole lot.
0: So let's talk about bad food. You know, I had some pasta in New York a few years ago, and it was half cooked. I don't mean al dente. I mean, it was actually not cooked through. And I didn't send it back. I figured, like, I'm just not going to come here again. So how do you resolve that? Like, when do you send food back? How bad does it have to be to send it back?
9: I struggle with this one a lot because, one, I don't like confrontation. And, two, I don't want to take over the mood of the meal because it feels like even if the food is amazing, the goal of going out to eat is to have a good time with the people you're with. So I feel like what I would do is pull the server aside and just say, this pasta is not cooked to my liking. Can you bring me like this instead? And just sort of nip it in the bud as quickly as possible, not laden with passive aggression.
0: It's also not the server's fault.
9: Exactly right. Exactly. So, they should not take offense to this, right? Theoretically. It's just, you, again, don't always want to cause a scene, you know, being difficult. One column I hope I get to write down the road, I had a woman reach out to me and she said, we used to go out to eat all the time with this couple, but one of them was so persnickety that they, you know, it was like changing absolutely everything. you know, every cocktail had to be totally bespoke to their specs, all this stuff, right? And it's to the point where they don't want to go out with this person. And it's like their friendship is kind of faded because of it.
0: No, forget it.
9: This is the funny thing, isn't it, about going out to eat, is like our human behavior is on display in a semi-public place, for better or worse.
0: Well, the worst is, and I do this all the time, I'm terrible at making choices in menus. I don't know why.
9: Mm-hmm, me too.
0: And I order something, and I ordered the worst possible thing. And the person sitting across from me ordered, like, the best possible thing. And I'm just going, like, okay, I've completely ruined this experience. Yes. And I'm desperate to go, look, I'll pay. Just, like, give me the other thing. Please, God. But I don't do that. Another problem is you need to get the server's attention. And they purposely do not make eye contact because they just don't have time to deal with your request at the time, or is that, I'm just making that up?
9: You know, it's possible. I do think a lot of times servers are juggling so many right. different things, and they're sort of thinking like two or three steps ahead of what they're right. doing in that exact moment. So I feel like giving the benefit of the doubt overall that it's not intentional. But I am shocked by how many people who work in restaurants who have told me they get snapped at, shouted at. Like, people just get furious that they're not being seen. Right. And they kind of revert to, like, toddler behavior.
0: Yeah.
9: It's hard when there's hostility kind of coming from the other side that is visceral.
0: You also talk about dark restaurants, and I have a great story. Years ago, when Julie was still alive and lived in Cambridge, we mm-hmm. used to go out to dinner occasionally, and I took her out to a well-known Italian restaurant outside of town. And we got there. They put us in this sort of alcove, and it was super mm-hmm. dark. I mean, it was really dark.
9: Like, could you see each other's faces?
0: Barely. And Julia, in her inimitable voice, called the waiter over on two separate occasions, said, could you please turn the lights up a little? Yeah. Yes, Ms. Child, blah, blah, nothing happens. Nothing happened.
9: Nothing happened.
0: So she has this huge carry-all, right? And she opens it up, and she takes out a watchman's flashlight, one of those huge 18-inch long, 8-pound flashlights, and turned it on, and the entire alcove was illuminated with her light. She couldn't read the bloody menu. And I just thought, good for her. You know, if they're not going to turn the yeah. lights on so I could read the menu. You couldn't read the menu.
9: She took the power back.
0: Yeah, she just like had this massive, you know, 3-battery operated flashlight.
9: Now we just turn on our phone lights, yes. which are like headlights yes. to other people's eyes. It's terrible.
0: But why do, look, I'm in, you know, the mood is fine mm-hmm. and romantic and everything right. else. But I don't get the super dark restaurant thing.
9: So I think with lighting, you know, like when I spoke to owners, they use words like cozy, private, romantic. And like people look really good in low light. They look good in candlelight. I don't know if that's scientifically proven. But the problem is, it's like there's stuff that we have to do. Like we have to read a menu. We kind of want to see our food. We want to see the people across from us. So I think that the thing is like diners and restaurant owners just don't agree on what constitutes bright enough for these spaces. Like, Erin Boone is a designer at Boone Interiors, and she says, like, almost every time she visits the restaurant she's designed after they open, she thinks they're too bright. And if she knows the owner well enough, she'll corner them and try to convince them to turn it back down. But the owners will say they cave to diners who say it's too dark, so they'll turn it up a little bit.
0: So let's talk about tables. You know, a few years ago, I read a book, great book, called A Waiter in Paris, and they talked a bit about how tables are assigned.
9: Mm-hmm.
0: So what do you do if you go to a restaurant and they walk you to clearly one of the worst tables in the house, and maybe you're there early and it's, you know, only 20% full? Is it okay to say, gee, do you mind if we sit over there? Is that fair?
9: I think so. You know, what I like to do, too, is like, oh, if it's, you know, you need the table back in an hour, we're happy to eat quicker.
0: That's a good one, yeah.
9: Right? Because I've noticed this reporting on whether walk-ins get worse tables than folks with reservations. And the answer is like almost unequivocally yes. So you'll end up, you know, by the bathroom where you can smell the scented candle wafting while you're like trying to eat grilled prawns.
0: So, okay, now we're going to talk about phones. I was recently in another restaurant. I don't know. I don't usually go out too often, but I did last week. And there were three people.
9: You were going out specifically because you knew you were talking to me. And I appreciate that.
0: Yes, I'm sending you the bill.
9: Great.
0: Great. There were three people table. And this was a tavern kind of place. I looked over. All three of them were on their phones.
9: Oh, geez. No.
0: Either texting or reading or talking. And they weren't looking at each other. And they didn't do it the entire meal, but I would say 30% of the time. And I just wanted to go over. It's like, well, why did you go out to dinner? Right. Why don't you just stay home and get takeout so you could reach your phone? So what's the phone etiquette these days?
9: Okay. So I am a champion for put it away. I spoke to this woman, Mariah Grumet Humbert, who founded Old Soul Etiquette in New York, for a piece that I'm getting published soon about whether or not you should have your cell phone on the table. And she said to me, when we think about the way we communicate with people, it's like over 55% of how someone receives us is through nonverbal behavior. So even if you just like take your phone out and put it face down in front of the person across from you, that might convey something that you don't even intend to convey. You're just sort of absently doing it. But one of the things that Mariah told me that I really loved was something a friend actually told her. If you wouldn't take a book out to read at that time, would you also take out your phone? It's a great moment to just be like, whoa, like, what message am I sending? Because I noticed it too. Like, if I go out by myself, I'll use my phone as like an emotional crutch. But when you have someone with you, it's like, oh, you're most important to me, unless something more interesting happens on my phone. So one of the things that Mariah told me that she does is she kind of has trained herself to put her phone away, take her headphones out anytime she enters a new space. So like, even if she's going into a restaurant and she's going to have to immediately like pull up a reservation on her phone, the initial impulse is like, take headphones out, put phone away, make eye contact. Right. You know, like the thing I'm doing right now is interacting with the host at this restaurant. And if it helps people, there was some research that came out in 2017 that says our phones are basically petri dishes. They carry 10 times more bacteria than a toilet seat. So if you need further reminder, it's just kind of gross.
0: Well, thanks for sharing that. That's great. I really, it's worse than a bathroom seat.
9: But okay, so I will say one tip too. If you're like a caretaker of small children, elderly, or like family members with needs, and you go out to eat with someone, tell them, I have someone at home and I need to keep my phone out, or like keep it in your lap on vibrate. And then your phone won't be there. You can be 100. Remember what it's like to be totally present with another person?
0: No, I'm trying to remember. So, okay, now you get the bill, and let's say you're with another couple, and they start going like, well, you guys had two cocktails, and we didn't, you know, like, we're not going to split this bill in half. Mm-hmm. You're going to pay your 62%, and we'll pay the 38% because we didn't eat as much, which I think is... Well, anyway, I'll see what you think about that. So what do you do?
9: I tend to err on the side of, if you have enough money to go out for this experience, like, you have enough money to be extra generous. And if someone is feeling pinched, I'm cool to say, that's fine, yeah, I'll pay more. Fine. You know, because I think it's like, you also don't want to change the temperature of the experience, you know. And if that becomes a sticking point or awkward, it's just not worth it.
0: But what's the etiquette of it is my question. From the person who's going to say, look, we'll pay 40, you pay 60 because you ate more, or you had the more expensive entree. You had the, you know, you had the truffles on top of the tagliatelle. What's the etiquette of that person doing that to the bill? Is that okay? I think if you are pinched financially, it's absolutely okay.
9: I do too.
0: But what if they have plenty of money, but they're just still trying to parse
9: they're
0: the bill?
9: Being cheap?
0: Yeah.
9: And you know them well enough, call them out on it.
0: Okay.
9: If you don't, you know, I think, again, it's about you're trying to just get through the evening. Then you just go, okay, and call it a loss. And you do not go out to eat with them again because now you know. I do think it's become theoretically easier, right? Like, there are places now where you order through a QR code and you can. So if that's a thing.
0: Oh, wait. Let's stop there. I forgot to mention the QR code. I hate them too. It's like, I will ask for the bloody menu.
9: Me too.
0: I don't want to order off digitally. Why?
9: Nope, I know. And that it's part of the reason why the phone thing is such a problem, because diners aren't set up for success if the first thing they have to do is bury their face in their phone just to pick a cocktail. You know, I mean, come on now. Give me a menu.
0: Another small thing is, if you order dessert or just, let's say, and coffee, they'll ask you, do you want coffee, tea? and I'll say, yeah, I'll have a decaf espresso or something. The decaf espresso comes out in about 90 seconds,
9: mm-hmm.
0: and then the dessert comes later. And what you really want is to eat the dessert and then finish with a coffee.
9: Yeah.
0: So is it okay, I think it is, to say to somebody, could you just bring the espresso at the very end of the meal? Is that okay?
9: Yeah, and you know what? I love the idea of bringing that back. I think we kind of got away from insisting on that. I think you would almost say, yeah, we'll have dessert. Can you hold off bringing? Because, right, you'll drink that in two little sips, right?
0: So it's done.
9: Exactly, and that should be the last thing because it gives you a little pep, and then you can rise out of your chair with purpose. And so I think we should reclaim asking for the espresso right at the, like with the bill, you know? Bring the bill and my espresso. Exclamation point.
0: Please, yes. And I just want to say, everyone who works in the restaurant industry, I have enormous amount of respect for and appreciation
9: because
0: it's a brutal business.
9: It truly
0: hours are
9: is.
0: Terrible. The alcohol, dealing with the public all the time. So all of my complaints were minor complaints.
9: Well, and, you know, if complaints arise, it's important to acknowledge when you're being a jerk.
0: I do that. You know, that's how I go through life. Every sentence starts out, I may be a jerk, as I say to my kids, but I'm your jerk. So.
9: That's right.
0: Maggie, this has really been fun. Thank you so much.
9: Oh, yeah. So fun. And just these questions that come up over and over. I don't know the answers to all of them, but I find them all fascinating and I love unpacking them. So thank you for the opportunity.
0: Yeah, my pleasure. Thanks. That was Maggie Hennessy. You can find her column on restaurant etiquette at bonappetit.com. 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Coming up, the stories behind your favorite pasta shapes.

0: I'm Christopher Kimball, and you're listening to Milk Street Radio. Right now, my co-host Sarah Moult and I will be answering a few more of your cooking questions.
1: Welcome to Milk Street. Who's calling?
2: Hi, this is Katie.
1: Hi, Katie. Where are you calling from?
2: Winter Garden, Florida.
1: How can we help you today?
2: Well, I have been baking sourdough bread for a few years now to great success. I've been using the King Arthur Flour No Knead Sourdough recipe. And I've also been making baguettes, and I've been using kind of a tweaked internet recipe, but it's a yeast dough, not a sourdough. And I was wondering if there's a way to convert my yeasted baguette recipe into a sourdough recipe.
1: Well, here's the very, very short answer. I wouldn't try to convert one to the other because that involves a whole bunch of percentages and, you know, little details. Instead, I go back to the original source or another trusted source and just find a really good recipe for a sourdough baguette. Now,
2: okay.
1: I mean, why reinvent the wheel, particularly when it comes to baking? I'm sure there's one out there. But Chris, do you have any thoughts on this?
0: Yeah, the basic ratio, I think, is roughly 4 cups of bread flour to 1.5 cups of water. You know, if you look at pizza dough and bread dough, it comes out about that. So what you could do is figure out you've got 1 cup of starter, I don't know how much you're going to use, and then just break that down into its component parts, roughly the ratio of 4 and 1.5, and then take that out of the recipe you're using. So reduce the flour by, you know, 2/3 of a cup or something, and the water by 1/3 of a cup or whatever it works out to, and then just give that a shot. That's not going to be perfect because the starter is a different thing than just flour and water. It's been sitting around. But that's what I would do. And, you know, try it once. It's going to be edible. You know, it's not going to be a disaster. I have made baguettes at home. I did it twice, and I'm now in the Baguettes Anonymous Club, which means I'm never going to make it again.
1: You're over it? Is that in the same category as Gen Oise?
0: There's a bakery 2 blocks away from my house, which makes much better baguettes than I can make. So I assume you do this because you really love doing this, right?
2: Yeah, it's definitely a fun food project to do, and experimenting is part of the fun of it for me. And I did try to do my own mass conversion one time to a very sticky perforated sheet pan of inedible croutons, basically. So I'm going to just try to find a more successful pre-tested recipe.
0: The other thing you can do, if you've been making bread a long time, you know what the texture should be like.
2: Sure.
0: So if it's too wet, you add flour. If it's too dry, you probably know the texture, right? So as you're kneading the dough in the mixer or by hand, you can adjust it. So you don't have to get it perfectly right. And you know after 10 minutes exactly what a bread dough is supposed to be like. I just did a pizza dough. I just made up a recipe last weekend for a birthday party. And, you know, I just kept fiddling with it as it was kneading. So that's the other way to go if you like adventures in bread baking. So I commend you because puff pastry and baguettes are the two highest arts in the kitchen, I think, are most difficult things to do. So anyway, give that a shot and let us know.
1: Yes.
2: Well, thank you so much. I really appreciate you taking the time.
0: Thanks, Katie.
1: Okay, Katie.
0: Bye.
1: Bye-bye.
0: This is Milk Street Radio. 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Welcome to Milk Street. Who's calling?
3: Hey, this is Luke from Chicago.
0: How can we help?
3: Occasionally, I like to cook a stir fry or a fried rice, where I'll just take whatever I have on hand, cook it in a wok, and then finish it with a sauce that consists of either tamari or soy sauce and some sesame oil. And so my question is, when I'm cooking the ingredients in the wok, do I still season them with salt as I would if I were sauteing vegetables or some other kind of dish, or do I skip that because I'm adding the tamari mixture at the
0: end? That's an excellent question. Well, first of all, you probably, if you have meat of any kind in this, or shrimp or whatever, you're probably marinating it briefly in a soy sauce mixture. So the meat's going to be very well seasoned. Secondly, as you said, you have the sauce and it's going to be pretty salty. Other things you could add to the sauce is Shaoxing wine. that goes great. You can get a bottle of that, and it's very inexpensive in a Chinese supermarket. Some mirin also you could add to that as well, and you can balance that out. But you don't need extra salt because you're going to have so much salt in the marinade for the meat or whatever the main tofu, and then you're going to have the sauce be pretty salty. I would not add extra salt.
3: Okay.
1: Luke, can I ask you a question? When you say you have leftovers in the fridge, do you mean raw meat or do you mean cooked meat?
3: Usually I'm using cooked meat, but occasionally it could be raw.
1: I would have, you know, been inclined to say the same thing Chris did, but cooked meat would behave differently, and you don't want to overcook it because it's already been cooked. So when I'm faced with a situation like you have with cooked meats, I generally just put them in fried rice and add ginger and garlic.
3: Okay.
0: You could also try the classic, you know, fish sauce, lime juice, and a little sugar as a sauce, too. It's an easy way to just switch up a stir fry.
3: Great. Well, thanks for your answer. I appreciate that.
0: And thanks for calling.
1: Good for you for using up leftovers.
3: Yeah,
1: I love leftovers.
3: I love to finish things that I have on hand.
0: Luke, thanks for calling. Appreciate it.
1: Yeah, Luke, thank you.
3: Bye.
1: Bye-bye.
0: This is Milk Street Radio. Now let's check in with our friends, Grant Barrett and Martha Barnett of A Way With Words. Hey, Grant, Martha, what's going on?
4: Hi, Chris.
5: Hey, Chris. Well, Grant and I have been talking about the fact that there's nothing like a plate of fresh pasta, but you know, the names of those noodles are every bit as delicious.
4: Yeah, you know, in Italy, the naming of Italian hard pasta is highly regional, right, with different terms for the same shapes in different areas, depending on where you're eating. But outside of Italy, because of the simplification that comes from food industrialization, most people only know a few of those names. So Martha and I just kind of wanted to share some of these other names of pastas that you might find in Italy.
0: We're going to be here for about 6 days.
5: That's true.
0: Because there are thousands of names.
4: There's so many.
5: Yeah, we've tried to narrow it down. That's not easy. But take, for example, rigatoni. I mean, that's a good example of a pasta that has a whole lot of different regional Italian names. Now, we're talking, of course, about the thick, ridged tube, right, that gets its name from the Italian word rigato, which means ridged, and the oni in rigatoni indicates a larger size, sort of the same way that in English we might add zilla to a word, or enormous.
0: Rigazilla.
5: Rigazilla.
4: But you know, in Naples or in Salerno or around there, you might hear that same pasta called bombardoni, and that oni suffix is still there, meaning large, and it refers to this medieval cannon, so it means big cannons.
5: And then in Tuscany, and Emilia Romana, which includes, of course, cities like Parma and Bologna, rigatoni is often called maniche, which means sleeves. And that's because, of course, it does sort of look like a bowl full of shirt sleeves. And sometimes you'll hear it called maniche rigate, which means ridged sleeves. But that same root for sleeve is also in the word manicotti. It's sort of the same idea, sleeve of pasta.
4: One more synonym for rigatoni, trevelli. Trevelli means drill, and it's because sometimes the ridges on the pasta twist, making it look like a drill bit.
0: That's pretty good. You get extra points. Okay.
5: Yeah, and there are lots of familiar pasta names that are all quite picturesque, you know, like farfalle, what we call bow tie pasta in English. Farfalle is butterflies, and linguine is little tongues, and vermicelli is little worms, and funghetti is little mushrooms. And another one that I really like is denti di cavallo, which is...
0: teeth of something.
5: Yeah, teeth of the horse.
4: So some of these pasta names are about what they look like, and some of them are a little less obvious in origin. For example, take pappardelle. It's a wide, flat ribbon pasta, typically about, you know, anywhere from a half to an inch wide. And if it's fresh, it's probably got rippled edges. Now, the word pappardelle comes from the Italian verb papare, meaning to eat hungrily or to stuff oneself with food, which is probably what you would be doing if you appreciate the meaty wild game sauces that pappardelle is often served with.
0: You know, it's interesting because I was in Rome a year or so ago, and I was told by a local that for Italians, pasta with sauce is about the pasta. Whereas in the States, pasta with sauce is about the sauce. And so they take their pasta very seriously.
4: For Americans.
0: Sauce is about the pasta. Whereas in the States, pasta with sauce is about the sauce.

0: And they were known to love their food. It's kind of a stereotype of the clerical class. And so they were known to have large appetites. And Stolzafreti was apparently so delicious, it would fill up even a priest.
1: Yeah, and speaking of priests, there's also cappelletti, which means little hats, like little priest's hats, and Ave Maria, which is small pasta beads that are named after the Ave Maria prayer. And we can't let go of the topic of pasta and religion without speaking about another name for a pasta, the one that we call tortellini. Mm-hmm. Around Bologna, it goes by the name umbilici sacri, which means sacred navels. And there's a story behind that, because supposedly the goddess Venus happened to visit a nearby inn. And when she did, the innkeeper peeked through a door at her, but all he could see through that little peephole was her belly button. And he was...
2: Where's this story going? Now, come on, Martha.
0: It is Milk Street safe, promise.
2: All he could see was...
1: Her
2: belly button. Okay.
1: That's right. And he was just so captivated by this beautiful, beautiful navel that he ran to his kitchen and created these sacred navels, these umbilici sacri, which I love so much more than tortellini.
2: Yeah.
0: All right, Chris. Finally, in Italy, weddings may have more than one bride. And that's because ziti has been traditionally served at weddings, and the word ziti has had many meanings, but a very common one in many Italian dialects is bride. It's a shortening and plural of macaroni di zita, which means bride's macaroni. And then, you know, even in the U.S., you will often find baked ziti at big family celebrations like weddings.
2: You can't say Italy is not romantic and has just wonderful stories, right?
1: It's true.
0: Absolutely.
1: And, you know, there is that lovely Calabrian saying that translates as, there's no grieving without laughter, no wedding without tears.
0: Oh. And Chris will add, there's no parting without sorrow.
2: Oh, Lord.
0: And with that, we say goodbye, Chris.
1: Ciao.
2: Ciao. Ciao, Bella. Take care, guys. Thanks.
0: Take care.
2: That was Grant Barrett and Martha Barnett, hosts of Away with Words. Martha just published a new book called Friends with Words, Adventures in Language Land. That's it for today. 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
2: 30 years from now, we're going to run the country and the planet on sun and wind just because the economics is overwhelming. But if it takes us 30 years to get there, the planet that we're running on sun and wind will be a fundamentally broken planet.
1: I'm Steve Curwood. Bill McKibben, next time on Living on Earth from PRX. From PRX, this is Living on Earth. I'm Steve Curwood.
3: And I'm Jenny Doring. The tensions between MAHA and MAGA.
4: I think it's just this joining of forces in this really unique moment where we have people who are really interested in trying to make our world healthier, aligned or trying to coordinate with an administration that in many ways is working to make our world far less healthy and far more polluted and dangerous.
3: Also, power-hungry AI.
1: And in this time of harvest and abundance, we consider the value of gift economy.
5: You know, I began looking for gift economies in modern society after having learned about them from both ancestral and contemporary indigenous societies. And I've found them everywhere once you kind of know what to look for.
1: That's this week on Living on Earth. Stick around.

0: From PRX and the Jennifer and Ted Stanley Studios at the University of Massachusetts Boston, this is Living on Earth. I'm Jenny Doering.
1: And I'm Steve Kerwood. AI, or artificial intelligence, can make it easy for us humans, but the computers behind it have to work very hard. In fact, to find the right word needed in an AI-generated document, a computer might make 20 billion calculations, which takes a lot of energy. So AI can conveniently summarize web searches or draft an email, but its huge appetite for power may make it harder to reduce global warming emissions from the electricity sector. By 2030, U.S. data center energy use is projected to consume 10% of all the energy on the grid. That's more than double current usage, according to the Pew Research Center, and climate-friendly energy sources may not be able to keep up with the demand. Joining us now is Dan Guarino, a clean energy reporter with our media partner, Inside Climate News. Dan, welcome back to Living on Earth.
2: Good to be here.
1: Dan, when we hear the words data center getting tossed around, what exactly are we talking about here? What are the purposes of these places?
2: So data center is kind of an umbrella term. When this started to really boom, a lot of what we were talking about was cloud computing. So that's Gmail, that's the photos that you store online, that's a whole bunch of those things. And we're talking about large buildings filled with computer equipment, usually with really small headcounts, so very few employees. What we're seeing now is a whole different kind of data center, which are AI data centers, artificial intelligence data centers. And they are much larger, doing the calculations behind various AI applications. So it is a totally different product, different on a whole bunch of different levels, but it's still a bunch of computer equipment inside a gigantic building with a small headcount. So we can say data center and it includes all that stuff, but it is important to understand that we're talking about different kinds of things. Also, as we look ahead to the near future, the share of the overall data center market that is AI is rising a lot. So the new construction next year and the year after, AI is dominating that, whereas AI was a relatively small share of the construction we've seen up to this point.
1: So we're here to talk today about artificial intelligence data plants, AI plants. Just how bad for the climate are these AI data centers?
2: The climate concerns come from mainly the fact that these things use so much electricity. They also use a lot of water, but the electricity is a main concern. And deployed on a large scale, you look at certain parts of the country where you're going to see substantial increases in the amount of power plants they need. You're also going to see significant disruption in the economics of power plants. Plants that would not have been economically viable before are going to be because the price of electricity is going to go up because demand has gone up. An old coal plant that would not have been making money could conceivably be making money now. You can justify stopping old and dirty power plants from going offline. So just right down the line, this transition we were seeing to a cleaner power sector, this is a serious obstacle to that.
1: So where are the biggest data centers right now in the U.S.? One taps the old Three Mile Island nuclear power plant, or they want to. They want to restart it because it's so hungry for electricity. Where are the big ones right now?
2: So the talk of reopening nuclear plants, those are for kind of future looking. You know, those are things that haven't happened yet. As far as projects that are up and running, and if we talk about the market as it stands now, the largest concentration of these things is in Northern Virginia, just right outside of DC. And that's for a whole bunch of interesting historical reasons that have to do with just the development of the internet and development of businesses around the internet. The advantage of having this collection of early companies in the space meant that other companies in the space moved there, meant that the infrastructure was there for companies. But with each passing year, you're seeing other markets rise up, and they're not to the point that they're anywhere close to eclipsing Northern Virginia, but you're seeing markets like Columbus. Central Iowa and other parts of Iowa are an absolutely booming data center market. And a lot of times you can trace this back to the one big project that was viewed as successful, or the one big project that showed other developers that this is how you can do it here. And it's a pretty easy development process. There is this kind of herd mentality with some of where these projects are going.
1: And where was this one big project?
2: Oh, One example is in Iowa, which is one of the fast-growing markets. There is a Microsoft project in West Des Moines, Iowa, that was at its time just mind-blowingly large. And that was a project that helped to solidify the idea of Iowa as a viable and formidable market for this stuff. You see this in Columbus. There are several just gigantic, Meta has a pretty big presence here. Others do as well. And you see this where a project comes in, a lot of times because there's some infrastructure there already in terms of internet lines and in terms of access to electricity. And you see others build somewhere close to there because they're looking for some of those same things. And you have the local government or the permitting regime there becomes familiar with these projects. And it's easier rather than going to some random new place. We aren't yet at a point where these super, super projects are still in the future. And it'll be interesting to see where the market is once some of those are closer to going online. Because of course, we're at a moment where everyone's kind of holding their breath, wondering what in the world's going to happen with this market, because it does seem like an unsustainable market.
1: Yeah. What about renewables for these AI data centers? I mean, we're building lots of renewables. They need lots of power. Why not just use renewables?
2: There will be lots of renewables used. What's needed is electricity. And this whole idea of speed to power is what people in this industry talk about. So you want to get power plants up and running as fast as possible. You want to get as much power available as possible. Wind and solar are going to be natural big parts of that. Or at least they should be, because this is happening at the same time that there is an administration in Washington that is creating all of these impediments to developing renewable energy, taking away some of the programs and tax incentives, and just kind of generally being hostile to, in particular, wind power. And wind power is a really important part of the renewable energy mix. So you have this kind of 1-2 punch of drastically increasing the demand for power and making it so that it's more difficult to build the cheapest and the cleanest forms of power, which are wind and solar. You add those two factors up, and it's not good for the climate.
1: Now, Dan, we can't talk about energy use without talking about the power grid. The three of them, I guess, in this country, we got the East, we got the West, and Texas has its own. They seem stretched pretty thin already. So as these data centers grow, what does that mean for the grid going forward, physically as well as, you know, the cost to us consumers?
2: It's interesting right now how Texas's system, which has fewer barriers to entry, it's just easier to build there. It seems like that system works nicely for this moment where you need to add a ton of power quickly. The other regional grids, there are various other challenges where it's a little bit harder in some places, and it's a lot harder in other places, to the point where you could imagine some of these big data center projects, the only way they would be viable is if they are building power right next to them or within a really close distance of them. And the grid as a whole is built to be able to serve the public during times of peak demand. And that's actually only a few days a year. So you have an entire grid built for the hottest days of summer and the coldest days of winter. And if these large power users can find ways to ramp down when that demand is high, if these become this economic and power grid problem that creates the solution of improving flexibility in the system, that could be a really good thing.
1: And how are various local communities responding to these plans to build data centers?
2: I think it's safe to say that data centers have about the lowest approval rating of just about anything. Wherever these are proposed, just about anywhere, there is community opposition. And what's fascinating to me is that this cuts across partisan lines. It cuts across income lines. In these complicated times, people can agree they don't want a data center anywhere near them. And this opposition is only going to grow. As you see data centers being built outside of some of the markets that are more used to these things, if you see them being built more in rural areas, more in new markets, the opposition is, it's just about overwhelming. You're going to start to see projects that just don't happen because the opposition is too much. And you're going to see local governments not wanting these projects. So this is something that is an impediment on the path of development going forward. And I think it is a underappreciated factor that we need to keep an eye on.
1: And why don't communities want these things?
2: There is a lot of talk in communities about just how it affects water supply, how it may affect power. If you're building kind of a greenfield project, this is an absolutely gigantic thing that might be built on a woods or in a ridge or in an area that people don't want to see a giant new project. Also, because these things do not have many employees, it's a different calculation in terms of the economic benefits of the community. It's not like this is an auto plant with 2,000 employees or something like that. This is a very small number of employees. So you're asking a community to sacrifice a whole bunch of its open land and potentially have this development that is sucking up a ton of water and power with possible negative ramifications for other people who live in the area. And the economic benefits for everyone else, I'm sure there are some benefits. These projects pay property taxes and things like that, but it's not enough for people to think this is something that they want to see.
1: Dan, before you go, if data centers are here to stay and we're looking for net zero carbon emissions by 2050, how do you see sustainable development taking shape in this industry? Where will we be in 2050?
2: An important thing to remember is that for a solid decade, more than a decade before this recent boom in electricity demand, demand was pretty much flat. We had found various efficiencies through lighting, a whole bunch of different innovations to get more use from our existing electricity resources. And as a result of that, you saw the very most expensive and dirty electricity sources no longer be viable. You saw coal plants close. You saw a whole bunch of things that are good in the long run. We've shifted into a new era in which demand for electricity is super high and in which inefficient and dirty power sources conceivably can make money because demand is incredibly high. That is very, very harmful for getting to anywhere close to net zero by 2050. It just doesn't work. The numbers don't work. And the way that you can get back on a path toward getting to net zero is to find ways to operate these data center systems more efficiently, to make it so they use much less power. Now, that kind of innovation is a natural part of the evolution of an industry. It could very well be that at some point, not far in the future, we realize there are ways to do this that are use a lot less power and are much more flexible. That's what needs to happen. We're just not in that phase of development. But right now, based on what we know of what the power use of these things is, it's pretty bleak in terms of imagining what this means for hopes for net zero.
1: Dan Guarino is a clean energy reporter with our media partner Inside Climate News, covering renewable energy and politics. Dan, thanks so much for taking the time with us today.
2: Thank you.
0: Coming up, the politics of making America healthy again. That's just ahead on Living on Earth. Stay tuned.
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0: It's Living on Earth. I'm Jenny Doering.
1: And I'm Steve Curwood. America is deep in a health crisis, with rising cancer incidence among children, according to the National Cancer Institute. And the CDC reports a majority of Americans now suffer from some form of chronic disease. Though concerns about the health crisis are not new, the Trump administration promised to address them through the Make America Healthy Again, or MAHA Commission, chaired by Bobby Kennedy Jr., who is also U.S. Secretary of Health and Human Services. The MAHA movement includes concerns over health impacts from pesticides. And in 2018, Bobby Kennedy publicly supported a successful multi-million-dollar lawsuit against Monsanto by a groundskeeper who claimed he had contracted cancer from exposure to glyphosate, the key ingredient in Roundup. While the World Health Organization found glyphosate is a probable carcinogen in 2015, today the Trump administration is asking the U.S. Supreme Court to block a wave of further lawsuits against Bayer, which purchased Monsanto, saying the EPA has not found glyphosate can cause cancer. And there are also bills in Congress to block such lawsuits. Here to discuss the MAHA Commission's recent actions on agrochemicals is Carrie Gillum, an investigative journalist and the author of The Monsanto Papers, Deadly Secrets, Corporate Corruption, and One Man's Search for Justice. Carrie, welcome back to Living on Earth.
4: Thank you. Thanks for having me.
1: So we're going to talk about MAHA today, the Make America Healthy Again. So first, what is the history of the Make America Healthy Again Commission? What made it come to life?
4: Well, I think really that varies based on who you are talking to, right? I mean, the formality of Make America Healthy Again and the Make America Healthy Again Commission came about through Bobby Kennedy, RFK Jr., Bobby Kennedy in his presidential campaign, and then when he was appointed to the Trump administration to head up HHS, they formally formed this commission, Make America Healthy Again, MAHA, you know, kind of a play on Make America Great Again, right? The MAGA movement that is so associated with Trump. But for me, I think, and many other people, this MAHA movement, this sort of distrust of big food, big ag, big pharma, this movement for cleaner living, cleaner food, pushing food companies to get rid of artificial dyes and to reduce chemicals in the foods. And, you know, that's been going on for a really long, long time. So I certainly don't think it's new that people and groups have organized and come together. You know, I'm thinking of Moms Across America, for instance, as one group. But there have been an increasing number of people becoming aware of the health effects, the problematic health effects of all of these different things that are put into our food and that are put into our children's bodies, rising rates of chronic disease and cancers. And they have been increasing their voices and trying to make them heard over the years. I do think this is the first time I've really seen it translate into a pretty powerful political movement. And certainly we haven't seen it at this level in the White House or any other presidential administration. They're seemingly having some success. I think it really powered Bobby Kennedy into and powered the Trump reelection, having this kind of movement and association with Bobby Kennedy, who has been talking about these issues for many, many years himself. So I think it's just this joining of forces in this really unique moment and sort of ironic culmination where we have people who are really interested in trying to make our world healthier, aligned or cooperating or trying to coordinate with an administration that in many ways is working to make our world far less healthy and far more polluted and dangerous.
1: So who are the people supporting MAHA?
4: Well, a recent poll that came out in the middle of October took a look at that. And they, you know, asked thousands of people sort of what their participation was in MAHA and what their beliefs were. And they showed that 38% of parents, like across partisan lines, 38% identified as supporters of MAHA, which I thought was really surprising. 62% of them were Republicans, 17% Democrats, and 34% independents. And not all of them aligned with MAGA necessarily. They were seen as distinct. So, you know, I think it's an interesting movement. A lot of people that identified with MAHA had different positions on vaccines, but when it came to food and food additives and children's health and concerns about chronic disease, these people were locked in.
1: Carrie, from a food and chemical lens, just how unhealthy is America these days?
4: Oh my gosh. It's pretty bad. We have 76% of Americans now suffering from at least one chronic disease and about half suffering from multiple chronic diseases.
1: How is MAHA proposing to change agriculture and chemical regulation across the United States?
4: Well, gosh, if you read the MAHA Commission report, it covers a whole range of areas, you know, from childhood depression and use of cell phones and antidepressants and too much screen time. And there's a lot of things packed in there. Food additives, chemicals in the food, types of food people are eating. But if you look at pesticides and agriculture, which is what we're looking at today here, in the initial report, they were really trying to focus on a couple of the pesticides that are known to be most dangerous, glyphosate and atrazine. Atrazine was just last month declared a probable human carcinogen by the World Health Organization. Both of these chemicals are used liberally in our development of food, production of food. The residues are found on our food. The MAHA Commission, in its early April report, targeted those chemicals specifically and talked about a need to reduce pesticide use. Overall, in the most final report that came out in September, they eliminated all discussion of those pesticides and, in fact, talked about what a great job the EPA was doing in terms of regulating pesticides. So I think there are some wins and some losses so far in the MAHA Commission, and we're not really sure yet how far we're gonna see this movement go.
1: So What's going on Capitol Hill to really reduce the exposure of these chemical companies to getting sued by consumers? What are they trying to do legislatively?
4: Yeah, it's a huge, huge push by the agricultural industry, led by Bayer, the company that bought Monsanto in 2018. Bayer has formed the Modern Ag Alliance. They've pulled together dozens and dozens, they say about 100 different ag organizations, and they are heavily lobbying Congress. They're marching around Capitol Hill, talking to legislators. A lot of money is flowing, a lot of advertising, trying to pass not only state laws, but get language into the farm bill and into appropriations and standalone bills to try to essentially, any way they can, to get legislation passed that would block consumers from being able to sue over a failure to warn over the labeling. They're saying we shouldn't be required to put anything on a label. Consumers shouldn't be able to sue us as long as the EPA has approved the product and approved the label.
1: The state of California, of course, has been fairly aggressive on going after some of these chemicals. To what extent is this legislation aimed at telling California, shut up?
4: I think they really want California to shut up, right? California has been very aggressive on many fronts, right, in trying to restrict and control and to better understand where and how much pesticides are being used. This would preempt, you know, state moves, localities, states, counties would preempt a lot of things that are trying to be done outside of Washington, D.C. to try to better protect people from pesticide use. This is what the companies say they need. I mean, Bayer is telling us and telling lawmakers that if you don't protect us from lawsuits, if you don't protect us from restrictions on our chemicals, we're not going to sell them anymore. And if we don't sell them anymore, farmers won't be able to grow enough food. People will go hungry. Grocery prices will rise. Calamity will rain down upon us all. They're saying these things are essential to feed the world.
1: It's ironic, isn't it, that a lot of American commodity crops can't be sold in many places because some countries tend to be more stringent on what chemicals they allow to be used on crops.
4: Yeah, there are many countries around the world that have restrictions, import bans on bringing things in that might have residues of different pesticides on them, GMO crops as well. You know, there are a lot of countries that really don't want what the U.S. is selling, which is why the U.S. is such a very important market for these pesticide companies to protect.
1: Now, there's also what's called the Pesticide Accountability Act, introduced by New Jersey Senator Cory Booker. What does this legislation champion?
4: Well, Cory Booker essentially tried to flip the, you know, script on these people and embedded into law that people could sue, that this was a fundamental right, that people could try to hold these companies accountable. He hasn't gotten very far with that, unfortunately.
1: You know, I believe the Trump administration has approved new pesticides, including a couple with PFAS, and that the EPA, of course, has fired thousands of scientists from the Office of Research and Development, which looks at the impact of chemicals on human health, and rolled back some programs at the USDA. I mean, talk to me about these actions and where they fall within the overall MAHA Commission plan.
4: Yeah, it really is paradoxical to see this movement, MAHA and Kennedy, trying to address why are our children sicker? Why are we sick? You know, how are we going to make America healthy again? How are we going to make our food healthy and our environment? And at the very same time, you have the Trump administration, as you said, sort of rolling back, making the environment much more dangerous for our children. They're not only introducing or approving new pesticides, but they are rolling back regulations on clean air, you know, tracking air emissions. They're rolling back clean water rules. They're allowing for more CAFOs, more runoff, toxic runoff from large confined animal operations, more pesticide discharge into waterways. They say they're doing this in the name of helping business and helping the economy and spurring growth and jobs. But there, you know, there's just a lot of concern out there that what they're doing is just making the environment much more deadly and toxic for all of us.
1: Gary, you've been reporting on the agrochemical industry for years. From your perspective, why is it so hard to regulate chemicals in the United States?
4: So many reasons, right? I think the thing that comes to my mind, you know, most immediately is just the corruption that we've seen. The collusion, the corruption, the power that the agricultural industry wields over the EPA, wields over lawmakers. We have, is it 4 or 5 now? I can't keep track of industry officials, agricultural industry leaders who have been brought in now under the Trump administration to help run the EPA and help oversee what chemicals are going to be approved or not approved. These are people who've worked in the industry for their whole lives pushing these chemicals, and they're now sitting in our top regulatory authority. And that's not new to the Trump administration. We've seen that over and over and over again, the sort of revolving door of people coming in and people coming out. And we have so many internal documents and messages from company leaders to EPA leaders talking about how they're going to work together, you know, and Monsanto, the famous memos about talking about the EPA official who oversaw glyphosate being a real friend and being someone who was helpful to them in their defense of glyphosate. Got numerous whistleblowers who've come out of the EPA saying they won't let us publish true science. They're corrupting our science. They're hiding information about harmful effects of these chemicals. I mean, it's a corrupt agency, as I think corruption runs through many of our federal agencies, unfortunately.
1: Stepping back a distance, what about the concept of chemical regulation in this country? In many places around the world, there is a precautionary principle to not approve chemicals unless you can prove that they are safe. In the United States, I believe it's the other way around.
4: Yeah.
1: A chemical is considered innocent unless and until it's proven guilty. How well is that system working for us, do you think?
4: You're right. I mean, I think you've explained it very well. There is much more a precautionary approach overseas in Europe and other countries. Let's prove it safe before it's on the market. Here, it's presumed to be safe. The companies bring in all of their scientific studies and they say, here, we've shown this to the EPA. This is safe. Let's go ahead and approve it. And in the majority of cases, they do. Our federal law does require that when they look at doing any sort of regulation of a pesticide, that they take into account the economic impact of that chemical being on the market, the jobs that it creates, you know, all of the money that farmers will be spending and pesticide companies will be getting and the yields that farmers will get from it. So that's sort of at the heart of it. And I think that that's been a real problem too, because you do have chemicals that have been out there used on our food, used in farming, that have been shown for years, decades to be dangerous to our health in scientific studies. And then you'll see, like in the case of chlorpyrifos, and it will take so long until the EPA eventually says, yeah, I guess we should do something about that, you know? But we'll have this chemical on the market for years and years.
1: You've been in contact with a number of the voices within the MAHA movement. I'm thinking of Zen Honeycutt, the executive director of Moms Across America. What's been their reaction to the commission's involvement with the big ag industry?
4: Well, a lot of them, you know, were very disappointed, of course, angry, frustrated when the MAHA Commission sort of kneeled, bowed down to the agricultural industry, editing out the criticism of pesticides in its final report that came out in September. They were not happy with that at all. But I don't know that they're deterred. I think it, you know, just means they're saying they have to work a little bit harder and they're keeping at it. The first round might have gone to the agricultural industry, but they certainly are not giving up the fight yet.
1: Carrie Gillum is an investigative journalist and the author of the Monsanto Papers, Deadly Secrets, Corporate Corruption, and One Man's Search for Justice. Carrie, thanks so much for taking the time with us today.
4: Thanks for having me.
1: We reached out to the Trump administration and the Make America Healthy Again Commission for comment, but did not receive responses in time for this broadcast.

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1: 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Support also comes from Sailors for the Sea and Oceana, helping boaters race clean, sail green, and protect the seas they love. 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

0: It's Living on Earth. I'm Steve Kerwood.
1: And I'm Jenny Doering. Robin Wall Kimmerer is perhaps best known as the author of Braiding Sweetgrass, about living in a reciprocal relationship with other beings and the gifts of the earth. And in her 2024 book, The Service Berry, Abundance and Reciprocity in the Natural World, she focuses on gift economies. You might encounter gift economies in your daily life, buy nothing groups on Facebook, community fridges where people share food with neighbors, or the little free libraries down the street. Robin Wall Kimmerer is a member of the Citizen Potawatomi Nation and professor of environmental biology at the SUNY College of Environmental Science and Forestry, and she joins us now. Hi, Robin, and welcome to Living on Earth.
2: Hi, Jenny. Thanks for the invitation to join you.
1: So what is a service berry, and why is it significant to you?
2: A service berry is a beautiful genus of plants. It doesn't look like much. In fact, I tell my students, you can tell a service berry because it's kind of generic looking in that the leaves are just round, smooth gray bark. But when it flowers and fruits, it's a whole different story. In the springtime, there's just a froth of white blossoms. And then in midsummer, it's just heavily laden with these red, juicy fruits. You can mostly find it around edges of water, edges of trails. It's an ecotone species that kind of likes the forest edge.
1: And it sounds like it brings this abundance in season when these berries are ripe. All kinds of animals and people, including yourself, enjoy these berries. So what does that abundance of service berries lead to?
2: Well, the abundance of service berries leads to an abundance of life all around. Because, for example, in the early spring, there's a whole group of bees that rely entirely on those early spring flowers, right? So it's feeding the pollinator community. And then later, when the berries start to ripen, oh, you can find a service berry tree because of all the birds. They are all just gathering there, and they're so noisy. I use them for prospecting. That's how I find a service berry tree, is I listen for the birds. So it's feeding that whole community as well. You know, those are the obvious ways that it's engaged, but it's also an important host for lots of different larvae of butterflies and the whole food web that grows around this tree.
1: And you yourself describe in this book harvesting, putting those berries into a pail, and then being able to share that abundance with your neighbors.
2: That's right. They are so abundant that on my neighbor's farm, where they plant the western variety of service berry known as Saskatoons, they are just an exemplar of abundance. You can just pick them by the handful.
1: And you can turn them into a pie?
2: Oh, they make a good pie. They make good jam, good syrup. But, you know, traditionally, a lot of native cultures, particularly Western cultures, used it's the source of pemmican. It's the major fruit for pemmican. So the berries would be dried and pounded into this really superfood. The berries are really rich in antioxidants and vitamin C. So it was an excellent choice to mix into the original energy bars, which were pemmican.
1: And pemmican, remind me, is that a mix of berries and meat?
2: It is, yeah. The berries are dried and pounded, and elk or venison is also dried and pounded. And then the whole thing is bound together with rendered fat. So it is quite literally the original energy bar. And our people used it for travel food and for trade, et cetera. It was a really important way to store excess calories.
1: Tell me about the connection here between this idea of a gift economy and the way that resources are shared in the natural world. Could you maybe trace the path of a service berry for us? Maybe the berry itself falls to the ground or gets eaten by a bird. And what happens next?
2: Well, I think it's important to preface that by talking about what I mean by gift. And a gift in my thinking, and this reflects a lot of ancestral teachings, a gift is something that we have not earned, and yet it comes to us. Someone bestows it upon you. So let's follow the thread that you suggest, Jenny, of the growth of a service berry, the sun. The sun is the energy that animates all of it. And so all of that sunshine through photosynthesis turns into the body of the service berry. One could argue that the sun's energy is a gift. We have not earned it, and yet it comes. But that gift of photosynthesis is then shared with others. It's shared with the larvae of those caterpillars that are eating the leaves. It's shared in the abundance of fruits that the robins and the cedar waxwings and the blackbirds are all coming to feast on. The gift is shared. It's passed on. And then, of course, those birds that are splattering bird poop all over the ground, all of that nitrogen, right, is feeding the food web below ground and building soil. The fox that comes and snatches one of those robins off the ground while it's all full of berries, the gift stays in motion. And so if we start with the premise that what life produces for us is a gift, it's all a gift economy.
1: In the book, you quote an indigenous Brazilian hunter saying, "Store my meat? I store my meat in the belly of my brother." Can you tell me the story of that quote?
2: Yes, that quote, that story that was shared by an anthropologist, linguist, working with Amazonian indigenous peoples, is at the heart of what we understand to be a gift economy. In this story, the hunter had been successful that day and came back with a really sizable animal. And so the anthropologist linguist was talking with them and saying, "Well, how are you going to store the meat? Are you going to dry it or salt it? What will you do to store the meat?" And he reports the astonishment of the hunter, saying, "Store my meat? Why would I do that?" And so he asks again, and he said, "Well, no, I don't store my meat. I store my meat in the belly of my brother," meaning he wasn't going to hold on to and accumulate this bonus, this surplus of meat. He was going to have a feast. He was going to invite his neighbors, his friends, his extended family, all to come and benefit from what the forest had provided him in the form of game. And the anthropologist was astonished, because that breaks all the rules of Western economics, doesn't it? That says, well, you should hold on to that for yourself. You should store it so that when the hungry time comes, as it inevitably does, you'll have food security. But essentially, the lesson taught by that story is there are other ways to have material security, food security, and that is through relationship. That hunter was saying, when I feed my neighbors, when I feed my community, they're going to feed me. When their nets are full of fish, they're going to invite me to a feast. If I need their help, we've established good relationships of trust and kinship, so they'll take care of me, because I'm taking care of them. And that is the heart of a gift economy. No money is exchanged. The gift stays in motion. It creates this network of relationships that create the kind of material security that market economics is designed to produce.
1: And in our own lives, what advice do you have for centering gift economies, participating in those, and reciprocity in our lives, while also living in this modern world, this complex world?
2: Well, the book is full of examples of micro-scale gift economies. Some of the ones that seem most appropriate to think about in a time of climate crisis. What is it that's driving the climate crisis? It's hyper-consumption, over-consumption. And gift economies suggest, you know what? We don't all need to own everything that we need in life. We don't need to each go out and buy a lawnmower. We don't. We need perhaps one for the neighborhood. And those kinds of neighborly sharing help to stem hyper-consumption, but you also create a web of mutual relationship, which I think as human people, particularly in an industrialized society, we crave. We crave that sense of belonging, of being known, of being needed in our communities. So that's how I think about the role of gift economies as a sharing economy that produces abundance without market regulation. And so I think gift economies can live in coexistence with the dominant model of economics if we encourage them. And I don't want in any way this idea of trying to promulgate small, highly localized gift economies to in any way excuse us from rethinking capitalism and damage associated with it. In the book, I talk quite a lot about the ethical jeopardy of extractive systems and the cost that that has in the well-being of the planet. And while we could celebrate and cultivate small-scale gift economies, that doesn't mean we aren't still complicit with this larger system that we need to seriously rethink.
1: Can you describe for me scaling up this gift economy idea and how we can kind of work with this complex, global, interconnected world that we have and integrate some more of this gift economy thinking into that system?
2: You know, I began looking
1: global, interconnected world that we have and integrate some more of this gift economy thinking into that system.

0: to them. There it is, a tiny little gift economy. But how does that scale up? Well, in my neighborhood, we have little free libraries where people say, oh, let's leave our books here to share with one another. That's a gift economy. I think about public libraries as gift economies. We don't own the books. That's the idea. We have abundance of literature because we share. So that continuum from the giving a book to a friend to little free libraries to public libraries gives us a hint at what gift economies can look like. And at a larger scale, the way that we use our financial resources to invest in commons, common resources like libraries, offers us an opening as well. What about things like common lands of parks and trails and water? Those are things we don't each of us own. We care for them in common. We enjoy them in common. So gift economies are also an invitation to the economy of the commons rather than of private property and individual ownership.
1: Before you go, Robin, in this season of harvest, how does giving thanks connect with abundance and reciprocity?
0: Gratitude is such an important human response to the abundance of the world. And deep gratitude, I don't mean just like that polite toss off thank you. I mean the kind of gratitude where you recognize that your life is totally dependent upon the lives of other beings, that you would not exist without water or those berries or that medicine, that kind of deep gratitude that allows us to look at the world of abundance and feel as if you have everything that you need. Let's be clear, everything that I need might be quite different than everything that I want. But everything that I need, I have, and is provided for me as a gift from Mother Earth. It also makes you feel as if you have everything, and so why do you need to buy anything else? It creates a sense of sufficiency and enoughness that puts the brakes on consumption. I believe eco-psychologists have demonstrated that people who practice gratitude consume less than people who don't. To think about the world as gift is to think about the world not as objects that belong to us, but as stories. That shirt that you might want to buy, it's not just an object, is it? It's the product of many hands, and it has consequences, it has costs. And so I think one of the most important things we can do as consumers is to really think about the stories associated with those objects. Was that fiber in the shirt that you're interested in? Is it recycled? Is it part of a circular economy? Or is it part of an extractive economy? And when we see the world as gift, we see that whole story of knowing where everything came from, and then that's what helps something be a gift, not a commodity, is we know all the relationships that are associated with it. But that same attention to the story of an object allows us to decide whether we're going to buy it or not. Are we going to participate in a dishonorable harvest, or are we only going to purchase those things which safeguard life, make life better?
1: Robin Wall Kimmerer is the author of The Service Berry, Abundance and Reciprocity in the Natural World, and other books. Thank you so much, Robin.
0: Thank you.
2: On the line now from Porter Corners, New York, is Joe Bruschak, an Olhegan Abenaki storyteller and poet who's here with his reflection on gratitude for the gifts of the earth. Joe, good to talk to you again. How you doing?
3: Oh, I'm good. Kwai kwai ni domba. Hello, my friend.
2: And what do you have for us today?
3: I have an original poem that I wrote. It's based on...

0: on traditions among the Haudenosaunee, the Iroquois people, and the Wabanaki, my own people, of giving thanks and acknowledgement for the gifts that we often take for granted that are all around us. It's called Earth Prayer. Because this earth is our first mother, we say Kutsi Uliuni, Mina Tamina, great thanks again and again. Because all our ancestors could see the rain that falls, the air we breathe, the healing waters, the giving stones, our mother's blood, our mother's bones, are gifts we have been given. It is from this earth that all our lives, those who came before us, those yet to come, like the seeds that sprout with each new spring, have grown, have grown, have grown. And what does this earth ask of us? All that it asks is that we never take too much, always remember to give back an equal measure for those gifts we may take for granted. And also remember that we must walk with care, always show kindness to all those now here with us, sharing gifts of life and light. Never forget those who share our breath, two-legged, four-legged, those with wings, those who swim or dig into the soil, the grass, the trees, all living things, from the greatest to those too small, to see are also related, one and all. Uli Dogo Wongan, all our relations. So as we continue on this circle, which has no beginning and no end, let us all say to our Mother Earth, Kutsi Uliuni Mina Ta Mina, great thanks again and again.
1: Thank you, Joe Boucher.
0: Dakagui, don't mention it, you are very welcome.
1: 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Our crew includes Naomi Ehrenberg, Paloma Beltran, Sophie Bokar, Daniela Faria, Swayam Gagneja, Mark Kausch, Mark Zethlender, Don Lyman, Ashanti McLean, Nana Mohammed, Ainsley O'Neill, Sophia Pandelitis, Jade Poley, Jake Rigo, Andrew Skerritt, Bella Smith, Melba Torres, and Elle Wilson.
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1: Hello, welcome to the newsroom. I'm Ankur Desai. Ukraine's launched what Moscow's mayor has described as the largest attack yet on the Russian capital on the final day of elections. There are also two more regional elections in Germany, with the future of Friedrich Merz as chancellor in doubt. And singer Ed Sheeran admits mistakes as he opened his first show since his support act was dropped from his tour for making pro-Palestinian remarks on stage.
2: I'm already speaking to people across the spectrum to work out how to make a contribution that helps victims of these terrible times, and listening and learning, because I do not know enough.
1: President Trump now says he'll form an artificial intelligence force to regulate the industry, and Europe's drug agency warns street drugs in Scotland are becoming significantly more dangerous.
3: People just never know quite what they're getting anymore. And it's a terrible thing to say, but with heroin it was better the devil you knew.
1: And find out who triumphed and who had their hopes derailed at the European Tram Driver Championships, all after this update.
4: BBC News with Danielle Yawovetska. Ukraine has carried out large-scale drone attacks on Moscow and the surrounding region on the final day of Russia's parliamentary elections. The mayor called it the largest such attack on Moscow yet. From there, Steve Rosenberg reports.
5: According to Russia's defence ministry, overnight, the country's air defences shot down more than 1,100 Ukrainian drones over Russia. In a statement, the mayor of Moscow, Sergei Sobyanin, claimed that since yesterday, 450 drones targeting the Russian capital had been repelled. But he admitted that the Moscow oil refinery, one of Russia's largest, had been hit, and not for the first time. He described the mass drone attack as unprecedented and an attempt to disrupt Russia's parliamentary election. Today is the third day of voting in an election that is tightly controlled by the Kremlin and which critics have dismissed as neither free nor fair nor transparent.
4: Voters in eastern Germany are going to the polls in two state elections that could further weaken Friedrich Merz's position as chancellor. If his Christian Democrats perform poorly, it's likely to lead to speculation about his future. Jessica Parker is in Mecklenburg-Western Pomerania.
6: Friedrich Merz is a man who became chancellor 16 months ago, and kind of part of his plan, his promise of what he wanted to do, was counter the rise of Alternative for Deutschland and to get the German economy going again. But here we are 16 months in, the AfD is topping the polls nationally, and Germany's economy continues to stutter as well. And his personal approval ratings are very low. And that has led to questions over whether he is the right man to lead the CDU and indeed lead the government here in Germany.
4: Donald Trump says he'll form an AI force and appoint a new artificial intelligence advisor to regulate the industry. The move comes amidst concerns about the possible risks posed by AI. Lee Milner reports.
7: Writing on social media, Donald Trump dismissed concerns about the potential dangers posed by artificial intelligence as a hoax. He said his administration would not in any way hinder or stifle the growth of the industry, but instead would cherish and help it, arguing he intends to keep the US ahead of China in the race to become the world leader in AI. He gave no details about what the new AI force will do or who will run it. Mr. Trump's full-throated support for AI comes after a series of recent warnings from people inside the industry.
4: In Hong Kong, dignitaries and mourners have paid their respects to the territory's first leader after the end of British rule at a state funeral. Tung Chi Hwa is only the third person to be honoured in this way since Hong Kong returned to China in 1997. World News from the BBC. North Korea has reportedly launched a second missile in a matter of hours off its eastern coast. Japan's defense ministry said it believed both projectiles had landed in the ocean outside its exclusive economic zone. No damage to vessels has been reported. South Korea's military also said it had detected the launch of a second unidentified projectile. Europe's drugs agency says Scotland is being flooded with powerful new drugs, hampering efforts to cut deaths linked to narcotics. Synthetic opioids can be hundreds of times more potent than heroin. The agency says new psychoactive substances are emerging at a rate of one per week, often produced in secret laboratories. A journalist and candidate in local elections in Peru has been assassinated while campaigning. Susi Aponte Polo was shot from behind by an unknown gunman in a market in the coastal region of Ancash. During her campaign ahead of elections in October, she... .org.
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1: Live from NPR News in Washington, I'm Windsor Johnston. The publisher and CEO of the Washington Post says he's stepping down. The departure of Will Lewis comes just days after he announced plans to lay off about one-third of its staff. NPR's David Folkenflik reports Lewis's two-year tenure was marked by controversy and crisis.
2: Will Lewis had been CEO of the Wall Street Journal and a veteran news executive in Britain, but he was dogged by controversies from his days as an executive for Rupert Murdoch's papers in London. The Post had been running deep in the red, and Lewis's promised innovations failed to stem the losses. When owner Jeff Bezos killed a planned editorial endorsement of Kamala Harris and made the editorial pages friendlier to President Trump, hundreds of thousands of digital subscribers canceled. On Wednesday, the Post announced 300 journalists would be laid off. Lewis was nowhere to be seen, but he was spotted the next night at an event in California ahead of the Super Bowl. On Saturday, Bezos announced Lewis's replacement, the paper's chief financial officer. In a statement, Bezos promised an exciting and thriving next chapter for the Post. David Folkenflik, NPR News.
3: I believe.
1: A vigil was held in Minneapolis last night, marking 1 month since Renee Macklin Good was shot and killed by a federal immigration agent. Good's wife, Rebecca, was there. She didn't speak, but a statement from her was read by Rabbi Ariel Lakach Rosenberg.
4: Minneapolis has shown me that even in the middle of grief and fear, people still show up for each other. For that, I want to say thank you.
1: Weeks after Macklin Good was killed, another person was shot dead by a federal immigration agent, 37-year-old ICU nurse Alex Preddy. Protests have continued in Minnesota over the presence of ICE agents, even after the Trump administration last week announced a partial withdrawal. Active duty troops who were placed on notice to deploy to the state have been told to stand down. More dangerous winter weather is moving from the Great Lakes into the eastern U.S. today. NPR's Marie Andrusovich reports tens of millions of people are under an extreme cold warning.
5: An Arctic air mass from eastern Canada is bringing the lowest temperatures so far this winter, in some cases as much as 30 degrees below average. In Boston, overnight temperatures dropped to single digits. In D.C., potentially damaging wind gusts reached up to 55 miles per hour. Extreme cold and high winds are moving from the Great Lakes up to Vermont and as far south as North Carolina, in parts of the country that are still dealing with snow accumulation from late January's winter storm. Forecasters are warning of the risk of hypothermia and frostbite, saying exposure to the extreme cold could be deadly. Marie Andrusovich, NPR News, Washington.
1: This is NPR News. American skier Breezy Johnson has taken the gold in the women's downhill at the Winter Olympics today, the first medal for Team USA in the Games. Shortly before Johnson took first place, her teammate, Olympic gold favorite Lindsey Vonn, crashed in the event. She landed a jump perpendicular to the slope and tumbled to a stop shortly below. Her condition isn't not yet known. The 41-year-old had retired from competitive skiing in 2019 after repeated injuries, but following a partial knee replacement, she returned to World Cup competition in 2024. The country may be divided, but on this Super Bowl Sunday, puppy love is uniting fans. NPR's Amy Held reports on the 21st annual Puppy Bowl.
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10: You dirty dog.
7: This year's game includes Chapel Bone, a corgi with defending champs Team Fluff, against Team Ruff. They've got Lobster Roll, a bulldog border collie mix. It's more than just fun and games. The puppy bowl promotes pet adoption. Players come from 72 shelters. Senior dogs have a harder time finding homes, so this year's halftime show's got Team Oldies and Team Goldies. It airs on Animal Planet, preceding the biggest TV event of the year, the other big game. Still, the Puppy Bowl's not too shaggy, with nearly 13 million viewers tuning in. Amy Held, NPR News.
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14: No secret. The rise of the far right has brought an assault on history. 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What is the future of history? 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
17: And right now, you're listening to the Sunday Forum. Walter L. Smith II and Miss Annie. Walter?
18: Miss McGill, I didn't know you were doing an improv. I'm looking forward to seeing it.
17: Yeah.
18: Awesome. I'm looking forward to seeing that. Hey, what's
19: real? Billy is our Eddie Murphy.
18: Right. Hey, before you get started for the second hour, I did mention mention about the CAB, Community Advisory Board. Hey, guys, we're going to be having our first meeting on February 11th. It is going to be via Zoom, so please be looking out for your emails this week. I will be sending the information to you, the Zoom link. Again, it's going to be on Wednesday, February 11th, that we're going to have our Zoom meeting. Thank you.
19: All right. We are back with the Sunday Forum. It's now 9 minutes after the hour. This beautiful Sunday morning. Whew. Now let's talk about one of the things that we insist upon on the Sunday Forum is transparency. Right? As we look at the political atmosphere right now, right? Whether you're talking about nationally, internationally, locally, it's important that we take into consideration the fact that there are people that are suffering because of the behavior of businesses and the support that those businesses often get from their political allies. Now, you can imagine that in the last hour, we had Eduardo that called in. Eduardo normally calls in with some very good information keeps everybody aware of what's going on out there. And we appreciate Eduardo's calls. But he mentioned something that was very, very important, and that has to do with our well-being, our economic and our energy and our environmental well-being. When we talk about this issue of the energy burden, we've spoken about it on the show many, many times. And, you know, that's just one aspect of this discussion. When we look at this as an example, we look at this and we hear this discussion about, man, I can't afford this. I cannot afford to keep paying these rates, these electric bills. It's just too much, right? And in the last hour, I explained that one of the reasons that the rates are going up as much as they are is because our power companies continue to use coal combustion or the burning of fossil fuels as a means of creating energy. It's an outdated method. It costs a lot of money to continue to burn coal. And we have been moving quite often. We have groups that have moved consistently to push for TECO to use reason, right? Hoping that there's some sort of reasonable bone in their body or reasonable thoughts with regard to the people that they're supposed to be serving. Clearly, there is not. Clearly, there is not. Not when you can go back to a rubber stamping public service commission that continues to allow this type of thing to happen. Especially after all the testimonies that took place since their last meeting that they had 2 years ago, coming here to the Tampa Bay area, and it's like the Public Service Commission did a tour. Well, when they made that so-called tour, it did no good. I guess they just did it for appearances. Because in the end, Tampa Electric Company was able to get its rate increase, and they've got three more since then.
17: Mm-hmm. Well, Walter, let me ask you this. What's this about rate increasing? Because one of the reasons they're giving is for grid modernization. What can you tell me about that?
19: Listen, the grid modernization thing is we have not seen. Again, and let me go back to something. This is a matter of transparency. So grid modernization, the fact that you're asking that question, Mobili, actually answers the question. Right? It's a matter of transparency. What does that mean?
10: Right.
19: Grid modernization means doing what? Putting out, it means putting out solar, right? But the solar is helping who? Where are we seeing solar energy being used?
17: I'm thinking it's helping those call centers, those data centers that's supposed to be driving this cost as well. It really is.
19: There you go. So it's not helping us, it's helping them. Because we're paying for upgrades that we are not seeing the benefit of. That's number one. Number two, we're going to be paying for soon, and people are not aware of this, we're going to be paying for soon for a power plant that most people in Tampa have no idea exists on the Air Force Base. A gas power plant.
17: The Air Force Base, that should be the military's job. Take care.
19: There you go. But it's going to be on us. It's going to end up being on us. And then we look at the fact that with the solar fields that are present, we don't know what those solar fields are powering. Because most of our electricity comes from gas. It doesn't come from solar.
17: Yeah, that's the other thing they're giving is high natural gas prices is rate increases. Yeah.
19: There we go. There we go. While they continue to burn coal. and only talking about burn and talking about putting down or retiring the number four, as I mentioned before, what they call number four, the TECO number four plant. It's a coal combustion plant. Shut it down. They're talking about shutting that down in 2045. 2045, everybody be broke. some of the people that are alive won't be alive by then, and it won't matter.
17: I promise to keep kicking until then, at least.
18: Yeah. Like, when we look at our bill, we see the surplus tax and all that stuff going back to what Billy said in regards to the grid. I'm thinking they go, if anything else, they're going to increase, you know, those taxes for those people that do get the solar panels. I'm thinking what TECO probably will end up doing is increasing that tax that you have to have no matter what, because even if you have the solar panels, you're still on the grid. You're utilizing the grid and everything. So they're still going to find another way to tax you because, again, we are using their grid. They literally have a monopoly on this right now because we have nobody else but TECO. And even if you go with the natural gas, same thing. So,
19: So again, I go back to what I said when we started out with, right? Everything you said justifies what I've been explaining. And that is that you have businesses that are supported by what? Political allies. That some of them are people that, and I'm going to put it like this, are people that we have trusted for so long. Right? Who make comments like, well, if they start paying for the bills and stop paying for the nails and the hair to be done and go into concerts, they wouldn't have to worry about that.
17: That's a stay out of my business. How about that?
19: Right?
18: Okay, you do not want me to comment on that right now, okay?
19: and that, by the way, is a quote. That is a quote that has been said many times by a person who people have trusted. Right, and she continues to make. They continue to make that comment. They continue to make that comment and believe that. And actually, that person has said very clearly that they are not serving at the behest of the people, but at the pleasure of the county commission. Why? Because he went on to explain that it was the county commission that put her where she is.
18: Now say that one more time, because I want to make sure our listeners clearly understand what that statement means. Just say that one more time, then I want to just say something in regards to it, because really understand what that one statement, bypassing the get your hair and nails done thing, okay? But what does that one statement say to you? So please say that one more time, Walt.
19: The person who made the comment, does not serve at the behest of the people. Does not serve at the behest of the people. She was being asked, or they were being asked, excuse me, they were being asked to stand with the people against this onslaught from TECO, right? Against these rate hikes. And that person said, no. And she was asked repeatedly, and when asked a fourth time if she would stand with the people, her response was, I've said it already, I'm not going to say it again, I'm not standing with the people, I am going to do what? The people did not put me here, excuse me, because the people did not put me here. I was put here by the county commission.
18: Now, I want to say this, and before I say this, let me be real clear, okay, and intentional with my words, all right? The Sunday Forum is Walter L. Smith, the second show, okay? I was invited here as a guest, and then was welcomed as a host. So I'm accountable for the words that I say for myself, not for Walter. All right. We say up here each and every week, we say up here when it comes down to the voting, how important your vote, your voice is, how you, the people, us, the people, okay, put these local individuals into office. And then when we put one of our own, when I say one of our own, someone else that is of color, that is of a different nationality or culture other than white, okay? When we put them at the table, we put them at the table to be our voice, okay? I'm going to repeat that. We put them at the table to be our voice because they ran on a platform of being able to be our voice, to make sure that our needs are served, our concerns are addressed, you know, our communities, you know, will be taken care of in some form or fashion in regards to what we see it needs help in. So with that being said, when we put them at the table and then they get at the table and they intentionally, blatantly, unapologetically they say to us in a live forum that we, the people, did not put them there, that her, that she does not serve the people, she does not serve the community, she is not here for us, she's here based on what the county commission did because she's here to serve them. That should give you pause. That should give you concern. That should make you angry enough to say, to let us show you how powerful our voice is and remove her from the table. Okay? Now, I was not there. When Walter informed me of this information yesterday, again, let me be very clear and intentional in my words. I said, please send me that clip. I want to hear it because I want to hear the context of it. You know, because that's important, guys. Context of certain things are important because you want to know why it was said and the context of which it was said. But I don't think there's any way you could play with those words if those are words that was used. I do not serve the people. I'm not here, or the people didn't put me in office, or I'm here to serve the county commission. If any of those words were used in that form in any way, yeah, then that's a problem. That is a serious, serious problem. Okay? And then when you go back to the previous statement, for any politician, whether it be local, government, federal, whatever, to make a statement and say they would be able to afford to pay their bills if the people did not go and get their nails or their hair done or whatever, that's their problem. Do you not think they need to be removed from whatever table you put them at? Mm. Because how dare they? Listen. How dare they tell you how you should look? How dare they say, why should you be concerned about how you look when you just need to go ahead and pay these bills?
17: I spend your money on, yeah.
19: I'm going to give you a date for people who want to search this. I'm not giving any name. The Sunday Forum's not going to give any name. I'm going to give you a date of May 28th, the evening of May 28th, 2024. The evening of May 28th, 2024.
18: And okay. let me say this also while you're looking that up. Because I did ask Walter if we were able to at least find a clip so you can hear it. Because let me say this. He's correct. Again, it's his show, so we're not going to give any names. But for me personally, I feel the same way I feel about this Melania thing with Epstein. Okay, you want to sue somebody, but you said this publicly. This is not something that was created. Walter didn't create this from the Sunday Forum. He didn't put these words there. He didn't put that context there. This was said in a public forum for people to hear and see. It's recorded. You know, so I'm one of those individuals. If you said it, I'm going to show that you said it so you can't say that I said that you said it. You actually did say it. It's kind of like what they did with Trump. No, we kept saying he said all these things. Oh, he didn't say that. These words came out of this man's mouth. These words came from him.
17: Yeah,
18: the news media didn't create it. He said these things. It's documented. It's played in live time. You know, you understand what I'm saying? Put that together, people. Put that together. Okay, and you know, you hear me saying these passions because I get very, very passionate with stuff like this because it blows my mind, but I'm not shocked. But it just blows my mind that no matter, sometimes you know how you say you just don't believe shit, excuse me my expression, but it stinks, it's in your face. Well, it's in your face. Smell it, sniff. It stinks.
19: You can smell it. Yeah, that just happened. So, you know, hey, listen. This happened. It did happen. Can't make it up. It's what it was. And so, you know, that type of thing is what we're getting from people who are supposed to serve us, that we put in power, that we put, and I say put in power because that's exactly what they do. We put them in a position that they're supposed to have power that we give them to serve us. And then they turn right back around and give us their butts to kiss.
20: While they serve themselves.
19: Yeah. Yeah. Or they just straight forget why they were put there.
18: Oh, no, they didn't forget. They didn't forget that they played the game to get where they are because it's been done time and time again, because it's been accepted time and time again. Because like Carrot Top said, he thinks and believes that the American people is stupid. Okay, point blank, period.
20: Yeah.
18: I didn't say that, guys. He said it. I'm just repeating it. Okay? I'm repeating it, okay? That's crazy. Sure. That's
19: absolutely
18: crazy.
19: Absolutely. So, just know.
20: You're talking about Hillsborough. I'm looking at another city, but yeah, I'm looking for that comment.
18: Well, Billy, when he told me that yesterday, when I said to you, me and him got into a heated conversation. Why are we arguing right now? I said, because you know what, this is, it pisses me off. But you know what, can you please find the clip? Please find it, because I want us to be able to have our listeners actually hear it. I want us to actually be able to hear it, and it's just not coming from us. You know, that's important.
19: It has likely been buried. It has likely been buried, right? But I gave you a date. And I can tell you who was there. I can tell you who was there because I was there.
20: Mm-hmm.
19: I can tell you who was there because I was there. And we were all there in total, just completely blown.
18: But if it's online,
19: completely
18: it can't go too far. It can be found. If it was done online, it can be found.
19: Yeah. Yeah. You know,
18: but we're saying, guys, you guys know how important it is that you need to get out and vote. You need to get out and vote and make sure we're removing these individuals. You know, that needs to be part of our accountability to remove all these people that have been placed there at that table by our choices, by your vote, okay, and remove them and put somebody else in there to show them that we do have power, point blank, period.
20: Not only vote, but run, because we need to start pushing people, especially young people, to get out there and take these people's places, because that's what they are counting on, that, you know, there's so much need for money to run for office that nobody is going to really run except that ruling class, those business owners and all of those people who want to control government for themselves, self-dealing for themselves. They're the ones running. But these people, these fascists have gotten on school boards. That's how they get started. I mean, you look at Moms for Liberty on the school board down in Sarasota. Where'd they get that name from? But some racist novel, Sons of Liberty. You know, that, you know, is really just pushing this dog whistle to white folks. And they use the school board as their stepping stone to higher office so that they can push even more fascist policies along down the line. So we need to run to really compete with these people.
19: And when something bad happens, right, whenever something bad happens, what they do is they point the finger at somebody, like, you know, they push it down the line, right? They push it down the line. They put it on something else. Or they remove themselves from responsibility. Like, for instance, a follow-up quote on this particular issue, for instance, was that county commissioners collectively do not get involved in situations like this.
20: Then what are they there for?
19: And that's what I'd like to know.
18: I want our callers to call and tell us how they feel about it, or they may have seen it. You know, they can confirm that, yeah, these statements were made And if they say the person's name, Walter, that's freedom of speech. Okay?
20: That's on them. And they're on the phone. They're waiting to talk.
18: Exactly. So we got to call. Let's take them.
19: Let's go.
20: All right, caller, you're on the Sunday Forum.
2: Good morning. Hello.
20: Yes,
19: good morning. Welcome to the Sunday Forum.
2: Peace, power, and blessings.
20: Peace.
19: Good morning.
2: And so, yes, that statement by Commissioner Gwen Myers is something that the community is aware of. And I just think it just takes courage, especially from, black folks, to say that we hold our elected officials just as accountable as we would do anybody else. They are not immune. But the problem always be is that we put in our black community, it's like an unspeaking loyalty oath that if they emerge to these high office of power, we are to be obedient servants, even when we know they are not serving for the interests of the community in which they're supposed to represent. And then the second part I want to say to the black history thing, for those of us who are conscious, we know that every day there ain't nothing we're going to be able to do to remove our beautiful black skin, nor should we ever try. But if in the month of February it shakes the tree to start making people become aware, we say celebrate Black History February, and then come March, we celebrate some more Black History until it becomes a continuum. Exactly.
20: Yes, I like that.
18: Thank you, Sister Connie. Exactly. That is my point 100%. Thank you for saying the name. Exactly.
19: And
18: to me, that says it all. You cannot remove your skin. Okay, so celebrate it every month. You want to take the February, fine, but continue on with it no matter what. And in regards to, like she said, hold our people accountable. Just because you black, you don't get a pass. And you don't get a pass for loyalty if you're doing something that's going to hurt us. That's crazy. That is crazy. And I'm cut from that, bro. I'm cut from that. Loyalty means everything to me. But if you wrong, you wrong. And how dare me not hold you accountable for you being wrong? Because I hold myself accountable to bring that to the light. Love me enough to tell me the truth. Good, bad, or indifferent. And that's how we need to be. Thank you, Sister Connie. We got another caller?
20: Oh, yeah.
18: Let's go. You know how I get.
19: And I want to keep it. I didn't make this up, and I didn't give any names. I'm simply saying.
18: Well, Sherry gave names.
19: Hey! Listen.
18: I wanted to get a name too, but it's your
19: turn. Paula gave a name. It is what it is.
20: Yep. Sometimes we take no prisoners.
18: That's it. That part. I don't believe in puff pieces. Even though somebody, there's no one with
19: it. I didn't make up anything. Anybody come out and make it up? No, I didn't.
18: We don't do puff pieces.
20: Caller, you're on the phone. You're on the air. Go ahead.
21: Is it me?
20: Yeah.
18: It's you?
19: Yeah. Oh, let's go, Ryan. What you talking about? And don't come on here with all this come on here with no slick rap. What you want?
21: I ain't want nothing too much, just a little piece of pie. Just a piece of pie, they said. I had to go from life. You know when he said, I want a piece of that white. Anyway, let me quit. Listen, these people are pathetic, man, with what they're putting down. They tell you, and they it's been like that with us. We were just talking about this. We've been aware that, you shoot us, do all this nasty stuff, and act like ain't nothing happened. Now you're doing it to other people, and they seeing that that's what it really is, and they can't hide behind that lie no more that they've been telling. And that's starting to disturb the water, so it's good that we can keep the message out there and get some change based on that. But when you was talking about that electric thing, I just wanted to add, this is what I called for. They got where if you put the solar on your house, your homeowner's insurance increases.
20: Oh, really?
21: Yeah, that's the caveat, because I've been going over it and I just found out this while we can't do it, because all they're going to do is do that. Plus, you got to pay for the solar all the time, too. Mm-hmm. So you paying two bills, and they talking about, you get a break on Tico. Well, Tico done made it so ain't no break. You know, like, if you're supposed to offset it, how you going to offset something that's, like, seven times what it's supposed to be? I mean, how you going to offset that?
20: I thought you were supposed to be to even capture it and then use it later or even sell it.
21: Yep. But they came out with that restriction on how much you can sell, and they just been downsizing it from there. So I don't know what the end result going to be, but I'm kind of cautious about that or precautious because they always wind up in a trap. They always luring us in and by the bait, and then we get trapped. It's too late to back out because they done snapped the trap on everybody. You know what I mean? It's through the politics, politics and all that. You know, we start believing what they're telling us, and then they turn a corner on us, you know? Like, oh, it was supposed to go that way, but it's going this way.
20: Mm-hmm.
21: And you remember Ed Turner Cheek, right? Ed Turner Check. He the one brought all that building down here because the guy was telling me it was some, it was a buck on. I said, nah, Turner Check was pushing all that. Infrastructure change, all that stuff, and we was bucking him. He disappeared and all that stuff, building everything. They went crazy building around here.
20: Mm-hmm.
21: He was talking about build everything, redo everything. But all he did was push all the poor people out and increase all the revenues everywhere. That's all that did. And it was like he's a genius for doing that, but I don't really think so. And you know, they go away and hide, but they still their hands still moving. It's not Donald Duck up there or Foghorn Leghorn by himself. He got people bitten behind that. That Nazi stuff, that old fascism, they just not saying them words. We've been saying these words for a while here, Nazi fascism, bigots. You know, whatever, prejudice, it's too many. I don't even want to get into that. But that issue right there, they like to come like he just did the monkey thing. He did that to throw everybody off the Epstein thing again and off all what he's doing, that illegal stuff they're doing over there in wars and stuff like that, creating wars, unnecessary wars, even in the country. And what they call that, they doing it. And he calling it to come out somebody else's it. Sedition or something. He's trying to use some of these people, like the guy came with the gun, he was a sedition, you know, all this stuff. They just take the wordplay. The girl projecting. The other day, I think she's the press secretary. I was watching it. I just so happened to catch it. I was trying to keep up on the little clip about Obama and them being exhibited as some monkeys, but they always been saying that, and they ain't never stopped, so that ain't nothing new.
3: His
21: press secretary, I'm going to leave it with this. He was grinning when she came out to explain it, like, oh, that was so damn funny right there. Let me talk to y'all about it.
3: That was funny.
21: She was just laughing like, oh, that ain't serious. It ain't nothing but a joke. It's not a joke.
20: But they can't take a joke. They certainly can't take it.
21: Exactly. You can't take the pressure. You can't take nobody's public criticism, constructive criticism at that. Constructive, not demonizing or making them a hellish figure, but just some constructive criticism. And they can't handle it. I don't know, maybe it blows their mind that you're giving it to them.
3: But I tell you what, if you recall, in the first year of Barack Obama's President Obama's presidency, you had all types of disrespect. You had a person who on the floor of Congress yelled out liar in the middle of the
20: State of the Union. Yeah.
3: Uh-huh. Then you had the people who were the Arkansas governor that met him on the tarmac and was pointing at him. Arizona. Pointing at him and reprimanding him, so to speak. And then you had the guy from Colorado, the governor of Colorado, I think it was, who actually came up with the tar baby comment.
4: Yeah.
3: And depiction.
21: Yeah.
3: You know, so, there are more.
20: The medicine doctor, you know, all of that stuff.
3: Oh, yeah, man. Yeah, absolutely. So, you know, these are things that we've grown accustomed to. We've seen it. But because we've grown accustomed to it does not mean that it makes it right.
4: I don't say, that makes it even sadder that we have to grow accustomed to it. I think Bernie Sanders said it best in his last speech that he had the other day when he stated, we used to be looked at as the United States used to be looked at, you know, as the level to rise to, you know.
3: Right.
4: And we're no longer that. We're a big joke right now.
20: Yeah.
4: United States, we have no respect other dignitaries and countries and stuff, they don't respect us anymore. And it's because of this individual that's in the office. You know, so it's sad that we have to come accustomed to that, because we should not have to come accustomed to that. You know, it should not have gotten to that point. Like I said, in 2016, for me, that was it. That house had no more respect. The respect of that title, being a president, it used to mean something. Good, bad, or indifferent. Like I said, whether we agree or disagree to a certain degree, it still held respect, you know, because we don't know everything that goes on in the back. We don't know all the back endings of everything. But this person, I don't give a damn. Back, front, sideways. He don't need to be there, okay? Mm. He don't need to be there because he's doing nothing to uplift us. Since he's been there from 2016 to now, he's done nothing to uplift us. And I don't know how the American people don't see that. But again, that's his statement. Unfortunately, he believes the American people are stupid, and he's hell-bent on proving it. Okay?
20: All right. Well, the thing that we need to look out for is the underhanded tactics they're going to be engaging in starting right now for the 2026 election. And he is really worried that we're going to send Democratic Congress to him so that they can start overturning everything he's trying to do, so that they could impeach him. And if we get the Senate, they're going to convict him.
21: That's right.
4: We got another caller.
20: Yeah, thank you, Ron.
21: All right, thank y'all for the time.
19: Hey, Ron, thank you, brother.
4: Trying to get everybody in there. We only got 15 minutes left. I'm going to get everybody as much as we can in there. So hopefully somebody's heard those comments from that person.
19: Before we go on to the next call, let me put this out there real quick. Food from the Soul is going to be taking place on March 28th, Saturday, March 28th. 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Caller?
4: Good morning, caller, you're on the air.
5: Oh.
20: Yes. Caller, you're on there. Air? Yeah, you're on the Sunday forum.
5: Okay, this is Brother Jarvis. How you doing? How's your team doing?
19: Hey, Brother Jarvis, what's going on, man?
20: Pretty good.
5: How the family been doing? I'm so Miss Annie been doing commentary. She's getting it going on. Billy, y'all got it going on. We love, absolutely love Sunday Forum and all the great things we're doing. Yeah, we live in the crazy time right now, but we got to look up and be encouraged, stay positive, stay focused, and keep our eyes on the prize. And so what we're doing, we're trying to inspire the community to partner up with Dr. Khalil Ali, the former wife of the Stay Focused, and keep our eyes on the prize. And so what we're doing, we're trying to inspire the community to partner up with

0: going to be signing my book, Creating a Sales Mentality, How to Think Like a Salesperson. So it's going to be a networking event. We're going to have free food. It's going to be free admission. And if you've never been to the Well, it is a jewel in the Lakeland Black community. It is a jewel. I mean, it is the hub where a lot of great activities go. So if you're a business person, you want to come and network, it's after church, Sunday, February the 22nd. It's going to be one of the crowning events along with Black History and Fish and Grit, which is going to be so we are both of the crowning events. We do ours right before the Black History go out, and we crown out the event with Black History Fish and Grits with Walter, which is always a phenomenal event. I've been for the last 3-4 years. It's something to behold. For these activities and all that's going on, please take note of the community so we can get engaged, stay engaged, and do something to uplift our spirit. Because yes, what they're trying to do now is kill our spirit. So we want to keep our spirit uplifted and keep our health and our stay focused on our health, because our health is our greatest wealth. But Dr. Killer, our lady, she loves Tampa. She's going to be back in Lakeland on the 22nd, Sunday 22nd, at 3 o'clock after church at the Well, 114 Parker Street. Thank you, Walter. We love you. We'll talk to you soon.
1: All right, man. Hey, thank you, Jarvis. All right. Jarvis, I love me, everybody.
2: Yes. We got anyone looking at me?
3: Yes. Mm-hmm.
2: All right, Call? Let's go.
1: Welcome to the Sunday Forum.
4: Hey,
1: what's going on, brother?
4: What's going on, Brother African?
1: I'm all right.
4: I just want to say that the human body is amazing, right? And cancer never makes up the majority of the human body. Cancer cells are always the minority. Always the minority. But they take such an aggressive and damaging and destructive effect on the human body that cancer often gets so much of our attention when it emerges in the human body, even though it's a minority. When it emerges and does the ravaging things to the human body that it does, it gets so much of our attention, so much of our conversation. We even begin to do things like, say, expletive cancer, wear T-shirts and have these huge awareness months and what have you, even though it's always in the minority. And sometimes, even healthy cells in the body begin to mimic cancer cells because they're nearby. And sometimes they even take on the harmful characteristics because they become corrupted by the cancer cells and begin to do damage to the human body themselves. But they're never in the majority. However, the human body often does not talk enough about how to keep the cancer from invading and affecting the human body in the first place. We don't spend enough time talking about how to prevent the cancer from ever entering into our circle. We don't talk enough about the fact that we have autonomy and agency and the absolute ability to do everything that we can and at least should to keep the cancer from ever being a conversation that we have to have. And so it is. Here. Life is analogy. Everything is metaphor. And he that has ears to hear, let him hear. Thank you so much for allowing me to share, y'all.
1: All right.
2: I want to comment after we get all the calls. I like what he just said.
3: Yeah, that's it. Go ahead.
2: All right. So with life is in regards to the, you're right, the cancer, they can attack you, right? But you can do everything possible, you know, to avoid it or to keep it to a minimum. And the way we do that is through the mental first, the mind first. Because believe me when I say to you, if you don't have that intact, it can destroy and infect the whole body. It truly can. And if you look at that in any type, any form of fashion, relationship or whatever, you all with a man always says, and I've heard plenty of men say it because I'm the only girl with 6 brothers, okay? And when they go to talk to women, the first thing they go for is the mind. They kind of go to see where their mind is at, the mindset. Because if you can attack somebody's mental, you can control everything.
1: Right.
2: You can control everything. Cults. That's their whole premise from cults and all that stuff. So we do need to understand that part. And how you protect that, how you protect your mind, how you protect your mental, is by educating yourself. Educating yourself, using resources, everything that's around you. Find out how to prevent these things from happening. And if you see it happening, find a way to cool.

0: correct it. Don't focus on just the disease itself. Focus on preventing the disease. So I appreciate what you said, Life, because I agree with you on that 100%. But when I say to my listeners, please understand, every week on a Sunday Forum with Billy, Walt, and myself, all we want to do is to inform you guys and educate you guys, but you have to take that next step. You have to hold yourself accountable to go beyond just Sunday morning between 8 and 10, okay, to get educated.
1: Absolutely.
0: Go beyond that.
1: Beyond
0: that and find out more information. And then once you find it out in the week, come back the following Sunday and educate somebody else on what you learned. That's how we do this.
1: That we make, that we do not work beyond Sunday morning after church.
0: Exactly.
1: Sunday morning or after Martin Luther King Day or after Black History Month or after somebody has screwed us politically. Right? And then we need to go back to, you know, what we don't do is power mapping. Power mapping is a strategy that is consistent with regard to organizing. Before you do any type of organizing, one of the things you do is you look at the power map of what it is, of who it is, and what it is that could be an obstacle. You find out who your enemies are and who your friends are.
0: Yep.
1: Friends and allies. And there's a
0: difference. And sometimes your friends could be your enemies, so you just don't know.
1: Oh, yeah, absolutely.
2: It's called frenemies.
1: Exactly. You know. And all your skin folk ain't your kin folk, right?
0: That part.
1: Travis Smith. But nevertheless, I tell you right now, we've got to make certain that we're strategizing appropriately, and that we're moving towards the change, the type of change that says this will not happen again, and this is how we keep that from happening again,
0: mm-hmm.
1: right? So. We've got to start doing for self. We've got to start doing for self. And until we start doing that, I mean, like, really doing that, and being honest with ourselves about what that really means. Now, that's the biggest part right there. We have to be honest with ourselves about what that really means, doing for self.
2: I like what the analogy that Life had made about the cancer cells being a minority, but it has an outsized role in terms of its attention that you give it or have to give it because of the nature of what it is. It's cancer. But I think that's an interesting argument, the fact that, you know, a lot of these MAGA people, they're really a minority voice, but they're so loud and rambunctious, and they spread and embrace tyranny that it can have an outsized feel on the body politic. But
1: you're being very nice right now.
2: I certainly am. That's because the microphone is on and I know how I am. But
1: hey man, listen, I'll say it.
0: I love you for that, my baby.
1: MAGA is a cancer.
2: Yeah.
0: Let me tell you, a lot of people don't understand that self-preservation is a real thing. Okay, it's not being selfish. All right, self-preservation is a real thing, and I say this, and I raise my children up to understand this as well. You cannot love, take care, do for anybody else until you can first love and take care and do for yourself. And in order for you to do that, you have to again keep yourself in a mental state, okay, of being able to help others, of being able to be on a preventative side as opposed to the one receiving the disease. I mean, you just have to understand how that goes together. And I want to make one more reference in regards to the head. So what I told you, my father, he's passed now, so he's my angel watching over me as always. But I watched Muhammad Ali fight, Sugar Ray Leonard, all of them. I learned how to box from watching these with my father. I learned from wrestling. I knew how to put people to sleep in the 8th and the 3rd grade.
2: All right. Come hang with me for this summer. Okay.
0: In the 3rd grade. Okay. I got sent to the principal because I put a girl to sleep. Okay. So that taught me one thing. If you get the head, babe, I don't care how big your enemy is. I don't care how big that person is. Once you get the head, the body going to follow. You can take it any which way you want to go. And mm-hmm. I kept that with me to this day. To this day. So when I started learning how men think, when how they attack women, when pastors and all that, when they attack their parishioners, and when I say attack, I mean that in the form of anybody that you're talking to, and their objective, whether you believe it or not, is to control what you do, what you say, how you do it. Okay, that person is trying to control you. That is a cancer, okay? Mm-hmm. That is a cancer. Understand that, okay? But again, we have to hold ourselves accountable. We have to hold ourselves accountable to know what is right and what is not right. Point blank, period. There's no way around that. There's no sugarcoating. There's no shit you can put up there. It is what it is. It is what it is. But there's no better way for me to say it. I ain't mean to curse, but hey.
1: I was about to say, what did you just say? Any more calls?
2: No, that's it.
1: All right.
2: But I would like to share part of my reading list that since this is Black History Month, I've been very interested in this.
1: Your reading list. Listen, let me tell you, everybody, Mabiri's reading list is always good. Always. Mm-hmm.
2: Well, I've been hoping to read this particular author, Ibram X. Kendi, for a long time. I finally got around to his 2016 book called Stamped from the Beginning, The Definitive History of Racist Ideas in America. And it's a very interesting book. He talks about, you know, some major figures, five major figures in our history, Angela Davis being one that I thought was very interesting, in W.E.B. Du Bois. But he talks about so many others, and it analyzes the ongoing battle between segregationists, assimilationists, and anti-racists. And you know which one I fall into. And also, I've been reading Cast, The Origins of Our Discontent by Isabel Wilkerson. That's a very interesting book. I'm in the middle of that right now. That was written in 2020.
1: Okay.
0: That's awesome. I mean, I hope our listeners, if you have any books that you're reading, send it to Mabilia, DJ@WMNF.org. Send it to Mabilia so we can see what you're reading as well, because that's good, Walt. We should start a book reading list too. Hey.
2: Yeah.
1: Education is all forms. Look forward to it. All right, everybody. We are glad you joined us for another episode of the Sunday Forum. And we hope that you'll be here next week. We know you'll be here next week for another episode of the Sunday Forum. And listen, folks, make sure to watch the Super Bowl, not just for the game itself, and for our Seahawks, but also to make sure that you're supporting Bad Bunny. Bad Bunny. Hey, listen, you do not want to miss this halftime show. You want to say that you saw this halftime show?
2: I wonder who's going to come on with him.
1: Oh, man. Who knows, man?
2: That'd be interesting. I'm looking forward.
1: He's so awesome. Listen, I just can't wait to see it. I can't wait to see it, man.
0: I want to put a challenge to our listeners. I want our listeners to call in next Sunday and tell us one thing that you've learned based on some of the information we've given that you can expand on. Let's put that challenge out there. Just call in and tell us something that you've learned about any news topic that we discussed that you can share with us to move forward, you know, of educating somebody else.
2: So one of our emailers already wrote, tyranny.
1: We can always count on that word being used.
0: Okay.
2: Yep.
1: Hey, listen, everybody. Thank you for joining us for another edition of the Sunday Forum. And as always, from my voice to the airwaves, to the hearts and the minds of each and every one of you, I love you. And there's not a thing you can do about it here on the Sunday Forum. This is Walter Smith, the second long member of the 4th State Group, saying peace.
0: Blessing and prosperity to you all. Have a blessed week.
2: And, of course, the Post-Martin Hootenanny is coming your way next. Ed Lehman. And that's going to come right after another news update from National Public Radio News. Thank you for joining us here on the Sunday

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1: A leading champion of international feminism passed away September 5th, 2026, at age 85. From the Wings Archive 1995, here's a very lively recording of Robin Morgan.

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1: Feminism is not about a share of the pie the way the pie is currently baked. It is, in fact, about tossing out a toxic, poisonous pie altogether and baking it from scratch.
2: One of the most international of U.S. feminists is Robin Morgan, a well-known poet, political theorist, and activist. In the 1970s, Morgan edited the book of essays Sisterhood is Powerful. In the 1980s, she edited the Encyclopedia of World Women, Sisterhood is Global. In the early 1990s, she was the first editor-in-chief of the no-advertising version of Ms. Magazine, and she is now its international consulting editor. On April 6, 1995, Robin Morgan spoke at the University of Texas about some of her experiences with the global women's movement.
1: When you hear about farmers in Africa, you should know that 80% of the farmers on the African continent are women. The word for farmer in certain African languages is synonymous with woman. When you hear about Rwanda, and you may now already finally know this about Bosnia-Herzegovina, Croatia, but when you hear about Rwanda, when you hear about Somalia, when you hear about Yemen, you do not hear about the women's peace movements in those countries, and they are feminist movements. You do not hear about a march that had taken place once a month in the middle of atrocities so extraordinary that they probably will be what the decade of the 90s in history are most hideously remembered for. In the middle of that anguish, Hutu and Tutsi women marched together, arm in arm. At the height of the Gulf War, your newspapers did not report this, at the height of the Gulf War, when the Palestinian and Israeli peace activists, we're talking about the good folks, I'm a real peace activist, stopped speaking to each other, the men, because they took different sides in terms of Iraq. The Palestinian and the Israeli women marched arm in arm and were gassed, but not by Scud missiles, by the Israeli occupying authority. And today, in fact, the major democratic energy in the Palestinian movement is female and, in fact, feminist. For a very long time, for at least last time that I was there was already 5 years ago in the camps, the Palestinian women have been working on draft legislation to have in place, by the time the new state is formed, everybody on both sides knows that there will be a two-state solution. They've known this for quite some time. So that this draft legislation will be ready to move right into place so that Palestinian women can come in under secular law and not under Sharia law. This will be the first time that anywhere in the Arab world that this will be the case. So they are very conscious that there will be enormous pressure put by other Arab governments on the Palestinian government not to set a precedent. For that matter, there will be pressure put by the Israeli government, because women in the wonderful free, you know, you always see pictures of the Sabras and women on tanks and women with guns and free Israeli women, but you're not told between the lines, behind the headlines, that all of the issues that very specifically impact on women, notice I do not say women's issues because all issues are women's issues, but issues that specifically in terms of law impact on women, marriage, divorce, custody, etc., are not secular in Israel. They come under the rabbinical courts. These are things that are not commonly bruited about. Okay, I want to give you some good news so that you don't, you know, walk away psychotically depressed. And to talk for a little bit about what wonderful, innovative, witty, insouciant, naughty, wicked in the best sense of the etymology of the term, means wise woman, kind of tactics women are devising all over the world, and the extraordinary networking that has now begun. We've learned in unearthing our waves of buried herstory that each time this has happened, it has been effectively buried. I think we stand now at a very unique point in the planet's evolution, and certainly in our species' evolution, where technology and worldwide instant communications come together at a point of critical mass, at a point of acute planetary crisis, and at a point when the majority of the human species, which is female, is mobilizing. And I think it is for this reason that feminism is in fact the politics of the 21st century and is uniquely positioned as a historical force to save this frail, endangered, beautiful blue marble in space. So these are some of the good news items, and I'll run over them fairly quickly, but we can go back to more of them when we talk in detail later. For one thing, something I call the Gro Brundtland phenomenon. She was, as you may or may not recall, twice elected Prime Minister of Norway. And while not what you and I might call a rampaging, raging radical feminist, nonetheless, what was extremely interesting in Gro's being in power is that she brought in a majority on one of her terms in office. A majority of her cabinet was female. This was the first time that this has ever happened. Because you know how we're always hit with, well, you want women to have power? Well, what about Maggie Thatcher? Which is the kind of question that you think would come from a sort of extremely small, inebriated gnat. And you'd point out, well, Maggie Thatcher's not what we meant, actually. I mean, she sort of has spent her entire life in boys' patriarchal systems, and if we took any man and we locked him away with female values for 30 years, he would turn out very, very different. Maybe we should think of doing this. But anyway, that's why she's turned out the way that she is, and no, that's not actually what we meant by women in power. Then they will say, well, what about Indira Gandhi, Madame Bhutto, and you'll say, well, that's very interesting. Those are what we call the appendage women, and we're not knocking any way of getting into some sort of power, and very often when these women who are the wives or the daughters of the Aquinos, etc., get into power, very often they surprise their brain trusts by turning into being their own women. But actually, that's not kind of what we meant either. And so you try to sort of float Brundtland as an example, in particular because she did not wish to function only as a token. And they will always say, well, what difference did it really make when you get a woman in power? Well, if you only have one or two or token women anywhere, of course it's not going to make any difference whatsoever. A remarkable change occurred during the term where by one, literally 51% of the cabinet was female. And also this was reflected, I might add, in the Storting, which is the Norwegian parliament. The laws on everything from childcare through environment, through fishing, you name it, changed fast, changed drastically, changed easily, changed organically. This is the kind of thing we have to do more often. The Green Belt movement in Kenya, which I know some of you know about, but I'm afraid not enough of you know about, was started about 13 years ago by Wangari Maathai, a Kenyan woman activist who was concerned about two things, about some sort of income generation for poor women and also about the hideous deforestation that was happening in the region. And she and two women friends planted 5 trees in her backyard to see how fast they would grow and to see whether this was possibly a workable. And then they decided, well, maybe this is a pot. Maybe if we go around and we get donations of seed and we possibly can go to the government and see if they would pay such, maybe we can, and then women could go. Well, it's 13 years later, and the Green Belt movement has self-employed, hundreds of thousands of women and is responsible for 70, that's 70 million trees. I guess it was, 3 years ago? How many people heard about the Saudi women drivers? We are talking now about Saudi Arabia, which, of course, is a rather heavy place in which to be a feminist. Women are not permitted to drive in Saudi Arabia, certainly not to vote, not to go out alone, and they had done a number of, there is a feminist movement there, and they'd done a number of rather witty demonstrations before. So at one point they had a demonstration where they, and these were all the very educated elite women, went to work by on donkey, on camel, with little go-karts, by horses, and right down main streets of Riyadh, which was very embarrassing to the men because some of them were the members of the royal family. But then it was in 1992 that 40 Saudi women took into their hands steering wheels in the driving demonstration. They appeared at a supermarket parking lot where they had told their drivers to meet them, and then basically got into their cars, moved the men outside, and drove. These were women who had mostly studied abroad and knew how to drive, obviously, and they drove. Now, this is a capital offense. So it's the kind of thing that was reported, if at all, in the northern press as a funny or cute or, oh, oh, Saudi women drivers and more women drivers, is this what the world needs, kind of joke. So you should know that for a year afterwards, these women, for a very intense period of about 3 months, we didn't know if they would be killed or not, and there was an international feminist campaign of writing and campaigning and picketing in front of Saudi embassies to make sure that this did not happen. But their travel papers were stripped from them. In the rare cases where the men in their families stood by them, the men were fired from their job. Of course, the women were fired from their jobs, which were mostly teaching jobs or medical jobs. Their children were harassed and severely beaten by fundamentalists going to and from or at school. Their homes were broken into by mullahs. Their homes, in some cases, were burnt. Keep in mind, these are elite, educated women. And now, all this time later, most of them still have not been rehired, although in many cases their travel papers have been returned to them. When something is reported as a sort of lighthearted feminist protest somewhere, hear between the lines, hear the human suffering, and hear the human courage. The women in the favelas of Rio de Janeiro, of Sao Paulo, are particularly amazing. A number of them now head favelas. And favelas, you know, are the Brazilian slums, which are usually cut up into the mountains, particularly in Rio. This is where the servants of the folks who are living in the valleys live, at a near enough proximity, you see, so that they can be available. And we're talking extreme poverty. We're talking walking 400 steps cut into the side of a mountain with no banisters, I might add, so, you know, it's a little bit shaky, up and down carrying water. We're talking with great pride of one favela, which is headed by a woman president elected by the people in the favela, who talked with great pride about having established her first child care center and the first telephone in this favela. It was a phone booth, and it served 250,000 people, primarily women-headed households. But the favela women's movement, which calls itself a feminist movement, and which has been severely harassed by the generals at one point, by the civilians in power at another point, is alive and growing, and now a major force in the Encuentro, the major feminist conferences of Latin American feminists every year. And then I want to talk about Nepali women.
3: On Wings, you're listening to Robin Morgan, then age 54, speaking at the University of Texas at Austin in 1995. Morgan passed away September 5th, 2026.
1: I just came back a few months ago from my first visit to Nepal at the request of the Nepali women's movement. It's a baby movement. It's very new because democracy itself is only about 3.5 years old. Up until that time, there was an absolute monarchy, and then that was followed by a hereditary prime ministerhood of the Rana family. So now there is this baby democracy, which is, as you can imagine, very manipulated by northern powers and somewhat manipulated by the two giants that loom on either side of little landlocked Nepal. We have India on one side and we have China on the other. And there's Nepal. What it does have is the roof of the world, of course, the Himalayas. It also has extraordinary poverty. It is an LDC. This is the category of least developed country. There are only three or four. Bangladesh is another, and Nepal is in that category. There is only 40% literacy of the men, but only 4% of the women are literate. There's a very high rate of child marriage. There's a very high rate of infant mortality. And there is caste. Now, in all my travels around the world, and in the years of trying to struggle on the different fronts and making the connections, because I was educated in the civil rights movement in the late 50s and the 60s. So that's where I cut my political teeth, and the lessons have served me well to this day. And this time round, just like in terms of the suffrage movement in this country in the 19th century, which was born out of the abolition of slavery movement, this time this women's movement, this phase, came out of the civil rights movement. But this was the first time I'd really met caste. And I have to tell you, it's a stunner. The Nepali women's movement is filled with really terrific, remarkable women who have a real uphill struggle. They do not have divorce rights. They do not have custody rights. They do not have inheritance rights. They cannot own property. So we're talking basics here, okay? They just got a child labor law, which means that children may no longer be employed and killed at looms in the carpet factories owned by the Germans, or sold as temple prostitutes by poor families in the villages. Okay, the first thing I do when coming to a country in the South is go to the villages. You learn this very early on, because when you hit the city women's movement, you will immediately hit infighting, you will hit NGO fever, you will hit competition for funding, you will hit a little bit of egotism, you will hit schisms, you will hit some correct line politics. You'll hit a women's movement, what can I say? So if you really want to find out what's happening in a country, you go first and fast into the villages. So we went for 3 days into the villages, and far out. I mean, so that we drove for about almost a full day, and then walked for 6 hours because there was no road. Walked through the rice paddies, and then and women from six different villages, over 200 women, came to the first meeting. And of course, they were amazing. They were not despairing. They were furious. They knew exactly what their issues were. They knew that all issues were their issues. They knew that feminist issues ranged from getting their husbands to stop beating them. One woman said, I picked up, it was wonderful when it came through the translation, and you always get women translators as well, you insist. She said, I picked up a rock and I said, if you hit me again, I will kill you. Do you think I was bad? Another woman said, he gambles away when I come back from market, and they walk 3.5 hours with their produce to market and then sell it and then walk 3.5 hours back, and then walk 2 hours to get water and then walk 2 hours back. Balancing on these, I assure you, I fell off many times, balancing on these very small little sort of 1 foot in front of the other width paths through the rice paddies. Another one said, I bring money back from market, and then he goes and he gambles it away. And I went and left him. And my family said I was a bad woman for doing so, but I'm still not going back, and I have my children. Do you think I was bad? And they all smiled when they said this, you know. They knew that their issues ranged from that to getting water, potable water, closer to where they live. So that one village, which had elected a council of 5 women to run it, to the great chagrin of the men, who went into a big, lengthy sulk for about 2 months. But this 5-woman council were obsessed with getting water piped in, and with great pride, I then, the next day, went and visited this village. There was this little, thin, rusty pipe going for, you know, a couple of miles all the way, and there it was in the middle of the village with this one spigot, not what you and I would call plumbing, but it was their pride and joy. They knew that roads, and most of all, they knew literacy was their great need. And I'll get back to literacy as the basic need articulated by many of these women in a moment. But for me, and then I came back to Kathmandu and met at great length with the different sectors, the women lawyers, the women parliamentarians, you name it. And they had the familiar sort of, oh, I don't know, the issues are too big, probably we can't do it, it's despairing. So this is why it's very good to go to the villages first, because the women in the villages don't have time for despair. But in Kathmandu, and in fact, in the entire Nepali trip, the great miracle for me was the Dalit women. Sometimes, as a feminist organizer, you get tired. I wouldn't say you get burned out. I've never figured out how to do that. I would if I could, because it would give me a rest. But I've never quite worked out how you get burned out. But I do get tired sometimes. And you even have moments of certainly depression, if not despair. But you don't permit yourself that more than 15 minutes, maybe every third Wednesday. However, there are times when it all falls into place and you realize what it is your life's been doing And you realize that all the time you spend away from your desk and your writing, which has made you upset, has also been worth it. And you realize what an extraordinary, privileged, and honored chance you've had to look at the human spirit at the height of its brilliance and its profundity and its generosity and its joy and its stubbornness. One moment of this sort was my first trip into the Palestinian refugee camps in the Gaza Strip, when I noticed that in one of the back of one of the tiny hovels where 17 people lived in one room, there was this little, maybe 3 feet by 2 feet, plot of sandy soil in which the women would grow subsistence vegetables, some corn, some squash, sometimes a little tomato plant, to augment the rations that they were given. And in this particular plot, there were two or three flowers, sunflowers, and there was a hydrangea. And I said, with so little space and so little water, because at that particular point in the Gaza Strip, 96% of the water was used by the Israelis, how can you grow flowers? And the woman smiled, and translation came back as she poked me in the rib with her elbow. She said, because you know why, she said, you know why, you're a woman, because the soul needs to be fed too. And then in Nepal, you see, I met the Dalit women. I had specifically asked to meet with women of all castes, and it was noticeably absent after below a certain point, so it took real pushing. The Dalit women, is the name that they have now chosen for themselves, are the Untouchables. These were called the Untouchables until Gandhi renamed them Harijan, or Children of God. But now, these castes have decided that Harijan is a little patronizing as well, and they choose the name Dalit, which means oppressed. And I met with 4 or 5 Dalit women, 2 in particular who live in my heart, Kamala Henchuri and Durga Sob, who are of an extremely low caste and who had somehow managed to get educated, clearly extremely smart, and had managed to get scholarships. And we became sort of joined at the heart, because it soon was quite evident that the rest of the women's movement, while very good women, and remember, they're fighting against all of these non-rights, is Brahmin and doesn't relate to the Dalit women. Sometimes will relate to women of the next caste, the warrior caste, but usually only Brahmin within Brahmin. So all the leadership, of course, you see is Brahmin, and in fact, most of the composition. Well, the Dalit women and I became joined at the heart, and everywhere I went, they went. So that if the Brahmin women wanted to meet with the outside visitor who had all this manna from the United States, who had great honor and prestige, guess what? And if they wanted to lunch or dine with her, guess what? And if they wanted to come to her workshop, guess what? And at the end of 3 days, I learned a great deal. I learned that at first, my relief at the fact that everything seemed to be going wonderfully and the Brahmin women seemed to be very courteous, and that what was the problem? And then I would do a double take and notice them off in a corner, sprinkling themselves with water to purify themselves because they'd shaken the hands of Durga or Kamala. However, by the end of 3 days, I had the privilege of being called the midwife to the first feminist Dalit organization in the world. They will be in Beijing as the first group of feminist untouchables on the planet, and there's no stopping them from that point on. And the last story that I would leave you with is a similar moment of high spirit and that kind of click in the human spirit where you think, this is what existence at its wisest is about, and how, in the face of such extraordinary suffering, this can survive and sing is quite amazing. This was in the Philippines, in the Cordilleras, which is in the northern mountainous part of the Philippines, which is also rice paddy territory. The Igorot people, who are the indigenous peoples there, lay out their rice paddies in extraordinary patterns. It's the women's designs, and sometimes they spell messages in the rice, which you can only see from like a helicopter or from a very high hill. So I don't know how they know to do the designs, but they know how to do it. And we walked for many miles, and we walked across a very terrifying rope bridge, across a very high gorge where you just don't look down and you think to yourself, oh, Mother Goddess, why did I have to get in the women's movement? Moments like this are not particularly reassuring, but you do get to the other side, and you finally get to this village, and you are sitting on the floor of a mud hut in what is not even a hut but a tin lean-to with a woman and a woman interpreter, and the woman you're talking to is named Gunawa. And Gunawa was my age. This was about 4 years ago. She was my age. I'm now 54. She could have been my great-grandmother. Very weathered skin from being outdoors most of her life. Almost no teeth left. She had 8 children. And we talked for a long while. And after we had talked toward the end, I asked her through the interpreter, what if she had to name one thing, if she had great power above all others, what would she want most? And she immediately, the answer came back through the translation, she would want to know how to read. And I was genuinely surprised because the poverty was so abysmal. And I said back, not more food, not better shelter, not an end to some of this incredible back-breaking labor. No, that her children should learn to read and that she should learn to read. And I asked why, because he couldn't even in these circumstances figure out how it would help with income generation, with bettering her life. And her answer, she smiled, and her answer was, because I have heard that on the roads where I've never been, she'd never left the village, and the village was 3.5-hour walk from even the nearest dirt road, and that in itself was another 2 hours from anything approaching a mountain road or paved road. She'd never left the village. She said, I've heard that there are roads, and I've heard they go places, and I've heard there are signs on the roads. And you see, someday I might go somewhere, and if I could read, I could understand the signs, and I could know where I was going.
2: 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I'm Melanie West reporting.
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8: to let the administration and everything get to us and not do anything about it, or to think we can't do anything about it. 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
9: Welcome to This Way Out, the international LGBTQ radio magazine. I'm Lucia Chappelle. In the news this week, the Trump administration's funding cuts are slitting the throat of global queer rights advocacy, and its charges about homicidal gender affirmation are bizarre. Meanwhile, Sierra Leone activists are on the run, but a California neighborhood won't bow to hate. Speaking of bows, a flock of LGBTQ protesters is nesting in an ancient endangered tree standing in the path of Trump's southern border wall. The road through the forest is ahead now that you've discovered This Way Out.
10: I'm Sarah Montague.
11: And I'm Natalie Munoz.
10: With NewsWrap, a summary of some of the news in or affecting LGBTQ communities around the world for the week ending September 12, 2026.
12: The extremist Alternative for Germany party received the largest showing in a state election for a far-right platform since the Nazis. AfD secured nearly 44% of the vote in the small eastern state of Saxony-Anhalt in the historic win. Though the party will need an absolute majority to govern the state, many reports warn that this victory could open the way. AfD now has 39 of the state parliament's 83 seats, just three short of the 42 needed for an absolute parliamentary majority. The party is actively attempting to poach conservative lawmakers to gain a majority and govern the state. Most German parties are building a firewall against the far right, refusing to work with or form a coalition with AfD. AfD opposes same-sex marriage, calls for mass deportations, and seeks to limit Islamic expression. AfD co-chair Alice Weidel called the Saxony-Anhalt vote a dream result. Paradoxically, Weidel is a lesbian in a civil partnership with Sarah Bossard, a Sri Lankan immigrant. She sees no contradiction between her personal life and AfD's anti-LGBT and anti-immigrant platform. Weidel maintains that the party will provide safety for homosexuals by cracking down on immigration, which will supposedly prevent violence against gays by so-called Muslim gangs. She's also a staunch opponent of what she calls gender ideology. Grassroots movements opposing AfD took to the streets the weekend of the September 6th election, flying rainbow flags, a direct protest against the party's plan to remove rainbow flags from schools in the state. A protester named Nikita spoke to the BBC about the anti-AfD movement.
13: Why not degrading them? Because they're degrading the people around here all the time. Because of their sexual preferences, because of the color of their skin, and where they're from. And yeah, that's for me a Nazi. Of course, they are.
10: 90% of LGBTQ plus worldwide organizations have lost funding since January 2025. That's according to research from Outright International. In their findings published September 10th, the global LGBTIQ advocacy group surveyed over 200 organizations across 94 countries. 4 in 10 of the respondents who lost funding said they were at severe or immediate risk of closure. Outright International's report attributes the strain largely to the shutdown of USAID, funding cuts to the president's emergency plan for AIDS relief, known as PEPFAR, and the Trump administration's withdrawal from the United Nations LGBTI core group. In Outright's words, the effects have cascaded far beyond U.S. government funding. Corporate, international, and philanthropic donors have also shifted, stalled, or quietly withdrawn, often without public scrutiny. The deterioration of support has harmed the people who need it most. That especially goes for those dealing with multiple forms of marginalization, like a disability or refugee status. They could lose access to their only options for health care, legal advocacy, housing, or protective services when an organization has to cut core programs. Alberto Diabalunde is one of the authors of the report titled Breaking Point, The Urgent Need to Invest in Global LGBTIQ Movements. Dia Balunde told the Bay Area Reporter, "This is the moment for empathy and for action, because the resources, the infrastructure, and the people we are losing because of these funding cuts are not going to come back if we don't fight for them to be preserved." The report's authors applaud the resilience of aid workers and the adaptations they have made to serve their communities under such pressure. They add, "This report is an effort to make those costs and that resilience visible."
12: Two LGBTQ plus activists from Sierra Leone have been forced to flee abroad after being targeted in an anti-gay police crackdown. On August 30th, local police raided a private party for gay men in the capital city of Freetown. Dozens were arrested, while others were able to elude capture. Two of the escapees were executive director of the LGBT plus rights organization Pride Equality, George Reginald Freeman Brown, and his partner and fellow activist Edwin Bolaji Dean. Following the raid, police issued warrants for the arrests of Brown and Dean on charges of homosexuality and LGBTI social activity. A reward is being offered for information leading to their arrests. Since Brown and Dean fled the raided party, the police claim that their activist work is likely to cause the breach of the peace. The couple has subsequently received harassment and death threats from friends and family. Until now, the West African nation has rarely enforced its British colonial-era anti-homosexuality law. The 19th-century statute was kept on the books after Sierra Leone achieved independence in 1961. According to the antiquated regulation, any man found guilty of buggery can be imprisoned from 10 years to life. Freeman Brown told the news outlet Erasing 76 Crimes, "The colonial law is still used as a lever to extort money from LGBT plus people. Police wanted notices for the capture of individuals suspected of homosexuality are fueling a growing climate of fear within the LGBT plus community," according to other reports. There have been consistent reports of discrimination and violence being committed against LGBT people in recent years, including assault, threats, harassment, blackmail, familial rejection, and the denial of basic rights and services, according to the queer advocacy group Human Dignity Trust. The increase in homophobic action and police harassment is exactly the kind of thing Pride Equality is working against. But for now, its leader and his partner are being subjected to the very prejudice they are trying to prevent.
10: The Trump administration has just released a study that's supposed to academically justify their anti-LGBTQ plus platform. The paper, released by the Department of Health and Human Services, is titled, "Where the Clinic Meets the Movement, Does Gender Ideology Arm Left-Wing Authoritarian Psychology?" The study bizarrely proclaims these findings suggest that gender ideology is associated with left-wing authoritarianism and willingness to justify political violence. The agency that has been recently plagued by conspiracy theories and disinformation alleges that so-called left-wing authoritarianism and gender ideology were used to justify violence against President Donald Trump, right-wing influencer Charlie Kirk, United Healthcare CEO Brian Thompson, Immigration and Customs Enforcement buildings, the police, and, in its words, wealthy people's property. The report used an online survey that polled over 1,200 U.S. residents, only 13 of whom identified as transgender or gender nonconforming. The study was published without a peer review process, leaving critics to label it pseudoscience. Human Rights Campaign President Kelly Robinson says this so-called study, sponsored by an extreme right-wing advocacy organization, is another example of the outcome leading the research. MAGA Republicans want to sow hatred against our fellow Americans in a desperate attempt to distract from their failures ahead of the midterms.
12: Community members in Sacramento, California's Lavender Heights neighborhood are raising safety concerns for the LGBTQ plus residents and taking steps to defend themselves. Flyers are being posted around the neighborhood highlighting the anti-queer hate crimes that have taken place during the past year, all within five blocks. The attacks have ranged from hateful slurs to someone being killed. The historically gay neighborhood is calling on officials to take on the responsibility for protecting their community. just a few hours after the end of the Sacramento Rainbow Festival, on Sunday, September 6th, a married lesbian couple was injured in an assault outside a gay nightclub. Zachary Basler has led the creation of a volunteer-led Lavender Heights Community Patrol. He says that even more attacks have happened, but are not in the public record because they were never reported. Basler told ABC 10 Local News,
11: "Then we actually have two additional people. One is a minor, and we're currently protecting their identity because they're a minor, and there's another one who's afraid of retribution if they come forward."
12: Community-led protection is filling the gap left by the frustrating lack of adequate police response. Basler's patrol has already recruited 25 volunteers to be out on the streets during high-traffic times. Volunteers will be wearing lavender vests and use flashlights and whistles to draw attention to potentially threatening activity. They will work in pairs to keep a watchful eye, report concerns, deter violence, and serve as a visible reminder that no one is alone.
10: That's NewsWrap, global queer news with attitude for the week ending September 12, 2026. Follow the news in your area and around the world. An informed community is a strong community.
12: NewsWrap was written by Jeb Bakke, produced by Lucia Chappelle and Brian DeShazer, and brought to you by you.
10: Thank you. Help keep us in airs around the world at thiswayout.org, where you can also read the text of this newscast and much more. For This Way Out, I'm Sarah Montague. Stay healthy.
12: And I'm Natalie Munoz. Stay safe.
9: Queer activists are living in a tree to stop Trump's border wall. That was the headline in Lookout, Arizona's independent queer news publication. It reported that for these activists, the wall threatens far more than a single cottonwood. They see attacks on nature and queer communities as part of the same struggle. What does that resistance actually look like on the ground? On September 1st, roughly 33 days into the tree sit, protesters remained firmly planted on the ground in the remote border community. 40 feet above them, a protester occupied a platform in the tree's canopy, hoping their presence would prevent its destruction. To hear for yourself, ride along with reporter Lauren Schmidt.
14: Getting to the queer tree sit meant traveling 2 hours south of Tucson, guided only by a GPS pin one of my sources had sent me. About halfway through the journey, the pavement narrowed and eventually gave way to a one-lane dirt road. Cell service disappeared and the wildlands began. Nestled between the Patagonia and Huachuca Mountains, my destination was Laquille, a former mining and ranching community first settled by Euro-Americans in the late 1870s. At its height, it had a few hundred residents. Today, only a handful of occupied homes remain, among buildings that have outlived the people who have once used them. But the surrounding wilderness was full of life. As I drove towards the tree sit, bats swept through the sky. I counted at least 5 owls and saw a deer, and one hoofed animal I never managed to identify, crossing the road ahead of me. I counted at least five owls and saw a deer, and one hoofed animal I never managed to identify,

0: I was greeted by Kate Scott of the Madrian Archipelago Wildlife Center.
1: Hey, how's it going?
2: Hey, we're just getting in.
1: Cool.
2: Welcome. Kate!
1: Yes.
2: It's Lauren. Good to see you.
1: Oh,
2: we made it.
1: Here.
2: We did it.
1: We made it.
3: Welcome.
0: She's an organizer and advocate for open wildlife corridors and human rights along the U.S.-Mexico border. I settled into camp just feet from Border Road, which stretches from El Paso, Texas, to the Pacific Ocean. The international boundary showcases deserts, rugged mountains, river valleys, and wildlife corridors. While the landscape is home to many natural boundaries, activists are trying to prevent a man-made one from permanently dividing it. At this location, the existing border wall ended, leaving an opening of approximately a half a mile. On the other side of each gap sat a Border Patrol vehicle, and its headlights pointed towards the protesters.
1: See where the Border Patrol is blinding us? You can head down the middle of this road, and you'll see the grandmother tree at the end, and then there'll be people there that can guide you under the barbed wire fence if you wanted to take your tent out there. And yeah. Oh, and there's the barn owl. He loves us. He's in the sycamore. He hangs out. And then we have a banner hanging from the grandmother tree that we're working to save in Mexico because she's bisected by the border. And she's a major grandmother.
0: Despite its location in southern Arizona, the San Rafael Valley did not look like the desert I'd imagined. Its elevation and summer rains support an expansive grassland ecosystem, sometimes described as high desert savanna. At the center of the protest was a 200-year-old cottonwood that the activists call grandmother. They say the tree was scheduled for removal to make way for two parallel 30-foot border walls. Protesters climbed into its canopy and placed their bodies between the tree and federal contractors. A desperate move after three other cottonwood trees had already been cut down. Now, two remain, one on the U.S. side and the other in Mexico. Protesters hung signs from their branches, bearing messages including No al Muro, or No to the Wall, and Jaguar Migration is an Earth Right. Kate Scott said the demonstration's proximity to the international boundary has led to encounters with law enforcement authorities on both sides. She spoke fondly of the Mexican police, not so much U.S. Border Patrol.
1: RBP. See, yeah. RBP are the bad guys. Totally the bad guys. I mean, totally stirring the pot, spreading lies. I mean, it's crazy.
0: Scott and other participants alleged that Border Patrol personnel had repeatedly called local authorities about their demonstration, but claimed that the local county sheriff supported their opposition to the wall and that his department had stopped responding to certain Border Patrol requests for assistance. That claim seemed extraordinary, unplausible, maybe even unbelievable, until I contacted the sheriff myself.
4: It's been laughable, the kind of things they do, because as you described, Lauren, those people, very peaceful people, you know, just think Woodstock, throwback to the hippie era. These are very peaceful people, but the CBP and the contracting company that's getting billions of dollars to build this wall will continually call 911 and say crazy things like, "We've been kidnapped." It's like, wait a minute. What do you mean you've been kidnapped? Well, these people are sitting in the trees and kind of blocking our bulldozers from knocking down the trees. So we laugh that one off.
0: That was David Hathaway, the elected cop of Santa Cruz County. Law enforcement and the 2S LGBTQIA+ communities have not always enjoyed an easy relationship. But at this camp, participants expressed broad support for Hathaway. The sheriff, in turn, defended the protesters' right to demonstrate and voiced his own opposition to the wall.
4: Just classic xenophobia. You expect us to be your little Gestapo, KGB stooges that go along with your bulldozers and just like throw everybody out of the way.
0: Back at camp, conversations repeatedly returned to the beauty and biodiversity of this relatively undisturbed land.

0: landscape and to what could be lost if the wall divides it.
1: It's an amazing place for birds. And oh yeah, that's the yellow-billed cuckoo, which is a threatened species, federally listed in the Environmental, the Endangered Species Act. He, she always sings at some point during our sunrise ceremony, without fail. You know, they just, and different animals will chime in too, and it's just so, I don't know, you just feel like they want us here, you know, they like it, you know, they feel like, oh good, you're representing me too. You know, the little dung beetle can go across the road without getting smushed, you know, it's just all the, I mean, I remember when they hadn't destroyed the grandmothers, killed them.
2: The three
1: there,
2: others.
1: Yeah, there were just, if you walked from the grandmother, I mean, 50 Sonoran whiptail lizards would be like, hey, you know, whipping around. And I'm thinking, you know, what happened to you? You know, we know what probably happened to you. And so it's just this crushing cruelty, you know.
0: Each morning before dawn, the activists gather beneath the cottonwood for what they call a sunrise prayer. At times, participants told me the ceremony has taken place directly across from Border Patrol personnel, producing tense exchanges, while people continued singing and praying. The morning I joined, however, was quiet. Two Border Patrol vehicles remained in the distance as people stood beneath Grandmother, extending their arms, breathing together, and singing.

grandmother hears us. The earth feels us. The insects are with us. The cows are speaking with us. The birds are singing with us. The moon is watching us. The sun is rising with us. We are a part of this all. They are a part of this too. And even though the grandmothers have fallen, our last standing grandmother, she feels our love. She feels us here. She feels that our love has dispelled the construction, even if it's just for now. I'm so grateful to be here as well. I'm so grateful to witness this beautiful land that is not different than this.

0: a sunrise prayer was my first opportunity to see everyone together in the daylight. As I looked around, one thing was immediately clear. This camp was queer AF, with the majority of participants identifying as trans, non-binary, gender fluid, or otherwise queer. At a moment when 2S LGBTQIA rights are also being contested by the Trump administration, these activists have chosen to place their bodies on the line for an ecosystem they believe is facing a related threat. Both concern who and what are permitted to exist freely. To understand the intersection of queer identity, forced defense, and queer joy, I spoke with one participant who asked to be identified only by the pseudonym Hawk.
1: Yeah, for the majority of the population here, it is queer and genderqueer. And historically, genderqueer people have been at the front lines of fighting for what they believe is right and what is actually needed for the earth and the land. And so what we're seeing here is just an amazing amalgamation of people from all types of backgrounds and places of the earth. And it's so beautiful to see them coming together, protecting the homelands here in southern Arizona.
0: So far, how would you characterize your experience here?
1: Beautiful would kind of be an understatement. I was in a spot where I wasn't necessarily, I kind of forgot who I was for a little bit, and I came out here and it really showed me who I was again. So it's been a very beautiful experience getting to know all the people, again, from all walks of life and all types of places. I'm so grateful and happy that it is possible. It is possible to come together and prove that we can do this.
0: Many participants learned about the blockade through social media, including the Instagram accounts Rally for the Valley and Tierra Libre, No Borders. People had traveled from North Carolina to California, like this protester from Arcata.
2: Hello, my name is Rain. I use they, them pronouns.
0: What brought you to Lockyer, Arizona?
2: I don't know, I just feel called. There's people protecting our non-human relatives. So the ability not only to live, but to thrive, the freedom to express yourself and experience life, to move. Anywhere there's colonization and empires of power seeking to control, there's people resisting that. I think the earth is queer. And it's speaking through us, and I think we just embody love, and because we face so much violence, or sometimes are the first scapegoats. Like, the Nazis attacked trans people and burned transgender books and went after those clinics first. Like, people that do not fit into any norms or conventions are deemed so dangerous just because they exist differently. So I think queer resistance and queer leadership has always existed, even if people try to make it invisible, but it's just the earth expressing itself. I think resistance will continue as long as there's air in our lungs, no matter what form that takes shape. It's all about learning from our ancestors and being a good ancestor and continuing to roll the rock up the hill, and the earth is our mother. We got to take care of her. So as long as we can breathe, I think everyone will keep fighting.
0: What are your thoughts on that?
1: It's exhilarating. Yeah, it's one thing to kind of be suppressed, right? To let the administration and everything get to us and to kind of be suppressed and not do anything about it, or to think we can't do anything about it. But the queer community has never been that way. We've always been resilient enough to know that we can do something. We were resilient enough to get our rights.

0: large.
1: Stay strong. Stay strong, everybody. It is a tough time for everybody, but and it may look bleak, but it is just a little blip in history. And as long as we stay strong and we stay together and create these moments and these environments that are world building communities, we will thrive and we will be strong and we will get through this together.
0: For This Way Out, I'm Lauren Schmidt in Lockheel, Arizona.
2: The Thorn or Offam Nation is waging its own fight against the Trump administration's border wall plans. Tribal leaders say the wall threatens sacred sites and could further cut off some 3,000 enrolled members living in Mexico from their communities, ceremonies, and essential services, including health care on the U.S. side. For some members, according to tribal leaders, that access can be a matter of life and death. Thanks for discovering This Way Out, brought to you by the nonprofit Overnight Productions. 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

From Pacifica Radio in San Francisco, this is Flashpoints. I'm Dennis Bernstein with Miguel Gavila Molina. Today on the show, we go live to the U.S.-Mexico border at Juarez, where we'll be joined by our special legal correspondent Camilo Perez Bustillo and others in protest of Trump's massive deportation program. And that continues apace. Also, the dual nuclear and data center nightmare. What we know and what else we might need to know about AI and the potential nuclear madness that may very well follow. We'll be joined by Linda Pence Gunter, founder and executive director of the U.S.-based nonprofit Beyond Nuclear. All this and more coming up straight ahead on Flashpoints. Stay tuned.

0: 9. You're listening to Flashpoints on Pacifica Radio. My name is Dennis Bernstein. This is your daily investigative news magazine. We're coming to you every weekday from 5 to 6 over the Pacifica Radio Network, founded in 1949 by folks who understood how important it was to have a structure to speak truth to power. And we are still doing it here. We are, in that regard, going to take it to the U.S.-Mexico border, I believe, where we are joined by Camilo Perez Bustillo, former executive director of the San Francisco Bay Area chapter of the NLG, and a part of the leadership of Witness at the Border. Camilo, welcome back to Flashpoints. Where are you? What are you up to? Tell us something about what you've been doing here.
1: Dennis, I'm honored to join you. We're literally at the closing moments of the first day of a marathon session today, tomorrow, and concluding on Sunday of the International Tribunal of Conscience within the framework of a larger event, a binational peace summit in Ciudad Juarez, bordering El Paso. We're just steps away from the U.S.-Mexico border. Of course, you know, I was previously based here. You know, others who've regularly listened to my reports from the border region will remember the coverage when Witness at the Border first emerged as a group. Yes. Here in El Paso. And, you know, it was this space, it was Flashpoints that covered more than any other media, thanks to Dennis and his crew, Miguel Gavilan Molina. You covered when we emerged, you know, right before the pandemic, during and afterwards, fighting against the wall, fighting against what was known as the Remain in Mexico policy, fighting against, you know, successfully fighting to shut down the Tornillo youth detention camp on the outskirts of El Paso. You know, I'm just kind of sketching out the history that brings us here. Right now, what we're doing is we've organized this binational hearing focused on issues that are on the agenda between the U.S. and Mexico, which is the predicate of a larger effort, which will culminate in the next stage in Mexico City, October 14th, 15th, and 16th, which is a people's tribunal to put the Trump regime on trial. The Trump regime and all of those who are complicit with it within the U.S. and beyond, focusing on the crimes of that regime within U.S. borders and beyond U.S. borders. Obviously, migration is on the agenda. Obviously, the U.S.-Mexico so-called free trade agreement and the so-called war on drugs, you know, illegal arms traffic, everything that shapes the terrain, the landscape of U.S.-Mexico relations, the extraordinary violence that continues in Mexico that is fed by the demand for drugs within Mexico and how that ends up shipping guns to Mexico that create, you know, death and destruction. But also it's the way in which the U.S. exports, you know, all of the worst aspects of its migration policy, you know, compelling countries like Mexico and others to become the enforcers of U.S. Migration policy on Mexican territory. You know, in effect, the issue is no longer about immigration enforcement at the U.S.-Mexico border. There's kind of two new dimensions. One is, you know, crises like the streets of Minneapolis and L.A. and Chicago and beyond, which have been militarized. So obviously, U.S. border enforcement has moved beyond the border, right, to the interior. But on the other hand, it's been externalized and it's been exported to countries like Mexico and to other countries of origin. And, you know, in effect, what the U.S. is doing is militarizing the rest of Latin America and the Caribbean. And this is, you know, also through the U.S.'s intervention in a series of elections that we've talked about also on your program. There's been extraordinary coverage also in this space. about the elections in Colombia, the elections in Peru, the militarization of the drug war in countries like Ecuador, over 200 incidents, you know, through drones and other military attacks in the Caribbean and the Eastern Pacific, attacking, you know, innocent fishermen and vessels that are unidentified, claiming that they're involved in drug trafficking. You know, perhaps, as, again, in over 200 incidents, dozens, perhaps hundreds of deaths. We don't know. There's no accountability. But also U.S. troops on the ground, right? I mean, Medellin, which used to be, you know, famous for the Medellin cartel, Pablo Escobar, et cetera. Medellin is now the new headquarters for a military alliance of over 23 Latin American countries, which is kind of a mini NATO in the hemisphere. That's the extension of the Monroe Doctrine, right? A new enlarged Latin American military shield. You know, it's called the Southern Shield or Shield of the Americas. That's the extension of Manifest Destiny and the Monroe Doctrine all wrapped up together. So we're here to put those policies on trial. We've also been hearing about labor rights abuse. We have Chris Smalls, the head of the Amazon Labor Union, who's been here with us, standing in solidarity with Mexican workers, including the Mexican employees of Amazon here and in places like Tijuana. And we'll be, again, here in Mexico, October 14th, 15th, and 16th, and hopefully extending the live coverage from today to Mexico City in about 3 weeks.
0: Well, we are very grateful to have you, Camila Perez-Bustillo, there at the border, and for years doing extraordinary work in bringing information and contextualizing this struggle that now expands under Trump. And I want to ask you, I want to bring Gaby Leon in a moment, but I want to ask you, again, you are at the border there. Say something about... Trump is clearly a monster. He's a fascist from the get-go. That's obvious. But he wasn't the first to make it possible to sort of torture and deport brown people, sort of diminish their worthiness while using their labor. This isn't a new story.
1: It isn't. And, you know, what's incredible is the story basically begins at the border during the Mexican Revolution, and it begins here in El Paso. You know, again, we're only, you know, a couple of hours away from where Pancho Villa in March of 2016 launched one of the rare attacks on the U.S. mainland. You know, there's Pearl Harbor, there's 9/11. We just observed the 25th anniversary, of course, and also the anniversary of Chile, 9/11, September 11th, rather. Yes. But Columbus, New Mexico, March 2016, Pancho Villa launched an attack on the U.S. mainland. You know, people forget that belongs in the same category. That was at the height of the Mexican Revolution. And the largest single, let's say, base of support that Villa had during the Mexican Revolution was in this region, in El Paso and Ciudad Juarez. So we're in the territory of Villa. Just like we talk about, you know, Chiapas and the southern part of Mexico as being Zapatista territory, this is Villista territory. And it's here in January 2017 that a young woman named Carmelita Torres led an uprising at the border crossing between El Paso and Ciudad Juarez because young Mexican women, domestic workers, were being forcibly bathed in kerosene and gasoline. It was the rebellion against the gasoline baths of Mexican domestic workers because there was a typhus outbreak. And so they were trying to rid them of the fleas who were supposedly responsible for typhus. But what they were doing was stripping them naked, bathing these young women, mostly adolescents, between 15 and 20 years old, at the border. This is before the Border Patrol existed. The Border Patrol wasn't created until 1924. This was in 2017. Where I'm going is, remember this name, Carmelita Torres, 17 years old, a young Mexican woman, domestic worker, said, no, I'm not going to permit this degrading treatment to continue. Hundreds of young women rose up behind her, and there were riots for several days. Of course, she was a young villista. She was a young woman who was part of the revolutionary movement in Mexico. That was really what the border guards feared. That was the true contamination that they were trying to stem. It wasn't about typhus. It wasn't a sanitary measure. And it was the beginning of the kind of eugenics that were engineered into migration policy that we hear about today. Fast forward 110 years later, it's the same rhetoric that accompanies the policies of mass deportation and mass detention that are wrapped in the rhetoric within MAGA of the Great Replacement Theory. So there's a local historian who's here with us, who's written about that story, David Dorado Romo. Look it up online. You can look it up on the BBC and look it up on Vox.
0: We'd love to talk to him.
1: Yeah, look for the name Carmelita Torres. So look up David Dorado Romo. We'll happily connect you to him. He can tell you the story. He has reconstructed it. No other historian has done that work. Bottom line is, we were celebrating her legacy this morning as part of the struggle of Mexican workers. That's the kind of story we're building this tribunal hearing around, and celebrating those local traditions of struggle.
0: So this picture that you paint for us is a picture of resistance at the border with many groups, many folks involved. We don't see much of this reporting in Washington, D.C.
1: You know, it's the story that's missing. And just one added detail, you know what was going on at that time at the border? They were militarizing the border to try and prevent not just the contamination of typhus, but the contamination of revolution. That's what they were really afraid of. And among other things, there were U.S. soldiers at the border who, because there wasn't a border patrol, they were the ones who were, playing the role of enforcing what was not yet U.S. immigration law. And you know what they were doing? They were secretly photographing the women who had been stripped and were being bathed in kerosene and gasoline, and selling those photos at the local canteens, humiliating these women. You know, that's something that has also always been inherent in U.S. immigration and border policy. It's always been gendered, it's always been patriarchal, and it's always been about violence against women, and specifically migrant women. So that was another important theme today in the testimonies we heard. We're going to be documenting all of that, presenting, and we have a very distinguished jury, including this local historian I mentioned, and we're going to be presenting those findings in Mexico City in a few weeks.
0: That's beautiful. We're with us is Miguel Gavilán Molina. He'd love to ask you a question or two. And if there's anybody out there on the ground that wants to speak to us, open mic.
1: Great. I'm going to see if I can find somebody. But absolutely. But meanwhile, saludos to mi hermano Miguel Gavilán. I have an organizer from the Mexico Solidarity Project.
0: Yeah. Oh, let's hear it. Louis. Yes.
1: Yes.
2: Absolutely. Absolutely.
0: Welcome.
1: I'll just introduce the hearing.
0: Yeah. Welcome. You're on Flashpoints on Pacifica Radio. Welcome.
3: Oh, thank you very much. This is Major Louie with the Mexico Solidarity Project. We have a solidarity committee, a labor solidarity committee that is joint with Labor Notes. And we've worked on a number of different campaigns, realizing that the struggles of Mexican labor and U.S. labor are really linked, given that sometimes it's the exact same companies. So, for example, one of the first independent unions that we were able to support and that won their won their independent union recognition and ousted one of the corrupt charro unions that was helping the company more than the workers. They did that with support from international unions, and it's so important because the multinational companies, of course, have the total freedom to cross borders. Money can cross borders, companies can cross borders, but people can't. So it's important that we find other ways to support each other. In their struggle, there were people that went down and camped outside when they were having their union representation vote. One of the things about the USMCA, the second one, was it did for the first time include some labor accords. And one of the innovations was a rapid response mechanism so that workers in Mexico could complain directly to the United States Department of Labor. And actually, the Department of Labor did a really good job. They totally defended the Mexicans when they had complaints that their labor organizing rights were being, abrogated by the companies. And in the case of Cynthia, that first GM union that won, a rapid response mechanism was filed. And as a result, they were able to see that the union election was completely rigged and that workers were intimidated. And so a new election was called, and the new independent democratic union won in a landslide. So there's been a few cases like that. But what we're talking about today at the conference is that there's still many problems. For example, the companies are not happy with the new labor laws that protect the right to freedom of association of workers. And so now, because the government no longer represses workers for them, they have turned to hiring thugs, including ones that are connected with organized crime. We know of a case where Sinaloa cartel was involved in threatening a worker at the Camino Rojo mine, and to the extent that he had to leave Zacatecas completely, the entire state, and go into hiding, and had to be in hiding for several years. So that's the kind of thing that workers are still facing in spite of some of these advances that were made since 2019.
0: And could you talk a little bit about the sort of the struggle, particular struggle that women have? And it's nice to hear a voice representing the women. What are their multiple struggles that we don't hear about, particularly when it comes to women?
3: Yeah, I think, women, which is true in all countries, probably they face added added burdens of sexual harassment at work. And sometimes their leadership is a question, even within an independent organizing drive. The men will say, the women aren't really capable of doing this. And they have to stand up for themselves even more than the men do. However, in a number of cases, women have been elected general secretaries. For example, at the GM plant in Silao that I just mentioned, the general secretary is Alejandra Morales. And she was elected out of many, many workers. But she proved herself partly because she was one of the people that was threatened. People went to her home, and she was a single mother, but she didn't back down. She continued to organize. And she also has a lot of administrative skills that they really appreciated. So, yeah, women have been able to hold their own in spite of the fact that they are, as usual, more likely to be considered not as capable as men.
0: Gavilan, questions?
2: Well, one of the things that I know, and that's, and I'm really glad to hear, and that's that in labor movements or labor actions, there are no borders. There's whole mindset of international labor solidarity. And that seems clearly what's happening in the work that you're doing. But that said, have you at all seen any actions of ICE in and around the areas where you've been gathering, having your conference, your actions? Is there anything noticeable that you've taken to sight? I'm just curious.
3: Well, actually, we are in Mexico, and in terms of the Mexican independent unions, They're not subject to ICE, of course. However, they are very concerned about their brothers and sisters in the United States. So that's where the sort of the solidarity is needs to go both ways. And they need to be contacting their own government, you know, in order to get protections for those who get deported back to Mexico. There are some programs, and of course, they're concerned because it's their friends and relatives. I was going to mention one more thing about women. There are a number of places where it's mostly women workers. So, for example, at textile and clothing factories, it's mostly women. So they are sort of naturally the ones who organize and are the leaders. Hello?
0: Yeah, we're right with you.
2: Yes, I was just listening. I wanted to ask Camilo a question. Is he nearby?
3: Okay, he's right here, and then he has someone else.
0: Thank you for speaking with us. Please come back and talk to us again.
3: I would love to do that. Thank you.
0: We really appreciate the information. 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We're speaking
1: we have
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1: Ready to go with you. Yakowine Oaks from the New York Indian Center, from the Mohawk Nation at the U.S.-Canada border. She will explain much better than I to share her people's struggle and why she's here at the U.S.-Mexico border and what they experienced trying to cross.
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4: Hello. Hi. Seiko.
0: We're happy to have you with us. I'm Dennis with Miguel Gavilan Molina. You're on Flashpoints on Pacifica Radio, coast to coast. Talk to us about what brings you there and what the struggle looks like now.
4: Sure. So we're at the Peace Summit here. It's a derivative of the People's Movement for Peace and Justice. We're here in Juarez, Chihuahua. I am Mohawk, Kanyat Kahaga, the keepers of the Eastern Door within the Haudenosaunee Confederacy, also known as the Iroquois Confederacy. So we're gathering here against gun violence, indigenous violence, and in defense of human rights for all, because indigenous rights and human rights are actually not the same. As a Ungwehue, the original peoples of our homelands, I live on the border of Canada and the U.S., or their borders are on us. And we have a lot of binational issues up north, and we're here to reconnect in Juarez with our brothers and sisters from the south and those throughout the U.S., Canada, and Mexico in general, just to, I guess, really do an analysis and an update on all the things that have been happening to our people, to our communities, to our children, and and just really just share with one another and figure out ways to move forward. Solution.
0: Would you share a little bit of what that is, or what you shared with the people down there? Give us a sense of what the dialogue is like and what the fear is and what the struggle is. We'd love to know more.
4: Well, it seems to be that we all are going through the same different thing or the same things, but just on different timelines. As Ungwehue within the U.S. and Canada borders on our homelands, we faced genocide, what we would consider a Holocaust. And, you know, this is not being this is not really being acknowledged at all, let alone the continuation of it. And so right now, like in my homeland, we're dealing with AI data centers that are on our waterways, the shores of our waterways on a border. And it's about the equivalent of two blocks from my home. We just got rid of Alcoa and a GM plant that really set our rivers ablaze with PCBs, which damaged our traditional ways of life, our food ways, from our fish to our land, to our game, to our animals, our wildlife, and to our people. We're facing a lot of comorbidities, more specifically due to this, cancer and so on. But we're really discussing with other nations down here that are facing the same thing. They're facing just the destruction of capitalism and what industries are doing and how they're speculating on their lands and, you know, the ones that are currently like in development or already developed and the continuation of extraction. It's no different what's happening south of the border to what's happening north of the border all the way up to Canada. And we're here to
0: say the word extraction. People need to know more what that word means in real terms on your land, extraction.
4: Yeah, so the extraction of natural resources within our homelands, all of the different nations, there's no consultation, there's no consent, there's no talks with us about like our needs or acknowledgement of them and just our survival. When you take away or when you damage our waters and our land, you're taking away and affecting our foodways, our traditional foodways, from agriculture to hunting to like we're as Gnat Gahaga people, we are hunters and berry pickers. You know, that's our traditional foodways. And so like these things have all been affected and has forcefully, I guess, got us dependent on capitalistic food sources, which also makes our people sick. And the same thing is happening down here. There's violence everywhere. And it's all the sources, all of these industries and these corporations that are really coming into our territories and silently, like without any media acknowledgement, just sending in mercenaries and are threatening us in different ways, but nobody listens to us. Nobody acknowledges us. So we're here to put on record and to archive amongst ourselves to have a direct reference to each other, but then also to record this historically in our own archives, in our own book, our own history books. And we're also here to build solidarity, unity, and to create ways to move forward and resist.
0: Well, we appreciate you and you sharing that with us. I'm here with Miguel Gavila Molina. He's a partner, a co-broadcaster for us here in the Bay Area. Gavilan, did you have a follow-up?
2: Yes, I do have a question.
0: Yes.
2: On both sides of the borders, I know here in the southwest of the United States territories, there's been massive concern and there's been efforts by Native American groups to start looking at this and start, you know, documenting it. There was a time a few years back, a couple of decades back, where they were finding young women on the U.S.-Mexican border who, you know, their bodies were just tossed and their organs had been harvested, and the disappearance of Native women, you know, across the U.S. on both sides, you know, the U.S. Canadian border, the U.S.-Mexican border. Is that something that you have addressed, something that your tribe is concerned about?
4: Yes, that's sort of like compiled in my, whenever I said the continuation of our genocide, right? So we have missing and murdered Indigenous women and Two-Spirit relatives. That's a whole movement, hashtag MMIWR or MMIW2S. That's a big movement that's really fighting for our women that are continuously being coming up missing around man camps in certain places where there's developments occurring. Yeah. And it's very similar to south of the border. They're going through the same thing and it's the same root cause. And like for us, a lot of the ways that they get away with it, both on the United States side and the Canadian side, is it's jurisdictional. So we're federally recognized tribal nations. So there's not supposed to be any state interference, right, in the way we govern ourselves and police ourselves. So the local police and that would normally investigate situations like this that occurred in their locality, they won't in ours. If it happened on ours or if the person is from our territories, they won't investigate it, and they'll just make up something like, oh, they just ran away. Or if they find them, it feels like a big cover up every time. And then oftentimes we never find them at all because they're being shipped out on containers or because they're just like so far away. And It's very difficult. It's been an ongoing struggle for us for about probably like more notably the past maybe 10 years. MMIW has been in action, and we have also a lot of organizations and alliances that are being built across both the nation of Canada and the U.S. amongst tribal people to create awareness and to also, bring attention, try to get some sort of authorities to assist us with this. And, you know, with all the flat cameras around, why are people still going missing, you know, well, with all the surveillance? So it's very purposeful.
0: Could you share with us a way people who want more information, who want to help in one way or another, might be able to get in touch, what you might suggest before we talk back to Camillo? Is there some way for people to follow this incredibly important story and information?
4: Sure, sure. So I'm actually the executive director and the founder of the North American Indigenous Center of New York. Just to correct the way he said it earlier, that's the name of our organization. Our website is naicny.org. But this here, the event that we're at, the Peace Summit, is the People's Movement for Peace and Justice, hashtag PMPJ. And we're on Facebook, my organization, and the PMPJ is on Facebook and on Instagram. And you could find us there and reach out to us, reach into us. By email to my organization to get involved or to show your support in any way possible, because we are people that are severely underfunded and undersupported and under-resourced. So anything
0: and under attack with a new vigor given the current neo-fascist administration. So a lot going on. We thank you for taking the time out. Dennis Bernstein here with Miguel Gavilan Molina. You're listening to Flashpoints on Pacifica Radio. This is your daily investigative news magazine coming to you out of Pacifica Radio. Camillo, are you still with us? I think, well, we're going to continue, obviously, reporting from the border, about the border. We want to bring you original information that doesn't come through sort of the mainstream, the corporate mainstream, even hard to get on the information out on the alternative press. So we're honored to be a part of this communication. And Gavilan, final words. I think we have lost Camillo.
2: Well, I think that just to remind people, this week begins Latino Indigenous Heritage Month, and it goes all the way to October the 15th. This week throughout the Southwest and different areas in the United States, you know, groups have come together to celebrate independence from Spanish colonial rule. And Mexico gained its independence back about 216 years. And here we are today facing a low-intensity domestic war within the United States territories, the so-called land of the free, the land of the of justice and liberty for all, except for brown indigenous peoples. That said, there's going to be all kinds of activities this weekend and all throughout the rest of, like I said, into October 15th, where other Central and South American countries are celebrating independence from colonial rule. That said, we'll be out there in this weekend in the streets. San Francisco is going to have a major, it's been having it for the last 45 years, a lowrider car motorcycle parade that's just culturally, visually, just enriching and powerful.
0: Well, I could tell you, Gavilan, you know, I'm not far from that neighborhood, and I've seen, let's say today I saw actually three different 63 Chevys.
2: People are getting ready, Dennis. People are getting ready.
0: You know, going up and down. But in any event, we appreciate you, obviously, Gavilan, and this report from the border is transformational. We obviously we're going to do a lot more reporting with Camillo, and want to honor, I should say, that was put together by our brother and our contributor, Camillo Perez Bustillo. He's the former executive director of the San Francisco Bay Area chapter of the National Lawyers Guild. He is a part of the leadership of the Witness at the Border and a coordinator of the National Lawyers Guild Task Force on the Americas. Incredibly important contributor to the show, to the station, and more to come on that. 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When we come back, we're going to sort of deal with the dual nuclear and data center nightmare. Yeah, a couple of nightmares. I don't know what the hell's going on, but we're going to find out a lot more about AI and these big dangers we seem to be facing. Stay with us.

0: are listening to Flashpoints on Pacifica Radio. We are joined now by Linda Pence Gunter. She's been on the show a couple of times. Incredibly important material and reporting, particularly around nuclear. She is the Linda Pence Gunter is the founder and executive director of the U.S.-based nonprofit Beyond Nuclear. She's the author of No to Nuclear: Why Nuclear Power Destroys Lives, Derails Climate Progress, and Provokes War. Now, I guess we're going to add into the mix in a very crucial way what we think we might understand about the nature of AI, artificial intelligence. Does it make your job there, the anti-nuclear activist, a lot more complicated? How do you see this, at this juncture in terms of the dangers of nukes and in the context of AI? I mean, because that's the big question, isn't it?
1: Yes, Dennis, and it's great to be back on. I guess there's a couple of issues tied to the AI problem. One is the nature of AI itself and what we're seeing most alarmingly about it, you know, going rogue and actually doing stuff on its own. And that certainly is concerning when it comes to the nuclear weapons complex, for example, and whether it could, you know, unleash a nuclear war on its own. But the other thing more immediately, I think, which is in a way, obviously, it's not a good thing, but it's sort of changed the dynamic for those of us trying to stop nuclear power expansion, is that because a lot of these big hyper data centers, the owners of them are talking about having nuclear power plants to deliver the energy, that has woken up a whole new demographic of people who are deeply opposed to these data centers, wondering how much worse it makes them if they come along with a nuclear reactor as well, which obviously makes them orders of magnitude more dangerous, more polluting, and so forth. So it sort of opened up a conversation with a whole lot of communities that we probably wouldn't have otherwise been talking to, because they're threatened with both of these technologies.
0: Well, what are the possible added dangers of what we're learning now about AI and the dangers that you've been fighting against as an anti-nuclear activist campaigner for a very long time, and also reported extensively before you became activist, became an activist. So give us a sense of where you see us. Are you frightened now? Are we in much more danger? Is the synergy of the nuke and the AI you were just talking about, in terms of it's almost could be the new package, right, for your community? You get a reactor and you get an information center, and what does it mean to the people there? Not much, because they're not going to get a lot of jobs.
1: Well, it's very frightening. I'm frightened about a lot of things, obviously, that are going on in the world. But in the case of this in particular, I think what, in the big picture, what is so concerning is that we are unarguably in a climate crisis, which we should have dealt with decades ago, could have preempted. Now we're seeing some of the worst of it already happening. And we're introducing into the mix something that is a massive energy guzzler, data centers, hyper data centers, and water consumer, at a time when we cannot afford to do either one. We're going to be facing water shortages, and the last thing we need to do for the climate crisis is come up with something else that consumes a lot of electricity. And then you add into the mix nuclear power plants, which, if they are used, and it's, you know, somewhat unlikely that this will happen, because nuclear reactors are far on the horizon, even the new ones, and it's a good chance that the AI bubble might have burst before they even come along. But it's just assuming that they do, then you've got something that, if it's a water-cooled reactor, uses far more water than even a data center, and is a de facto nuclear waste dump because none of these new reactors have solved the waste problem. So when you've got a community and a data center in a densely populated community with so-called small modular reactors to power them, you're really increasing the risk manifold that something could go wrong at the nuclear power plant, that it'll contaminate the water source, that it could have some sort of big release of radioactivity and so forth. So there's reason to be alarmed on both fronts. But what's interesting is that what we're seeing in the polling, for example, is that people are much more frightened of data centers than they are of nuclear power plants. Now, there's good reason to be opposed to some of these huge data centers, absolutely. But the risks they pose compared to the risks of a nuclear power plant don't really compare. You know, they are job stealers, as you've said, and water users and contaminators, and they make a lot of noise and they use a lot of electricity, but they can't irradiate your entire state. So that's another reason to be doubly concerned of this. Use a lot of electricity, but they can't irradiate your entire state. So that's another reason to be

0: wealthy class that will sustain itself with this kind of technology. Wouldn't you say this is, if it's going to work for anybody, it's going to work for them?
1: It's going to work as, not technologically, but, you know, as a profit, a quick profit-making enterprise. And actually, I recently did a presentation for a group, a network, opposed to data centers. And the last slide I made was sort of a spider's web with Trump in the middle. And looking at all the interconnected men, they were all men, who are either with these big data companies or with the nuclear companies. And then the relationships between them and between Trump and his sons and his son-in-law and Howard Lutnick, his commerce secretary, and his sons, and the investments they have in some of these companies. And so they're all seeing a quick profit, which is largely going to be made with our money, because what's happening is that these nuclear companies are getting massive subsidies and federal loan guarantees and may never deliver anything. But they'll walk away with the money. The Trump family members who are invested will walk away with their quick profits. And we won't see anything at all come out of it other than what it's cost us in our taxes.
0: Wow. You are listening to Flashpoints on Pacifica Radio, and we are speaking with Linda Pence Gunter. And if I'm not mistaken, you're going to be in our town here in San Francisco next month. Is that true?
1: I am. Yes, I'm really looking forward to it. I'm going to be at the Sausalito Library at 6 o'clock on October the 9th. With a local artist, Mary Lou Dore, who has been influenced by the nuclear story in some of her paintings, and also by Chase Enright with the Plowshares Fund. And we're going to be sort of talking about different ways you communicate this story through my book, through art, through trying to get the world to disarm from nuclear weapons. And then on the 11th, I'll be at Medicine for Nightmares, the bookstore in the Mission District in San Francisco, at 7 o'clock with Eric Wolf, who's actually one of the original founders of the first anti-nuclear power movement in this country, the Clamshell Alliance, but is a long-time San Francisco resident. And we'll be discussing my book at Medicine for Nightmares on the Sunday. So I hope that some of your listeners will be able to make it to those.
0: Okay, I want to ask you, I want to tap your expertise a little bit more on the dangers of nuclear power plants / weapons. I've often heard it said by people who know a lot about how these things work that a nuclear power plant is actually a nuclear bomb waiting to, you know, for someone to stick a fuse in it and light it. Well, could you talk about, you know, people say, well, you know, I'm not for nuclear weapons, and, you know, but I'm okay with these plants. And, like, we are, San Francisco is facing down the eye of Diablo Canyon, which is no guarantee of long-term peace.
1: Yeah, so, I mean, they are obviously related technologies. And, of course, once you have the technology, the materials, and the know-how to run a civil nuclear program, it's not that difficult to transition to nuclear weapons. It's not easy, but it's not impossible. And that's really what we're seeing right now with the deal that the Trump administration is making with Saudi Arabia, for example. Again, another story with vested interests of Jared Kushner and others in Westinghouse and so forth. So this is, you know, when it's the Trump administration, it's always about how can I make money and how can I make money for my family, and not really what's good for the world, obviously. But the deal that afoot is to sell full size, interestingly, not small modular reactors, to Saudi Arabia. And not at the moment to allow them to enrich their own uranium, but possibly down the road. So if they're able to enrich uranium, when you enrich it to 5% or less, that's considered civil-grade reactor fuel. If you enrich it above 90%, that's considered weapons-grade. And in between, there's this sort of gray area, which is weapons-usable, which means you could, with a great deal of difficulty, make a crude nuclear weapon, but not, obviously, the atomic bomb. So that raises alarms, obviously, in terms of what Saudi Arabia's agenda is. I mean, I think it's fairly obvious, because if you are a country that's 90% desert and you're looking to replace

0: oil burning with some other way to generate electricity, why would you choose the slowest, most expensive, most dangerous, problematic way to do it, nuclear power, when obviously Saudi Arabia should be doing solar and wind? So this is clearly in design to have the wherewithal, materials, know-how, technology to transition to nuclear weapons if they so chose, and certainly to position themselves to be able to do it. And that's really to counter Iran, which is in a similar position where it has developed a civil nuclear power program and is suspected of perhaps moving towards nuclear weapons development, something they've denied. And the International Atomic Energy Agency had said until they couldn't inspect the facilities anymore because Israel and the U.S. bombed them and then Iran shut them out. But until that point was saying that Iran was not transitioning to nuclear weapons. So there's sort of this easy street, you know, between the two. I think what you're also referring to is whether it's sort of a pre-deployed nuclear weapon in and of itself. And that's true in the sense that a nuclear power plant contains a huge radioactive inventory, especially in the fuel that's already been through the reactor and is in the fuel pools or in the casks outside, because that fuel is at least a million times more radioactive than the raw fuel that went into the reactor before it fissioned, and so very lethal. And if that somehow was breached, caught fire, dispersed its radioactivity over a wide area, which is what we saw with Chernobyl, that could obviously have very serious consequences. I mean, it's not the same isotopically as a nuclear bomb, but in many ways very lethal, because they are long-lived radioactive isotopes, which is why, you know, people do live in Hiroshima today, but you can't live within the 1,000-square-mile exclusion zone around the Chernobyl plant, and probably not, you know, for many decades, or more than decades, probably hundreds of thousands of years. So in that sense, if yes, there's an explosion, you would see an outcome that was a radiological contamination of vast areas for a very, very long time.
1: Yeah. So we are told, and are you confident that solar, wind, alternative energy really could own the day in a snap of the fingers? Are you confident?
0: I don't have to be confident. Yeah, it's empirically true. I mean, it doesn't have to be my confidence or anyone else's confidence. It's what's actually happening. And it's happening faster than I think even the renewable energy industry expected. So the difference is that if you decide to put all your billions into nuclear power, you're probably going to wait a very long time, and you may get one or two of these small modular reactors in the end. Meanwhile, if you'd invested that same money in renewables, you'd be getting tens of gigawatts of electricity very fast. And Texas actually just did this. In 4 years, they invested $36 billion and they got 36 gigawatts of solar and battery storage. Georgia spent 14 years trying to bring on those two reactors at Vogtle and ended up with 2.2 gigawatts at $36 billion, the same amount of money. So you can see immediately that investment in renewables will give you a quick return and will displace carbon faster than waiting for nuclear, which if you divert your funds to nuclear and don't invest them in renewables, of course, we continue to burn fossil fuels. So that's why I argue that actually choosing nuclear in your all-of-the-above scenario makes the climate crisis worse.
1: Where do you see the political class? Is there do you believe there is now enough support within Congress? It looks like there's going to be a bit of a flip. Do you think that this will be on the mind, or will be an issue that we can get the progressive movement to really act on if, in fact, they take both houses?
0: It depends if we actually elect progressives. And even then, it's not a given. I mean, the Congress is pretty hopeless, frankly, and so are the governors. I mean, we're seeing this epidemic, a sort of virus amongst predominantly Democratic governors and a lot of them women, who think that it's a great idea to invite small modular reactor programs into their state. And they are woefully underinformed, or they've just been listening to the propaganda and not to, they haven't looked at the empirical evidence that in fact it will stifle jobs, it will slow down mitigation on climate change and so forth, and raise electricity rates, but they're all gung-ho about it. So I don't have any real confidence in who we may elect. I think it absolutely depends on the electorate, you know, the voters, to get educated and to push their elected officials to do what we want, which is not to proliferate data centers, not to proliferate nuclear power plants, but to do sensible things that will deliver cheaper, safer, cleaner electricity faster and reduce carbon quickly, because that's what we need to do.
1: How do they keep, how are they able to keep, given the finances here and what you're telling us, how do they manage to keep shoving these plants down our throats? And we see them, as you lingering on years and years before they can get a plant online, and then it's shut down, it's on, it's off, you know?
0: Yeah. Well,
1: This is amazing.
0: They're chasing phantoms, really. Because, in fact, you know, what people seem to not understand, because the propaganda campaign has been so effective and so much of a saturation, is that people think that small modular reactors exist and that they're out there and they're deployed somewhere or other. That's not actually the case. There are three in the entire world, two of them in China, one in Russia. There are no small modular reactors. There are no orders. There's no upfront factory. There's no fully certified design. There are no reactors. You know, so this is that's the reality of what the Renaissance that they keep talking about looks like. It's a blank page. Now, eventually, maybe because they're pouring so many billions of our tax dollars into these private corporations, who are startups, most of them, they've never built anything, let alone a nuclear power plant, that maybe eventually one or two of them will limp in. But what point will that be at that point? You know, we're in a climate crisis now. We've got to do things yesterday. In 10 years' time, if we get 300 megawatts of small modular reactor electricity somewhere, it's irrelevant, and it hasn't helped anything.
1: God, well, we thank you for sharing that. I'm remembering interviewing Pete Seeger as he arrived on his Clearwater boat in a protest against the building of a nuclear reactor on Long Island Shoreham. And I remember I asked him, what would you suggest? What should we do? He said, get some kids, get some tools, get some wood, make a solar collector and begin to protect the future. Anyway, we thank you for taking the time to be with us. And he actually sang a song after that.
0: Yeah, that's a wonderful memory. A lot of us have those. And Pete obviously was a visionary and an inspiration to so many of us.
1: Absolutely. All right. Well, we thank you for the good work you've been doing, keeping us educated on some of the aspects of nuclear. Now, in the context of AI, it becomes, I think, even more urgent and more important that we're careful and we educate ourselves and we take a look at what's being done in our name. Thanks for taking the time out. Be safe. We'll talk to you soon.
0: Thank you. Bye-bye.
1: Bye-bye now. That's it for another edition of Flashpoints. Stay tuned.

And that does it for another episode of Flashpoint. Our executive producer is Dennis Bernstein. Senior producers, Miguel Gabalon Molina and Kevin Pina. Technical producer, Rod Akil. Our theme music written and produced by Charlie Lang. For questions and comments, email Dennis Bernstein at dennis@kpfa.org. 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

0: Hello and welcome to the History Hour with me, Max Pearson, the past brought to life by those who were there. This week, the Norwegian teachers who refused to peddle Nazi propaganda during the Second World War.
1: The Germans conquered the whole of southern Norway in 4 weeks, but our schools have waged another war against the Germans for 4 years and we've stood our ground all the time.
0: A tragedy which shocked Ireland in the 1980s, the Stardust nightclub fire.
2: The last thing that I remembered was, like, the smoke was so thick, it was actually burning in our throat, it couldn't breathe, and the fumes actually knocked a whole lot of us out.
0: Plus, the discovery of the San Jose, one of the most sought-after shipwrecks of all time, and the man who connected the world by inventing the cable modem.
3: The bankers, the cable industry said, you're crazy, nobody's going to solve those problems. And even if you solve it, nobody cares, because who wants to have data connected at their home?
0: First, today's news.
4: I'm Debbie Russ with the BBC News. Moscow and its surrounding region have come under sustained attack overnight by Ukrainian drones on the final day of parliamentary elections in Russia. Moscow's oil refinery was also set ablaze. Paul Adams reports from Kyiv.
5: President Zelensky called the attack on the Moscow oil refinery very significant and congratulated everyone involved in its planning and execution. Ukraine's foreign minister, Andriy Sybiha, said Russians only had Vladimir Putin to blame for the fact that the war had come home. Ukraine's message was simple, he said. Look out of the Kremlin window, see the flames over Moscow, and end the war. This appears to have been one of the largest and most complex Ukrainian attacks so far on Russia's energy facilities, involving a wide array of Ukrainian-made drones and missiles. The Moscow refinery, some 15 kilometers from the Kremlin, processes around 12 million tons of crude oil a year and is the main supplier of fuel for the Russian capital.
4: Voters in eastern Germany have been casting their ballots in 2 state elections that could further weaken Chancellor Friedrich Merz's position. If his Christian Democrats perform poorly, it's likely to lead to speculation about the future of Mr. Merz as leader. Here's our Berlin correspondent, Jessica Parker.
6: So in Berlin, the CDU is tussling for first place, according to polls, against the left party, Die Linke. Depending on what happens there, the CDU kind of worst case scenario for them is that they fall out of power if Die Linke forms a coalition with other left-leaning parties. Then here in Mecklenburg-Vorpommern, the CDU, it's not a strong state for them traditionally anyway, but where they are at the moment is they've just been hovering above the 5% threshold that parties need to actually enter the parliament. And if the CDU fell out of the parliament here in Mecklenburg-Vorpommern, that would be a really catastrophic result for them, a first for the party. So I think they're pretty desperate to avoid that.
4: New statistics from Iran show the level of pain the economy is suffering from the war with the US. It's in deep recession, with GDP falling more than 10% year on year. The annual rate of inflation is almost 70%. Hundreds of people in South Africa have attended the funeral of Elizabeth Moselekgomo, who was killed after going for a jog near Johannesburg last week. Richard Kagoe reports.
7: It was an emotional farewell for Elizabeth Moselekgomo, whose death has drawn attention to the killings of women in and around Johannesburg. 8 other women have been found dead over the past 2 months. A large portrait and candles filled the tent at her home in the township of Bankop, where mourners had a tribute from her 8-year-old daughter, who read a poem. A government minister told mourners that police are working to track down those responsible for her murder. Investigators are trying to establish if the deaths are connected. They are to establish whether they were committed by the same person.
4: This is the latest world news from the BBC. South Korean defense officials say North Korea has fired 2 missiles into the sea off its eastern coast. They said at least one of the projectiles was a short-range ballistic missile. Earlier, Japan's defense ministry also reported the launches, saying they suspected both projectiles to be ballistic missiles. The authorities in France have opened a preliminary investigation into the Paris Saint-Germain president, Nasser Al-Khelaifi, over conflict of interest allegations relating to negotiations over football broadcast rights. Mr. Al-Khelaifi is accused of trying to sway talks over TV rights for top-flight French football towards a Qatari-owned media company he chairs. His representatives have dismissed the allegations as absurd. Police in Pakistan are reported to have arrested the sister of the former Prime Minister, Imran Khan, ahead of a protest about his imprisonment. His political party, PTI, said Alima Khan had been detained outside.
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9: Good morning. You are listening to WMNF 88.5 in Tampa. This is Making Connections. In a WNF community, Tampa in Florida. I am Laura Lawson. Good morning. Joe is running the equipment today. How are you today,
10: hey,
9: Joe?
10: Good morning.
9: We're going to be talking about walking and biking safety today. This is an area of special concern in Tampa and in the Tampa Bay region and specifically in the state of Florida as well. Smart Growth America repeatedly ranks Tampa Bay and Florida as some of the most dangerous places in the U.S. to walk or to ride a bicycle. These studies explain that our roads are, in some cases, dangerous by design. Many of our arterial roadways are often very wide. People use them to travel distances by car, but they are also lined with businesses and bus stops. There is a combination of a lot of cars going various speeds, doing lots of maneuvers and turns, and people just simply trying to cross the street or bicycle along the street. Think about Dale Mabry Highway, for example, or 19 in St. Petersburg, Fowler Avenue, Highway 60 in Brandon. These kinds of roads and other similar roads focus on the throughput and the street and the speed of cars at the cost of safety to our walkers and our bicyclists. All of us as drivers, as pedestrians, as bicyclists can play a part in making our communities safer by being more aware, by supporting policies that ensure the safety of all road users, and by working with others towards these goals. We are joined today by someone who is doing just that, Emily Hinsdale. Emily is the president of Sidewalk Stompers, and she also is the League of Women Voters Transportation Chair and is on the board of Walk Bike Tampa. Good morning, Emily.
11: Good morning, Laura. Thank you for having me this morning.
9: Thank you so much for being here. Please tell us about yourself and what led you to focus on pedestrian safety.
11: We started Sidewalk Stompers 10 years ago, and it was very simply because my neighbors and I enjoyed walking our children to school and were kind of surprised to see very few other families walking with us. So we went to our local elementary school and we said, hey, can we do some sort of program, incentive program to encourage more families to participate? And we right away saw some success at that school. We started at that school with 89 children walking at our first event, stayed in the 90s for the first couple weeks, and then within a year, we had over 250 children walking at that school.
9: Wow.
11: And we have grown from there to other schools, and we now serve thousands across Tampa.
9: That is tremendous. That is an unbelievable movement. 10 years now. It's 10 years ago now that you started Sidewalk Stompers. Tell us more about how that came about.
11: Well, I always had walked my children to school. I thought it was a fun way to start the day. It introduced physical activity into their lives. It was a positive interaction in the morning. And so this is something we really wanted to bring to other families. Physical activity is an issue for today's children. While in the 1970s, almost half of children walked or biked to school. Today, it's more around 10% of children who walk and bike to school, which has resulted in some health issues for our children.
9: That's a really interesting point. I was an elementary school student in the 1970s, And I remember not only walking to school and biking to school, I remember taking the school bus to school and from school. I had different ways of going about it. And I think a lot of children are getting dropped off at school now by comparison to what I remember from back at that time. Is that what you have seen?
11: That's right. Right now, the majority of children reach school by private car, but they're driven by a parent.
9: And of course, that is part, I would think, of what's creating the transportation impacts that affect pedestrians around the school. Is that right?
11: Yes. According to the U.S. Department of Transportation, at least 10 to 14% of morning rush hour traffic is solely school drop-off. The cars are just going to schools and then returning home. It reaches up to as much as 30%. If you add in the people who are dropping at school and then going on to work. So if we eliminated the amount of people who are just taking their children to school and contributing to our congestion in the morning, that would be a giant change. We see it in the summer when their school is not in session. Everybody's aware of this, but this is something that we could change about our school environments as well.
9: Yes, it is really interesting. And you can see the drop off when the summer begins almost immediately. Another thing I noticed as a parent, my daughter went to magnet schools in both cases. And magnet schools typically don't necessarily have a strong busing program because of the nature of from where all their student body comes from. And I definitely noticed the impact of not having bus be part of it. The other thing I noticed was that for the first couple of weeks of school is when it is absolutely the most chaotic. And I guess that's because everyone is still working out their routines. I'm not sure, but have you seen that as well?
11: Yes, everybody at the beginning is still trying to figure out where you go. You have new families coming in and trying to figure out how to do drop off. School buses are a valuable part of the school transportation system, but in the state of Florida, if you live within 2 miles of a school, you are not eligible for a school bus.
9: That's right. I have read about that. And although in this day and age, a lot of people don't send their 5 or 6 years olds off on 2 mile walks very typically by themselves, do they?
11: No, developmentally, about half a mile is appropriate for a 5 or 6 year old, stretching up to a mile for the older grades, like fourth and fifth. If they're biking, obviously, they can go a little further.
9: Right. And so part of what you've done is solve this problem by creating a group of people, a squad of people that walk together. Is that right?
11: This is the idea behind what we're doing. This is an incentive-based program. So we give children rewards for participating in walking and biking. And what this does is changes the level of participation. So instead of one child walking through a neighborhood, now you can have a group of children that are walking together. And that increases their safety and their visibility, and it also provides better opportunities to train them as to how to interact with their road environment. How do you know that you're supposed to stop at a stop sign if you've never walked down the street and done that? If you're always in a car, sitting in the back seat, rear facing for a lot of your childhood, these are things you're not aware of until you're suddenly out on your own.
9: So you're really teaching essentially road literacy and pedestrian literacy.
11: Yes, this is something we don't offer in schools in Florida. There are area hospital groups that do a fabulous job teaching that kind of curriculum. But there's nothing that really replaces the experience of just doing it. Having an adult, a parent, a guardian, a neighbor showing you how you safely walk down a street.
9: Oh, that makes a lot of sense. Well, everyone out there, feel free to join the conversation. We're having a conversation today with Emily Hinsdale She's the president of Sidewalk Stompers. She's been working really hard on pedestrian safety and specifically the very important job of ensuring that our children can safely walk and bike to school. So you can call the studio. The number is 813-239-9663. You can send a text. That's 813-433-0885. Or you can send an email to DJ@WMNF to talk about pedestrian safety, road safety, safety for students. So how many schools have you worked with in your time at Sidewalk Stompers?
11: Over the course of these 10 years, I would say 40 to 50 schools that we have interacted with in different ways. This year, we have 18 schools in Hillsborough County that are doing weekly or monthly programs with us. So ongoing, constant. We have another 30 that will partner with us this year at National Walk and Bike to School Day on October 7th. And then we do act in advisory capacity for additional schools along the way.
9: Oh, that's just incredible. How can people find out more about your organization if they're interested in getting involved?
11: We'd love to have people visit our website, sidewalkstompers.org. We're on social media. We have Facebook is Sidewalk Stompers and Instagram is sidewalk_stompers. And we share a lot of the things that we do there. But really the best way to find out about our programs and contact us to join our programs is to visit our website, sidewalkstompers.org.
9: Excellent. Excellent. And so you mentioned, what did you mention? A National Walk and Bike to School Day?
11: This is a really fun event. This is my favorite holiday of the year. National Walk and Bike to School Day. Actually, it's an International Walk and Bike to School Day. They do this around the country. This is a program and holiday that has been around, I believe, 15 years. So it is something that is responding to the drop in the number of children walking and biking to school by creating a big annual event to celebrate this. We've seen a lot of increased interest in this program here in Hillsborough County. Earlier in the 2015, 2016, you had maybe 10 to 11 schools participating. And last year we had 36 schools that participated. We hope to see more this year.
9: Oh, that's amazing. And what day is that again?
11: That's October 7th.
9: October 7th. What day of the week is
11: that? That's a Wednesday. So we walk to school Wednesday on October 7th. And any schools that are interested in partnering with us on this, we provide materials for this. We have prizes for every student who's walking or biking. We have different games and activities that schools can participate in.
9: Okay. So there's still time to get involved.
11: Absolutely. We'd love to have you with us.
9: That's excellent. What have you found most encouraging about working with these kids?
11: Children really appreciate the opportunity to get out and walk and bike. Seeing their little faces light up and full of energy when they've done some physical activity in the moment, they're just walking into school different people. A car commute is one of the most stressful parts of the adult life. It's certainly one of the most stressful parts of a child life. So instead, being out in nature, interacting with the world, interacting with other people, moving the body, children arrive to school full of ideas and full of energy to start the day.
9: That makes so much sense. Instead of sitting there listening to their parent mutter under their breath about their dissatisfaction with the stoplights and the traffic, right?
11: Right, right. That's a tough situation to be in. Instead of walking down the street holding hands with your parents, what a wonderful little activity to have as a family.
9: All right. Well, it looks like we have a call from Jerry from St. Pete. Jerry, are you there?
10: Yes, I am, and I just really wanted to, I had to call you folks to say thank you so much for your efforts. You just have to start somewhere. And I grew up in St. Pete from about fourth grade, went to St. Pete High, and I bicycled a lot. I was like my major source of transportation. And I've been in Hawaii for about 40 years, and I've come back. I'm going to be moving out again soon, but I've come back. And one of the reasons I'm moving out is because of that, the change that you are trying, and doing such a great job at finding a solution about. So it's, I just think it's so important. And what I've come to realize is when I call in to the various programs at WMNF, which is an amazing asset to the community in both Tampa and St. Petersburg, there's the planning is just seems to have disappeared. So the planning department, and when I bring it up, I've just realized it's just like the colleges are being decimated. And so these educational centers that started the Rails to Trails are being decimated, but let's stay positive. So they created the Rails to Trails. And but now we have so many more things to deal with, including much higher speeds and these electric bicycles. So you have to start somewhere. So I want to wrap it up. I'm going to the gym, and I just wanted to tell you thank you so much for your efforts, and you're going to make a difference. It's just that simple. So thank you so much. I hope you have a wonderful rest of the week.
11: Thank you so much.
10: Okay. Thank you so much. And it's, I'm noticing a lot of women are really stepping up these days, because maybe they're more into saving the planet and the children as opposed to like killing people.
11: So one of the things that we've been able to do with Sidewalk Stompers that I think is a really important aspect of our work is we count the number of children who are walking and biking with our programs, and then we use that data to advocate for road safety improvements around the schools. So we've been able to get sidewalks installed, crosswalks, increased numbers of crossing guards, changes in road design. So I think the planning comes along with the effort. So this is a grassroots effort, and we do get a response from mobility departments around the city and county.
10: You're doing it, and it's challenging, but again, it's just the experience. I mean, once you get them out there, it's just getting them back into the experience. If this experience doesn't even exist anymore, and the mentality is to get somewhere as fast as possible, no matter what, no matter safety, no matter, you know, movement, no matter the health of the community. So you're just doing it. I don't know what else to say about it. I'm just so happy that you're inspiring. And I think that's what grows, is that kind of inspiration, and the activity grows, and it has to be to the children. It has to be to them.
11: Thank you.
10: What else is there? I mean, what are we going to be doing? You know, it's going to be robots. Like, you're talking about the robots. I mean, is it going to be robots or is it going to be human beings?
12: Oh, Jerry, Jerry, you know? Thank you so
10: thank
12: much
10: you.
12: For calling
10: thank
12: today.
10: So
12: and
10: much.
12: Thank you for thank being you a WMNF so listener. And we just really appreciate your words today. Thank you. Well, he made a lot of really good points, Jerry did, in what we're talking about. And planning is certainly a piece of that. But it sounds like you've already been working on that side of it, too.
11: Yes, and what we're working on here is a cultural shift. One of the things that we run into with planning is that when mobility departments come forward with some fabulous plan for a street that will make it much safer and change the way it flows for all users, walkers, bikers, drivers, there's a lot of pushback about, wait, don't change things. I'm scared of changing it. Changing it will be bad, even if the status quo is unsafe. But what we're hoping is, as we grow this new generation that are interacting with the streets on the walker biker level, the new generation of voters, the new generation of kids coming in will respond better to the mobility department plans and say, yes, that's a great idea. Let's have an extra crosswalk. Even if it slows traffic down for a moment, that makes it safer for walkers, for bikers, and for drivers.
12: That is a really good point. A lot of it is about traffic calming as opposed to just completely stopping or slowing traffic down. Isn't that right?
11: Well, slowing traffic in general creates safer conditions. I think it's important to remember that while there are a lot of threats to walkers and bikers with traffic, the majority of people that are killed in traffic crashes are still people inside the cars. So it's not just a safety for walkers and bikers. It's not privileging them over anybody else. It's trying to make it safer for everyone. The slower the speed, the less likely everybody is to be killed or seriously injured.
12: That makes a lot of sense. And I think it is, I think it's also really important just to have, on top of having groups that you're organizing to walk safely together, you're also creating interest and understanding in the community about what we can do to improve how we share these spaces on our streets, right?
11: Yes, there are a lot of tools available. We just have to make sure that we will take advantage of them as a community, as a city.
12: That makes a lot of sense. What do you think about these beacons? You know, I have one near me at a park where I have to press a light and
11: the flashing beacons.
12: The flashing beacon. Yes. What do you think about those, for example?
11: Those have been demonstrated to significantly reduce the number of crashes around a crossing area. I know that they can be new, and again, that's the same thing, that when something is new, we have a hard time as a species responding to that well, but they do actually make a big difference, and the data behind them is very strong. So as you start seeing these come out into your community more and more, pay attention to them, watch for them, use them, and I think we're going to see some more improvements.
12: I've noticed them out at the beaches, and it seems like a really good idea because they have these roadways where people can get going kind of fast. Kind of the whole problem of people are trying to go down the, people are using the roadway to drive and are thinking about that versus not realizing that there could be a pedestrian right there. I think that's a lot of times what, as a pedestrian, has made me nervous is, do they even expect me to be here?
11: I think that's, you see, the beach is a good example. It's very similar to the areas around schools where people are arriving with a separate purpose, so they are not necessarily 100% focused on their travel. You get to the beach, you're carrying your chairs, you're carrying your cooler, you're trying to get across the road. It's crowded, it's difficult. There's not a great safe space to walk. Same with arriving at schools. It is, you're arriving ready for school, backpacks, parents rushing around, a lot of chaos, a lot of disorder. How do we try to make this calmer? How do we try to make this a safer and better situation? It's interesting. St. Pete Beach area has a annual walk to beach day, like we have the walk to school day, because this is a similar issue that they are addressing all the time.
12: That would make sense. That really would make sense. Yes. So what do you think about e-bikes? There's been a lot of talk about e-bikes coming from a lot of different directions, and I'm not sure that I have a firm handle on the situation.
11: This is complicated because there are different kinds of e-bikes and different kinds of e-bike riders. So one size fits all rules can't really apply to every bike that has an e-motor attached to it. There are different classes. Some of these are fairly basic pedal assist that just sort of give you a little boost. This is something that my 81-year-old mother really enjoys as she is riding up a slight hill. It is just a little boost that helps her along. A lot of people who are riding longer distances, workers who don't have access to cars, people with who are not able to drive, it just provides you the opportunity to go further with a similar activity level. High school students have really benefited from this. However, there is a separate kind of vehicle that's commonly being called an e-bike, but is actually more of an e-dirt bike or an e-motorcycle.
12: Okay.
11: And this is what you see the terrifyingly young children, like the preteens and very young teens, riding around. They do not have pedals. They just have like a spot where you prop your feet, but not an actual pedals. There's no actual biking to it. And these, I do think, are very dangerous, and they are illegal on roads and sidewalks, and they should be enforced as such.
12: So they're more like sort of an e-motorcycle or an e-motorbike is
11: yes.
12: What they're really like. And that's probably what's creating a certain amount of the controversy that we have around e-bikes, I'm guessing.
11: Yes. And one thing that we do not have a good handle on the differences in the kinds of bikes. So when we're seeing, this is something I'm hoping we can start looking at better as a community, as we are seeing in our hospitals, increasing numbers of people's coming in from e-bike injuries. Are they actually on e-bikes or are they on e-motorcycles? Because I think this is going to be an important distinction.
12: Oh, that makes a lot of sense.
11: And
12: yes.
11: So just, I'm going to say this very clearly. If you as a parent are letting your kid ride what you think is an e-bike that does not pedal, that is an e-motorcycle and it is illegal on the road and sidewalk.
12: Oh, because you're not making any actual physical motion with pedals like you would on a regular bicycle or an exercise bicycle, it just goes, basically. That makes sense. Okay, and I know there has been a recent rule at the schools, and I think the rule is that you don't ride your e-bike on school property. In other words, that you walk your e-bike on school property. Is that the rule?
11: That's the rule, yes.
12: Yeah,
11: which,
12: okay.
11: Honestly, just makes sense. You don't need somebody riding a bike or a scooter with that that's not an E1 through the school property. You can get off and walk, as we ask our drivers to slow way down when they come onto school property.
12: And the point of that is because there's all this congestion and everyone's walking on and you don't want people mowing over people who are walking.
11: Yes, I will say, I think going with that, the school district should be investing in more accessible bike racks that are closer to the entrances.
12: Oh, that's an interesting point.
11: That would help eliminate a lot of the issue.
12: That is an interesting point. Very good. Okay, what about another thing that's been a lot of controversy and discussion about is cameras, safety cameras versus flock cameras versus intersection cameras. What about that?
11: So there are a lot of different cameras out there in the world. We have the ones on our cars, we have the ones on our doorbells, we have the ones outside businesses, and we have the flock cameras that have been very controversial across the country. And then we have what we are working on here in Florida, which are the school area speed cameras. And these are cameras that are attached to marked school zones, the school zones with a flashing beacon that tells you when school is in session and when you need to slow down and what the speed limit is. There are cameras up and working in Hillsborough County that have been capturing license plates that then go to the sheriff's department and they assess whether they are speeding or not. And then you receive a ticket in the mail. It's a $100 ticket.
12: Yes.
11: These cameras have been around in some Hillsborough County schools since, I believe, 2024, maybe 25. And we have seen a dramatic drop off in speeding around those schools.
12: Oh, well, that's helpful.
11: Yes. When there was a speed study done at City of Tampa schools, there was one school that during the morning drop-off period, so the time when the light is flashing, showing the speed limit is 15 miles per hour past the school, they captured over 6,000 people going over the speed limit by more than 10 miles per hour.
12: Oh, that's concerning.
11: And there were top speeds that were over 50 miles per hour past schools. And that's a 15-mile-per-hour school speed zone. So these are going to be active at several City of Tampa schools and more Hillsborough County schools. I am aware people are concerned about cameras taking pictures of their license plates. To me, that's a larger issue of surveillance in our culture in general.
12: Right.
11: And I do think that we need to start prioritizing slower speeds around schools.
12: Right. And I think part of it is the flock cameras are being placed in all kinds of places in public places, right?
11: Yes.
12: And these school area speed cameras are focusing on these problematic intersections where we're having what we've been describing, where you have people who are needing to cross roadways and then automobile drivers who are speeding through these intersections and endangering the public. And it's very much focused on that.
11: Right. They're not in an unknown location where they can be taking pictures of you at any moment. They are specifically in the school zones. If you are in a school zone, you should be going the speed limit. And I will note that if we had a police officer in the school zone and they pulled you over for speeding, which can be a very risky procedure in a school zone.
13: True.
11: Your ticket's going to be over $200 instead.
13: Ah, interesting. I didn't
11: and
13: know
11: it
13: that.
11: Is points off your license at that point.
13: Right.
11: Whereas the school zone speed cameras, it's $100, no points off your license.
13: It's a way to give a warning, sort of an intermediate way to give a warning as compared to getting pulled over by the police officer.
11: That's right.
13: That makes sense. That makes sense, too. So, now, I think you already mentioned National Walk and Bike to School Day, but I think there's another event coming up, World Car Free Day. When is that coming up?
11: World Car Free Day Tampa is on September 26th. At Sidewalk Stompers, partners with Walk Bike Tampa and other organizations around the city of Tampa for this wonderful annual event. I believe this is our fourth annual event. And we are holding, as Sidewalk Stompers, in partnership with On Bikes, a critical mass ride.
13: Oh.
11: Now, a critical mass ride is when you get a large enough group of riders together that they feel safe riding down the street. This is a kids mass ride. So, critical mass ride. We have a wonderful route. This will be our third year doing it, mapped out from the Poe Garage downtown through the Cass Street protected bike lane. It's then turning up into Meacham Farm, where there'll be a bunch of activities. And
13: oh, wow.
11: I mean, the farm is just a fabulous place to visit and a real asset to Tampa in general. But there'll be activities there on that day. There's also activities as part of World Car Free Day going on in Midtown and at Centennial Park in Ybor.
13: Now, that's a Saturday, is that right?
11: That's a Saturday, and the whole thing is about a 6-mile bike ride. This is not the kids' ride, all of the World Car Free Day stretch. It's about 6 miles on fairly high-quality bike facilities in the city of Tampa. The Kittical Mass bike ride is a short half-mile route. It's available to really any children who want to join us.
13: Oh, that sounds like a lot of fun, actually.
11: Yes, and we're very excited that On Bikes is joining us this year. They have a lot of volunteers coming to ride with us to help us teach kids how to roll through the city.
13: That's great. I haven't done one of those mass rides, but they look like a lot of fun. Just seeing, it just must feel so good to drive around Tampa with a big posse like that.
11: And this is the idea that we're getting, is getting to experience your city on bike. This actually used to be a developmental measurement for children. Are they able to walk and bike around their community? Can they do this independently? It used to be a way you establish that they have reached a certain milestone, a certain level of ability, just like we have, you know, can you pour water into a cup? Can you hold a utensil? This was another developmental milestone that has really been dropped from our culture.
13: Oh, that's absolutely true. I mean, so I was a kid who was a kid in the 70s, and we would sort of kind of step outside the range of where we, or ride outside, say, the range of where we were supposed to ride our bikes before we were pushing the limits of our own independence. And I do think, unfortunately, that the way that transportation has changed has taken away, has really chipped away at the feelings of independence that young people might experience in comparison to the past.
11: It's something that we see then as they grow up, a lack of independence, a lack of ability to do things on their own. And I think when you meet people like myself who have young college students, a lot of their peers are finding for the first time that they have to get around by themselves, and they're not really familiar with how to do that.
13: Wow. That makes sense. Everything has gotten so complicated. I also think part of all of the GPS technology has kind of made the physical world seem sort of unreal in a way, that you never really get the bird's eye view, you know, of just driving around your town and kind of thinking that you know how to get there, but maybe you don't for sure, but you'll get there somehow. And I think it's created this feeling where we don't get the same maps in our heads that we maybe used to have.
11: So one of the things we're doing with National Walk to School Day and our packet that goes to our partner schools is we have a bingo card. Okay. And in the bingo card, you are supposed to spot different things in your neighborhood. And the idea is to get children to interact with what they see around them. So do you see a bird? Do you see ants? What kind of tree is that? And so if you are participating with us in National Walk to School Day, you'll get your bingo card and you can see how much awareness you have of the world around you.
13: Oh, that's very interesting. So what about books? I know you're a book lover like me. Mm-hmm. Tell us about some of your favorite books that you've read about walking and biking.
11: Well, I'll start with children's books, books you can read with your kids about walking and biking to school. One of my favorites is called I Walk with Vanessa. It actually is just pictures, no words. And it's sort of, it's an anti-bullying message and about how walking together helps build friendships and community, which is one of the things that we push. For older kids, Look Both Ways by Jason Reynolds. That's a similar concept of building community by walking and biking, and how you get home is how you form relationships.
13: Yes.
11: Ready, Set, Skip by Jane O'Connor is one of my favorites. I love everything that Jane O'Connor writes for kids. And then if we look at things for adults, you know, the famous Jane Jacobs, Death and Life of American Cities,
13: yes.
11: Walkable City by Jeff Speck, Street
13: yes.
11: Fight by Jeanette Sadiq Khan. These are ones that can give you some sense of things that we can ask for and why we ask for them about safety improvements. And then right now I'm reading Life After Cars by Sarah Goodyear and Doug Gordon.
13: Oh, I've got to check that out.
11: They're going to be coming to Tampa for a Walk Bike Tampa event in October.
13: Oh.
11: And so I was interested to read a lot of their thoughts on the way we've treated our children around walking and biking and how we have as a culture abandoned that part of childhood.
13: That's really interesting. I do think it has been a tremendous shift in sort of this idea that children don't belong out in public by themselves has been part of it, that I think has really created sort of a social problem in the way that kids grow up now compared to how it used to be.
11: And it's not just for the children. This can be very isolating for caregivers to just solely be in a car. And a wonderful opportunity to learn and grow as a parent or guardian is to be in a community of other people that are doing the same thing that you are. And, you know, go to PTA meetings, but those aren't always accessible for working parents. And go to activities at the school, but you might run into just the same people who are engaged in those activities. Whereas when you are walking from your neighborhood, you are meeting parents of different backgrounds, different experience levels. I found it tremendously valuable as a young parent with small children to meet a parent of a fourth and fifth grader who could say, no, this is where you go and this is what you need to worry about and this is what you don't need to worry about at school. That's what a community is interacting with people, not just that we've selected as our like-minded friends, but people who we just interact with every day. You know, like the Mr. Rogers. These are the people in our neighborhood.
13: That's very Jane Jacobs. That's
11: yes.
13: very fundamental to what she talked about, right?
11: Yes. Sidewalk ballet. What is the flow of people down the sidewalk? Who is weaving in and out? And it really increases our safety all around. If you have spent the morning walking to school with small children and then you get in your car to drive to work, you are going to have a different awareness of that neighborhood and it's going to make you a safer driver.
13: Oh, that makes so much sense. And and just to talk about transit for a minute, transit also, taking the bus, for example, gets you also in the same space because you're both using a motorized vehicle that you're riding in, but you're also walking. And one of the things I've noticed about cars is you can feel so safe in your car, in theory, until you get out into this big, scary parking lot. And the truth is, I've had more negative interactions in parking lots than I've ever had on a bus or on the sidewalk.
11: Well, that's a possibility, yes. Transit is an important connection for walking and biking because nobody is just magically engendered at a bus stop. You had to either walk or bike or drive to get there. If you were taking the bus, likely you walked or biked. Many of our buses have plenty of bike facilities available on them, so you can bring your bike with you and make that, it's the first mile, last mile connection.
13: Yes.
11: So that goes for public transit and for school buses as well, that people have to find a way to get to and from them. So those are part of our walking and biking community, are people using transit. It's interesting, in many cities, they have dispensed with school buses and children now use the public transit to get around. Not Florida cities, but in different areas around the country.
13: Well, that makes sense. Hello, listeners out there. Feel free to join the conversation. I'm here with Emily Hinsdale of Sidewalk Stompers. We are talking about pedestrian safety. We're talking about school safety, walking and biking to kids. We're talking about transit. You can join the conversation by sending us a text at 813-433-0885. You can send an email to dj@wmnf.org. You can call us here in the studio at 813-239-9663. And I'm just looking, we have been getting some text messages here. Some kudos to the University of Florida about some studies, probably something we referenced earlier. We've got a text message from Cynthia. She says, love the beacons. I hate the other confusing signs. Stop for pedestrians or yield. People don't know what to do, especially if there's is no pedestrian in sight. Do you stop? Yes or no? So she says she loves the beacon, but there's other signs she's seen that say stop or yield for pedestrians. I'm not sure what she means, but I wonder if it's the right on red situation.
11: No, I mean, right on red, I would love if we had that in Tampa. That makes intersections much safer. No, I think she's talking about some intersections where they just have a crosswalk that says stop when pedestrians are present.
13: Oh, right.
11: So I think that people can be confused. Are you supposed to stop if there aren't pedestrians present? So I would say what you should be doing is making sure that you are aware of whether there are pedestrians at that location. If there are none there, you don't have to stop. But you should slow down till you are confident that you can identify whether there's pedestrians there or not.
13: So, yes, because it is true. Some drivers, I've noticed this out in front of the Palm Avenue YMCA. Some drivers don't understand that they do have to stop for a crosswalk, whether it has a beacon or not, if people are in it.
11: If people are in a crosswalk, you must stop for them. They have the right of way.
13: The other thing I have noticed is that sometimes people, when they're making the right on red, say downtown Tampa, there's something about that where they don't necessarily realize that someone else, just because they have a right on red, doesn't mean a pedestrian doesn't have the right of way in that crosswalk.
11: Right. This is the difficulty with right on red.
13: Yes.
11: And it is something that a lot of countries and a lot of states have done away with. It would be great if we could install more right on red locations in the city of Tampa, in Hillsborough County, anywhere across Florida, because they do make intersections a lot safer. We have had a high number of crashes resulting from people going rolling on through on a red,
13: right,
11: and not checking for pedestrians first.
13: That's consistent with some of my experience being a pedestrian downtown. Okay, someone says, how about funding more bike cops? I hadn't thought of it. So I think what they mean is traffic cops who are mounted on bicycles, I'm guessing, is what they mean. I'm not sure.
14: I think I'd be more interested in seeing more policies that are addressing some of our traffic concerns rather than specifically a higher amount of law enforcement officers. If we had a better way to reduce the kids on the illegal e-bikes as opposed to the legal ones, if we had better policies around that, if we had a better way for police to stop that, and if it turned out the best way for police to stop that was to mount more officers on bikes, then I would be in favor of it. But I'm really looking for more of an approach.
13: Yes, I think that makes sense. Okay, and here's a listener writing in saying that many parents are unnecessarily afraid of stranger danger. They think kids are going to be snatched up. Oh, that's what we were speaking to a little bit earlier about how the culture has shifted somewhat, and the idea of children being alone is
14: it's something that humans are notoriously bad at assessing danger. In fact, there are very few children across the country. I think it's around 200 annually that are abducted or assaulted in any way by strangers.
13: Right.
14: Whereas there are many thousands that are injured in car crashes.
13: I'm sure that's true.
14: So when we are looking at what is the highest risk to our kid, perhaps the highest risk is in fact that we don't let them walk and bike.
13: That's a really interesting point. I do know, I've seen the statistics for young children, car crashes have, from being a passenger in a car specifically, have really emerged as a central danger of youth in our country.
14: Yes, I believe it was about 2 or 3 years ago that gun violence for the first time passed the number of kids killed in cars, because that used to be the highest rate, is kids killed by cars.
13: Right. Not that that's a happy change either.
14: But if we are really looking at both the short-term and long-term of improving children's health, we have to look at their immediate health, which is their safety walking and biking, their safety in cars, their safety in their community, and we have to look about the long-term impacts on their health. At their immediate health, which is their safety walking and biking, their safety in cars, their safety in their community, and we

0: in Europe, for example, it looks like we may have a caller here. Hello, are you on there? Are you calling WMNF, making connections? Do you have a comment about pedestrian safety?
1: I do indeed, and I have to comment again about something you just touched on, the e-bikes. When somebody else called in and said bike cops, I would think that could also come to mean cops that are enforcing the e-bike or the motorized bike things, because all the public parks and the trails and stuff have a thing that say no motorized vehicles in the park, on the trails, and there's nobody enforcing that. And I walk on the Pinellas Trail, which is right behind my house. I also walk in a park that's got really windy trails, Walsingham Park, near my home. And those e-bikes are aggressive. They go buzzing around a thing. I personally was almost hit by two of them. They were going full speed around curves and aimed right for me and looked at me as though it was my fault for being there. And then a friend of mine is a crossing guard at a school, and she's about a half a mile from the school. And she noted that the e-bikes are quick getaways for kids that do bad things. One kid, she said, came walking and was looking to say, is there something here? Is a bus here? Is something here? In any case, the kids, he got beat up by kids that were able to get away on the bikes. And so, anyways, I think there needs to be way more enforcement on e-bike stuff, and maybe they can enforce what you guys just said a little while ago. There could be an e-bike culture that gets some kind of, I don't know. Anyways, that's my two cents. What do you think?
0: Oh, Patricia, thank you for calling, and thank you for listening to WMNF, and thank you for calling with that comment. Yes, do you see what she's saying about the e-bikes?
2: I have heard this. I do think it's important to keep in mind that when we start to make e-bikes the bad guys, mm-hmm. we are forgetting about the actual threat to our safety and health, which is cars. Mm-hmm. Cars are causing the fatal crashes, not e-bikes. I do think that we do need to have enforcement for the illegal e-bikes, but the majority of our trails and sidewalks, no, those are accessible to bikes, and they can be e-bikes or bikes, but as long as they are the legal ones.
0: Oh, and so it could be that what she's speaking to are the ones that
2: they could be illegal ones. Otherwise, yes, on a mixed-use trail, you do share the trail, and some people be polite and some people won't, and that goes both ways with walkers and bikers. However, the real danger in our culture in America is cars. 40 to 50,000 people die every year because of cars.
0: Right. No, that's true. And I think some of these trails, too, are considered, and I don't have it all straight because I think there's different classifications. Some of the trails are considered non-motorized trails. So I'm not sure exactly how some of these e-bikes fall into that non-motorized. That may...
2: Well, an e-bike does not count as a motor.
0: Okay.
2: They're talking about... something like a motorcycle or
0: a golf cart.
2: Some golf carts, yes.
0: Okay. Yeah, I don't have all of that straight. And so that could be part of it too.
2: Yeah, I would say that most of our, and I'm not familiar with exactly the area she was referring to, but I would say most of our sidewalk, all of our sidewalks, all of our streets, all of our parks are accessible to people on e-bikes.
0: Okay.
2: But only certain classes of e-bikes.
0: And
2: there are speed limits.
0: That makes a lot of sense. Okay, we have one more caller. Let's see. David from Tampa. Hello, David. Do you have a comment?
3: One thing that kind of really irritates me is how City of Tampa removed the traffic signal that was at Hannah and Central right in front of Seminole Heights Elementary.
0: Yes.
3: And I think some of the people who at the school are irritated, too, because there's a sign about on the front door to say, you know, bring that back, get rid of this four-way stop that people don't really, they just roll right through. But I don't understand why the city got rid of it to begin with. And it used to stop all four, you know, directions when you push the button, you know, the pedestrian button. And I'd like to see more of that, you know, especially right next to a school, just because it kind of makes a, you know, kind of protected box, I think, for the kids.
0: Thank you, David. Thank you for being a listener, and thank you for

0: calling WMNF. Yes, I know what he's speaking about. Sometimes I wondered about that too, but I don't know the details of that.
1: Actually, I'm going to have to disagree with him here, because what has been found is that always stops tend to improve pedestrian safety rather than decreasing it. One of the issues, and I'm familiar with that, that is one of our partner schools that we work with, and one of the issues with the light at that location was there was a lot of right on red right through the pedestrian intersections, and there was a lot of speeding through that area. When the light is green, you can floor it to 50, but if you have to stop at a stop sign of every single time, it slows traffic in general. And they have seen a reduction in speed at that school.
0: Oh, that makes sense. And I agree. And I think, too, in Tampa, people struggle a little bit with the four-way stops. We've got to get more literate and better at the four-way stops, I think.
1: Four-way stops are something that we're still learning, but four-way stops are one of the safest ways to slow down an intersection.
0: That makes sense that would be the case.
1: It gives everybody a turn.
0: Emily, we are coming to the end of this hour. This is Emily Hinsdale. She's the president of Sidewalk Stompers. She's on the League of Women Voters Transportation's chair, and she's on the board of Walk Bike Tampa. She's a real rock star when it comes to looking out for pedestrian safety and school safety. And just, Emily, thank you so much for coming today and sharing what you've learned and what you know.
1: Thank you so much for having me. And just as a reminder, visit our website at www.sidewalkstompers.org and join us for National Walk and Bike to School Day.
0: That is excellent. And when is that?
1: Is October 7th.
0: October 7th. And we've got National Car Free Day. I think you said September 26th. That's downtown
1: That's right.
0: Tampa.
1: Yes.
0: Well, that is just great. We've got lots coming up. Thank you all so much for listening to Making Connections. 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
3: Bill Blanchard runs the public radio show Wild Card. And one of the less exciting and, in fact, rather tedious parts of his job is that he has to keep an eye on the comments that people post about the show online. And one day last fall on Spotify, he saw all this activity about this episode they did with the writer Elizabeth Gilbert. And Dave thought, oh, her book was controversial. They must have struck a nerve, this episode. And then he looked at the comments.
4: And it was just like gibberish. Like there's a bunch of new comments, but I couldn't make heads or tail of any of them. They're just kind of these like clipped, weird, incoherent postings that I was just like, It screamed bots, just because like any time that I see just kind of gibberish in like a comment on the internet, I assume it's a bot. But the fact that it was all from different accounts seemed very weird. And the fact that they also maybe seemed to be like interacting in some way also seemed weird and not like typical bot behavior.
3: Can I ask you to read some of those comments?
4: So yeah, I've got some from a later batch. We've got some where it's like, you know, someone says, ah, okay, MH. And two people have hearted that. Someone says, Gilgamesh quit and I'm crying. Last Friday, I broke up with my GF. Your cats are so cute. You're gorgeous in that dress. OML. Pink heart.
3: So, okay, bots, he thought. Some newfangled kind of bots that respond to each other somehow. He deleted the posts.
4: And I went back to the Spotify comments again, and there was a new comment, and it said, so it deleted my comm. And that felt not body. That felt very strange that a bot would be able to recognize that the thread got deleted and post it, letting people know that it had been deleted.
3: And then there were other responses to that.
4: So someone says, username cotton/amity, parentheses, I'm back, bitches, commented weird. Aubrey commented, that's weirds, two S's.
3: This is really not looking like any bot behavior he'd ever seen. So he goes to NPR Slack channels, posts some screenshots, describes what these comments are. And one of the higher-ups, Matilde, suggests reporting it to Spotify, which Dave does. And then somebody younger at NPR reads the thread. They're 10 years younger than Dave, Gen Z, not millennial, named Hannah Chin.
5: And I click into the screenshots, and almost immediately I'm like, oh, my conclusion is really, really different than Dave's and Matilde's. because I'm like, these are kids. And I think that part of that is because I was a middle schooler on the internet, right? Like posting on forums and stuff. And so I look at their display names. Their display names are like Ella with like five emojis, and they're like the special character emojis. They're like the ones that you have to like go onto the internet and type your name into like a special text generator, and then it comes out as a special character, and then you have to like special paste it into your profile.
3: And then there's the way that they're commenting back and forth with each other. Short little phrases. I'm sorry. That's weird. Lots of highs. Lots of extra exclamation points. Hannah recognized it. They grew up in a conservative home, was homeschooled, with limited access to social media.
5: And so I was a kid who used weird parts of the internet, not as they were originally designed, to talk to my friends. So I think this is familiar behavior to me.
3: So Hannah writes out a comment to post on Slack, shows it to their housemate before posting because they're worried about coming off maybe too harsh with these much higher ranking older NPR bosses who Hannah had never met in person.
5: And I say, okay, maybe I'm wrong, but I think these are just kids hanging out and we shouldn't report them as bots. My guess is that they're just kind of using Spotify comment threads as their group chat, maybe because other apps on their phones are blocked, who knows, and they happen to have chosen a wildcard episode to do it. Lol. Like, these are middle schoolers.
3: Middle schoolers specifically, not high schoolers.
5: Yeah, the goal is just to connect with people. Like, you have nothing to talk about. You don't know each other very well. You're just, like, seeing each other and acknowledging each other's presence in the chat.
3: Dave reads Hannah's Slack message. And, well, he is not convinced. He posts,
4: "That's an interesting theory."
3: Yeah, that's an interesting theory. There's an exclamation point at the end of it, at least to give it that much credit.
4: Yes, then I, like, admittedly, I was still like, really? Like, again, this is Wildcard with Rachel Martin on NPR. Like, not our target demo to have a bunch of, like, middle schoolers in our comment section. It just felt so completely implausible that these people would have found, like, this particular episode as their place to chat.
5: Dave is like, that's an interesting theory. And I, at this point, sorry, Dave, I don't know you in real life. I'm like a little bit annoyed because I'm like, I know that I said maybe I'm wrong, but I was so sure that I was right.
3: Hannah does more digging, which makes them even more convinced than before. What the kids seemed to be doing was one kid would create a playlist on Spotify with a name like Let's Chat Here. And inside that playlist would be one podcast episode. And you know how you can see other people's playlists on Spotify if they make them public. Other kids would see that playlist. They'd see the episode. And then they would go to the podcast episode and start posting in the comments. Hannah got back on Slack and pointed out that the kids were using a playlist that was named New Chat. The kids had also posted a Google form with some kind of quiz on it and said, fill this out. Only cool people can fill this out.
5: Bots don't really spam Google Forms in my experience, whereas Gen Alpha might use them in the same way that my generation would use, like, YouQuiz or the BuzzFeed Make Your Own Personality Quiz feature.
3: And reading that was the turning point for Dave.
4: When they were like, this is something that I did, like, that's what unlocked it. I think it was so implausible to me. And then when Hannah was like, no, I did this, I was like, oh, wow, like that... I guess it makes sense. And then it was like I could like go back and look at it again. I was like, oh my God, they are kids.
3: So, how exactly did those commenters end up in the comment section of an NPR podcast? What exactly happened here? Well, we reached out to a bunch of the commenters. Only one of them agreed to talk to us. As suspected, she is not a bot. She's a 14-year-old girl who talked to me from the car with her parents' permission and her dad at the wheel. Her name's Ella. When I asked her to describe herself, she said this.
6: I would say that I'm definitely a bit hard to get to know because I don't know a lot about myself yet. But I think if you do get to know me, you'll find out I'm like a pretty cool person.
3: Ella says this all started with a video podcast that played TikTok videos. Ella thinks a kid started it. The videos seemed to be chosen specifically for kids who weren't allowed on TikTok but were allowed on Spotify. That was Ella. She's allowed on Spotify, but on no social media. And she and the other kids would watch this girl's podcast on Spotify and then chat in the comments of the podcast.
6: And her podcast ended up getting banned, and we wanted to keep talking to each other. So people would, like, make playlists.
3: She described exactly the system that Hannah figured out. Kids would name their playlist, chat here, or something like that. And then there'd be some podcast, and everybody would go to that podcast and talk in the comments. She says it was maybe 20 kids in the core group. Lots of theater kids, she says. Mostly girls. Most of them with strict parents who didn't let them on regular social media. And can I ask, why did you guys pick NPR shows to be the ones where you went to in the comments?
6: I think we just, like, looked for podcasts that didn't have many comments.
3: I see. So you picked NPR because it didn't seem very popular.
6: Yeah, so that we wouldn't, like, get caught up in other people's comments.
3: I tell you, buddy, I do a public radio show, and that hurts a little to hear it.
6: Sorry.
3: That's okay. It's funny, there was this guy named Dave who works for NPR, and he's in his 30s, and he saw the comments that you guys were doing, and they made no sense to him at all. He really had no idea what they were, and he thought you guys were all bots.
6: Yeah, some of them were really young, like 11 years old and stuff, so some of them definitely were a little bit not good at talking English that well. Or using slang.
3: I gotta say, I thought that was a very generous answer. Dave thought they were bots, and she was like, yeah, well, some of us kind of talked like bots. Ella told me that she's sure someday she'll be clueless, like Dave is now. Which, of course, isn't much comfort if you're Dave. Dave says that once he understood that it was kids writing all those comments, it didn't feel great.
4: One, I felt bad for having reported them. Like, I definitely felt guilty. And two, old. It just felt like very old, very dumb, very out of touch. I literally needed Hannah to be my generational translator. It was just like, it was such a clarifying, like, realization of my age and obsolescence.
3: What a day on our program. People from one generation trying to cross the vast, vast distance that divides the young and the old with a message that they hope will get heard by the people on the other side. We have stories today of a wedding toast and of childhood hair care and of the greatest job in the world, as seen from the eyes of a teenager anyway. Intergenerational space travel this hour. From WBEZ Chicago, it's This American Life. I'm Ira Glass. Climb aboard this rocket with us, if you dare, and stay with us.

0: This American Life, Act One, The Wedding Zinger. So let's start today with a story that is both intergenerational space and time travel. When Courtney's mom was 18, her mom got remarried. Courtney despised the guy, did not want the marriage to go through. But she was her mom's maid of honor, and she gave a speech at her mother's request. And the speech she gave at 18 years old, her mom never forgave her for it, brought it up for years after. And then, recently, after three tumultuous decades, her mom's relationship with this man fell apart. For Courtney, this was the opening, the chance to finally ask her mom, across the divide between them, about this marriage she never understood. And to try one more time to lay this infamous wedding speech to rest. Here's Courtney.
1: At 18, I thought I was kind of hot stuff. A writer in the making, a diehard feminist, a student capable of bringing freedom to Tibet. Here's how my mom, Linda, saw me.
2: What I remember is at that point in your life, you were extremely selfish and you didn't want anybody else in my life. You asked me not to even date until after you went off to college, and certainly not even think of getting married before that.
1: Is that true? I'm sure it's true. The thing is, I loved being with my mother. Everybody did. I didn't want to share her. She was fun, beautiful, stylish, like a woman out of Knight Rider. She had a Harley Davidson and a boating license. We were always on adventures. It was a fairy tale existence, a childhood of privilege, growing up like this in Greenwich, Connecticut, with parents I adored. But when I was 8 and my brother Brennan was 3, my father asked my mom for a divorce. My mother was devastated. But like I said, she was a hot item, so the suitors came a-calling. I can't say I was a fan. One laughed like a hyena. One was so heartsick with love for her, his longing made everyone embarrassed for him, my mother included. There were others, also memorable.
3: Do you remember the man who whipped out a ventriloquist doll at Benihana's?
2: Yeah, who the hell? Oh, what's that? But that was like a one date.
3: We go into the Benihana's and he's already seated. And, you know, this is family style seating, right? So we're sitting with like strangers and we sit down and course number one, you know, when they do the little joke and they flip the shrimp into people's mouths, this guy pulls a ventriloquist doll from out under the table and he's like, give me some of that shrimp. You remember? And right, Brennan was what, 6 years old? We were dying. The whole table was like, no, this isn't it.
2: Brennan liked it. He liked it.
3: Well, he probably stopped liking it once I rained on everyone's parade. But, you know, and I remember going to the parking lot with you and I was like, never again. Mom, that guy, never again.
2: And it was. Never again. Never again.
1: There was one final suitor, the man my mom would marry when I was a senior in high school. My mother has asked me to refer to him as Mr. X in this story. I didn't trust Mr. X from the start. He seemed to show up out of nowhere, with no comprehensible backstory, like he was born out of the ether. One day, he pulled into our driveway in a rundown car and never left again. The old suitors had been annoying, but they were innocent. Mr. X was different. He put me on edge. He claimed he was an architect, but he never seemed to have any work, and he appeared to have no friends. I bugged my mom about his past. She explained she'd met him years before when she was pregnant with me, that he'd been part of a crew working on a renovation to the house my parents lived in. But I'd never heard the full story of their meeting until now. It happened back when my mother was still married to my father, Bob.
2: So I was just redoing the house, and I hired him as an architect or builder or whatever I thought he was. He drove in an old beat-up car, but he was so adorable, and he was also 6 years younger than I was. So at that point, you know, that's a big difference between 30 and 24. That's a huge difference. So I remember in this one point, there was a bathroom in one of the guest rooms, and we were debating putting a skylight in it. And I got in the bathtub to show where how high the ceiling had to go, and he got in behind me.
3: Oh, boy. We're going to have a ghost movement here.
2: No, and I just remember thinking, why did he get in so close to me? You know, I don't remember. Why did he do that? Anyway, the end of the story is that he got in a car accident. A car hit him. He almost lost his leg. So obviously, he took off with the money.
1: The money she'd already paid him.
3: Oh, God, I didn't know this part of the story.
2: So I had to go to court and prove that he had indeed been paid. So that put a very bad taste in my mouth.
1: When my producers contacted him, Mr. X remembered the story differently. He said the car accident happened before he met my mom, and that he didn't run off with the money, that he doesn't know what happened to it. There was no financial grift. He also said he didn't do anything untoward in the bathtub. Still, my mom got a bad feeling from their first interaction. There shouldn't have been a second one. But there was, after she was divorced and had all these suitors peacocking around. It was 15 years after the bathtub incident. She was picking up my brother from summer camp. Mr. X was picking up his son. She didn't recognize him at first.
2: I had seen Mr. X in the distance and thought, oh, he's so good looking.
1: She learned from a mutual friend that he was going through a divorce. Still, she didn't recognize him as the man from the botched reno. He was just some handsome stranger.
2: I was so excited he was going to be available. And so when I left, I gave him my phone number. And I said, if you ever want to talk, because it is a very difficult thing to go through, call me. Of course, it's a line. And he did indeed call me, probably within a week. And that's how we started dating. But I didn't know who he was at the beginning. I mean,
3: you didn't know that it was the same guy who snuck up behind you in the bathtub?
2: No.
3: Doing a little frottage?
2: And you know why I didn't know? This is horrible to admit. Because he had a toupee on. And when
3: he had a toupee at the camp?
2: Yeah. So he had much more hair than I remember him having. And it was darker. He was blonde when I knew him. And then he came over to me and said, I know who you are. And I said, you look familiar, but I don't know you. And he said, I'm Mr. X. And I slammed him in the chest and said, Jesus Christ, I don't want to talk. I shouldn't want to talk to you. But that's what had happened.
1: My mom told me that on their first real date, she did ask Mr. X why he never paid the subcontractors at my parents' house. She said he told her he'd been in a car accident, was on heavy drugs and hospitalized. She decided to forgive him. I'd never heard about that moment in the bathtub or the missing money.
3: Listen, what's surprising to me about hearing this full story, you remembered that and thought, you know what, this is the guy to pursue.
2: I'm going to let it go. I just forget about it. Yep.
3: No red flags were waving around?
2: Of course they were.
3: No further comments.
1: Before Mr. X, my mom was super social. When my parents were married, our house was like Studio Frickin' 54. I remember going to sleep to the sound of people clinking glasses, enjoying each other's company. When she got together with Mr. X, though, her life started to narrow. People didn't really come by our house much anymore. My sense is that Mr. X made people uncomfortable. Though he presented okay, in conversation he was gruff and socially awkward, a wild animal in deck shorts. In public, he treated strangers badly, barking at waiters, yelling at gas station attendants. In private, it was worse. He was clingy and possessive with my mother, cutting her down with hurtful comments. The drinking stopped being social. I graduated college still not understanding what the hell my mom saw in this man or why she'd let him come between us.
3: What were other positive things that drew you to Mr. X in the beginning?
2: I had a partner. I was up at Candlewood Lake, and everything was husband, wives, or boyfriends and girlfriends.
1: Candlewood Lake is where my mom was living at this point.
2: I had somebody that I was proud to go be seen with, and he was a so-called architect.
3: Okay, so he was handsome. He was available as a partner.
2: Good sex partner.
3: Oh, God.
2: Sorry. That's true.
3: Let me just digest that. Okay, but you just really didn't want to be alone, it sounds like.
2: I didn't like being alone, but I don't think I got married so I wouldn't be alone.
1: I drilled into my mom about this. She said it was as simple as her wanting someone handsome on her arm. Everyone was coupled. She wanted something for herself.
3: Why him, though? Because you had all these other offers. Why him?
2: I guess because he didn't offer.
3: Well, how did you get engaged?
2: I told him we were getting married.
3: Oh, God, it was you? Mm-hmm. You were the motor behind this? My life is coming undone right here in the living room. You asked for his hand in marriage?
2: No, I did not ask. I told him that we might just as well get married. Period.
3: Romantic. And what did he say?
2: Yay.
1: So this speech I gave at my mother's wedding that made her so upset, I remember her complaining about it to strangers, people at the grocery store, airline stewards. For over a decade, if a waitress said something nice about mothers and daughters spending time together, she'd be like, huh, you should have heard how she talked about me at my wedding.
2: I thought I was going to get a wonderful, you know, how wonderful my mother was growing up and how happy I was to see her happy. But what I remember about that speech is it was more about the negative things that I did in my life, like, i.e., smoking, at my wedding. And I remember standing there, and my heart just sunk, and I just thought, oh, my God, she really hates me.
1: That's what she heard, but it's not what I remember saying. Here's where I admit that my speech was actually a poem written by me. I was super into poetry as a teenager, poetry as homage. So when my mom asked me to say something at her wedding, I cracked open my diary and set about writing something major, something so revealing it would cause the ground to crack beneath the altar or inspire someone to rise from the pews and speak out against their marriage, to make the whole thing stop there and then. I really wanted that. In preparation for this conversation with my mom, I dug the poem out. Neither of us had seen it in 30 years.
3: Wedding day poem for my mother. She walks through realms of habituated darkness, and can you see the tumblestones that mar her rocky path? She is pushing, she is pulling, she is moving through the darkness, and oh, the road is long, and every breath feels like her last.
1: In retrospect, there's no chance anyone understood this poem. I'll skip ahead a bit.
3: Other times I see you, and often you are lonely, standing by our counter with a cigarette in hand.
1: There it is, the cigarette of my mother's discontent.
3: And in my head, I hear you wishing body beyond boundaries, somewhere, another place, another time, another land. Mother, the time has come for laying down roots.
1: Right here, halfway through the poem, something weird occurs. My tone shifts in a way I don't remember at all.
3: No longer do I see you glancing out beyond our window, wishing yourself other places very far from here. I think you found contentment. I think you found belonging. I think you have found a refuge where safety subdues fear.
1: Why had my mom given me such hell over this thing? The poem wasn't incendiary, nor was it damning of my mother. If anything, it seemed to wish her well. Here are the last lines.
3: Look no more out the window, look no more through the door. Look not beyond horizon, it's not foreign anymore. You've found what you've been wanting. Your roots grow deep and true. You found a soul to worship and someone who loves you too.
2: Okay. The ending was good. but I will say that at that point, I probably wasn't listening anymore. Mm-hmm. And that's why I didn't hear the positiveness of it. You know, you no longer have to look. You have you can go out and be happy with this person that's going to smoke with you. That's, you know, like I wasn't going to be alone in this dark age of sin. It's negative to me.
3: Still?
2: Yeah. Yeah, the beginning's definitely negative. Still.
3: Okay, so for me, that's painful to hear because I was really acknowledging how much you were struggling. And in to me, that was what I was trying to do with the beginning, was acknowledge everything that you were going through that was so, so hard.
2: I can see that. I can, you know, you tell me that and I can understand it. I'm sorry that I didn't hear the positiveness in it.
3: I accept your apology.
2: Phew.
3: I probably owe my mom an apology as well. I mean, now that I'm rereading it for the first time since the wedding, I get why she was so upset and hurt. It's a pretty dark picture to present of someone on their wedding day. I also get how she couldn't hear the nice things I was saying. Frankly, I didn't remember at all writing the end with that much compassion toward my mom and graciousness toward Mr. X. But hearing it, I do remember feeling that way. We were dealing with hard things as a family before my mom got remarried. My brother Brennan had gotten really sick. He basically moved into the Yale New Haven Children's Hospital when he was 10 years old because he was seizing uncontrollably. His heart would stop out of nowhere. It was a terrifying time. Mr. X was intolerant of everyone, but he was gentle with my brother. Kind. He helped calm my mom down. I know this meant a lot to her, and also to Brennan, especially because our father was sort of checked out emotionally from what was going on. I do remember thinking, this is a thing to hold on to here. This is his saving grace. I wish I'd made things simpler for my mom back then. I wish I could have said more clearly, I'm worried about you. But anger is the teenage version of worry. And I was very angry. My mom wouldn't tolerate me saying negative things about her partner. So I bottled them inside, which made me snippy and resentful. I stopped being nice to my mom. I stopped being light and silly with her. And as it turns out, I had reason to be worried. 2 days after the wedding, at the age of 49, my mom had a massive stroke. There had been signs she wasn't well on her wedding day already, and in the days following her hospitalization, I developed a theory that her body, not her mind, knew that the marriage was a mistake. I ran this by my mom.
2: I think that's true. I mean, why was I sweating so much? Why was I, I think it's true.
3: Yeah.
2: I knew when I was buying my dress, I knew when I was, I wasn't as happy. But I do believe that I anticipated this awfulness ahead of time.
3: In your body.
2: In every fiber.
3: Oh, jeez. I mean, I think, to me, that's heartbreaking to hear because that's what I thought was happening.
2: Oh, I don't know. I'm just going to start crying.
3: That's all right. You can cry, Mom. It's all right.
2: Okay, I'm crying, so put that in.
3: I entered this conversation with a bunch of questions for my mother, but it was coming down to one. How come you didn't listen to your guts? I think there were a lot of moments where you could have and you didn't. Were you sort of raised to defer to men? Or
2: I was raised, I knew nothing. I mean, I was always wrong.
3: You were raised to believe you knew nothing?
2: Right. I was.
3: Because you're a woman?
2: My mother told me this.
3: Oh.
2: So my mother was very domineering, and she made me believe that I was worthless and everything else. And so when I married Mr. X, I think that came back to haunt me, all my negativity against myself. And I think I didn't listen to myself because I couldn't be right. I couldn't be right.
3: It's so wild to hear because when I was little, my mom was the most capable person, physically, socially, financially, like a total financial whiz, the best dressed, the best looking, the best driver, the most fun. all of these fantastic things. And she had a real reputation still among my friends in school. it's emotional to think of. Among my friends in school, it was just like how everyone looked up to Linda Mom.
2: Well, to me, this is all very sad.
1: My mom also had one main question for me.
2: Why did you dislike me so much as a teenager? And you kind of have answered that, really, with all the things that were going on.
3: But do you want to stop there and let me answer it?
2: Sure, if you have, yeah.
3: I have additional. I'm going to bristle at the word dislike, because I actually liked you a lot, and I looked up to you in a lot of ways. What I could not stand was that you let yourself be kind of walked all over by lesser men. By men specifically, but also men that either didn't seem to deserve you or were actually bad people, you know, that weren't respected. You really were such a strong... You want to say something?
2: Yeah, I want to know what men they were. I thought it was just Mr. X. I mean, I don't remember anybody.
3: You know, out of respect for my father, I'm still grieving. He just passed. I don't want to talk too much about my dad, but my father did not always treat you with a great amount of respect. So, you know, I do include him in some of the men that I feel you were subservient to. What I saw growing up in Greenwich, Connecticut in the 80s and 90s, when Greenwich was truly the bedroom town of Wall Street, what I saw was a lot of vivacious men who got to go somewhere else all day long and come home to children that were bathed and these beautiful women that were their wives, put out fresh flowers, had dinner out, and the man just came and, you know, put his feet under the table, ate the food, and then got to go kind of take a load off. And so something I bristled against with you is that at a certain point you were taking on so much and it didn't necessarily seem to be bringing you joy. And Mr. X came into the picture. And in the beginning, I think he seemed to really worship you. And but certainly as the years went by, I saw a man who demanded to be served and did not fetch as much as his own ice cubes. And that made me really angry at you. I wanted you to stand up for yourself.
2: Well, I think it's, in my mind, it was dislike of me because of the way you talked to me and the way you avoided me. I could never see it any other way. Your tone of voice, I mean, I don't know how I could understand that that was because of my lack of respect for myself.
3: Yeah, no, I don't think you could have. I mean, I was a B.
1: My mom's got a point here. I was sending mixed signals. I loved her. I was mean to her. I wanted her to be a feminist baddie who kicked out Mr. X, but I also benefited from her commitment to homemaking, the awesome dinners, her driving me around. It was confusing. I was confusing. But I was clear on one thing, Mom. You chose him over us. You kept on choosing him. But one night last October, she made a different choice. In the kitchen of the house that Mr. X had designed to look Art Deco in style, but instead came out looking like a White Castle burger joint, my mom fell and broke her back. Though it was early in the evening, Mr. X was too drunk to help her. She lay on the floor for hours. Finally, he brought her cell phone so she could call an ambulance herself.
2: When I was on that floor, I swore I was going to do everything I could to get rid of him.
1: She was hospitalized for months, unable to walk. Before the accident, I'd almost given up on my mom. But now she told me that she'd reached a turning point. She gave me power of attorney to fight in court on her behalf, to evict Mr. X. For months, I went everywhere with legal paperwork in case I was called into court. It was hard, and it was ugly. It was the hardest thing I've ever done in my life, actually. but we won. Mr. X left the house in an unholy state. I spent weeks cleaning up after him, boxing up his possessions. My mom came home from the hospital. My brother and his wife moved in with their cat, who took a particular liking to my mom.
2: I didn't know how complicated it was going to be to get him out. And at that point, I didn't know you were going to be so instrumental in doing it. Because of the amount of time you spent down here, I realized how much you cared about me. Until then, I really didn't know. I didn't.
1: Mr. X drove us apart. And kicking him out is what brought us back together. It's a strange thing to rally around. But this is where we are. My mom is 79. I'm nearly 50. We have the rest of our lives to catch up on what we've missed.
0: Courtney Mom. Ogedi's novel is called Alan Opts Out. Dana Chivas produced this story. We did reach out to Mr. X, and he told us he's designed hundreds of houses. He had lots of friends. He says he never left any house in any kind of disrepair in his life. Coming up, a man goes back to the job of his teenage dreams to see what is the same and what is gone forever with the passage of time. That's in a minute. Chicago Public Radio, when our program continues.

0: It's This American Life, Myra Glass. Today's program, intergenerational space travel. Stories of people braving the vast distances that separate young and old, trying to understand life on the other side of the divide. We've arrived at Act Two of our program, Act Two, Cinema Very Teen. So when one of our producers, like Sri Skandaraja, was a teenager, he had the greatest job he could humanly imagine. And that was, he worked at a movie theater. Wore a cummerbund to work every day, snuck around the managers with secret schemes of his own. But this was back in 2003, more than 20 years ago, and Ike wanted to know, is the job still the best? He traveled back to his hometown in Wisconsin and spent some time at his old movie theater, the Marcus Point Cinema in Madison.
1: My friend Mark vouched for me to his manager. That's how I got hired there. And Mark knew how to make the most of the job. He taught me which door was the easiest to let your friends in, how to give away free popcorn by filling up discarded plastic bags so you don't mess up your popcorn tub count, and why volunteering to clean the bathroom was actually secretly a great job because you got out of the concession stand and you could sneak into a movie for a scene or two on the clock. By senior year, I stacked lunch and study hall together in my schedule, and I'd treat friends to a school day matinee with popcorn and soda. I felt like a teen god, second to none in the pantheon of high school jobs, except maybe drug dealer. When I reached out to my old theater, the company wouldn't let me talk to any of the teens. The comms team and HR ruled against that. Instead, they let me talk with the 26-year-old assistant manager, Darren Klingman. And he did not apply for the reasons I did, namely free movies.
2: No, it was just looked out that was a perk. I didn't know about it until afterwards.
1: Oh, wow. Okay.
2: Yeah, it was a nice surprise.
1: Nice surprise. Darren was just looking for any job. Besides getting to see movies, what about the other things that made the job so fun back in the early aughts? Are they still part of it? I ran all my favorite hijinks we pulled at the movie theater by Darren. Before I tell you about the first thing, I just want you to remember our brains were still developing when we thought this was so funny. So basically, if you were the person who ripped tickets, you were supposed to say, "Enjoy your show." But some genius came up with a twist that involved referencing male genitalia of specific dimensions. I told Darren about this.
3: We'd mumble under our breaths, "Enjoy your chode."
2: Okay.
3: I was wondering if that's still happening.
2: Not that I'm aware of.
3: You've never heard somebody say, "Enjoy your chode"?
2: No, I have not.
3: Do you think that joke's funny?
2: I mean, I didn't laugh.
3: I noticed that.
1: In the early aughts, it killed. At least with the kids working at the concession stand.
2: Sure, sure.
1: In 2026, chode's over, folks. Another thing that I thought was so fun was volunteering to flatten boxes out back. If that sounds boring, you don't know the WrestleMania technique that my friend taught me. Basically, you could fill up the industrial dumpster out back with unflattened boxes, pull yourself up to balance on the metal edge, and then launch yourself into the air and drop the people's elbow on a box.
4: Well, I mean, I tell you, that sounds like a very interesting workman's comp issue. Getting ready, but...
1: That's area general manager Tom Reichelt, sure, who corporate PR asked to join. So many things I loved about this job are gone. We wore tuxedos to work, made of this magical material that was impervious to nacho cheese stains. That's gone too. But what about the big one? My favorite benefit of the job, letting my friends in for free. It really was the coolest thing I could think of, to be able to grant this wish to anybody. A free night at the movies, a drink, popcorn. We were allowed to bring in one guest, but I was always happy to let in more friends through the back door near the dumpster. Darren says that yes, that perk is still around. But these days, the back door is not necessary.
2: just have him walk in the front door, come greet him over here, and we'll hook him up. I always let them all know that there's no reason to be sneaky in any way. If you want your friends to come see a movie, tell me and I'll get them in. I mean, it's a perk.
1: Yeah. So many of the best parts of the job are dead. That's like. But this one has survived into the next generation. And it still holds life-changing power.
2: When I first started here, a couple months later, I met my girlfriend. I brought her to a date here after hours. That might not technically be allowed.
3: What do you mean, after hours?
2: Everything was closed. Yeah. We were closed down. Yeah. I knew Wicked was one of her favorite musicals. So it was like perfect thing. Wicked just came out. Why don't we watch it? A private showing and the biggest screen we can.
1: Darren ushered her into an empty theater, sat her down in the best seat in the house. I picked popcorn, Diet Coke in the cup holder. Brought a sweater, because theaters get chilly. And then he ran up to the projectionist booth, fast-forwarded through the ads, and ran back down to sit with her just in time for the show to start. That was 2 years ago. Now they're engaged. What other job would let you pull off a first date like that?
2: Honestly, I mean, it was so memorable. We still think about it.
3: Now, tell me if I'm overstating it, but would you guys be getting married if it wasn't for that?
2: I would hope so, but I don't know. It's a good question because of how big of a thing it was and how, like, meaningful and unique it was, that it definitely bumped me up some points. So, hopefully, but definitely not as easily.
3: Well, it's really similar to the thing that happened to me.
2: Okay.
3: When I was here...
1: I told Darren that I also once tried to impress a girl while on the job. Sure. When I met her, I filled up a discarded plastic bag with popcorn and slipped it to her. Another time, I let her and her friend in the back. I'm no longer wearing a tuxedo to work, but that girl I snuck in, we're married and have 2 children. The job today definitely seems less fun, but there's still a little movie magic left.
0: Ed Sri Skandaraja is one of the producers of our show. By the way, none of the 3 teenagers I talked to knew what Chode meant. But some of them thought it was funny anyway. Act 3, Mama, Can You Hear Me? Myra Flynn's in her 40s, and the person across the divide in this story is 6. It's her daughter. The two of them have been in a bit of a standoff when it comes to getting ready for school in the morning. It was going so badly, Myra started recording these morning showdowns, trying to figure out if there was some way to fix things. Here she is.
5: My mornings used to look so different. In my younger days, as a touring musician, I'd greet the sunrise on my way home from a gig in some random city and faceplant into my bed. But now, I start my day at 7:10 a.m., engaged in a battle of wills with my daughter Avalon over her hair.
6: Hey, baby. It's time to do your hair. We're going to do it because you've got to be at school in 10 minutes.
7: But Mommy.
5: When I was a kid, my mom and I had a similar hair routine.
6: Can you, baby, please?
5: She would sit me down at the breakfast table every morning, grab a cup of water and a hard bristle brush, and rake through my curls. It hurt like hell. But there was no point in complaining because my mom made it clear we didn't have time for any of that. My hair had to get done. That's just how it was. And that's just how it is for Avalon. Black hair is black hair. And look, I'm not doing box braids or knotless styles or writing her name in the side of her head with cornrows. I'm just trying to comb through it and put it in a ponytail so that no one looks at us crazy. Which Avalon, who's 6, hates.
7: Ow.
6: Stop it, baby. Abby, it's not that bad. Stop. No. I can't use that brush. I have to use this brush.
7: I just want to hold it.
6: No, baby. You need to just, please, can you just look forward and bend your neck for me? Bend your neck down.
5: For the record, holding this brush is a stalling tactic for Avalon. She wants to hold it, so I can't use it. And I see straight through you, Avalon Mathis Wills. I know my daughter. Avalon, by all intents and purposes, seems impervious to pain. I've literally watched her face plant from the top of monkey bars onto the grass, only to bounce up and try it again. This is a kid who doesn't want to wait for her teeth to fall out naturally. As soon as they're loose, she's trying to pull them out of her head. So for her to shake and cry only with me is devastating. But also, and I'm not proud of this, a big part of me is like, girl, nobody's dying here. Suck it up.
6: Baby, I'm sorry. I have to get it.
7: You already did.
6: I didn't.
7: Will it hurt always?
6: Probably, baby. Sometimes the things that we need are not comfortable.
5: Hold up. Did I just actually say that? I'm not even sure I believe it. You know that moment when you open your mouth to say something and out comes your mother? This is one of the few times I heard that in my life. And it really stuck with me. My mom was the black female dean of a military college. She taught me that sometimes in life, there are things like hair that you just have to tough out. In so much of my parenting, I've tried to be a little different, do it my way. I don't know if I totally believe that black kids should just have to tough it out when they're in pain. I also don't want to be a parent that teaches their black kid that everything in life should feel like a lukewarm bath. When it comes to Avalon's hair, I feel so conflicted, like my two parenting styles are at war. And when I heard myself say, sometimes the things we need are not comfortable, I felt like I had to talk to my mom about it. I needed her to back me up on this. So I called her, Miss Martha Mathis herself. I walked her through what had been going on with Avalon, the battle with her hair every day right before school. And I asked her, this is just the way it is, right? To which she said,
8: no, I think I've found that's what you want to avoid, because at some point, if you're rushing and you're trying to do our hair, then it's going to hurt. If it's going to sit up there for days without anybody doing anything, then you're going to get what you get.
5: My mom saying pain was something that you should or even could avoid was wild to me. She did my hair up so tightly, I got migraines at school. Mama, do you remember one time when you were doing my hair and you were doing it and doing it, and I was like, ow, ow, and I was eating breakfast at the breakfast table, and then I threw up?
8: No.
5: You don't remember that?
8: I don't. But that doesn't mean it didn't happen. It just means I don't remember it.
5: Yeah.
8: Then what did we do?
5: Oh, you went and grabbed the trash can, and just in case I had to again. But yeah, I remember it hurting a lot.
8: Oh, no.
5: My mom once described my parenting style as permissive. Sometimes I feel like I have to be firmer when she's around, so she'll be proud of me, or something like that. So I couldn't quite wrap my head around what I was hearing. I'm kind of surprised to hear you say that, no, it doesn't have to hurt. I feel like you're a tough cookie, Mama.
8: I am.
5: Yeah, and I feel like you kind of raised me to be one. And I can feel that lesson starting as early as my hair, right? Just as I feel like you kind of raised me to be one, and I can feel that lesson starting as early as my hair.

0: right now. She can't be any tougher. I think she's the toughest little girl I know. So I would not have equated doing your hair with tough or not. Mm. I always felt bad that for those 10, 15, how many ever minutes it was, that's how you were starting your day.
1: I didn't know that she'd had any feelings about our mornings. My mother told me it was the same for her when she was young. She sat between her mother's knees and out came the hot combs, the hair grease, the brushes. The pain, which she likes to remind me, was far worse than mine, as I remind my daughter, and we copy and paste. But instead of giving me the validation I wanted and letting me know that the way she'd done my hair is really the only way, my mom gave me some advice I really wasn't looking for.
0: Give her some of her own hair.
1: Oh, to take care of. Yes, I've tried this. We've tried this. Yes.
0: Oh,
1: yeah. We've tried it's do your own hair day. Do your own hair day in my house means we give Avalon a brush and some bows, and 15 minutes later, absolutely nothing has happened. But it turned out that wasn't what my mother was suggesting.
0: No, I mean, have her do her own kitchen. I think if you give her something that she owns, and if it's just this little bit back there, my goodness, let her have it. What would happen if you parted that off, though? Seriously.
1: Well, I know, I'm hearing you. I just don't, I'm like, when you're saying like, why don't you try this, right? Why don't you try giving Avalon a little section for herself? Why didn't you try that with me?
0: Because no one told me that. That's how messages are passed on. The women my age, they were not brought up to even have these kind of conversations. And I don't even know if I had them in my brain, I mean, back then.
2: Mm-hmm.
0: But I'm saying for you, I would think you do have options.
2: Hmm.
0: When you know better, you do better.
1: The next time I did Avalon's hair, I let her do some of it.
2: You ready to get the back just a little bit right here? Good job. Back here. Look at that. Why are you smiling whenever Mama's doing it, you're crying? What's it feel like to do your own hair?
3: Soft.
2: I don't think I've ever seen your kitchen look so good. Should we show Papa?
3: Mm-hmm.
2: Papa Bear! You want to tell him? You want to tell him?
3: Look at my kitchen.
4: Wow.
2: What about your kitchen?
3: I did it.
4: You did it?
3: Yes.
4: Good job, baby. You got my kitchen.
1: As a parent, you're always looking for your failures. There are so many ways to fall short. But every once in a while, if you're lucky, the evidence is clear. You did something really good for your kid. And with my mom's help, I was able to change this one thing in the wheel of my own motherhood. And maybe one day, Avalon's. I want her to know what my mother knew, and her mother before her, that when you're doing your hair, some parts need someone else's hands. And some parts, we can learn to hold ourselves.
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0: 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Thanks as always to our program's co-founder, Ms. Tori Malatia. 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
1: Give me some of that shrimp!
0: I'm Ira Glass. I'll be seeing you, of course, in the comments on Spotify. And I will be back next week with more stories of This American Life.
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0: Snowflake, the title of that cut, it's from the album Mariana Trench, the new album from Miriam Ingram, an artist I've been taking careful note of, who's based in Dublin in Ireland. And Miriam happens to be with us via the wonders of Zoom. Miriam, welcome to Life Elsewhere.
1: Thank you. Lovely to meet you, Norman, finally.
0: Yes, we've been in contact over the last few years, and I'm not quite sure how all that came to be. I think it was through, God, a relative of my dear late friend Brian Taylor, perhaps, or maybe Frank Jenkins. I'm not sure. I'm not even sure how we got to meet one another. But anyway, here we are, Miriam. So thank you for joining us, and thank you for making this album, Mariana Trench. I want to get into it, and I also want to talk to you, about Miriam Ingram, the musician. So where shall we begin? Let's start with you. Let's just get a few details about Miriam Ingram, if you wouldn't mind.
1: Well, I'm from Dublin. I grew up in suburbia, Dublin suburbia, near the sea. I could actually see the sea from my house. And I now live in Maynooth, which is a few miles further away. I have two kids. One is very much an adult and the other is a teenager. And I live here in Maynooth with my husband and my teenager and my dog, Birdia. So I've been making music for a long, long, long time. I started out really on the streets of Dublin in the busking scene back in the late 80s.
0: Okay.
1: And there was a whole crowd of us that we used to all busk outside on Grafton Street, and then we all kind of went off and formed our own different bands through that. So I joined a band called the Wild Oscars from that busking experience. And then a few years later, I was beginning to write songs myself anyway. So I decided I want to go off and do my own thing. So that's what I did. So I released an album then it took a long time to make. I'd been making it for years, but I released it in 2006. And that was called Trampoline. And right. I've been working away on Mariana Trench ever since then. That was 20 years ago. So wow. Mariana Trench is a long time in the making.
0: Miriam, your music, I think it would be fair to say that your music isn't just sort of straightforward singer-songwriter. There's a lot going on in your music. How would you like your music to be described?
1: That's a hard one because I don't like pinning it into one genre, because I think, as you said, there are quite a few different things going on. But I think people do need to categorize things a little bit. Like, there is the singer-songwriter thing there, as you say, but I also tend towards orchestral sounds. And also then there would be the kind of harder-edged kind of indie rock sound going on as well. So I think there are a few different directions. But as I say, I don't really like pinning it into one.
0: Yes.
1: But, you know.
0: Well, you're in the right company, because I don't like putting things into genres either. I just like saying it's either good or it's even better. Then your music, I think is really good. And I just like what you're doing. I particularly like what you've done with this album that you've been working on, as you say, for quite some time, Mariana Trench. We just played Snowflake. I want you to tell us about that. And then I want to get into asking you about Mariana Trench. That name is intriguing. I know what it means. You know what it means. But we'll get into that. First, Snowflake. Talk to me about Snowflake.
1: Yeah, Snowflake, it was a song. It's about empathy, really. And it's about if you are trying to help somebody who really needs your support, but you're not feeling particularly strong yourself at the time. So that's really where that song came from. And also just watching a loved one struggle. So that's where, you know, the theme of the song is about that. Musically, I think I started writing it on the guitar, and the lyrics and the guitar part came first. And then when I sat down with the computer, I would choose different orchestral MIDI instruments, and I would start mocking up, because I always intend other people to play with me, you know. So when I'm writing my music, I ended up using a lot of the original sounds for Mariana Trench from Snowflake, but there are other musicians playing as well. But what I found was while I lined up all the MIDI instruments that I had, I just liked the sound of a little loop that of them all playing together, and I cut a snippet of that, and that forms the basis of the whole song. Then after that, you might hear that there's a loop going all the way through, and that came from that process.
0: So, Miriam, there's something I find very interesting about your music, and I just want to give you some observations. One, your songs sound very organic. They sound, well, just like they're sort of coming directly from Miriam, playing them right there in your home, so to speak. But there's also a kind of electronic-y thing happening, which isn't quite obvious at first, and then you go, oh, that's interesting, is that a loop, what is that? And I find it very mesmerizing what you've done. Another observation about your music is it comes across to me as very poignant, very, very moving, and yet it's not sad. There's a sort of positive end to your music, and I just wonder if I'm picking up on the right things. Is that, are those observations working for you?
1: Well, I'm really glad to hear that you say it doesn't sound sad because I mean, I think a lot of the songs are sad, and I was thinking about them recently with a view to talking to you. I was thinking, well, what are the songs about, you know? And I because they were written over a very long period of time, I wasn't consciously writing about anything in particular. It just, when I put them all together, I realized that a lot of them are actually about suicide. So it's quite dark stuff, you know? And I'm not sure why. I don't know why this dark stuff comes out of me, because I'm actually quite a sunny person, but it comes out when I'm writing my music. But I didn't want the music to sound, as you say, dark and gloomy either. So I'm very glad that it doesn't come across that way. In terms of the electronic side of things, I really enjoy chopping up little bits and pieces and making samples out of them. And you might hear there's a lot of my son, actually both of my sons are in there, where I use their voices and I chop up little segments of their voices and include them. In fact, the very first song from the album, My Lady Wind, the little child's voice that you hear at the beginning of that track is my eldest son, that's Dylan, who actually co-produced the album with me. Ah, so that was from when he was in.
0: Yes, so, yes.
1: Yeah, I'm not chopping things.
0: There's a lot to focus in on from what you just said, Miriam. And one, of course, is the word suicide. And I don't know how deep to go into this with you, but I just wonder, you said it and then you moved on from it. Is this something which is, you talk to me about what that's about, what that means.
1: Yeah, well, as I say, I mean, I didn't even, okay, one of the songs was consciously written about suicide, but yes. But the rest, they weren't, you know. And sometimes I think you find that you don't always know what a song means while you're writing it. It's only later. It's only later when you come back and you look at the words and you think about it and you think about your life and you realize maybe, well, that's actually what I was writing about. But I think in Ireland, it's probably most places. I mean, it's very, if you're Irish, you will know somebody who has taken their own life. That is just the way it is, very sadly. And certainly when I was growing up, I knew a few people. So I think that was just coming out for me in the music, you know?
0: Yes. Yeah. That's interesting that you say that. I want to move on just for a moment, but I'm holding that thought in my brain just in case we can come back to that. So the title of the album that you've been working on, as you said, for a long time, and now it's about to be released, Mariana Trench. Well, Mariana Trench, in my understanding, is, well, it's the deepest oceanic trench on Earth in the Western Pacific Ocean. Yes. So for Miriam Ingram, in the suburbs of Dublin, what in the world are you talking about Mariana Trench for?
1: Yeah, that's a very good question. It was just before I released Trampoline, which would have been in 2006. I came across something about the Mariana Trench, And I'd never heard of it, and I just found it quite fascinating that there was this place so deep, and God knows what's down there, you know. So I ended up actually releasing Trampoline under the label Mariana Trench Music. That wasn't a real label, but that's what I decided to call it. So I just released my stuff under Mariana Trench Music. So that's kind of where it came from, but I forgot about it. And then while I was trying to find a name for this album, I had sheets of paper with various titles. I was talking to my sister Claire, and I said, so do you think it should be this one or this one? And she said, oh, I thought it was called Mariana Trench. And I said, it is. So that's really, yeah. I decided, yes, of course, that makes complete sense. And like, actually, there's a reference to the Mariana Trench in one of the songs, Gazetteer.
0: Yes.
1: And there's a lot of water and there's a lot of sea on the album. So I felt it made sense to me.
0: You know, you just touched on something which I wanted to get in and ask you about. Being in Ireland, Ireland is an island, and I've always wondered about the impact of the sea on songs. It always seems to me that a lot of Irish singer-songwriters reference the sea. Do you think this is part of the Irish, I don't know, the Irish DNA?
1: Yes. Yeah, I definitely do. And I mean, as I say, I grew up beside the sea. And as you say, it's an island, so you're never too far. But I feel very far from the sea now. I'm only a few miles inland, but I miss it terribly. So yeah, I do think, and anyone I know always says that they'd love to be near the sea when you're in Ireland, you know, even though we are all near the sea, relatively speaking.
0: Yes, yes.
1: So yes, I do think it's a huge thing for Irish people. Yeah. And I'd say when people emigrate and are living in the middle of continental masses, I would imagine it's quite difficult actually.
0: Yes, that's so important. Let's select another song. I'm going to hand it over to you, Miriam. You choose one from Mariana Trench. What should we hear?
1: Maybe The Hanging Willow.
0: Hanging Willow. Yes. Okay.
1: The Hanging Willow was written, I don't know if you're aware of the Eamon Carr, the band Horselips.
0: Yes, indeed. Yes.
1: Yeah. So Eamon Carr is a friend of mine, and he presented me with a poem. This is a long time ago, about 16, 17 years ago. And it was the first verse of The Hanging Willow. And he asked me would I be interested in setting it to music. And I was. And I did. And then I also expanded the lyrics. So I wrote more lyrics. And for me, this is definitely one about, I would say, suicide. Now, his words were kind of ambiguous, but they were pointing towards tragedy. And that's where I went with it.
0: Let's hear it. So The Hanging Willow.
1: The Hanging Willow is.
0: Yes. From Miriam Ingram.

0: Miriam Ingram from her album Mariana Trench. That one is titled The Hanging Willow. And Miriam gave us a little explanation of the song. Listening to that, Miriam, you made that reference once again about sadness and even suicide. And yet again, it has this poignant feel to it. But within it, there's a sort of a tone of hopefulness. Am I misreading that once again? Or not once again that I'm misreading, but am I misreading?
1: That one now, I don't see the hope there.
0: Okay, okay.
1: For me, where I went with that one was, you know, the implication of the hanging willow. I found my love in the shade of the willow. And now the hanging willow weeps for me. For me, it was a parent finding their child.
0: Yes.
1: Taking their life.
0: Yes.
1: Not the co-parent, right?
0: Do you know what, though, Miriam, and this is a compliment to you in some respects, and it might be a sort of a bit around the houses to get there, but it's your voice. Your voice has a depth in it, which I recognize as being sort of, being hopeful. There's a sound, a tonality to your voice, which I really enjoy a great deal. And there's a spirit of something going on there. It doesn't completely sound dour and miserable. So I hope you understand that. Yeah.
1: Well, I'm really glad to hear that. And maybe it's because, as I say, as a person, I'm not really that down. And
0: yes.
1: So maybe that comes out in my voice.
0: I want to talk to you about Ireland and Irish music. There's a fascination for me about the range of music that comes out of Ireland. But one thing that always sticks out to me is how Irish musicians take it so incredibly seriously and really do a lot of, I want to say thinking, but studying almost. It just seems to me there's almost an academic sort of quality to the way Irish musicians approach their music. What do you think of that?
1: Okay, well, that's interesting. I suppose it's hard when you're in it, you know what I mean? Because I grew up in Ireland, and for me, I completely took it for granted that everybody makes music, you know, and even when I was out busking and all that, it just seemed like the most natural thing in the world that everybody does this. And I think then you find out when people go traveling or whatever. Now, I haven't done a huge amount of traveling, but people come back and say, no, this doesn't actually happen everywhere else, you know, to the same extent. And I'm sure it does in some places. But firstly, it's something that I think is, again, in the Irish DNA, this musicality that that's how we express ourselves. I think we always have. In terms of looking at it academically, I really don't know if that's the case. I certainly know that this new generation, was certainly my eldest child, his generation, they're all very, very professional about what they do. Everything is very polished, and they have this kind of confidence maybe that maybe my generation didn't quite have, you know, which is wonderful to see. Yeah, yes. I see that, you know.
0: Yes.
1: I don't know if I can completely explain it, but I see it, and it's lovely. You know, it's lovely to see that they're just putting themselves forward without apology, you know.
0: Yes, I think one of the reasons I mentioned that is that all the Irish musicians that I've ever talked to, met, interviewed, and all the rest of it always seem to have a kind of academic knowledge of music, an encyclopedic knowledge of music. Seem to know, you know. You talk about something, so like you talk about a rockabilly artist from 1954, and they go, "Oh yeah, sure, I know all about that." It's
1: ask me because I don't.
0: okay. Talk to me, Miriam, about making Mariana Trench, because as you've already said, it's been in the works for quite some time. But putting it down, going into the studio, how does it work for Miriam? Is there a sort of a process that you follow?
1: In the case of Mariana Trench, I was mocking up all the parts at home. So I got them to the point where I was ready to hand them over to the musicians. And because there were so many musicians that I wanted to work with, and they're all very busy, busy people, and, you know, I mean, I don't have all that much money. So in order to get everybody into a room, that wasn't really going to happen, you know. So what we ended up doing was we went and we went into the studio and we recorded the bass and drums. We did that in one day. And then everything after that, well, some other parts were recorded in the studio. The cellos were recorded there and some of the vocals and some of the backing vocals, but everything else was done remotely. So I would send the parts then. I would send all of my kind of MIDI mock-up parts to the musicians and they would either replicate what I did or they would embellish it, or, you know, they would extend it, they would make it better, and they would send it back to me. And then, and to Dylan, because Dylan was mixing the record.
0: Yes.
1: And we would then mix that in and then continue that way. So just layer it up that way.
0: So what about playing live, Miriam? Is that something that you've done, want to do, are going to do?
1: Well, we're performing the album in full in the Grand Social in Dublin on the 4th of October.
0: Okay.
1: And it'll be first, and that'll be with most of the musicians who played on the album will be there. But in terms of playing live, as you can imagine, trying to do that it's very costly.
0: Yes.
1: And they're all very busy. So it's something that I can only do every few years, you know.
0: Sure, yes.
1: So I would like to look into, I mean, I was for a little while, I was performing with a scaled down version of the band. And I think that's probably the only way that I can do this if I want to do future gigs. And hopefully, I mean, there might be opportunities for us to play in this large scale manner again, but it's not that easy to do.
0: You mentioned about the artists and the musicians that you have on the album. You've, over the years, you've known a lot of great musicians, it seems to me. Your connections with people in Ireland, in Dublin specifically, is tremendous. Yeah. Having said that, are there people in your mind, have you thought to yourself that I would love to play with such and such? I mean, is there anybody that comes to mind that you haven't played with?
1: Yeah, I haven't really thought about it. I'm just so happy with the people that I do play with, you know. They're phenomenal, you know. So, no, I would need to sit down and think about that. But really, I play with the best musicians in Ireland. So.
0: Yes, indeed. Yes, yeah. Now, the album Mariana Trench, I'm going to be very bold about it and say that I think this is a terrific album. It's one of the best releases I've heard this year. And it's got a lot going on in here. I'm wondering for Miriam, where would you like to see this being played a lot on the radio? What's your hopes and desires for this album?
1: Yeah, I mean, I'd definitely love to hear it played on the radio, et cetera. I'd love to see it get as much attention as it can, kind of in order to propel onto the next thing, you know, because actually I recorded demoed. I have two albums ready to go and I was going to record them, the two albums together. But I think John Dermody, who plays drums on Mariana Trench, he just said, "Whoa, Miriam, slow down, you know. I think just do the first one and hopefully it'll garner a little bit of attention and then you'll find that the second one will come more easily." So that's what I did. And so I have another album written and just ready to be, you know, it's not quite ready to go, but it's ready to develop. So I would hope that Mariana Trench will... hopefully, if it garners enough attention, maybe there'll be some kind of funding for it.
0: Yes,
1: you know?
0: Yes.
1: That's going to be it, so that I can make the next one.
0: You know, Miriam, over the years, I've spoken to so many musicians, so many artists of all kinds of calibers and genres and what have you. And one thing that often comes out about making an album is that the hard work. I often hear people say it was hard work because you spent so many hours writing the songs, recording, mixing, and all the rest of it. For Miriam Ingram, was there any element? Because I'm just going to step ahead and say, to me, it comes across like this was a product of joy. This was absolutely joyful for you. Was it?
1: It was mostly joyful. I think the times when it wasn't joyful was when I felt stuck, where I didn't know how to move to the next level. But actually writing the music and making the music, that's just my natural state of joy. I absolutely love it. It's my favorite place to be in the world, is just sitting down, especially when it comes to, I actually, even though I love playing with other people, but I love that part where you're just immersed and you've got your headphones on and the world is sort of gone and you're just in there. Yeah. So yes, it is a very joyful experience for me.
0: Let's share with the listeners another cut from Mariana Trench. What shall we hear?
1: Ballet Broken.
0: Oh, okay. That's an interesting one. Talk about that for me.
1: Okay. Ballet Broken was pretty much, I dreamt Ballet Broken. So I woke up in the morning and I had this, the words were there, the guitar was there, the harmonies were there. It just, it was kind of intact. So I ran downstairs. This was during COVID. And I sneaked downstairs and tried not to wake everybody. And I just recorded it very quietly. And then, you know, got it. I recorded the guitar and I recorded the harmonies and the vocal. Ballet Broken, I mean, it's a love song, really, about my husband. It's partly a love song, but there's more, you know, there are always other elements.
0: Sure, of course. Yeah.
1: And then I got my son Sean to sing little bits of harmonies as well. So I layered that up and again cut up his vocal and made little loopy things. But when we went into the studio with that, I didn't have the bass and the drum line at all. It was Dylan, my son, just said, I keep hearing something. I keep hearing this beat, you know. And so he developed that little the drums and the bass line in it, which I think really works. And then the Dara O'Kelly, who played keys on it, so he wrote this little line at the end, and that inspired me to write the backing vocals at the whole end section. So it's lovely the way one thing will feed another. And that's another thing I love about music, is that, you know, like if it wasn't for Dara doing that keyboard line at the end, those backing vocals wouldn't exist at the end.
0: Ah, okay. Well, thank you so much for that explanation. Let's hear it. Ballet Broken from Mariana Trench. This is Miriam Ingram.

0: so good. Do like that a great deal. Ballet Broken from Miriam Ingram. The album is called Mariana Trench. You talked about the keyboards and the keyboard player on that one. There's another cut, and I'm not sure we're going to have time to get into this conversation, but the last cut on the album is Coda. Who's playing the keyboards on that one?
1: Well, that's a mixture. So Darrow Kelly is the keyboard player, but I wrote a lot of, I would have played the keys as well. But I mean, when I play the keys now, it's two fingers, right?
0: Ah,
1: so
0: okay.
1: I map it out on the computer. But the real keyboard player playing that you hear is Darrow.
0: Yeah.
1: So he's doing some lovely little flourishes.
0: It's really.
1: And then my son.
0: Yeah go ahead.
1: Well, then there was Cormac McDermott, the viola player. He plays with Lancome and Poor Creature. And he put down these sublime, layered up these sublime viola parts. And then my son Dylan did a lot of production on it as well. So that's a very, very special song to me because that song came, my father died. And just that song came a few days. I was actually editing Snowflake, which was supposed to be the last song of the album. And this song just came, I think, personally, directly from him.
0: Yes, and I love...
1: So it was...
0: I love the way it segues from Snowflake into Coda. It's terrific. It's wonderful. There's so much happening in this album, Miriam. And there's just in talking to you, your passion for putting this music together is it comes across, and it's just delightful. It seems like it's just a wonderful experience for you. Going ahead on what you want to do, you said you got a double album's worth of music. So, ideally, if you could just you ruled the world. What would you like to do next musically?
1: Well, I'd like to record the next record, but I'm very happy to say I've been awarded a music bursary by the Arts Council, but that is for a different project. So that's a choral project that I'm writing using the backdrop is going to be just samples of human voices and sounds. And then sounds from nature, and then I'm writing a choral piece over it. So I will definitely be doing that. And I would keep writing music and performing it. And if I had all the money in the world, I would go on the road with all these beautiful musicians that I play with, and we'd be bringing it to the world.
0: I want to let my audience know that over the last couple of years, you've told me about working with your sons and you've sent me some really interesting pieces, particularly I'm thinking about a Christmas song that you recorded with, I think it was with Sean. Am I right? Your youngest son?
1: Yeah. This is our tradition. We do this every year.
0: Yes.
1: So we make a little, since we've been doing it since he was two.
0: Yes.
1: At that point, I would have just been recording samples of them and putting them together. And then eventually he started doing his own thing. And so, yeah, we do this every year. We make a little Christmas card song. But a few years ago, they started becoming tributes to people who had passed because there's always somebody, who knows what this, sadly, quite a few people have passed this year. So we'll see what Christmas brings. But so that it isn't every year that we do that, but there has been a trend. So, yeah.
0: I've got to say condolences, by the way, about the passing of your father, because we were in communication and we had to delay this conversation because of that. And I feel for you. I totally understand how difficult that can be. Miriam, is there anything my audience should know about Miriam Ingram and Mariana Trench?
1: It'll be there. If you go onto my Bandcamp page, you can purchase it digitally or you can buy the vinyl or you can stream it on Spotify and all the usual places as well. And then we're performing the album in full on the 4th of October, which is the day before my birthday. So, and it's 20 years since we launched Trampoline. So it's a special. That's why I chose that time.
0: Well, happy birthday, Miriam Ingram. And
1: thank you.
0: and I wish you all the very, very best with the album. Let's just finish by choosing another piece of music. But before we get to that, I want to talk to you about the way that music is appreciated, or perhaps not appreciated. Do you have any concerns? Do you have any thoughts about how music is used these days? You talked about, and I think I got this right, today's generation, and how your sons are your teenage son and your elder son, how they're approaching music. I'm just wondering if you have any concerns about how music is appreciated these days, because I hear, and the reason I say this, I do hear a lot of musicians getting sort of grumpy that they don't think, well, I'm going to pass it over to you, because otherwise I'll ramble on too long.
1: Well, I mean, I think there's so much music out there now, and that it's an absolute ocean of music, which is wonderful, but it does make it a lot more difficult to be heard. And I think maybe the way people are consuming music now has changed a lot. I'm hoping that people still listen to albums. I'm feeling things might be turning around a bit. I don't know. I hope, I'm hopeful, because I think people are a little bit tired of the whole AI thing. And, I'm feeling there might be a backlash there. You know, I'm beginning to see it. You know, people are getting weary. But even, I think because of the internet and the way things, our attention spans are definitely shorter. So a whole album is quite a lot, you know, to take in. Even people aren't even listening to full songs, you know.
0: That's exactly why I asked you this. So, all right, in the very few moments that we have left, what should we hear? Another cut from the album.
1: Maybe Gazetteer.
0: Gazetteer, yes. All right, then. We're going to close with Gazetteer. I have been talking to the delightful Miriam Ingram out of Dublin, or just outside of Dublin, and her new album is titled Mariana Trench. Highly recommend it. Miriam, I wish you all the very best to you, your family. Thank you so very much for joining us at Life Elsewhere.
1: Thank you. Lovely to talk to you.

Yeah, it's so good. Gazetteer from the new album Mariana Trench by Miriam Ingram. I was speaking with Miriam at a home just outside of Dublin. The link to Miriam's LP is up at lifeelsewhere.co, and that's where you go to find the audio of that conversation. Just look for Life Elsewhere Music, Volume 406. And here's something to take note of. We now have a Life Elsewhere YouTube channel available. Do go there and show your support by subscribing. Now, after talking with Miriam Ingram, I went to the stack of new releases on my desk to see if there were any more new and notable offerings from Ireland to share with you. Here, then, is 24-year-old producer Dylan Fogarty out of Dublin. This one's titled Maureen's Theme from his LP Groundwork.

splendid electronica there from a young chap based in Dublin, Dylan Fogarty. We heard Maureen's theme from his excellent long player Groundwork. Now to Sean Freeney, who says this is his first attempt at recording music. Leave Him Out of It is the title.

Bueno, a ver.

0: a curious one, from his self-titled EP, Sean Freeney, with Leave Him Out of It. Sean is out of lovely Limerick and tells us that this is his first adventure in recording. Well, he's certainly venturing into the more experimental area. All the cuts here are sparse and minimalistic, with a few scatters of vocal sounds, not quite sure what he's actually saying, but definitely worth investigating. All the details for all the music I select is up at lifeelsewhere.co. My email address comes up in a moment, so do make sure that you jot it down and send me a few words. Till next time, be well, be safe, and as always, you know it makes sense. Be nice. Bye-bye.
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12: 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A new Arctic scheduled shipping route is expanding China's presence in the region.
13: Even under very ideal, let's say, midsummer conditions, ships still have to be very concerned about floating ice, about very difficult weather conditions.
12: Using it requires doing business with an internationally sanctioned country.
14: It's very hard for me to imagine for any company that uses this shipping route without any engagement with the Russian authority.
12: Other Arctic states are navigating developments.
15: Concern about Chinese footprint and investments in the Arctic has been quite now long-standing concern in Nordic countries.
12: This week, we're asking, can China's Polar Silk Road change global trade?
16: It is an option that certain countries wish to explore, but it's also a route that many other countries do not really seem fit for regular transit or as a dependable option.
12: I'm Charmaine Cosier. Join me on The Inquiry after the news.
17: I'm Debbie Russ with the BBC News. The German Chancellor Friedrich Merz says he takes responsibility for what he's called a disastrous showing for his party in the latest state elections. Exit polls suggest his Christian Democrats have barely scraped enough votes to enter parliament in the northeastern state of Mecklenburg-Western Pomerania. In the Berlin local elections, the CDU secured the second highest share of the vote. The far-right AfD saw significant gains in both polls, but other parties have ruled out entering into a coalition with it. Mr. Merz said his country can't go back to good old times.
18: Today we've seen two elections with very different results. We can't sugarcoat the results in Mecklenburg-West Pomerania. It's a disaster. The CDU fought, but ultimately got squeezed between the SPD and the AfD.
17: The BBC's Jessica Parker is at the CDU's watch party in Berlin.
19: So we'll have to wait for the final numbers to see where the CDU has landed up. They will absolutely want to be reaching that 5% margin in order to enter the state parliament. It would be a record catastrophic first if they didn't manage that. They haven't been traditionally strong in Mecklenburg-Vorpommern, but they don't want to be in single digits and indeed dropping out of the state parliament altogether. So all eyes are going to be now, I think, on how those numbers break down as we get the final results overnight and into tomorrow.
17: Seven armed groups in Ethiopia have announced they formed an alliance to remove the government in Addis Ababa. The groups say Abiy Ahmed's administration lacks legitimacy and warn that the country is at risk of disintegration. Ethiopia has been grappling with armed conflicts for several years, as well as renewed tensions in the northern Tigray region. New government figures from Iran show the level of pain the economy is suffering from the war with the United States. It's in a deep recession, with exports down by more than a third and inflation hovering at almost 70%. Hundreds of people in South Africa have attended the funeral of Elizabeth Mosela Khomo, who was killed out jogging near Johannesburg. Richard Kigoi reports.
20: It was an emotional farewell for Elizabeth Mosela Khomo, whose death has drawn attention to the killings of women in and around Johannesburg. Eight other women have been found dead over the past 2 months. A large portrait and candles filled the tent at her home in the township of Bankop, where mourners had a tribute from her 8-year-old daughter, who read a poem.
21: I may not hold your hand or see your beautiful smile, but all the memories we have made will stay with me forever.
20: A government minister told mourners that police are working to track down those responsible for her murder. Investigators are trying to establish if the deaths are connected.
17: BBC News. Moscow and its surrounding region have come under sustained attack by Ukrainian drones on the final day of parliamentary elections in Russia. The regional governor said three people had been killed and 20 others wounded, including three children, with apartment blocks, a private home and a warehouse among the buildings hit. The attacks have been praised by Ukraine's President Volodymyr Zelensky. Police in Pakistan have arrested the sister of former Prime Minister Imran Khan ahead of a protest over his imprisonment. His PTI party says Alima Khanum's detention is illegal. Imran Khan is serving a 14-year sentence for corruption in a case his supporters say was politically motivated. President Macron has reasserted French sovereignty over the North Atlantic archipelago of Saint-Pierre and Miquelon. He was speaking on a visit to the islands weeks after President Trump posted an image appearing to show them as American alongside various other non-

0: It's the TED Radio Hour from NPR. I'm Manoush Zomorodi. Today on the show, how our senses can reveal things about ourselves and the world around us that might otherwise remain invisible, starting with what we can hear. Roughly 13.8 billion years ago, the universe began. We call that moment the Big Bang, except it didn't make a sound.
1: The term Big Bang does suggest an explosion. It suggests a sound, but things are a little bit more subtle than that.
0: This is Mark Whittle. He's a professor of astronomy at the University of Virginia. And the first thing that Mark wants us to understand is that the Big Bang wasn't an explosion per se, at least not like in the movies.
1: It was really, in a way, the expansion not of something in a pre-existing space, but it was the expansion of space itself, carrying material with it. And so, paradoxically, the Big Bang was probably, in a way, silent. Because everything's moving away from everything else. There are no pressure waves.
0: Pressure waves. That's what sound is. Right now, as I speak, tiny molecules are moving through the air. But if there's nothing to move through, no air, gas, or water, then there is no sound. So the universe, in its first few moments, was silent. But then, as it expanded, things changed.
1: In the young universe, you did actually have a gaseous atmosphere pervading everywhere. That was the nature of the young universe. It was hot, but there was a gas, and through the gas, sound waves can move.
0: So the Big Bang itself may have been silent, but almost immediately afterwards, the universe got noisy.
1: The acoustic era started almost immediately, basically, and extended for about 400,000 years.
0: 400,000 years might seem like a long time, but compared with the nearly 14 billion year life of the universe, Mark says it's roughly the equivalent of its first day. And during this period, the acoustic era, certain areas of space had more matter than others. Gravity pulled gas towards those denser regions, compressing it, bouncing it back out, pulling it in again, over and over.
1: What you have there is an approximately spherical sound wave being created by gravity pulling gas into these slightly denser regions and away from the slightly less dense regions. So you have this whole set of compressions and rarefactions.
0: This created sound waves moving through the entire young universe. Of course, no one was around to hear them, and even if you somehow could have been there, your ears would have been useless.
1: The frequencies of the waves that I'm talking about are one wave every 50,000 years. So, you wouldn't even live to see one wave pass you.
0: But what if we translated those waves into something the human ear can perceive? What would the beginning of the universe sound like? What you're about to hear represents the first 400,000 years of the universe, compressed into about 10 seconds and raised roughly 50 octaves into the range of human hearing.

0: thanks to Mark Whittle. It's like we can hear the universe expanding.
1: So the most obvious thing is this decrease in pitch, the drop in pitch.
0: Mark says, imagine the young universe as an enormous musical instrument, almost like an organ. At first, only its smallest pipes had enough time to produce waves. But as the universe aged, larger and larger regions joined in, and larger pipes make deeper notes.
1: The musical instrument, if you like, of the universe is beginning to wake up, and it wakes up in sequence, starting with the smallest organ pipes and ending with the largest.
0: Our senses are how we make contact with the world around us. We use them to navigate everyday life. But they can also help us understand things that seem almost impossible to comprehend. So on the show today, a journey through the senses. What we can hear, see, feel, and smell. From an artist translating modern-day challenges into physical art experiences, to a chemosensory researcher exploring the science of smell, and using sound to understand the expansion of the universe. Which brings us back to cosmologist Mark Whittle. Mark has been obsessed with astronomy since he was a child growing up in England.
1: I was lucky in being a sort of 10-year-old in the mid-60s when a lot happened in astronomy. And I also happened to be living in Cambridge in England. And some of what was going on was happening there. So discovery of pulsars, these sort of rotating neutron stars, discovery of quasars. So these were huge black holes, you know, far across the universe. And then, of course, you know, the famous discovery of the microwave background, the fireball of the Big Bang. And they all happened at roughly the same time.
0: Mm.
1: I had a little box that I put, you know, articles that I'd cut out of the newspaper and little paraphernalia.
0: Your own little Google.
1: Way predates anything like that. But that was my little way of doing it. And it fascinated me. And I don't think I've ever looked back.
0: Can we just lay some groundwork? The Big Bang has really become one of your specialties, explaining and talking about that. But when I was a kid, it was presented as a theory of one of the things that may have happened to create everything around us.
1: So certainly, I mean, of course, there's a famous TV show called The Big Bang Theory, and the word theory is attached to it. Nowadays, I would say there was sort of, maybe five or six just really key pieces of evidence which support the reality of a hot early phase in the universe's life, roughly 14 billion years ago. And, you know, maybe the most obvious is the microwave background. It's essentially the glow coming to us from those early times across space. But when we look out, we don't see that light directly.
0: Mm-hmm.
1: The light waves got stretched as they crossed the expanding universe. And so they started out as light, leaving the young universe with wavelengths of about a millionth of a meter, that's a micron. And they arrived 1,000 times longer, which is a millimeter, and those are microwaves. So it is light that left the young universe, but it's microwaves that arrived. They've had a very long journey, you know, 14 billion years. And during that time, they've been stretched, and they arrive, therefore, as microwaves. And that wavelength, of course, we attach the name microwave. It's the same, basically the same type of waves that are inside your microwave oven.
0: Yeah, so I guess that brings me back to my question about the name, the Big Bang. I mean, call me literal, but I always assumed that meant there was a loud explosion.
1: Yes, so let's just look at the coining of that term, the Big Bang, which was sort of 1950s, actually. And it goes to a series of radio programs broadcast on the BBC, where a prominent British cosmologist called Fred Hoyle was actually doing an excellent job communicating all these new discoveries.
2: The implications of new galaxies forming are striking.
1: He coined the term Big Bang to be slightly derisive, just saying, well, it's nothing more than the Big Bang, really. And that name, that name has stuck.
2: There are actually many Big Bang cosmologies, and they all have the property that the universe is supposed to have started at a particular moment.
1: But the creation of the universe in this so-called Big Bang was really rather different. It involved, and it's difficult to get your head around this, but it's really not of an expansion into anything. It's an expansion of everything.
0: God, it really messes with your head, doesn't it, Mark?
1: Oh, yes.
0: So how did you come up with this idea of translating all your measurements of these sound waves into music, something that is we can listen to?
1: So starting with the COBE mission, that's a NASA satellite in 1990, and then the WMAP satellite in 2003, the sensitivity of the microwave telescopes began to reveal these very slight patches on the microwave background. And what scientists do with the image of the microwave background, this full sky, this sphere of glowing with patchiness on it, is they do a wave analysis of it, and it produces a spectrum. And not only were these waves basically acoustic waves, but also there was a fundamental in harmonics. And that is exactly the signature of something like a musical instrument or a human voice.
0: I mean, it brings new meaning to the phrase, feeling like you're in harmony with the universe, right? Oh,
1: yes, absolutely. I mean, it's the both harmony sort of emotionally and aesthetically, but also acoustically.
0: Yeah.
1: And so I just thought it was a wonderful way of communicating to the public what these new discoveries were, was to actually use sound as the bridge rather than light, because everything, for the most part, as you said, is visual. You have the wonderful pictures from, you know, Hubble and other telescopes. They're all visual and they're color, and that triggers our sensitivity to color. But our ears are not often used. And so I thought, well, here's an appropriate vehicle.
3: Now, here's a map of today's old universe, spanning 4 billion light years with us at the center, and it shows the positions of about 100,000 galaxies.
0: Mark Whittle explains more from the TED stage.
3: And if you perform a similar wave analysis, sure enough, there's the fundamental and harmonics showing up faintly in those web-like patterns. The sound waves have turned to stone, so to speak, and become fossilized in the patterns of galaxies. But even more remarkable, I think, is that we think all of this cosmic structure, the sound waves and the galaxy patterns, had their ultimate cause with subatomic quantum vibrations during the universe's birth process, an incredibly short time of hyperexpansion that we call inflation. Now, this is a truly stunning proposition, that quantum oscillations smaller than atoms get amplified by cosmic expansion to make huge sound waves that then transform into an ever-expanding tapestry of galaxies.
0: In a minute, more about using sound to help us understand how the universe began and turning the mysteries of space into music. On the show today, making sense of the invisible world around us. I'm Manoush Zomorodi, and you're listening to the TED Radio Hour from NPR. We'll be right back.

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1: It's the TED Radio Hour from NPR. I'm Manoush Zomorodi. On the show today, making sense of the invisible world around us. Cosmologist Mark Whittle has spent decades explaining the creation of the universe to his students at the University of Virginia. But he's also been using sound and music to help the public at large connect with these mind-blowing concepts. Earlier, we heard those ancient sound waves turned into something that we can actually hear as humans. But Mark also wanted to know, could those sound waves be turned into actual music?
2: Yes. So in this period in the early 2000s, when the data were coming in and the first three harmonics were seen, and then more recently with the Planck mission, the first seven harmonics were seen, I began to sort of play with it a bit more and sort of measure, well, what are the frequencies of these? What are the tones? And as you heard from that rendering of the raw sound, it's really more like noise than music. And that's for a very simple reason. And that is that those harmonics coming from the young universe are actually very wide. You know, if you're standing at a piano, you don't put your finger on one note. You put your full forearm onto a lot of notes. It all comes out together. And so it's not very musical and it's more like noise. And so, you know, I just thought of the simple modification, really, which was to narrow the harmonics, bring them down to the kind of width in frequency and pitch that a musical instrument has, and that's very much narrower. And so then it becomes more like a note, and then you start saying, oh, well, what were these notes? What kind of chord was it? And then I also thought, although it's continuous sound, so the technical term is microtonal, so they're not individual notes, it slides down. I just thought, well, why not map it onto all the notes that we know about?
1: We want to play it, if that's okay.
2: Yeah, sure.

0: So in simple terms, what did we hear there?
1: Yeah, so that was the sounds that come from when you track the harmonics dropping in pitch as they cross each note on a piano keyboard. So instead of sliding down, they're now sounded at particular moments, just depending on when they cross that note on the piano. And those are the first eight harmonics, which are basically the eight that have been seen by telescopes. And, I chose to sound those using a piano, but it's still not particularly sort of orchestral and musical. To finally add artistic expression to this, I gave these notes to sound artist Anda Mikkelsen, who worked with Pulitzer Prize-winning composer Caroline Shaw to write a work for choir and organ lasting about 10 minutes and based on these note sequences. It's been performed a number of times, but here's a brief excerpt from a performance in the Catholic Cathedral in Richmond, Virginia.

0: think this is one of the few times I've experienced a genuine coming together of science and art, both framed within a sacred context. It was a moment to feel deeply connected to and part of the entire universe. Those particles and atoms from that first acoustic era went on to make stars and galaxies and planets and, of course, us. And right now, some of those atoms are inside your brain, somehow witnessing and understanding their own ancestry. They were out in that hot glowing gas, participating in that first symphony. Nowhere else, as far as we know, can the universe appreciate itself.
1: It's intense.
2: Yes, the piece lasts 10 minutes. I picked that because I thought it demonstrated the range, and including that lovely transformation towards the end of that excerpt where it gets just delicious, so lovely. And actually, I think there's something really sort of almost philosophically rather delicious here, which is that it turns out that most of the cosmological story and most of science in general is actually intuitable. And there's, in a way, we have no right for that to happen because we've evolved in a very different environment on the surface of the Earth. Why is it that we can understand and translate these things that are so remote into our world? And I think the answer is because actually, all the laws of physics are right here on the surface of the Earth, and we've sort of been coached in them through our evolution. So that, yes, we know what sound waves are and we know what light waves are because we've developed sensors, and the universe is filled with those two things and more. And so actually we've got a very rich intuition for most of the rest of the universe, even though we've only been constructed on this tiny little sphere. We've come from that material. The material that was making the sound has become us. I mean, not just us. It's made a lot of stars and galaxies, but our material was out there in that hot gas. And extraordinarily, for reasons which we really don't understand, that same material can now actually understand itself and witness its own origins and at some level appreciate them. And that seemed to me to be a rather beautiful loop from the unconscious early universe sort of becoming awake through us and our ability to somehow understand our surroundings enough to appreciate the deep lineage of how we got here.
1: I mean, I love hearing about this because it just takes me out of my minute-to-minute worries. And it's easy not to think about this stuff because I don't understand it. But then I'm reminded by someone like you who does extraordinary projects like this that, no, actually, we do understand quite a bit of it. Sure, we don't know the why or the how, but science is unraveling and can be made more sort of tangible to regular people.
2: Absolutely. I basically spent my life doing my childhood hobby, which is incredibly lucky to do that. And through that exploration of astronomy, I actually can, without any real effort, just sort of see the universe around me. I mean, just to give you a quick example, I went for my morning walk and as each foot lands on the pavement, you just think, well, what is that material that my feet are landing on? It's hard and it's got, magnesium and silicon and oxygen. And then you think for a moment about, well, what are those things? Well, they're made of atoms, but go inside the atom to get to the nucleus. There's a bundle of protons that are stuck together. How the hell did they get together? Because they push each other apart. And the answer is, well, they got pushed together in the centers of stars about 5 billion years ago, where the pressures were enormous and the temperatures flung those protons together. And then they got, you know, expelled out into the coldness of space. And then 4.5 billion years ago, it all collapsed in an incredible crash onto the Earth. And through billions of years, here they are now, under your feet, with every step. And they have that history locked inside them. And that's remarkable, to come out of a morning walk down the pavement. But it's all there, just the enormity of the universe and its incredibly varied environments that can create all these things and then bring them together and mess them around in a big cauldron, and out we come.
1: Mark Whittle is a professor of astronomy at the University of Virginia. You can see and hear his full TED Talk at TED.com. On the show today, ideas about using our senses to navigate and understand the world, including our sense of smell.
3: So when it comes to the evolutionary purpose of smell, you know, it's survival.
1: Paula Joseph is a senior investigator at the National Institute of Health, where she co-directs the National Smell and Taste Center.
3: I study how important smell and taste are for health and well-being.
1: Paula says smell is the body's early warning system, detecting things way before we become consciously aware of them.
3: So it detects airborne threats, like smoke, fire, toxic chemicals that are in the environment, including predators, before they can be seen or heard. It also helps determine if food is safe to eat or dangerous. So you can think about that as like one of these evolutionary systems that has been preserved across species for survival.
1: So smell can alert us to danger in our surroundings. But over the past decade, Polly has been studying how smell can be an early warning system for things that are happening inside the body as well, specifically the brain. It all started with her mother-in-law's cooking.
3: Her food started tasting very salty or very sweet. You know, an excellent cook, amazing, delicious Mexican cuisine, and she's Mexican, but we started noticing this.
1: So she would make you a meal and you'd be like, whoa, everything is super salty or really sweet.
3: Yes. Even the kids will notice it was extremely salty. And, you know, one of the things that she was also starting to do and compensate was like she will ask us to taste the food for her. Like, how does this taste? So I turn around and tell my husband, I think something's wrong.
1: Paula knew exactly what to do. She got a booklet of scratch and sniff stickers to test her mother-in-law's sense of smell.
3: And then that tells you, you know, depending on how you answer, that tells you whether you have decreased sense of smell or complete loss of smell or whether your sense of smell is normal.
1: Huh.
3: And long and behold, for her, it was a decreased sense of smell. And that kind of sort of led to a cascade of doctor's appointment and a number of tests. And then we realized that, you know, she had frontal temporal lobe dementia.
1: Is that because it's the same region in the brain that's being affected?
3: Correct. So it's like the areas of the brain that are being affected, you know, are sort of degenerating these the olfactory patterns as well. So in particular, you know, for her, I mean, we noticed this early.
1: Hmm.
3: So we see that in individuals when Alzheimer's and Parkinson's disease and even frontal temporal lobe dementia, the sense of smell is decreased early, like years before any other symptoms appear.
1: Years before?
3: Years before any other symptoms appear. So for many people, we're not getting our sense of smell measured by our primary care doctors. I mean, if I ask you, Manoush, when was the last time you had your sense of smell measured?
1: Never.
3: Never. That's usually the answer that most people give.
1: That is true. That's funny. I just had my checkup the other day and he checked, you know, my tongue and looked in my ears and my eyes and measured, you know, my body temperature and weight. But there was that was the one sense that we had no discussion about, my sense of smell.
3: Exactly. So, and, you know, and your provider is not alone. You know, we have school vision screenings. For hearing, we have the same. For smell, we have instruments, and they're good ones. We have, but they're primarily used in research, and no specialty really owns it. There's no reimbursement. And until recently, there was not much to offer people once you found out there was a problem. So if you ask me who should be doing this test, I would say at a minimum, primary care should be screening and then doing the proper referrals.
1: So just like, you know, I get my cholesterol done every year and I have a baseline, we would know like, oh boy, this is skyrocketing and we need to do something about it.
3: Exactly.
1: But what is the difference between regular loss of smell and taste due to aging versus it being a symptom of something much, much more wrong, deeply wrong?
3: Yeah. So, you know, one of the things, like our senses are going to decline as we age. But one of the things that happens when, you know, neurodegeneration is that even though it's slow, you can see those changes more pronounced in some ways for some patients. Mm. And it's really tied sometimes to the to cognitive decline as well. So I think what matters is not whether your smell is perfect, is whether it changed, especially if this change is suddenly and it has not come back. And, you know, when you think about, for example, COVID was actually a very interesting, social experiment when it comes to smell.
1: Yeah, because I feel like for many of us, that was the strangest symptom, which was people immediately losing their sense of smell. Something, you know, not like with a cold where it's dampened, but like completely gone.
3: Exactly. You know, and one of the things that we have seen when COVID is like, you know, most people recovered, but we've seen that small group did not. And some of them have developed parosmia, which is an absence of distortion. For example, your coffee smells like burning garbage.
1: Ugh, no, that's so sad.
3: Yes. So, you know, their own partner smells wrong.
1: Oh, no.
3: And that's hard to live with than losing it altogether. And that gets badly underestimated because it sounds minor when you say it out loud, but it is really, it changes your quality of life.
1: You know what it actually reminds me of is when I was pregnant and I would walk by bakeries and normally I would love the smell of bread baking, wafting through the air, and it made me so nauseous. And it was such a strange feeling. What is happening when something actively smells bad that used to smell good? What is going on in the brain?
3: So actually, currently, we have a study that we have that it's ongoing right now, which is really, we're trying to understand exactly this question. You know, what happens when someone develops parosmia? So we're getting individuals with parosmia and putting them inside a scanner to understand through, you know, fMRI, just scanning their brain, what signals are changing. So we can really understand why is this distortion happening and what are the mechanisms and is there something that we can offer patients that can ameliorate their symptoms? If you go to the doctor, they will say, you know, it's in your brain. No, this is an actual experience that someone is having.
1: In a minute, more about your sense of smell and what it means when it goes away with chemosensory researcher Polly Joseph. Today on the show, how our senses help us understand our surroundings. I'm Manoush Zomorodi, and you're listening to the TED Radio Hour from NPR. We'll be right back.

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1: It's the TED Radio Hour from NPR. I'm Manoush Zomorodi. Today, we're talking about how using our senses, including sound and smell, help us better navigate and understand our world and ourselves. Polly Joseph is the co-director of the National Smell and Taste Center. She's researching why some illnesses cause our ability to smell to suddenly disappear and the effect it can have on people's lives.
2: One person that comes to mind, you know, is this young man who was a firefighter and lost his smell to COVID. And as you can think, you know, being exposed to things like, you know, smoke and burn, you need to be able to smell this.
1: Right.
2: So one of the things that really was causing him a lot of distress was the fact that he wouldn't be able to do his job. Like he was, and at this point, he was being diagnosed with long COVID. He was not recovering. And we really needed to start thinking about this as a disability. This is one of those things that we consider an invisible disability. And he had to change. He had to think about different accommodations at work because he couldn't necessarily, you know, work in the field anymore because of this. And I had another patient who was a chef. And as you can think, you need your sense of smell and taste as a chef. And just the deep grief that, you know, these two individuals experience as a firefighter, as a chef, their community, like things were changing so quickly for them just because the senses that they needed for work was just gone. And till this day, they have not recovered.
1: Oh, they haven't. Yeah, I was going to ask, is there anything you can do for them?
2: So we don't have a lot of treatment when it comes to smell and taste. We primarily have, you know, olfactory training is one of the things that we tend to recommend to individuals. And it works for some people, but it doesn't work for others. We need to know exactly, you know, the reason, like what caused the loss of smell and how early are we catching people. And if we catch it early, we see that if it's based on a virus, it can regenerate and people can gain their sense of smell back. But for others, it just doesn't happen at all. So this is why we have been focused through, you know, through the National Smell and Taste Center and some of the other centers around the country on really understanding what is happening. What are the mechanisms? What are the things that are changing from a biological perspective so we can develop drugs and treatments and interventions that can help people long term? And if we understand this, we might be able to create alternative therapy that can help also people preserve their brain health through their sense of smell.
1: Can you tell us more about the research you're doing where you're linking it to obesity and alcohol use disorder in addition to neurodegenerative diseases? How does that fit in?
2: Yeah, so one of the things that when we think about, for example, alcohol, we think about cravings. The smell of alcohol gives individuals cravings. But one of the things that we have not really looked is to, you know, how are the senses affected by long-term alcohol use? So one of the things that we are looking in my lab in particular is, you know, what happens when sustained drinking and what happens when individuals stop drinking? Is there recovery of their sense of smell and to what baseline? Mm. And it's the same thing with obesity. So you probably heard a bit of like, you know, the changes that are occurring right now when individuals taking GLP-1s. So, you know, just as of this month, there's been some study just showing that, you know, everybody assumes that these medications make food taste bad or taste like nothing. And that's not what this group of investigators found. Smell was unchanged, but the main difference showed up in something called detection threshold. It's just a degree of sweetness that you, or for example, that you need to be able to detect something. So that's one of the things that change for individuals that actually had, that were taking GLP-1 and what we call food noise. So people on the medication longer reported, you know, fewer intrusive thoughts about food and less craving, less reaction to food cues, and less wanting high-fat foods than those that didn't. So, but when it comes to the particular changes in the sensory processes itself, we need more studies on this to understand how the world is changing for people on taking these medications.
1: So just to sum it up, I think what you're saying is that this study is saying it's not just how hungry you are, it is how things taste when you do eat them, what they smell, the sort of the textures, whether you are thinking about food, whether it feels as satisfying when you do eat it, everything.
2: Exactly.
1: Yes, I would love you to just sort of tell me what you, on a daily basis, just like in our everyday lives, do you think that we should put more of an emphasis on smell? Do you think it could change our experience of the world? I mean, I've never been that into aromatherapy, but I don't know. You're making me think maybe I should be.
2: I mean, I think we need to be more conscious and, you know, like I think mindful about this, the odors around us. Stop and smell the roses. It is important for us to do this, right? Like to do more active, like olfactory training. Like you can do this even when you're cooking at home. Right? Just get something out of your cabinet. When you're putting the spices in, you know, in as you're cooking your meal. So it's not only just about aromatherapy, it's even in the way that we are interacting in our kitchen. There's so many places around our lives where smell is actually playing an important role.
1: That was chemosensory researcher Polly Joseph. She is a senior investigator at the National Institute of Health, where she co-directs the National Smell and Taste Center. You can watch a video about her work at TED.com. So on this episode, we have talked about sound and smell, and now how sight can help us comprehend the nearly incomprehensible. Like how our planet's climate is morphing and changing, or the sometimes scary and very confusing capabilities of AI.
3: We are the reason for all these complicated problems. We made it, but we don't even know what is happening, how to understand it, how to solve the problems.
1: This is Yiyun Kang. She is a multimedia artist based in Seoul. And in her work, she tries to span that gap between humans and the forces we've created that we can't even see.
3: So the first thing I believe that we could do is make the problems ours. And to do that, I think we need to feel it. We need to sense it.
1: I saw Yiyun's talk in the TED Theater. She was an ethereal figure on stage, almost as though she'd been brought there from the future, surrounded by shifting light, lasers, and enormous moving images. Her work takes things that are mostly invisible to us, like satellite data, artificial intelligence algorithms, and gives them a shape that people can actually see.
3: Living at the intersection of art and technology, my mission became clear: to render the invisible visible. But how do we translate the intangibles? Let me take you on my journey. I began with the most vital data set, the Earth. Specifically, our water. Half of humanity will have clean water by 2050, and many already do. To expose the crisis of this vital resource, I spent an intense year with Google. They were searching for an artist who could bridge the gap between complex data and creative storytelling. And an amazing door opened. NASA joined the team to offer me an exclusive access to the satellite data. This rare gift becomes the soul of my artwork, Passage of Water. My goal is to turn these NASA numbers into visceral experiences, dramatize them so that we can truly see and feel what is happening to our freshwater. Look at this. This is the raw satellite data that captures the water situation.
1: At first, the raw data is not exactly moving. On three enormous screens, it looks like what it is, columns and columns of tiny white numbers racing around.
3: We have the most sophisticated technology over time, but who can actually understand what is happening here? What happens if we change the interface? This is Passage of Water. It lives on Google's platform designed for you to fully interact with.
1: Picture planet Earth floating in space, suspended against a black background. Across its surface, the fresh water appears in blue, while the water we've lost is marked in red. And suddenly, as the years go by from 2002 to 2023, the planet becomes a deeper, deeper shade of that red.
3: We are losing our fresh water fast, and we are the reason. And this is where artistic creativity becomes an essential, not a luxury. You don't just see the data, you feel it. It is the language that allows me to tackle those wicked problems and turn them into something we can grasp. We brought this project to COP28. There we spoke with climate scientists, policymakers, indigenous people who face water scarcity every day. Seeing their reactions in front of my artwork gave me absolute certainty. Art is the vital bridge, a missing link that has undeniable power to restore our lost connection.
1: Let's turn the conversation to your more recent work, which is to do with AI, which honestly, to me, is the least tangible and hardest for people to wrap their heads around. What was the point for you that you were like, okay, it's time to figure out how we get people to connect with their bodies, with their senses to this invisible force in their lives?
2: For me, the reason why I actively started tackling the AI recently is because of the user interface. Before the ChatGPT-4, the AI was still very difficult. Yeah. You have to have a proper coding knowledge. You have to have a proper experience so that you can train the model. But now, everything is just at our fingertips. We just need to type it. So it removes all the barrier. And people start using AI like a chatbot every day. So I thought that, well, something's going wrong. The technology is way much more complicated than any other technology over time. But what is going on behind the clean user interface? We should talk about it.
3: I felt a strong yearning to pull this intelligence into tangible forms. I wanted to make an overwhelming experience, something that you don't just look at, but something you inhabit with your body. We are at a threshold. To co-design a future with AI, we must ask, what is the shape of future AI? I built a physical answer to that question, and this is light architecture.
1: Picture yourself walking into a dark, circular room that represents the mind of the computer. Around you, 24 slender gold rods rise up from the floor, each with a light on top. Beams shoot across that floor, climbing the walls and reaching up to the ceiling, intersecting. And as the lights pulse, they form and break into patterns. It's almost as though they have their own language. This is Yoon's way of giving the activity inside an AI system a physical to patterns. It's almost as though they have their own language. This is Yoon's way of giving the activity inside an

0: AI cannot yet replicate. But it makes me wonder, with this incredible power inside our heads, are we genuinely training it? Or we're simply leaning on AI, paralyzed by the fear of being replaced by a machine, only to let our creativity and curiosity wither? Is that the future we want?
1: Sometimes people find it scary. Some people find it very interesting. I don't give them an answer. It's rather having an opportunity to think about it. How do you want to design your life with AI?
2: I mean, it sounds like I hear your own feelings of...
1: Exactly.
2: Inflictedness. Because yes, you used AI to make the artwork about AI, right?
1: Yes.
2: And so it sounds like you are curious about a symbiotic relationship with AI, but also cautious and skeptical and unsure.
1: It is so true. I mean, exactly, like a huge excitement, great anxiety, all kind of entangled inside of me. That's the reason why my artwork is also fluctuate. Positive, negative, you know, lighting and darkness. Because this is the technology we built. So we want to share that feeling together. And I want to believe that we still have an opportunity to make decisions, proper time, so that we can progress together.
0: This is who I am. I'm an artist who build bridges. I collaborate with scientists, I build systems, and I connect the physical and the virtual. My art is about building spaces where you can step inside the unseen. I do this because I believe one simple truth, that we are all deeply entangled.
3: That was artist Yiyun Kang. You can see her full talk at TED.com. Thank you so much for journeying through the senses with us on this episode. It was produced by Katie Monteleone, Harsha Nahata, and Rachel Faulkner-White, with help from Lucy Little. It was edited by Sanaz Meshkinpour and me. Our production staff at NPR also includes Matthew Cloutier, Avery Keatley, Theo Guerin, and James Delahousie. Our executive producer is Irene Noguchi. Our audio engineer was Jimmy Keeley. Our theme music was written by Ramtin Arablouei. Our partners at TED are Sal Khan, Logan McClure-Davda, Ellen Walters, Roxanne Hilash, and Daniela Balarezzo. I'm Manoush Zomorodi, and you have been listening to the TED Radio Hour from NPR.
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9: From Virginia Humanities, this is With Good Reason. women are more likely to do the housework at home and at work.
10: When you start a meeting, the women are more likely to take the notes. They're more likely to

0: pick up all the cups on the table after, you know, your lunch meeting, and just like the very things that we think of from kind of a traditional gender standpoint.
1: And in the late 1800s, having a woman minister was a point of pride for one congregation.
2: Choosing to ordain a woman and then choosing to hire and promote her as a beloved figure marked this as a liberal progressive congregation.
3: Germany's embattled chancellor vows to stay on despite the far-right AfD party making further gains in state elections.
4: Today we've seen two elections with very different results. We can't sugarcoat the results in Mecklenburg-West Pomerania. It's a disaster.
3: Also in the newsroom with me, Janat Jalil. Ukrainian drones swarm Moscow as Russians cast their ballots in state-managed elections.
5: At a polling station, a young voter called Nikita tells me it has a negative effect on my state of mind.
3: The brother of the late Princess Diana tells the BBC that the media's treatment of her son Prince Harry and his wife Meghan has echoes of what happened to her.
6: It must be such a cancerous influence in their life. I saw it with Diana. I saw Diana. I mentioned it in the eulogy, her tears of despair.
3: And we'll tell you about the tram drivers who were a runaway success. That's all after this bulletin of World News.
7: I'm Debbie Russ with the BBC News. The German Chancellor Friedrich Merz has said he takes full responsibility for what he's described as his party's disastrous performance in key regional elections. He's vowed to stay on as leader of the CDU and push through reforms. Here's our Berlin correspondent, Jessica Parker.
8: As the projected results were read out at this CDU election night gathering in Berlin, there were no cheers or celebration. In the capital, the party came second, meaning it risks being squeezed out of coalition talks that will inevitably follow. In the northeastern state of Mecklenburg-Vorpommern, exit polls suggest they could just about scrape through to make it into the state parliament, but that's still a record bad result. While the anti-immigration, Russia-friendly AfD gained ground in both states, particularly in Mecklenburg-Vorpommern, where it appears to have topped the polls. Despite these results, Chancellor Friedrich Merz vowed to carry on with a reform program that he hopes will revive Germany, despite admitting the part of the results spelt a bad night for his party.
7: Seven armed groups in Ethiopia have announced they've formed an alliance to remove the government in Addis Ababa. The groups say Abiy Ahmed's administration lacks legitimacy and has presided over war and destruction. More details from our global affairs reporter, Richard Kagoe.
9: The announcement of the Alliance for Survival comes 2 months after reports of a broader coalition involving opposition and armed groups. It's a declaration of intent to challenge Prime Minister Abiy Ahmed's government and push for a transitional administration. The groups warn that the country is at risk of disintegration. The federal authorities have not responded. Ethiopia has faced years of armed conflict in Oromia and Amhara. There have also been renewed tensions in the northern Tigray region, where a 2-year civil war left hundreds of thousands dead. Tigrayan officials have accused the government of failing to implement a peace deal that ended the war in 2022.
7: New government figures from Iran show the level of pain the economy is suffering from the war with the United States. It's in a deep recession, with GDP falling more than 10% year on year. Exports are down by more than a third as the US blockades Iranian shipping and continues to impose sanctions. The annual rate of inflation is almost 70%. Iran's tanking economy was the main reason for protests that broke out at the end of last year, well before the war had begun. Russia says it will intensify strikes on Kyiv after one of the biggest Ukrainian drone attacks yet on Moscow and the surrounding region. Russian officials say 3 people were killed and about 20 wounded, while residential areas and the Moscow oil refinery were hit. The strikes were on the final day of Russia's parliamentary election. President Putin has presented the vote as a measure of support for the war with Ukraine, although most anti-war candidates were barred from standing. World News from the BBC. Iran says it's received indications that the United States is preparing to resume military operations against it. Tehran warned countries in the region against cooperating and said any American attack would trigger retaliation. Iran gave no basis for its assessment. But after its Houthi allies in Yemen attacked the Saudi capital, Riyadh, on Saturday, the U.S. State Department warned that fighting could escalate rapidly. The American television channel Fox News said it was told by President Trump that he's in constant communication with the Houthis and they'd agreed not to fight the US. Hundreds of people in South Africa have attended the funeral of Elizabeth Moselekgomo, who was killed while out jogging near Johannesburg last week. Elizabeth's 8-year-old daughter, Kumo, read a poem in tribute.
10: Dearest mother, how heartbreaking that you left me.
1: Nearly anyone who teaches at a college or university will tell you that students take up a lot of time. Linda Waldron says a lot of that time doesn't even have much to do with class.
0: I sometimes will have students that need like an hour. They will talk to me about things that are going on. They'll talk to me about mental health. I will literally walk some students over to the counseling center often.
1: But not all professors are putting in the same kind of work.
0: You'll talk to male professors and they're like, no one's ever come in my office and talked to me about the stress or their grandmother's sick and dying or, you know, and I'm like, gosh, I could tell you yesterday, I spent a good hour and a half with someone about that.
1: From Virginia Humanities, this is With Good Reason. I'm Allison Quantz, and today on the show, Women at Work. At colleges and universities, women professors are doing a lot more service and emotional work on top of teaching and research. Linda Waldron is a sociologist at Christopher Newport University. She's also the director of the Center for Education Research and Policy. Linda explains how this imbalance happens and how it affects long-term career paths for women. Linda, the work that professors do is sort of divided into three areas. There's teaching, there's research, and then there's also service. And this covers a whole range of things, committees that oversee promotion or curriculum changes. Can you talk a little bit about what's involved in the service aspect of a professor's job?
0: Yeah. So, for example, being on job hiring committees, being on a faculty senate, being part of a committee that maybe reviews student petitions, this type of service, we know that women are at least two times more likely to be doing service than their male faculty counterparts. Not just they do more service, but there was this great research at University of Arizona that says that women are actually just even asked more to do it. And within that work also gets gendered as well. There's a phrase in research, it's called like academic housekeeping. And it says that like women do kind of the housekeeping. Like when you start a meeting, the women are more likely to take the notes. They're more likely to pick up all the cups on the table after, you know, your lunch meeting. And just like the very things that we think of from kind of a traditional gender standpoint. You see that in advising as well. I sometimes will have students that need like an hour. They will talk to me about things that are going on. They'll talk to me about mental health. I will literally walk some students over to the counseling center often. And sort of anecdotally, you'll talk to male professors and they're like, no one's ever come in my office and talked to me about the stress or their grandmother's sick and dying or, you know, and I'm like, gosh, I could tell you yesterday, I spent a good hour and a half with someone about that. And I think it's really important, right? I want to do that work. I want to be able to provide support for our students so they're successful, but I don't write that down anywhere. I don't quantify the amount of time that students are in my office, but students are in my office a lot for non-academic related things because they feel like they can reach out to someone that probably reminds them of their mom a little bit.
1: It's so fascinating to think that women are asked more to do this. Is it because women are more likely to say yes?
0: I think a whole host of factors kind of come into play with why women are both asked, but also more likely to do so. University of California Systems did a study of all their campuses, and they found that women in general did like 10 service tasks to every man's 7 or 8, right? Wow. So we were doing like more. They always had at least 2 or 3 more. Wow. And so when they started to look at fields, they started to realize that even in some fields, in some departments, that was even higher. So in STEM fields, for example, women are 3 times more likely to have more service and do more service than in some of the other fields as well.
1: What are the consequences if you say no?
0: I love that you say that because that's actually what my husband always asks. He's like, just say no, you know, and if we say no, they'll just ask someone else. Someone else will do it. You know, they'll just continue on their list of who they have. As long as you're not doing none, you have to, you know, participate in that. But I think we forget that we can say no. Mm. I think a lot of junior faculty, you know, and women in particular, when they first come to the academy, there's not a lot of mentoring of saying no. You know, the default tends to be just that women are more helpful or they're more nurturing. They should be on this committee with students because they're probably going to do a better job. But I see with my junior faculty now, having been here for over 20 years, I think the young women that are coming into higher education now, I think are better equipped to say no, you know, and to lighten that load. But there's still going to be those kind of discrepancies, I think.
1: Do you think there's also a sense of precarity for women in academia and people of color in academia that is maybe less present for, you know, your traditionally represented white male professor that makes it harder to say no? Because maybe if you say no, then you're going to make that one person mad who's going to vote against your promotion case or whatever.
0: Oh, I think that's absolutely present. If you look at women and women of color in particular by rank, I mean, it's just overwhelming, kind of the disproportionality of women and women of color who have positions that are perhaps a lecturer or instructor or even adjunct. And so these positions have less job security. Mm-hmm. You're often a year-to-year contract, or in the case of an adjunct professor, a course-to-course every semester. And particularly in Virginia, in a right-to-work state, if you let someone go after the year contract, you don't even have to tell them why, right? Like, so there's not a lot of sort of security. So when we look at faculty by rank, we know that more than half of people in these lower ranked positions are women. And that becomes even more pronounced when you start looking at this in terms of Black women, Hispanic women, Native American women, that we've got them in those positions. And so I think there is a real precarity there that saying no would become hard. Mm-hmm. You know, if you're saying no to certain things and you're on a one semester or 1 year contract, that's more difficult to do. Mm-hmm. When we go up in terms of that, if you come in on the tenure track, so you're in a little bit more safe position, you're not in one of those 1 year track positions, but you don't go up for promotion until you're in your sixth year. So you have 5 years where you are on a probationary contract. Mm-hmm. And in those 5 years, it feels really hard to say no to things. I also think in terms, faculty of color are often asked to do more service and often do more service and often feel the precarity of not saying no much more than that. And often it's couched to them in sort of terms of like, maybe the committee is about some issue of diversity. Mm-hmm. And, you know, the academies are still very white in terms of professors. So we know that they're asked to do more of those types of service jobs. The expectation is that they would. And if they're not, you know, if they're in their first couple of years, it's going to be very difficult for them to say, yeah, no, I don't think I want to do that, you know, and that's, I think, real, right? There's a kind of worry that we have that maybe is not real, right? Like, I can say no, sure. But in those first couple of years, or if you're on a year-to-year contract, or you're an adjunct professor, saying no actually has real consequences.
1: And so then the consequences of all of this extra service and extra emotional labor, it's kind of a vicious cycle in terms of how that plays out medium term and long term in academia. Can you talk a little bit about what that looks like?
0: You know, when we think about what you need to do kind of as you're a professor and you're kind of in your position over years and you're trying to work towards promotion, towards a higher pay, we know when you get promoted that one of the things they want to see is that you have a really strong research agenda. And there's only so many hours in a day, you know, and so if you're doing a lot more of that service, the kind of visible service on committees, and then you're doing a lot of the invisible service, like spending time with students who are in crisis, you don't really have time to do the type of research that you need to do. And so when you go up for tenure and promotion, if your research isn't strong, no one really cares that you did all this other service. And we often say like all of it's important, but at the end of the day, if you've got strong research, you have a very strong case for tenure. And if you have great service, phenomenal service, good teaching, and no research, it is very difficult for you to then get tenure.
1: Yeah, no one gets promoted for great immediate service.
0: No, and it's even more pronounced if you decide to go up to be promoted to a full professor. Associate professors are tenured. But in terms of your pay, as you go on in your career, you can stay at associate professor. Many people retire at the level of associate professor. But when you get up to the rank of full professor, really you have to demonstrate that your research, the work that you do, is established enough beyond your university. So it's not just what you do here, but beyond. And when we look at who are full professors, right, about 62% of all full professors are men. Only 40% are women, even though the academy is pretty split, 50-50 with male and female professors. So we know that women often kind of get stalled at the associate level. They're less likely to kind of go on to become full professors. And that's so much more pronounced also by race. If you look at, for example, Black men in the academy, only about 5% will make it to full in that way. And so we know that when you start thinking about the intersections with race, I mean, it becomes much more difficult to kind of get to the rank of associate and tenure, and certainly to get to the rank of full professor.
1: Yeah, and it seems worth mentioning that if suddenly all faculty were just focusing on research, the institution wouldn't run. This service component is essential for the institution.
0: Yeah, I mean, that's the part. I mean, all of these things are needed, right? We need the service to kind of help the university function, to change policies, to review student records, to help keep student on track by advising them, by looking at the budget and trying to help us during difficult budgetary times. Like, those are really important things that faculty should be part of, and we need them to be part of. And it wouldn't, you know, if someone didn't volunteer to be department chair, it would be hard to get your schedule out, and it would be hard for students to take your classes, right? Someone has to do that level of service. And so it's important to kind of keep chipping away and to have more equity in those places.
1: Linda Waldron, thank you so much for speaking with me today on With Good Reason.
0: Thank you so much, Allison. It was great talking to you.
1: Linda Waldron is a sociologist at Christopher Newport University. She's also the director of the Center for Education Research and Policy. At the end of the 19th century, official Protestant church leaders were men, as a general rule. But some women broke that rule. Jeffrey Pollack is a religious studies professor at Radford University. He spoke with me about Annis Ford Eastman, a groundbreaking, officially ordained minister. Jeff, I want to start by talking about a woman named Annis Ford Eastman, who was actually ordained in 1889. Tell me a little bit about her.
2: So Eastman was a Congregationalist. So she was sort of left-leaning evangelical Protestant in the middle and late 19th century, who found that she had an interest and capability in preaching, but not many women were allowed to be ordained as official clergy by Protestant denominations in the United States in her lifetime. So when she was ordained, there were probably only a few dozen ordained women in the nation, if even that many. And she also found her way onto lots of suffrage activist political platforms, advocating for women's political equality through the vote and social equality. So she brings together the religious and the social and political in some really interesting ways.
1: Did she have a home church where she was preaching?
2: She did. So she started her adult life as a minister's wife. Her husband, Samuel, was actually an ordained clergy person. But he had been injured in the Battle of Cold Harbor during the Civil War, and he had a lung injury that made it difficult for him to sustain preaching. And so a couple of years into his preaching career, he actually has to resign his pulpit because of physical inability. And Annis Eastman finds herself in the position of needing to be a breadwinner, right, to support the family. So a nearby church in Brookton, New York, a small village in rural New York, hired her as their preacher. And they found her preaching to be very inspiring. And so this led them to sort of promote her regionally. And a prominent minister in the area, Thomas Beecher, who was Harriet Beecher Stowe's younger brother, actually convened a council of congregational elders in the southern tier region of New York and ordained her as a regular clergy member in 1889. She moved around a couple of different pulpits in western New York State. In the mid-1890s, she was in West Bloomfield. That congregation actually sent her to the Chicago World's Fair in 1893, where she spoke as one of the featured lecturers at the World's Parliament of Religions, which is a really famous event in American history. And eventually, Thomas Beecher hired Annis and her husband Samuel to be co-ministers at his own church in Elmira, New York, where, incidentally, Samuel Clemens, Mark Twain's in-laws, attended. Eastman found herself in a really interesting intersection of people and events in the late 19th century.
1: Yeah, small world of progressive intellectual elites, I guess, at the time.
2: Yeah, and she would, even in the mid-1890s, was attending a sort of continuing education program at Harvard Divinity School, where famous philosophers like William James and George Santayana were her teachers, as she was seeking sort of professional development. You know, women weren't allowed to attend seminary. She couldn't finish a college degree or earn a master's degree, the normal path for authenticating male clergy. And so she attended these summer classes where she could and found some even more famous thinkers in American life there.
1: I'm imagining what her congregants would have been like at the time. And I think it would have to be a pretty special group to be willing to follow her and listen to her.
2: Certainly. So the church that she was leading in Elmira is called the Park Church. And it was an example of what we talk about in the late 19th century of the institutional church movement. So this is a sort of a kind of movement in what we call social Christianity or the social gospel, where left-leaning evangelical Protestants, we might call them mainline Protestants in the 20th century, start to think about church institutions as places to organize resources for the community. So not just having sort of preaching in Sunday school on Sundays, but also offering language courses for industrial immigrants to the region and having a gymnasium and having literary circles and clubs and social events. So the church really as an institutional hub of the community, providing lots of resources. And the Park Church is one of the first churches in Congregationalism in the 19th century to be designed architecturally as that sort of space. But it actually had its origins in the anti-slavery abolition movement in the 1840s and 1850s. So Thomas Beecher had helped to establish the church as an anti-slavery congregation. And after the Civil War, pushed into this institutional church model. And so it sort of was a patrician church, sort of wealthy congregants who were at the center of society in this region of New York State. So when the Eastmans arrive, they're in this church that's sort of a leading congregation that's connected to the power centers of the region, and puts Annis Eastman in many advantageous positions to start engaging in social and political activism as well as her religious activism. And that's partly how she ends up on suffrage platforms.
1: So to some extent, it sounds like for these congregations, having a woman minister was itself, I mean, they saw it as a political act. It wasn't incidental.
2: Absolutely. So to be a woman preacher or to be a woman minister was seen as an epithet. Right. So it was sort of a marker in this congregation of the kind of liberal Protestants that they were by choosing to hire an ordained woman. First, by choosing to ordain a woman and then choosing to hire and authorize and promote her as a beloved figure marked this as a liberal progressive congregation. And there are many news articles in newspapers of the era sort of deriding women ministers, right? There was a lot invested in thinking about Christian clergy as male-gendered, right, and masculine, right, as these assertive leaders who could protect a congregation. And so there was a lot of worry in the middle 19th and late 19th centuries over having non-manly clergy. What would happen if we had, so womanliness was a concern. Eastman herself was very interested in trying to preserve a kind of feminine projection of who she was. Right? So she even talks about the kind of garment she would wear in the pulpit, right? Not wanting to wear a masculine robe, but wanting to wear sort of a lace collar on her black gown so that she would appear feminine in the pulpit. So lots of complex considerations going into her professional life.
1: Oh, I love that. Do we have a sense, or do we have letters or diaries or anything like that from her about what it meant to her to take on this role?
2: We certainly do. So we know, especially her son, Max Eastman, especially shared very close, intimate personal correspondence with his mother in letters. And so I kind of reading in those letters, and also he published his interpretations of many of their letters in the first volume of his autobiography called Enjoyment of Living. And Max talks a lot about his mother's ambitions. She wanted to be a writer. She wanted to be a journalist. Mm. She was very interested in sort of having a take on what was happening in the public sphere. But through those sort of family circumstances of needing to support the family as a breadwinner and feeling predisposed to being a preacher, she ended up in the pulpit and sort of started to use the pulpit as her source of commentary. And so we have lots of unpublished writings, sermons and lectures and statements of her views on the state of the world from her active period as a clergywoman. And we can get a sense that she was very interested in the issues of her day. So she's commenting on the Spanish-American War in the 1890s. She's thinking about new awareness of South Asian religions. She has a whole series of lectures on the religions of India. She becomes very interested in the mind cure movement called New Thought. So New Thought, very early in the emergence of scientific psychology, there's a theory, we might call it today manifesting, right? So that by suggesting to yourself a positive result, you could achieve something grand. So she experienced actually in the pulpit, because of the kinds of shoes she would wear in the pulpit, she experienced all kinds of back pain and sort of physical distress. And so she would go to these sort of faith healers who would use sort of what was proto-science, pseudo-science, to try to use mind cure to help heal her physical ailment. And so this actually pushes her into these interesting theories of mind and psychology. William James, whom she's hearing lecture at Harvard summer school sessions, at this very moment is writing his book, his big master textbook on psychology as a scientific discipline. And while she's in Cambridge, she attends the services of a woman faith healer, Mary Chapin. And eventually, after her son Max sort of moves out of the house and settles in Greenwich Village, he starts to explore the writings of Freud and psychoanalysts. And so Annis Eastman becomes one of the first U.S. Americans to undergo Freudian-style psychoanalysis in the clinic of Abraham Brill in 1909. She's this interesting figure who kind of goes from, so she's born in Peoria, Illinois in the 1850s, ends up at Oberlin College in the 1870s, is preaching in Western New York State in the 1890s, and then right before she dies in 1910, she's in the apartment of her two children that they shared in Greenwich Village, going to and from these psychoanalytic appointments in Brill's office. And so she's this really interesting arc in the kind of liberal branches of American Protestantism at the turn of the 20th century.
1: She sounds fabulous and exceptional. And I'm curious how her story fits into a sort of broader history of how women engaged in the institutional side of religion.
2: Yeah, as we locate Annis Ford Eastman in the kind of spectrum of types of Protestant Christianity in the U.S. I've been using these words like mainline or liberal or progressive. During her lifetime is when we start to see the sharp polarization between what we might today call fundamentalist conservative evangelical Christianity and left-wing ideologically liberal Protestantism. We call it in U.S. religious history the fundamentalist modernist controversy. On the fundamentalist or more conservative side, we start to see arguments that there is a distilled simple set of theological claims that if you don't believe them, you aren't a real Christian. Biblical literalism and the reality of miracles and the literal truth of Jesus' death and resurrection. And if you don't believe in these statements, you aren't a real Christian. And we start to see an alignment between that religious orientation and political views, right? Who should control what the nation looks like? On the more liberal end of the spectrum, we start to see a shift towards metaphorical interpretation of scriptures and using archaeological evidence to verify the biblical text as an artifact of ancient societies that maybe isn't divinely inspired but contains philosophical wisdom. And so Eastman is very much on that more liberal end of the spectrum. And that more liberal end of the spectrum cares very much about institutional hierarchy and authority. So Eastman is very early entry into the kind of record of women who had been ordained, but we wouldn't see a full shift among the liberal Protestant denominations to ordain women until the 1950s. The 1950s is when we see the United Methodist Church, well, the Methodist denominations and the Presbyterian churches ordaining women. We wouldn't see in the Episcopal Church women ordained until the early 1970s. So Eastman is sort of about 60 years ahead of the movement in her liberal denominations. And this is really because she's an advocate for full social and political equality for women. She actually used this phrase, self-realization, right? She thought women had the right to full self-realization, wherever that ended up for them. There were lots of other women on the more evangelical end of the spectrum who set aside the interest in official ordination. They didn't care about being acknowledged and recognized as religious leaders by institutional bodies. And they just took their call to preach for what it was, and they would just go out to the street corner or go into welcoming pulpits into congregations and just do the preaching. They would fulfill their calling on their own, regardless of ordination. So there's a spectrum of approaches and interests in women's religious leadership in Protestant Christianity, and Eastman's definitely in a particular pocket.
1: So in the 1950s and 60s, when this change really starts to happen, what does that look like?
2: My research is mainly centered in this turn of the 20th century and 19th century moment. So the 20th century questions are more related to women's professional achievements. We can start to think about the dawning of second wave feminism, sort of starting to think about women's position in U.S. society more broadly, where we start to see women having gained access to higher education, which is giving them expertise and professional authentication to enter many different professional roles. And in the 20th century especially, clergy roles were largely regulated, especially in the mainline denominations, by attaining graduate degrees. Once they are educated and trained and able, the argument against their participation in the clergy holds less authority and sway for the mainline progressives. There are still prohibitions in the more evangelical churches against women's ordination. We see that in the Southern Baptist Convention just less than a month ago, voting to bar women from being pastors in their denomination. So it's still a very live, current, and active debate of how does gender relate to marking people as legitimately recognized authority holders in a religious community. And so we see this question of ordination as a marker of a community's identity, who a community decides can hold authority, is a very sensitive and polarizing issue. And Eastman is one example from the late 19th century of how gender played in that debate at that time.
1: This is fascinating. Jeffrey Pollack, thank you so much for speaking with me today on With Good Reason.
2: Thank you for having me.
1: Jeffrey Pollack is a religious studies professor at Radford University. This is With Good Reason. We'll be right back.

0: Welcome back to With Good Reason from Virginia Humanities. In the mid-20th century, Life magazine changed the way Americans saw and thought about their lives. And from early on, one of the primary photojournalists who worked for Life was a woman named Hansel Meath. Dolores Flamiano is a media professor at James Madison University. She's the author of Women, Workers, and Race in Life magazine, Hansel Meath's Reform Photojournalism, 1934 to 1955. Dolores, I was absolutely blown away by the story of Hansel Meath, this sort of early mid-century, 20th century photographer. And I want to start talking about her through this photo she took in 1933 of her and her partner Otto. Can you tell us a little bit about this photo and what it tells us about her earlier life?
1: Sure. I'm looking at the photo right now, and the title of it is Hansel and Otto in front of their tent in Wawona, California, circa 1933. And there's an old car. I think they fondly called it their jalopy. And Otto is sitting on a piece of wood, a stump, and he's reading, and Hansel is leaning against the tent. So it's a canvas tent, very small, very basic, the sort of thing that you might expect farm workers to live in. And so they're in the woods. You can't really see the fields, but you can see some trees. It's Northern California and during the Depression. And Hansel at this time was wearing her hair very short. In fact, she looks like a boy, and she is in fact bearing the name of a boy. So it looks like a couple of young men. She had adopted the name Hansel while she and Otto were traveling around Europe as vagabonds, having left Germany, not really with a plan, but just on the road, trying to learn about life and the world, and really also trying to get away from Germany at a very terrible time there, where there was a lot of economic strife and depression and a lot of political upheaval. So here they are outside of their home. This is where they lived. They were not camping. This is one of the earliest pictures that I was able to find of them as a couple. And it just demonstrates how they had embraced this unconventional life on the road among the working people. It was kind of a precarious existence, but they loved it and they loved the people that they met.
0: Yeah, I see this photo and it immediately, you know, calls to mind The Grapes of Wrath, or, you know, this, it feels iconic to this moment in American history. And you talked a little bit about this, but let's back up and tell me a little bit about her early life, where she was born, what was going on in the world around her as she came of age.
1: So Hansel Meath was born in 1909 in Stuttgart, Germany, a small town, and her family life was not a happy one. Here's one of the descriptions that she gave of her family life. They were very religious and very strict, and she recalled that there were no books in the house growing up. And she loved learning, and she loved culture and books. And I think that that part of her family life was something that really struck her later on. You know, looking back, she realized this was a family that was not only, you know, poor and uneducated, but they didn't even have the resources or the curiosity or the wherewithal to have a book in the home.
0: So she really, she takes off, she leaves home as a teenager, travels around Europe, and then eventually ends up in the United States with Otto. And that brings us to this photo in 1933 when they're pickers, is that right, in California?
1: That's right. So they were itinerant farm laborers who moved around with the crops. Mm. So they would pick grapes at one time of year. They would pick lettuce at another time of year. I think they really loved living outside, living in a tent under the stars, sharing stories around the campfire. And I think in a lot of ways they were loath to give that up for a more stable, traditional kind of job.
0: Mm. So then in the mid-late 1930s, we have more of these photographs that she's taking, and you can already see a really clear perspective and what she's interested in the kinds of people she's interested in, the places she's interested in, feel really distinctive. Will you talk about a couple of photos from that era that really strike you and what they tell us about her?
1: Sure. Right now I'm looking at a picture that's called Cotton Picker Family Around Fire, 1934. And you can definitely see the cotton plants in the background. And there's a family or a group, maybe it's a couple of different families. There are a lot of children. There's one man standing. There's smoke, so some of the faces are obscured, but it looks like there's about four children and four adults. Hmm. So it's unclear what the familial relationships are, but I have a feeling that in this, you know, from what I've read and understand, it was sort of a communal experience raising children in the farm camps. So it looks like they're warming themselves around the fire. And one of the children is holding a little, what looks like a toy gun. But one of the women in the photograph is glancing at the photographer, at Hansel. So we see that sort of look of recognition. I'm not sure if she's happy about having her picture taken or not, but it just captures this moment of everyday life in the farm camp, and they're just gathering. And it looks like the man might be holding onto a, he's looking at something in his hand. I'm not sure what it is. Maybe he's counting some change. Maybe he's looking at some, you know, maybe he hurt his hand because, you know, picking cotton is notoriously difficult and painstaking and leaves sores on your hands. So that's one. And I could go on. She also took pictures outside of the context of the rural environment. She also took pictures in San Francisco's Chinatown, where she met people who became her friends and allies in the photography world. There's also a picture of a sweatshop in San Francisco's Chinatown where seamstresses are working. She really loved to be in places where she could document the everyday lives of working people and show them doing their work and also with their families.
0: One of the things that really strikes me in these photos is the access she's getting, particularly earlier on when she's still an amateur photographer. Is that right?
1: Yes.
0: But the sweatshop photo, it's like she's above the sweatshop floor. You can tell she's on some kind of an upper level or something like that, looking down. Or one of the others that really stopped me in my tracks was this one of, it's the sheriffs and deputies during the Salinas lettuce strike. And again, she's right there in the middle of the action.
1: Well, I think that speaks to a couple of things. I'm so glad you brought that up because it speaks to the fact that she was not an outsider. She was part of these communities. She worked as a seamstress for a time. So not only did she work in the fields, she worked in the sweatshops in San Francisco. And so she did have access that other photographers, it would have been difficult for them to find that kind of access. And the other thing I think was that she had a way, she had a knack of making herself invisible. And it helped that she was kind of a quiet-natured person, so she could kind of blend into the background and she could take pictures somewhat surreptitiously without drawing attention to herself. So she might be holding the camera, you know, in the middle of her body instead of up to her eye and being obvious about taking a picture. So I think that she had the ability to both be part of the community and kind of gain the trust of the people she was photographing. And she also had the ability to be stealthy about it. I don't mean to say she was, you know, trying to spy on people, but sometimes it was not, you know, she would likely not get the cooperation of the sheriffs, for example, right, if she had been obvious about taking their picture. So she had some skills that were definitely helpful to her in allowing her to get a slice of life that was not often seen at that time.
0: And how does she move then from being an agricultural worker, a seamstress in a sweatshop, to a paid photographer for eventually Life magazine, which is the photojournalism magazine of the era? What does that journey look like for her?
1: Well, I think it had to do with the quality of her photographs and her ability to capture images that the press wanted. For example, images of the waterfront strike in San Francisco, the longshoremen's strike, which really shut down that city for days, and it was a big newsworthy story. So she had pictures that Life wanted, and she had contacts at Life. Peter Stackpole was a San Francisco-based photographer who she met, and he saw her work, and that was her initial foot in the door. At that point, it had a very small staff because the magazine started in 1936, and the initial staff was about five photographers. A couple of them are very well known, like Margaret Bourke White, Alfred Eisenstadt, and Peter Stackpole was among that group. They weren't so interested in the farm workers, but they were interested in the waterfront strikes and the union story. So that was her entree point.
0: And how unusual would it have been at the time as a woman photojournalist?
1: Well, there were other women in the profession, but they were few and far between. And they, I guess the examples that come to mind are Margaret Bourke White, who was a longtime employee of Time Inc. Time Inc. is the parent company of Life magazine. There was also, now Dorothea Lange was not a photojournalist per se. She was a documentarian for the Farm Security Administration. And some of her work has been compared to Meath's work. So there was some overlapping, but the difference would be Bourke White was definitely not somebody who was interested or sympathized with or considered the farm workers her friends. And I think her images of the Fort Peck Dam construction, which was an FDR project, a New Deal project, those pictures show some similar slice of life, but they don't, in my opinion, capture their humanity in the same way that Hansel was able to do.
0: One of the other sort of series of photos that she did that I found particularly compelling was an assignment for Life magazine documenting Black midwives in South Carolina. Can you tell us about that project?
1: This story came about, the year was 1940, I believe. She went to the Low Country of South Carolina and spent time with these midwives there and documented their experience of training and working with mothers and children. And the story was remarkable, I think, for a couple of reasons. Number one, in 1940, birth control was not a story that was typically covered in a magazine like Life. Life was more, it was sort of a hodgepodge of entertainment, celebrities, news, sports, movies, you know, pop culture, all sorts of things. But they did try to include, I think, in each issue, some sort of a serious photo essay. So this represented that week's serious photo essay. The editors were fond of health-related stories or scientific innovations because it sort of raised the profile of the magazine. So that's all good. And they were focusing entirely on an African-American community, which also made it noteworthy because Life magazine was primarily focused on middle-class white America. I think she was very excited about the opportunity to work on this. So when she went to South Carolina, she really worked on establishing a relationship with the nurse midwives and getting sort of immersed in their community. Now, she's not involved in writing the story. So they had a very strict division of labor at the magazine at this time. The photographer took the pictures, the editors and the writers and the researchers were responsible for telling the story and framing the story and writing the captions. And so when she saw how the story had been presented, you know, to her it was a story about midwives in a impoverished low country South Carolina community doing really important work and helping to improve the maternal health and infant health in their community. Because then, as now, maternal and infant mortality rates among Black community were much higher than among the white community. So this was a public health issue, and she really embraced it. When she saw how the magazine framed the story as, in her words, she described it as
2: a story about a way to control the runaway black population in South Carolina. So she had a very strong reaction, a very strong negative reaction to the way the story was actually framed and published.
0: From a eugenics angle.
2: Yes. So it was not told from the perspective of the importance of the work that people were doing and their value to the community, but more as a way of gaining conservative white people's support for a way to control or limit the black population.
0: Did that experience change the way she moved through the professional photography world?
2: I think she had a couple of experiences that were similar to that, where she became discouraged and maybe started thinking, am I in the wrong profession? Do I need to leave this organization? Because, you know, no matter how much I embrace a story, I don't have any control over how the story is told. So I think it made her feel also very guilty for not being able to honor the stories of the people that she had come to really respect and care about. So I think she felt very conflicted about, how do I use my platform? How do I use my ability to get people's stories out there in the world in a way that's consistent with how I see them? It was a tough question, and she never really answered how to do that.
0: Tell us just a little bit more about the context, what Life magazine meant in American culture at the time. And because this is huge that she was a contributor there.
2: Yes, and that was one of the things that drew me to her story. It seemed so unlikely. She seemed like such a fish out of water at Life magazine. And she herself acknowledged that. She wanted to know, why does Henry Luce, the publisher, why would Henry Luce want me at his magazine? He's a Republican, and she was the farthest from that. So Life magazine was a phenomenon when it started in 1936. It was really the first large format photo magazine. And this is at a time when television was still a couple of decades away. I mean, there was the technology for television during the mid-40s, but I think because of World War II, the actual launching of television as a technology in the U.S. was delayed. So think of it as the 1930s version of Instagram and TikTok kind of rolled into one. It was the place that people went to read about the fads of the day, to read about the celebrities and the movie stars. And it had a circulation of 1 million during its first year. That quickly doubled to 2 million. And it continued to be a phenomenon. Every week it would come to people's houses and they would share, you know, they would pass their copy along to their friends who didn't subscribe. And it was published as a weekly every week until 1972, and then it became a monthly, and it still sort of exists in these commemorative editions. But to go back to the question, it's hard to really imagine how big of a deal Life magazine was.
0: I think what's most striking for me about her story is that she herself is doing this pretty radical infiltration of a very masculine workplace. And then she's turning around and using it to advocate through her images for taking women more seriously in their work in other areas as well, as midwives, as seamstresses. Mm-hmm. And there's just something different, right, about that kind of a story being told through the eye of a woman photographer versus a male photographer.
2: I think that's true. I think that one of her approaches to photography was to think of her subjects not as subjects, but to think of them as trusted friends. That was her goal. Now, it didn't always work that way, because there were certainly, you know, the stories where there was more of an adversarial relationship, or where she was sent to cover a story that she really couldn't care less about. You know, there were some stories where she actually felt that she was being discriminated against as a woman. And she described some happened primarily in the early years when she was given a lot of what she considered trivial stories of, for example, she was sent to a stag party at the Waldorf Hotel in New York where, it sounds so hard to imagine where a scantily clad young woman popped out of a cake. I guess they used to do this. And she just hated that. But she also, while getting the photograph, she described being groped by an old geezer who was part of the crowd. And she said she took her heavy Graflex camera and beamed him over the head and had to be picked up by one of her colleagues. I guess she was taken into the police station for assault or something. But she described these incidents where she was pushed around, jostled, groped. Her colleagues, I guess she was taken into the police station for assault or something. But she described these incidents where she was pushed around.

0: title is A Rhesus Monkey Sitting in Water Up to His Chest. And it was also known as Misogynist Monkey. But it was published in 1939. And if I had to describe it, I would say it's a picture of a monkey in the water, and there's clouds gathering behind the monkey's head. But the striking thing about this picture are the eyes. They're sort of not looking directly at the photographer, but maybe over her shoulder. And there's just a very glaring expression on this monkey's face. And it draws you into it. And I think this face makes you wonder, what is this monkey feeling? Readers at Life magazine really responded to this photograph over the years, and it has been reprinted so many times. And this was, in fact, part of a series that was about research at a monkey colony in Puerto Rico. There's something about it which is so accessible and which shows her ability to capture the humanity and the experience of being alive. There's something here that's very open to interpretation, but it also has the beauty of having a very rich story behind it and a continuing history. This primate colony still exists. And I know that from meeting some of the people involved with it more recently, they know Hansel Meath's work there, and it's very much very valued by them.
1: Dolores Flamiano, thank you so much for speaking with me today on With Good Reason.
0: Well, thank you so much, Allison, for the opportunity. It's been a pleasure.
1: Dolores Flamiano is a media professor at James Madison University. She's the author of Women, Workers, and Race in Life magazine, Hansel Meath's Reform Photojournalism, 1934 to 1955. With Good Reason is produced by Virginia Humanities, which acknowledges the Monacan Nation, the original people of the land and waters of our home in Charlottesville, Virginia. Our production team is Matt Dara, Lauren Francis, Sarah McConnell, and me, Allison Quance. Special thanks to Jenny Taylor for booking assistance. 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

Welcome to City Arts and Lectures, a season of talks and onstage conversations with some of the most celebrated writers, artists, and thinkers of our day, recorded before an audience at the Sydney Goldstein Theatre in San Francisco. This week, we remember the life of poet, writer, farmer, and environmentalist Wendell Berry, with a conversation with his friend and fellow writer, Michael Pollan. Berry was one of America's most influential voices on agriculture and the environment, and he wrote with a calm and compelling vision about our relationship with the land, our work, and our communities. Among his best-known books, The Unsettling of America, What Are People For?, and The Peace of Wild Things. After studying at the University of Kentucky and Stanford and teaching at New York University,

0: city, Barry returned to his native Henry County, Kentucky, in the 1960s. There, he and his wife Tanya began farming. Barry spent the rest of his life in Kentucky, farming and writing poems, novels, and essays about tending the land, about community, and the costs of an increasingly industrialized society. Barry was also an activist, protesting the Vietnam War, mountaintop removal coal mining, and nuclear power. And he inspired generations of environmentalists, farmers, food activists, and writers. Among them, journalist Michael Pollan, author of The Omnivore's Dilemma and How to Change Your Mind. Barry died on August 31st, 2026, at his home in Port Royal, Kentucky. He was 92. Join us now for an archival program from 2010 with Wendell Berry and Michael Pollan.
1: Oh, Michael, sit down.
2: Okay, I'll sit down.
1: Well, I feel like that it's just been announced that I'm going to do a high trapeze act or high jump 14 feet.
2: I wanted to start by asking about, you took a trip to Washington recently. In July, I guess it was?
1: Yes, I believe it was.
2: And had a chance to present your 50-year farm bill with Wes Jackson, your friend, and Fred Kirschenman. Yes. I'm kind of curious, we've been hearing a different kind of sound out of Washington about food and agriculture. And what sort of reception did you have for these ideas?
1: Well, I went along just as a kind of moral supporter on that trip. Wes is the chief defender and, of course, the chief instigator of...
2: We should tell people a little bit about who Wes is.
1: We should tell people a little about Wes, but... Wes is one of the few people I've known in my life who, if he thinks of something that ought to be done in the morning, by dark he's already well begun. And so the 50-year farm bill came about because Wes thought of it and applied himself to it. But it's even so, it's not a one person project. Wes and I and others went all around the country talking to people about the 50-year farm bill. And pretty much, I think, secured the agreement, the consent of a large coalition of organizations and institutions and individuals. So that when the thing was written up, I can't imagine that anybody would have been very surprised at what was in it. And should I say briefly what
2: I think you
1: what's
2: should, yeah.
1: in it? The thing came about because of the realization that the 5-year farm bills get bogged down in issues of subsidy and marketing and so on, and don't really address agricultural issues at all. And that the idea of the 50-year farm bill was that if you extended the time span beyond maybe the expected service of anybody in Washington, that you could address issues that were permanent importance to agriculture. So the 50-year farm bill is meant to address principally the problems of soil erosion, toxicity, and the destruction of the rural communities, or as we are sometimes saying, the cultures of husbandry. And the principal proposal in that farm bill is that we move in 50 years from uh, 10% of the farmland planted in perennial crops now, or in perennial cover now, to 90% in, say, 2059. I expect it's going to be 2060 next year. because I don't think Washington is going to climb on to the 50-year farm bill like Hopalong Cassidy getting onto his horse. But it is something that is now in the conversation, and we did get invited to talk with Kathleen Merrigan, the Deputy Secretary of Agriculture, and her staff, and who questioned Wes about it and about perennial crops intelligently and for quite a long time. And we talked also to some politicians, and we visited this tiny but hugely significant garden on the White House grounds.
2: Mm-hmm. Now, you say it's tiny, but why is it hugely significant, do you think?
1: It is an acknowledgement from the top office in the country that food exists before it gets on our plates or into the grocery store. And
2: this is news.
1: That it's important. So it's the little nod that I've been longing for, which is a kind of permission. It's a lot of people have needed permission to think about these things. So this comes as a permission. Hmm. It's all right to think about food and the quality of food and growing food and the possibility that you might grow your own food. And so I think that is a large step, and I hope that garden grows.
2: A little too small so far, huh?
1: Well, it's a little small, but you know, they're keeping careful records, and they know to the pound how much it's produced, and it's a significant contribution to the little household economy of the White House.
2: And they're composting and beekeeping.
1: They're composting, and their volunteers are coming in and weeding weeds before the weeds become a threat at all. I mean, it's a two-finger weeding operation. And very friendly, nice people. And we lobbied them and made them look at Wes's photographs of perennial roots. And so that much good was done.
2: That's great. So do you see reason to be hopeful that in this administration we may see some change in direction in farm policy?
1: I think I've already described a kind of hopefulness that's coming from this administration. I'm not putting all my eggs in the political basket, even Obama's political basket. As much as I admire him and as much as I loved his success in getting elected, I found it a little hard to get dizzy with excitement at the prospect that he would get elected because of the inertia that you knew he was coming up against. And you knew that people would be braced to oppose him and would look forward to opposing him, and that the changes that people hoped he would be able to make are going to be very difficult to make. And he's a human being. I mean, which is, you know, not the most laudable.
2: You think that's a handicap?
1: Well, I'm sorry to say, I'm afraid it is a bit of a handicap, especially when people have expected a kind of omnipotence from you.
2: Yeah, the expectations are very high.
1: It's not the happiest situation for a person to be in. So I think we have to be a little forgiving and try to imagine a mere human in that office. Mm-hmm. of such a tremendous enterprise, so much of which is fraudulent.
2: Well put. But you've never put your eggs in the basket of federal policy changes. And on these issues of building local economies and changing the food system, you've tend to focus on establishing new relationships between producers and consumers. And there, I think, you've seen, I think it was back in 96, you said in The Whole Horse, that you had detected already then a revolt of local small producers and local consumers against the global industrialism of the corporation.
1: Right.
2: Much has happened since 96,
1: well,
2: hasn't
1: I'll it? Tell you where I'm putting a lot of my eggs, the baskets that I'm putting them in. It matters a lot to me that you and Eric Schlosser, who was in this very chair last night, and Barbara Kingsolver and other writers and other people have begun to voice these problems and issues and their real gravity and importance. That's one thing that I'm investing in. And
2: I hope you have some other baskets.
1: Well, yeah, I do too. With all due respect, I do hope to have another basket, and I do have. I do have another. It would be, to just leave it to writers would be like looking at myself as a place to invest my eggs, and I'm not going to do it. But another thing is happening in this country. And that is, I've been calling it leadership from the bottom. People are seeing what needs to be done and just doing it. A prominent example is here tonight, Alice Waters, who just started. Kids need to be learning about gardening. They need to be learning about food. And without asking anybody's permission, she just started. And she's inspired some people, I know, but other people who don't know about Alice have come up against problems that needed to be solved on a local scale, and they've just gone to work and solved them. The growth of farmers' markets is not a political program. That has happened because people wanted it to happen. These community support agriculture farms are not a political program. The Department of Agriculture, there are people up there who don't know that this is happening. And a lot of people by now who own farms and ranches have seen a kind of light. We're stuck with this word sustainability. We've not sustained anything much. We Americans of this particular American civilization have not sustained much of anything for very long. But nevertheless, the need to have good things last has occurred to people. It's come into them by way of nature, I think. Mm-hmm. And they've recognized it and let that start them to making differences in the way they manage and care for their land. A famous example is one that Michael's written about, Joel Salatin in Virginia. But there are others. A long time ago, after I published a book called The Unsettling of America, I realized I didn't have enough examples in there. I had some. And so I set out deliberately to find examples of good farming, and I found some. It took a while and it required more travel finally than I'm able to do, but I'm still running into people who are taking an initiative, and they're not. These are people who are paying attention to their land primarily before they go for expert help. I visited a good Amish farmer years ago who, among other things, had invented a ground-driven hay baler that I thought would be a gem crack. It was absolutely a refined piece of mechanical engineering. But I asked Will Schmucker, do you make a lot of use of the extension service? And his answer was, when I have a problem, I do. And, you know, I was several miles down the road after my visit with him, which took, I'd spent 2 days with him, before the significance of that answer really hit me. It meant that he was going to be the definer of his problems. He wasn't going to invite some expert to visit his farm and tell him what was wrong. So I think that's characteristic. I think these people have examined their own needs, their own places, and they've tried to fit their work to the place. And that's the burden of good land use, is fitting, as J. Russell Smith said, fitting the farming to the farm.
2: Yeah. So you call yourself an agrarian.
1: Well, not when I'm at home by myself.
2: Okay. But out in public occasionally, I've heard you use this word.
1: I'll stand for the term.
2: And you articulate that agrarian vision rooted in the Jeffersonian ideal of the small farmer as the key unit. You have to know, as someone who's lived in cities, that this word falls oddly on the ears of many people, probably in this audience. It might sound a little either archaic to them or perhaps like a term of opposition to urban life. And I'm wondering what role you see for urbanites and suburbanites. Can you be an agrarian urbanite?
1: Yeah, I think so. Question. And I think what we're beginning to do in this country, and it's absolutely essential, is we're beginning to develop a population of urban agrarians. People who, this simply begins, I think, with the examination of one's own food economy and realizing how passive they are in it and how ignorant they are about it if they've simply accepted the food that's made available to them through the mainline food system. And from that recognition of ignorance and passivity, they move to, well, where they wind up sometimes is with their own garden in their backyard, or even food plants and flower pots, which I recommend. I mean, if you haven't got anything but a flower pot with a tomato vine in it, that's important. You're going to learn more from that than you will from a day at Kroger's. And but also they go to the farmers markets and they get acquainted with farmers. And one of the lovely things that the community supported agriculture people do is have sort of hospitality days. I don't know what, exactly what they call them, but they invite their customers, their members, out to the place. And they even give work share deals to some of their customers. You come out and work so many days and you get your share of food at half price. So this mixing back and forth, this conversation back and forth, works like any encounters between and among people who've known each other previously by category. They're not only racial categories, they're occupational categories and geographical categories. So people who've known farmers as country people or even hicks come face to face with them, and the farmers who've thought of city people as fine-haired city dudes, as one old Kentuckian called them, or even ignorant city people, they come face to face and they find that they speak the same language, that they belong to the same species, that it's possible for interest and even affection to bind them together, as well as a mutual economic interest and need. And so in this way, we are developing in our culture what I think is a necessary agrarian theme, mm-hmm. you could say, or strain. and this is important to me because I think what we've developed is a top-down economy that puts consumption at the top. Sources, the origins of real economic value at the bottom. The land is the last thing people are thinking about. I read casually, and I'm not a student of economics, and I don't read economics textbooks, and I don't intend to, but I do read Paul Krugman in uh-huh. the newspaper. I read articles on economics books and the economy in places like the New York Review of Books and so on. And you never hear those people speak of the land economy. They just ignore it. And this is a wonder of a kind. You wonder what those people... Well, I don't even know what to wonder about them, but...
2: But you've written about how the economy, as we talk about it every day, which has become, of course, the measure of everybody's well-being and yes. the measure of all success, has kind of floated free
1: yes.
2: of the land economy. And you've given it a name that's really arresting, the paper economy. And of course, that's what we've been talking about a lot since a year ago now.
1: Well, we hear about commodity paper. And trading that consists entirely of paper. And you go to a city like Dallas that looks like some Texan thought of it, saw Manhattan and decided to put one up down there. And every time I've ever been to Dallas, I say, what's the economy here? What's it based on? What's the reason for all this? And there isn't one. No.
2: Well, we have this thing called finance.
1: Well,
2: now.
1: People confess as much. What these people are doing in all those towers is paperwork, or I guess computer work now, mm-hmm. which is even less substantial. I mean, you could imagine a great waste paper industry thriving in Dallas, but
2: at least trees were implicated.
1: Yeah,
2: right.
1: Yeah, right. Right.
2: But of course you can bail out a paper economy, right?
1: Well, I think you can bail it out with more paper. That seems to be what's happening. I'm no authority on this. I have no business talking about it, but then most of the things I've written about I had no business writing about because I've not been qualified or certified or properly educated for it. I'm inclined to resist what they're calling economic recovery, even though I like President Obama and I'm for him. I don't believe him when he talks about recovery of this economy. I think we've got to have something far more basic. My authority on this, to tell you the truth, is Dante, who says, in the Inferno, when he visits the usurers, his argument for the condemnation of the usurers is that they make money grow from money, whereas we're supposed to take our lives. Our economy is supposed to originate in nature and in our work. And our economists don't talk about that. I want very much to talk about that because I know that's where our lives come from, and that work has to be good. And if the economy doesn't tend to work to honor that and pay for the right use of our hands and our and minds and our work, and the right use of nature in drawing our lives from it, then we've strayed very far. So I don't believe in the bailing out of a paper economy by what they're calling stimulus. I don't believe very much in the safety nets and so on, even Social Security, although I'm for it. We're going to have to have something like that in the condition that we're in. But here I take my instruction from the Amish, who never have forgotten. Now, this is not the genius of anybody, but it's the genius of a community of people who have never forgotten that the real social safety net is the community, an established community on a place that it takes proper care for and looks after all its members. We've now taken our cue from Aldo Leopold, who is another one of my teachers. We would say that the membership of the community includes all
2: the biotic,
1: the living, the biotic. But then we would take another step toward Stan Rowe, who's the ecologist that Wes swears by, and understand that the community also has to include the non-living, air, water, rocks, and so on. So that's, I think, where we'd have to put our minds and figure those things out. Leopold, I think, is the model conservationist. And one of the great tragedies is that the conservation movement in this country became so distracted by wilderness conservation that it couldn't hear Leopold when he said that the farmers are going to lay, they're going to be the basic carpet layers, the basic layers of the carpet for America to stand on. And he said also, you can't build the forest and mine the farm.
0: You're listening to an archival program with the late Wendell Berry. The celebrated writer, farmer, and environmentalist died on August 31st, 2026. He was 92. This conversation was recorded in San Francisco in 2010. This is City Arts and Lectures.
1: So what we're talking about, we agrarians, really is that's why I'm a little nervous about the term. I don't like labels. I don't think we have an appropriate label for what we're talking about. What we're talking about is the development of communities in which the responsible members, that is mostly humans, who can make up their minds on the right or wrong side of a question, communities in which we humans would make up our minds first to be, as Leopold said, plain citizens, and to take care of our fellow members, take proper care of our fellow members. And when Leopold said we needed to be plain members of our places, our ecosystems, our communities, meaning community in that larger sense, he was raising, we have to recognize, complex practical questions, all having to do with how you work. How do you work in such a way as to do the best you can, to take the proper, loving care of the ecosystem, the watershed, and the human culture and community? How are you going to serve all those things? Well, this is enormously complex. Now, we think, we talk about, this is not rocket science, you know, as if rocket science was the most complex thing going. I met a rocket scientist one time who told me, he said, it doesn't take a rocket scientist to do rocket science.
2: Now, I want to change gears a little bit. And because we're here in the Bay Area, in the very belly of the technological beast in many ways, many people in this audience probably owe their livelihoods to technology, to computer technology in particular. And I mentioned in the introduction, while I was at Harper's, we published a somewhat notorious essay of yours called Why I Am Not Going to Buy a Computer. Now, that was in the 1980s when the PC had just arrived. And I have to ask you, have you bought one?
1: No. No, I haven't bought one. And probably I'm not ever going to. You know, I'm getting old enough where I got half a chance to die without ever having one. But of course, I'm a computer user by proxy. I have to hire somebody to do my my computer work. You know, publishing changed for one thing. You've got really, if you're going to control your work and do a responsible job of editing and dealing with the editing of other people's editing of your own work, you've got to submit it on a disk. You've got to email it to the.
2: You did email me a disc, and it came from someone named Tanya, who I thought was your wife.
1: But that's right. Well, there are all kinds of Tanyas.
2: Now, in that essay, you laid out some standards that I thought were just beautiful, and I copied them down to on my computer. Let me just read a few of these, and maybe you can elaborate a little. Before you buy a new technological tool, these are the standards you apply, and I think this is very useful for any of us who work with these tools. The new tool should cost less than the one it replaces. It should be at least as small as the one it replaces. It should do better work. It should use less energy. Ideally, it should use some form of solar energy, such as that of the body. It should be repairable by a person of ordinary intelligence. That's a tough one. It should be purchasable and repairable as near to home as possible. It should come from a small shop that will take it back for repair. It should not replace, and this is the most important, I think, it should not replace or disrupt anything good that already exists. And this includes family and community relationships. So I guess my question is, what have you found since the 1980s that measures up? And do you have an iPhone?
1: No, I don't have. There's a bunch of electronic devices that I don't have.
2: You haven't heard of Shear Sheep or anything? There's an app for that.
1: I don't use any electronic equipment with my livestock, I believe, at all. Except I turn on the light if I'm working on the registration papers or something at night.
2: Now, you have a poem you brought to share with us. Maybe before we go to questions, I think it's sort of on this theme, right?
1: It's sort of on the theme. I so advertised it to you. This is a poem. I haven't kept it around long enough to be quite sure whether I even can approve of it or not, but it does deal with some of the problems. And I don't offer this as a solution. It's just about an experience. It gives some idea of the complexity of things. As some of my poems don't have titles because they don't need them. As old men often have said, I don't know what this world is coming to. I know at least it is coming to the end of cheap energy and cheap food, as it has come already to the end of unpolluted water and air, which makes this a good time to write a poem about working with horses, doing thus less damage to the world our fellow creatures, and ourselves. Always there have been penalties for Luddites, and I am one familiar with the penalties, though so far I have not been hanged. Luddites are guilty of irrelevance to any silliness that is popular, to any meanness that is profitable. But I will say for the horses that they live and move by sunlight. They work at body temperature and are innocent of the fires that are burning up the world. They are innocent of the human powers of explosion and poison. They're quiet. They leave no blight. They do not displace human work, but lighten it and make it less lonely, unlike the fire-driven machines that make for themselves a secondary world. And so I teach two grandchildren to mow a field using a team of horses and a ground-driven mower bought sometime in the middle of the last century in my boyhood by my father or my grandfather. To these new people growing up in a world gravely diminished between my youth and theirs, I say that this work asks them to pay attention to many things, to the team, the mower, the standing grass and the fallen, to the place of our work and the creatures who share it between bedrock and the sky. For it is a living place of many lives, complexly domestic. I tell them our work, for good or ill, is a work of membership, and we know how it is by how it looks and how it feels, as we know by sympathy how the horses stand the work. I tell them that to work well, they finally must know without knowing and think without thinking. As a skilled musician touches without deliberation the right string or key, so that the work and all its parts become one motion of body and mind. To please me at first, and then to please themselves, the young ones drive the long rounds of the pasture in the ancient, intimate collaboration of humans and horses, short time gathering the sense of long time, the day bright, the horses stepping briskly to lift the heart, the cut stems falling backward over the blade. And this slow, lowly, artful, necessary work receives the validation of beauty. The work itself, beautiful, is made more so by swallows whose flight dips and winds round and round the mower as it sends insects flying upward from the swath, by butterflies everywhere that keep the air alive, and by Emily and Marshall as they learn anew a comely old way nearly lost. Ghosts rejoice in them, in me, as I rejoice.
2: So we're gonna bring up the lights and take some of your questions. You should raise your hand if you have one, and there are people with microphones wandering around.
3: I was quite struck recently by reading something you wrote where you said, we tend to exploit what we value, but we defend what we love. And that's been in my mind since I read it. And I would like to see if you could comment further on that and say something about the implications of it for us.
1: Well, I think I must have been thinking about how few people we've got to know our country well enough to love it. And my conversation with Wes Jackson has involved very often was involved to some extent in this poem. But West talked about the necessity for a proper ratio of eyes to acres, by which he means enough people on the land to know it, see what it needs, and care for it. And we don't have that. And so I believe that's what I was talking about. If we want people to defend their the country, they've got to love it. And if we want them to, in this, I'm talking about defense in the sense of protecting it from exploitation, not necessarily foreign invasion. The coal companies have done a lot more harm to my state than any foreign invader could conceivably do. And my father used to say, if you want people to love their country, let them own a piece of it. And he pretty much devoted his life to that principle, to the possibility that small farmers could make a decent living in our part of the country. I'm glad you asked the question. I don't know whether I'm answering it properly or not, but love does belong in this conversation, as do devotion, loyalty, local loyalty. And my belief is that if you have enough people located long enough in place, then you begin to develop a real culture. I mean, we talk about multiculturalism, but the real multiculturalism on this continent existed before the white people got here, because you had all these locally adapted tribes people. We'll have real multiculturalism again. It won't have anything to do with race or anything like that, or country of origin. We'll have real multiculturalism when we have locally adapted local economies. That's the way it's going to come about. And then you see, you don't just have love, like people love nature, you know, or love scenery. This is love that's mixed up, like love in a marriage, with economy, with work, with difficulty, hardship, those things. A love that's grown experienced and old in a place, and then is passed on, is handed down. That's what we're after. Or it's what I'm after. That's what I want to speak for.
4: Thank you so much. In a time when the food movement is really making significant inroads in terms of education and new young people really interested in returning to the farm and returning to organic farming and local farming, we're also seeing an unprecedented form of corporate control of seeds. You know, the big M word, Monsanto, now owns 40% of the seeds, and there's a growing fear that, you know, we're going to lose control of our very foundation of life. And I'm just wondering if you might shed some light on how you could see our movement and our society address this growing concern.
1: I think this is where you begin to climb off the bandwagon of the government. I mean, you'd like to see some of this stuff forbidden. The patenting of life forms and that sort of thing ought to be forbidden. And we ought to have some kind of lively antitrust law anti-monopoly law. That ought to be working. Those things the government can do. Only the people, though, can save seeds. And there are these heirloom seeds around that are come from open pollinated varieties. They can be bought by you and used and saved from year to year. So if you have a government that's trying to protect you against monopolies and you're not doing anything to enhance the longevity of these good things in your own life and the life of your family and community, then the government work is going to finally come to nothing, and we would theoretically, I suppose, be dependent on the likes of Monsanto. But the more people encourage the use of these so-called heirloom varieties, but heirloom is not enough. We've got to begin to think about locally adapting these things so that gardeners, this is not something I'm adept at. This, we buy our seeds from seed companies. But I think you younger people, as you come along, are going to have to start into plant breeding. Not that you have to become geneticists or something, but you've got, when you go out there to your tomato patch, if you've got an unusually good tomato, then that's the one you want to save the seed from. My own enterprise at local adaptation is I have a little flock of Cheviot sheep, and they are a hill breed. Come from the Cheviot Hills on the Scottish border, and they ought to be well adapted to the kind of land that Tanya and I have, but they're not necessarily, because they've been raised in the Midwest for a long time. They've been a very popular breed in the Midwest, so you lose that adaptive capacity. And so over the years, we've gradually bred a flock that's increasingly locally adapted. And we have to go back to the Midwest to get sires. That's the problem. But the way you do that, you see, is you maintain the ewe families, the ewe lines, and but your farm, you see, if you keep planting open pollinated seeds, or you keep breeding the same female lines of any kind of farm livestock on your place is going to select for you. There's a limit to how much you're going to have to know. The females that aren't well adapted to your place and your use and your way of farming are not going to live as long, you see. They're not going to put as many offspring into your flock. So we need to be aware of these things. And what I'm describing to you, you see, is a process that's absolutely necessary to good agriculture and absolutely alien to genetic engineering. And this is, genetic engineering really is the epitome, in a way, of what the universities have given us. And that is a proclivity for the universal solution. Farming doesn't run on universal solutions. Farming runs, good farming, on the best possible local solutions, see? So, in a way, if you're faithful to your place and your conditions and your needs and even your own taste buds, you're taking a stand.
5: Thank you. Mr. Berry, in passing, I think you mentioned that the conservation movement in North America, or at least in the United States, has gotten preoccupied with wilderness. And I wondered if you could say a little bit more about the relationship between wilderness, which I guess has come to mean land that doesn't have people living on it, but doesn't necessarily have to, and land that has people looking after it. If you could say a little bit more about that.
1: Well, yes, the wilderness ideal, I suppose, is to have most people out of it most of the year. I'm willing to even go farther than that. It'd be fine with me if we had some wilderness that people just didn't go in at all. I think Edward Abbey talked about that somewhat, I'm not talking against wilderness at all. I like the idea of wilderness, although most of my wilderness experience has been in farm woodlots. But to know that the great wildernesses exist contributes a certain charm to every farm woodlot. Yeah, there's certain things that you gain from knowing that those great parks and forests exist. And as Leopold knew, as I think a lot of people know, the standard of land use has to be nature's way. Wes says nature's wisdom as opposed to our cleverness. If we want to know how to use land, and this Albert Howard said this, other people said it, you've got to incorporate into your use of the land the principles of survival by which nature maintains itself on that land. So that you ask, for instance, what would nature be doing here if I weren't here? And, Howard spoke a kind of poetry. Nature always keeps, when nature farms, she always keeps the land covered. She maintains great reserves of fertility. She always farms with both plants and animals, and so on. The law of return. All that's taken goes back. This is the one absolute law that we have, probably. We've got to take it back. We mustn't turn it into a pollutant and flush it into the river. But then wilderness becomes, and wildness becomes a useful idea, because wildness can extend from the wilderness all the way into the city park. There are going to be wild ducks in Golden Gate Park, I suppose. Used to be wild ducks over there. So we have to understand that this wildness is the health. Thoreau said it was the salvation of the world, and that's all right. That's decent language. It's also the health of the world, which is another way of saying the same thing. And there is a wilderness that we really don't know much about. It's, if we want an unexplored wilderness, it's underfoot on every square foot of healthy soil. It's right there. All the small and tiny and invisible creatures that are there, we don't know very much about. And we have to maintain that wilderness underfoot in order to keep eating. So it's that again is a complex issue. But you know, these are complexities that are a pleasure to think about. They're a joyous subject of thought. But I've begun to think maybe I would try to write something to see if I couldn't get beyond this usage of wilderness and wildness, because it's become a little trite. I think what we need to begin to see is that the world, I used the phrase in my poem that I read to you, a living place, complexly domestic. And you know, all those creatures that we are pleased to call wild with a certain condescension are leading their domestic lives just the way we are. They're making condescension, are leading their domestic lives just the way we are.

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1: You've been listening to an archival program with the late Wendell Berry. The celebrated writer, farmer, and environmentalist died on August 31st, 2026. He was 92. This conversation was recorded in San Francisco on January 24th, 2010. 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Michael Moritz, Adam Grant, Zadie Smith, and Naomi Klein are just some of our upcoming guests. 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
3: Coming up on the Arts Hour with me, Nikki Beatty, Australian movie star Hugh Jackman talks about playing Robin Hood in his latest film, a grittier, darker one than we've ever seen before.
4: Full warning to everybody, the beginning of the movie has got some hardcore action stuff that is pretty violent because the movie's very much about that, about the weight of violence.
3: Japanese-British Nobel Prize-winning novelist Kazuo Ishiguro discusses what makes a good train film, and the New Zealand author of Sorrow and Bliss, Meg Mason, is back with a new novel that explores obsession. Also on the show, we'll hear from American actor Emmy Rossum, who stars in the hit TV series Furious, and my conversation with German director Joscha Bongard about his film Baby Star. All that and more coming up on The Arts Hour.

0: Hello and welcome to the Arts Hour from the BBC World Service. I'm Nikki Badey, bringing you a star-studded lineup of global guests and some cultural companionship with the best arts, entertainment and culture conversation from across the BBC and beyond. Coming up, Australian movie star Hugh Jackman is playing Robin Hood in his latest film, a grittier and darker incarnation of the folklore hero than we've seen before. The Japanese-British Nobel Prize-winning novelist Kazuo Ishiguro discusses what makes a good train film, and the New Zealand author of Sorrow and Bliss, Meg Mason, is back with a new novel that explores obsession. Also on the show, we'll hear from American actor Emmy Rossum, who stars in the TV series a lot of people around the world are talking about, Furious. And my guests here with me in the Arts House studio are the German director making waves, Joscha Bongard. We'll be talking about his film Baby Star later in the show. And we welcome back as our critic, the mighty Larushka Ivanzadeh. So before we go any further, do you both have a cultural highlight that you want to recommend to the world? Larushka, I'll come to you first.
1: Okay, well, the big rock documentary at the moment is obviously Oasis, Don't Look Back in Anger, which is terrific. But I want to recommend a rather lovely under-the-radar alternative, which is called Eddie Cochran, Don't Forget Me. And it's the first official portrait of the American rock and roll pioneer who died when he was only 21 in 1960. And honestly, this is the most, I say it's under the radar, this is the most star-studded rockumentary I've ever seen. It's got everybody in it. It's got Sting, Rod Stewart, Roger Daltrey, Ronnie Wood, Cliff Richard, Susie Quattro, Alice Cooper. Like every time someone is interviewed, a new person pops up, which makes sense because it's all about the legacy that Eddie Cochran left.
0: Oh, how interesting. Yeah. Joscha, what about you?
2: I'm rewatching a show from 2013. It's called Person of Interest, and it's by the brother of Christopher Nolan, Jonathan Nolan. And this is a quite interesting show because it is all about surveillance and spying on all of us, actually, and also a lot about AGI and AI. So it feels quite temporally at the moment.
0: Excellent. Thank you both. First then, Australian actor and Hollywood star Hugh Jackman is world famous for playing Wolverine in the X-Men movies and has given excellent performances in films as varied as The Prestige, Australia, Les Miserables, The Greatest Showman and Prisoners. We heard about his film Sheep Detectives earlier this year on the Arts Hour, and his latest role is also set in the English countryside. The Death of Robin Hood is an edgy reimagining of the famous myth of the English medieval outlaw and his merry men. The men in this version, though, are dejected and violent.
3: People speak of Robin Hood, tell his stories. They're all lies.
4: He was not a hero. You were a murderous brigand.
0: There have been countless on-screen versions of Robin Hood, from the 1973 Disney cartoon to Kevin Costner's Prince of Thieves, the slapstick Men in Tights, and then there's Ridley Scott's version starring Russell Crowe. Well, Hugh Jackman told the BBC's Sarah Cox about his grittier take.
5: This is a very different version that you may have grown up with. If you're like me and you grew up seeing Robin Hood as a fox in an animated movie, this is very, very different.
6: Very different.
5: He's a very violent man.
6: Yes.
5: I want to, full warning to everybody, the beginning of the movie has got some hardcore action stuff that is pretty violent because the movie's very much about that, about how, the weight of violence.
6: Isn't it? Because it's like, oh, it's like really up close, gruesome fighting.
5: It's sort of uncomfortable violence.
6: Yeah.
5: And it's meant to be that. But anyway, I think it's a beautiful film.
6: Yes.
5: Fairly soon on, he arrives. So there is an original ballad that talks about the death of Robin Hood. Did you know about it?
6: No, tell me.
5: Me neither. Some people know about the famously on his deathbed shot an arrow out the window and said, bury me where the arrow lands.
6: Oh, wow.
5: And
6: that was a bold choice. Where it could have landed anywhere.
5: That's the joke. And that's why he was buried in the cupboard. But anyway, not a lot of people, including me, knew much about it. And the writer, Mike Sarnowski, just decided to take the idea of what would that life have been like once the Merry Men had disbanded. So Little John is in it. Spoiler alert, played by Bill Skarsgård, who's incredible.
6: Right.
5: And Jodie Comer's in it. She plays the prioress, which is where Robin sort of ends up injured. And the rest goes from there. It's, I think, a really, really beautiful movie.
6: It's a really epic film. I mean, it's beautifully shot. And it is beautiful. There is tender moments from Robin with little Margaret.
5: Yeah.
6: Where he's teaching her how to fire a bow. Sort of takes her under his wing a little bit.
5: Totally. It does become quite tender, which I like.
6: Brutal fight scenes mentioned. Did you have to get fit for this role? Because I know as Wolverine, you did loads of your own stunts. You were throwing yourself around. Is that right? And were you suddenly like, I'm done now? You know what I mean?
5: A little bit.
6: Get someone else in. And did you wear a really heavy vest and you had to jump around?
5: And in the mud. And it was at night, and I have never been tired of doing a fight scene in my life.
6: Yeah.
5: I got a little grumpy. I didn't have to get fit. The whole thing was about him being injured from the jump, but I still have mud in places that I can't mention on breakfast radio.
6: How was it with the accent, the Yorkshire?
5: Oh, it was so good.
6: I won't make you do it, but I did enjoy your "We'll Likely Die."
5: We'll likely die.
6: Oh, that's it.
5: I will likely die, John.
6: Yeah. Are you proud of your British roots? Do you love being here? When you come back, is a little bit of you feel like you're home when you're here?
5: Totally. I feel it in my bones. So I was the youngest of five of mum and dad. So they had three kids, fourth on the way. And the Australian government was really like, come on over. We want you to come over. And they were like, oh, that sounds great. And so they just went. But you're right. And I said, why Sydney? They said, I don't know. We got off in Perth and it was 46 degrees. Oh. And so they said, let's get back. And so they went back on the boat and went around to Sydney. I was like, so you didn't even know where you were heading? And I went, no, not really.
6: God, incredible. Yeah, what an adventure. And right. Taking the kids and the one on the... Amazing.
0: Totally. Hugh Jackman on his latest film, The Death of Robin Hood. My guests on today's Arts Hour are filmmaker Yosha Bongard and critic Larushka Ivanzadeh. Larushka, your thoughts on the film?
1: Oh, my goodness. Be warned. I mean, as Hugh says at the beginning of that clip, this film is super gory. I mean, I was not expecting this. I think you have a sort of picture in your mind of what a Robin Hood movie will be. And this was close to a slasher movie. I mean, it was like sort of the Sherwood Chainsaw Massacre if there were chainsaws in 13th century England. I mean, I was just not expecting that at all.
0: Oh, wow. So is there anything that made it stand out apart from the gore? Was there a unique take on things?
1: Well, I thought it'd be a sort of melancholy look back at Robin Hood, the aging Robin Hood. But yes, it's more about him saying he's exploding his own myth. He's saying that people think I was this sort of hero who fought for the meek and robbed the rich and gave the poor. But actually, I was a monster who killed everybody. And now I'm being pursued by the descendants of the people I killed in the first place. But what's not clear from the film is why he feels the need to go around slaughtering everyone the whole time. And I feel that's quite a missing piece of the puzzle for me.
0: Yeah, sounds like it. Yosha, is there any German equivalent of a folklore hero who stole from the rich and gave to the poor like Robin Hood?
2: I think we don't have this in Germany, really, when I grew up. So, of course, I mean, we have the Brothers Grimm in Germany, which are quite big.
0: The fairy tales,
2: yes. Like, and I'm also from the region where they collected a lot of their fairy tales. So I grew up with a lot of them, actually.
0: But they're quite dark fairy tales.
2: Yeah, very dark.
0: Yeah. Yeah, what's going on there? I mentioned some of the other Robin Hood films in my introduction. Do either of you have a favourite? And if so, why? Larushka?
1: Well, the one that instantly springs to my mind is The Court Jester, which is a 1950s film with starring Danny Kaye. And it's not exactly Robin Hood, but it's a sort of screwball spoof of Robin Hood.
0: Oh, lovely.
1: And it plays on that idea of Robin Hood always being about sort of trickery and disguises and performances. And it's a sort of, parody of swashbuckling vim and vigour. And it's got a real cult following. There are certain catchphrases in it. There's one that goes, "The vessel with the pestle has the pellet with the poison." If someone says that to you, the correct response is, "The flagon with the dragon has the brew that is true."
0: Larushka, do you realise what you have done around the globe now? You have sent millions of people running to access this film.
1: Good.
0: I love the way you did that. Can you beat that, Yosha?
2: No, I can't beat that. But I really think we need a new Robin Hood in our actual world. And we have to tackle some billionaires within the next decade.
0: We need a Robin Hood for the billionaires. Yeah. On that note, thank you both so much. You're listening to The Arts Hour from the BBC World Service. What is your favourite train scene in a film, I wonder? Well, mine is the Chaya Chaya song on top of a train in the Bollywood movie Dil Se. So many movies, though, involve scenes of railway travel, and train films have become almost a cinematic trope of their own. The Japanese-British writer and Nobel laureate Kazuo Ishiguro was recently invited to the British Film Institute to curate a season of his favourite train films, a personal obsession. And his forthcoming novel is an homage to train-based thrillers of the 1930s. Some big-name directors gave him their suggestions, many unsolicited. It turns out that Kazuo Ishiguro is very discerning about what met his criteria.
7: Well, I had to impose some rules because so many people started to suggest their favourite films, and they weren't train films. And probably after this broadcast, I'm going to get more people.
6: Tons.
7: People saying, why didn't you include From Russia with Love or something like this? Well, From Russia with Love is not a train film. It's a film with one segment, which is fantastic, set on a train. But so I've excluded all these things, like Strangers on the Train, Some Like It Hot.
8: North by Northwest.
7: Yeah, North by... Yeah, there are many examples. Now, a train film has to be set predominantly on the train. The world of the train is the world of the movie.
8: Do you remember the first time that you were enchanted by a train movie?
7: I think I first fell in love with train movies because of Alfred Hitchcock's The Lady Vanishes.
9: It's
10: gone. What's gone?
9: Miss Foy's name on the window. You saw it. You must have seen it. She's on the train.
7: The idea that the entire film could be on the train. You could meet the most unlikely people from all different nationalities, and you're crossing borders. You know, rather romantic. You could meet your future spouse. You can meet someone who's trying to kill you. You know, all in a corridor. Yeah. That was all very exciting.
8: And if you look at Shanghai Express, and that's what's great is it's so claustrophobic, is that you cannot get along the corridor without actually physically touching someone else. It's so kind of intimate and strange, because on a train, you just do not know who's going to be your bedfellow.
7: Well, this is great for a storyteller, whether it's in cinema or on the book. I mean, there's great economy in storytelling that comes out of this forced intimacy. Normally, you have to contrive some kind of huge, long thing to get two people from different worlds to meet. In a train story, bang, they're there. You know, you get into a compartment, you just happen to be sharing this compartment. It might be a sleeping compartment. Or you go into the restaurant car and you know, somebody's confronting you about some crisis. The expediting of storytelling chores is terrific. You can do almost anything you want. You know, it's a bit like dream in that sense. You know, like when you have a dream, you know, the dreaming mind can't be bothered. So it just shoves an old school friend in front of you. So it's a bit like that in a train. Anyone can turn up.
11: I heard your gramophone, ladies, and thought I'd come in and get acquainted, if you don't mind.
12: Not at all. Come in.
11: It's a bit lonely on a train, isn't it? I'm used to having people around. They put my dog in the baggage car. That's why I dropped in early. I've been visiting my niece in Pekin. She married a seafaring man.
8: And I love the fact that when it was announced that you were doing this, you were inundated in directors like Martin Scorsese and Walter Hill putting in their tuppence. How did you deal with their enthusiasms?
7: Well, it was kind of awkward because these are people I've revered for many, many years. I mean, Scorsese wrote to me via his PA. And so I replied to the PA, who I know, because it was a friend of mine. But I mean, Walter Hill, who I don't know at all, just wrote directly to me with his kind of suggestions. And I had to... I watched some of these and I had to say to this great director, I'm sorry, but what you suggested, I don't think is quite good enough. Yeah. Very embarrassing. But he very graciously replied to say, well, yes, you've got some good points there.
0: Kazuo Ishiguro. My guests on today's Arts Hour are Larushka Ivanzadeh and Yosha Bongard. Larushka, what do you think of his choices?
1: I mean, they're great choices, but they feel kind of quite stately, as I'd expect from him. And it did sort of send my mind on a different track, probably a bit more lowbrow.
0: A different choo-choo yes, train
1: yes,
0: track.
1: Yes, choo-choo
0: good.
1: Train track.
0: So what was your track?
1: Well, it made me think of like comedy and horror. So horror, I think of Train to Busan.
0: Oh, what a film.
1: Yeah.
0: The Korean film.
1: Yeah, Korean film about 10 years ago, where a zombie apocalypse suddenly breaks out on a train from Seoul to Busan.
0: Mm-hmm.
1: But also, I want a big plug of one of my favourite films of the year, which is a comedy called Stop! Exclamation mark. That exclamation mark.
0: Train!
1: Exclamation mark. Did you like that?
0: Do you know what? I surprised myself in liking that.
1: Yes!
0: I thought it was clever and funny. So this is a lot of drag queens on a train. Mm-hmm. RuPaul's Drag Race is very much a part of it. And yes. It's that RuPaul plays a tiny role.
1: He plays the US president.
0: Yeah, but it's still... they're not really there a lot, are they?
1: No.
0: But that was great fun and very clever. What about you, Yosha? Favourite train film?
2: I think it's his ninth Snowpiercer.
0: Oh,
2: I really liked it by Bong Joon-ho. I think it's quite clever and it really shows how society comes together in a train. And
0: we've had two Korean filmmakers. That's great.
2: Maybe Koreans like trains.
0: Maybe they have no choice. Kazuo Ishiguro's novels have made really good films so far. Remains of the Day, Never Let Me Go. Now we're going to have Clara and the Sun, which comes out next month. And Guillermo del Toro is making an animated version of The Buried Giant. So what are your anticipation levels like, Larushka?
1: Well, they're both really interesting choices of director, aren't they? Because you think of Kazuo Ishiguro is very, restrained and internalized. Mm-hmm. And these two directors are very flamboyant and out there and fantastical. So in both cases, it's going to be a really interesting pairing.
0: Who is directing Clara and the Sun?
1: So Clara and the Sun is being directed by Taika Waititi.
0: Thank you. What do you think of that?
2: I love him.
0: Thank you both so much. You're with The Arts Hour and I'm Nikki Beatty. Writer Meg Mason, author of the internationally acclaimed novel Sorrow and Bliss, grew up in a religious sect in New Zealand, which has informed her latest book, Sophie Standing There. The novel follows Sophie, a book lover, who works as a technician at a literary festival and becomes obsessed with an author. The situation develops into a parasocial relationship, i.e. a one-sided connection. Sophie is a divorcee, lost and adrift in her late 30s, something she shares with the protagonist of Meg's last novel, Sorrow and Bliss. When the BBC Samira Ahmed spoke to Meg Mason, they began by discussing those parallels.
12: It's the absolute antithesis, because the protagonist of Sorrow and Bliss was quite a dark, edgy, occasionally cruel, very academic woman. And Sophie is this lovely, kind, natural optimist, so concerned with the well-being of everybody she works with. She's a book lover. She's just so sweet and sort of an autodidact. And I think I just wanted to just explore that and do something completely different with her.
13: Yeah. Sophie becomes obsessed with a fictional writer who you've called Lilac Dunn, and she rereads all her works. She feels that she can kind of communicate with her, and what we now would call a kind of parasocial relationship. She's more than a fan of this writer, but the book doesn't treat her as if she is kind of totally crazy. And I wonder, have you had your own intense relationship with a particular author?
12: Well, I think it's so important what you say about the fact she's not totally crazy, because parasocial sounds such an inherently negative term, that you're a bit unhinged if you attach to an author in that way. But we all do it. So to me, it seems much more like a sort of lovely imaginary literary friendship, in the way that I've felt completely close to Nancy Mitford for 20 years,
13: really?
12: Despite the fact, that she was dead long before I was born. I just have, you read that novel and it means something to you and you sort of do start to communicate. So I think that I don't see it as negative, and therefore, when I hear that someone will say, I loved your book, or I will, love another author's book, I just think it's the beauty of the way that books and authors and readers are all in communication with each other at all times.
13: You make it sound very positive, but I was thinking about, the queues that form outside shops for things like the publication of the new Sally Rooney novel.
12: Mm-hmm.
13: And I wonder how the success of Sorrow and Bliss, because it was a huge success, how far that's changed how fans interact with you at places like Literary Festival.
12: It's such a funny thing to happen to you when you're 43, because at that age, you don't imagine anything much in your life is going to change dramatically. And I'd written two other books and they did perfectly well at home, in Australia where I live. And then Sorrow and Bliss just happened really out of nowhere, and it was beyond my kind of imagining. But I just think that it was just all such a joy. There was nothing I would change about it. My world expanded and I met thrilling readers and thrilling writers, and it was just, I just was so grateful for it. It was just such bliss after, being a reader myself for however long, and, just to suddenly have this window into the world that you've only ever imagined before.
13: And as you've implied, it's clear you really love books. Many of the characters in this book are real book lovers, and two in particular, partly because of their shared upbringing in the Plymouth Brethren, which is, a sect where they were denied most books. And I wonder, was that your own experience growing up in New Zealand?
12: Mm-hmm. Well, the sect that Sophie grew up in isn't named. I grew up in a sort of New Zealand branch of the Brethren, which wasn't Plymouth. And it definitely wasn't. There's a lot of confusion, actually, about what's the difference between a cult and a sect. And it's definitely not a cult. It's a sect is often, you know, a group that's sort of sheared off from a existing religious group. And so I grew up in that. And it was incredibly strict. And I never intended to write about it because it's just impossible to explain. And the part that I give to Sophie is the part where you tell people about it, you know, all the rules that you grew up with and everything that was banned and everything that was considered evil. And they think it's hilarious or terrible or how awful. But at the time, it's so normal. And growing up in it, I loved it. You know, we had this incredibly tight community. I didn't know it was weird. And so it really does shape you. And when I wanted to sort of find out why Sophie is the way she is and why she feels a bit separate from everyone, that seemed to be a perfectly good explanation.
0: Meg Mason talking about her latest novel, Sophie Standing There. Let me turn to my Arts Hour guests in the studio. Larushka, is there a creative you've connected with in a parasocial way?
1: Oh, gosh, that feels very sort of revealing.
0: Well, I'll start then.
1: Okay.
0: I have a parasocial relationship with all the housewives from the Bravo series, The Real Housewives of. I swear, I know them all and I feel like I know their lives, but of course they don't know me. Your turn.
1: Okay, well, it makes me think of when you're a teenager and you feel really lost and you kind of want that intimacy without risk of having this really close relationship with someone who really gets you.
0: Who got you?
1: Well, it was probably when I was an unhappy teenager. I ran away from home for one day and I went to Islington in North London because I'd somehow worked out that I thought Stephen Fry lived there on a particular square, and I hung around outside his house until it got really dark. And I had actually no idea what was going to happen. Like, what was he going to do? See this weird teenager and invite them in?
0: What somebody else would have done to a teenager.
1: Well,
0: do you want to explain to Yosha and anybody else who Stephen Fry is?
1: Stephen Fry is this genius, kind of very eccentric, brilliant-minded English comedian and writer. And I don't know what I imagined, that he wasn't going to marry me or something. But I think it's that wanting to be seen, isn't it? Like,
0: yes.
1: The kindred spirit. But, you know, I ended up just going home. No one noticed I'd gone.
0: Oh, Yosha, do you have a parasocial relationship with anyone, or have you?
2: I think I listen to so many podcasts, and because like language and hearing the sounds of people is so intimate to us,
0: yes.
2: It almost feels like I know you, Nikki, and
0: yeah.
2: Arushka. I mean, I listened to before.
0: Ah,
2: so
0: that's interesting.
2: That's interesting, yeah.
0: Yeah. And Larushka, you read Meg Mason's last novel, Sorrow and Bliss. Do you think modern loneliness among women is a bit of a theme in culture at the moment?
1: Well, I think what people are maybe exploring now is that idea of solitude and loneliness being this choice. And I was reading articles this year, I'm sure, about loneliness influencers.
5: Mm-hmm.
1: And all these women who sort of broadcast online and show their lives of being lonely by choice and what solitude means. And you have these videos of them making their healthy meals for one and doing self-care.
0: Oh, yes.
1: Kind of thing.
0: Okay.
1: Yeah.
0: Thank you both. That's it for part one of the show, but don't go away. Still to come, we'll be hearing from actor Emmy Rossum on the hit TV series Furious, and I'll be talking to director Yosha Bongard about his debut feature film, Baby Star. The Art Cell is back after this.

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0: Still to come on The Arts Hour with me, Nikki Badey, American actor Emmy Rossum talks about her starring role in the hit TV series Furious. You'll hear my conversation with German director Joscha Bongard about his film Baby Star, a commentary on parents making their children influencers. And there's music from Bangladeshi singer Zephyr. All that and more still to come on The Arts Hour. Welcome back to The Arts Hour from the BBC World Service with me, Nikki Badey. And if you've only just joined us, here's what you missed in the first half of the show. We heard from the Australian movie star Hugh Jackman about playing Robin Hood, Nobel Prize-winning novelist Kazuo Ishiguro on his favourite train films, and author Meg Mason on fictionalising an obsessive relationship between a reader and a writer. Coming up in a moment, US actor Emmy Rossum on her role in the hit TV series Furious, and I'll be talking to German film director Joscha Bongard about his latest film, Baby Star. He's still here with me in the studio, as is our cultural critic this week, Larushka Ivanzadeh. First then, Furious, the Disney TV series which has activated a lot of conversations across the globe over the last few weeks. Written by Elizabeth Merriweather, famous for creating the American sitcom New Girl, it's an edge-of-your-seat thriller about a female serial killer who's killing off powerful men who've been involved in abuse and trafficking. Emmy Rossum plays the FBI agent pursuing her, who has herself been damaged by years of working on homicide cases and by her own experience of an abusive relationship.
1: Your first case as an FBI agent, and you think you have a serial killer.
2: I do.
1: Female killers know their victims. They kill for power, control.
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0: Jason DeRosso spoke to Emmy Rossum about her character on ABC Radio National's The Screen Show. Here's some of that conversation.
2: I think she's somebody who, in order to survive, has had to eat a lot of her anger. She's metabolizing it all the time. I think it's not appropriate to express rage, especially for women in society. It's not appropriate to express rage within a law enforcement environment. You need to have a certain temperament and be able to compartmentalize. And I think that because of her history and her very, very complex PTSD, she has become uniquely able to eat an enormous amount of rage.
4: Yeah. I mean, I was wondering if this was a grueling part to play because it seems to me to be so physical.
2: It was pretty grueling. But at the same time, I felt that I understood the character so deeply and had spent so much time with law enforcement by the time we started that I understood her so deeply that I had methods to get into her and to get out of her.
4: How do you mean you'd spent so much time with law enforcement before? Was that just your process of preparing?
2: Yeah, I got to train with current and former FBI agents and current and former detectives, get to spend time with the squads, understanding interview tactics, weapons training in Texas as well as West Point, shooting guns as much as I could on the range, doing target practice, training with my fake plastic gun as much as I could. Making that part of myself, working with psychologists, developing the backstory, understanding how the character moves through the world and deeply understanding the history, bringing parts of myself and things that I had read and learned about to the character so that I was, by the time I stepped onto set, I had been working on it for 2.5 years. So it was almost like working on the second season.
4: Wow. So Elizabeth Merriweather, the creator of Furious, let's talk about her because it's really curious to me that she's kind of known for sitcoms almost. I mean, comedy dramas, you know, New Girl famously is, you know, this big show that's this huge credit for her. Tell me, what did she tell you about why she was attracted to this material?
2: I love Liz's writing. I think people that can write things that are funny are also deeply cutting or social commentary. There are people that think deeply and in complicated, unique ways about things. I think being funny is way harder than being serious often. I think Liz is brilliant. I had loved The Dropout. I had seen that. And I had brought the idea of making Black Widow into a show to Hulu. They had just worked with Liz and asked if I liked the idea of Liz. And I thought it was a slam dunk. She watched the movie and wanted to do it as well. So
4: I didn't know that. So it's you who brought the idea of...
2: It's my fault.
4: Because this is quite different from Black Widow, obviously.
2: Yes, it is. But the arc that the two women go through, it starts as cat and mouse and ends up to be the two women on the beach who are both so lonely and kind of underestimated, finding this weird, even though they're both lying, they're able to find this weird bond with each other. And I think the back half of the movie is what interested us both. This dynamic of this FBI agent and this serial killer getting close together, maybe feeling a certain kinship or almost at home with each other in the way that they don't in the male-dominated spaces that they usually play in.
4: And how is that for an actor to also be a kind of producer, creator? Were you tempted to direct any of these episodes, by the way?
2: No, not on this one, because I felt that the totality of acting in this one, which is so intense and ask so much of me, that I couldn't. And also, I didn't think that I was the right person to direct this. I may be on other things, but not this one.
4: And finally, do you have any, you know, have you been influenced in particular by anyone on your journey to this point in your career? I notice you have worked with greats like Joel Schumacher and people like Clint Eastwood as well. You know, what was it like working with Clint?
2: Amazing. He knows exactly what he wants. He says it plainly and directly. He's a very calm, confident leader and a good communicator.
4: I've heard he's really calm on set when he says action and cut. He just whispers it almost.
2: That's right. And sets a tone where everybody feels, every director or leader sets a different kind of tone. And he's remarkable in his own way.
4: And what sort of leader do you want to be? Do you think you are? And do you think women almost need to show a different kind of leadership, given where we are at this point in time in the West and in history? I'm sort of zooming right out here, but is there something about a female kind of leadership that you think could be a new way of moving forward in creative enterprises like this, in business?
2: I try to be myself. I try to make room for everyone to have their voice heard at the table at the same time as knowing my responsibility to a schedule and a budget. And, you know, taking on and off that producer hat when I go on set and I'm the performer, and also making sure that everyone feels like, every actor feels like their voice can be heard.
0: Emmy Rossum discussing Furious, which is streaming on Disney+. I binged this series and I thought, I mean, I didn't particularly buy into it. It got a bit silly for me, but I thought Emmy was outstanding. Well, it's not about me. Our cultural critic this week is Larushka Ivansadeh. She's here in the studio with filmmaker Yosha Bongard. Your thoughts on the series, Larushka?
5: When it first started and you get into it, you sort of think, oh, this just feels a bit like Killing Eve.
0: Yes.
5: Because it's about this sort of troubled female investigator and she's drawn into this intimate relationship with this very charismatic, sort of sexy female serial killer. And then the more it goes on, the more it becomes more interesting, doesn't it? It's more about, structured violence and feels very Epstein era thriller.
0: Absolutely. And I think that's what a lot of the conversations have been about, haven't they? I like the defective detective trope, like a detective's always got to have something wrong with them and some problem. Did you find her different in any ways, or was it just yet another one of those?
5: It did feel a bit like one another, but she has sort of different tropes. So she's got a particular sort of kink that she has.
0: Yes, which we won't
5: discuss.
0: Talk about.
5: But that was distinctive. But I also really like Quinza Tylee Bernstein.
0: Yes.
5: Who plays Nora, this other head of a department, isn't
0: yes.
5: she?
0: Yes, and she's got a little bit of a drinking problem.
5: She's got another flawed...
0: Defective detective.
5: Defective detective. And I hadn't come across her as an actor before.
0: Yes, I've seen her in a couple of things. Mm. But in this, she's outstanding, isn't she? So, Yosha, I know you haven't seen this yet, but what's the last series that you binged on TV?
6: That's a good question, actually. I tried to watch the second season of Beef because I really loved the first one, but the second season wasn't...
0: It wasn't to your liking?
6: No.
0: Yeah.
6: Wasn't your cup of tea? The first one was great.
0: Okay. Yeah. Can I just recommend another thing that I've been banging on about, which won a couple of Emmys this week? DTF St. Louis, if you haven't seen it.
5: Now, you told me about that, and yes. I got my husband to watch it. So he binged for me. But yes,
0: and
5: completely
0: did he
5: on
0: like
5: he
0: it?
5: Absolutely loved it, and he did it on your recommendation.
0: Yes! Thank you so much. You're listening to The Art Cell from the BBC World Service. Let's turn the spotlight onto you and your film now, Yosha. A bit of background first. Yosha Bongar's German filmmaker. His work has explored what happens when our private lives become public performance. His first feature-length documentary, Pornfluencer, looked at the online adult content industry. And now we have his feature film debut, Baby Star. Baby Star turns the influencer economy into a darkly funny but unsettling family story. 16-year-old Luca has grown up as the star of her parents' hugely successful social media empire until the prospect of another baby makes her question where daughter ends and product begins. She then starts to reject the only world she knows. Baby Star takes a sharp look at childhood, parental ambition, and what it means to grow up in public and be commodified. Yosha, what was the question or the idea that first lodged in your mind that led to Baby Star? What did you want to investigate and explore?
6: Actually, the idea came when I was working on the documentary you mentioned, Pornfluencer, because at first we really wanted to show a portrait about this couple who is kind of the ethical new porn, but we still found there are very old and patriarchy systems running also in their relationship. And while we were editing this film, I was thinking about my first feature and the idea of a kid suing its parents because they displayed her on social media came up. And then from there, it developed into Baby Star. And I think we tried to also get a lot of what we know from family into it.
0: So Luca has grown up. She has everything, we think. Millions of followers, beautiful home, beautiful things. But she's grown up essentially performing her own childhood. So what interested you about that collision between being a daughter and being a product?
6: I mean, what I find very interesting is that we tend to commodify every aspect of our lives nowadays, and that we really try not to only perform in the best way we can for everybody, but also for ourselves. And I find it quite interesting how a kid who grew up performing and also sees performances of their parent develops a known self, and or if she is just performing and doesn't know how not to perform, you know.
0: Luca's parents are enjoying their life and they're living off all this big money that they make from their brand deals and their ad revenue. And now they're ready to capitalize on Luca's personally trained AI model, this digital copy of her. How close are we to that happening in real life?
6: I mean, it was interesting because this idea came from the app Replica.
0: Replica being one of a number of companies who allow people to create photorealistic video clones of human speakers.
6: In 2023, they had issues with Italy or legal issues with Italy, and then they had to like avoid their avatars, and so many people lost their loved ones because of this, because like they lost their avatars, which were their love interests. And this idea sparked this avatar for Luca, because I had the feeling it's very interesting to have herself talking to herself and not to have a companion with her, but an echo chamber again. So we are already there. So when we imagined it in 23, it was kind of a little sci-fi thing, but now children or people in their youth are talking to an AI about their intimate problems.
0: It really scares me. Critical thinking and emotional faculties are just going to be dulled, I think. You made a little nod to the Truman Show in that line when the father says to his family, if I don't see you, good afternoon, good evening and good night. Now, for people who haven't seen the Truman Show, it's a film about a man played by Jim Carrey who discovers his entire existence has been for the benefit of a reality show. Why did you want to reference that movie?
6: Actually, it's one of my favorite movies. And always when I pitched Baby Star to people around 50, they were like, ah, The Truman Show. And I was like, yeah, The Truman Show. Okay. And so I thought, and I really like to make references in films. I think it's nice to give props to your heroes somehow.
0: Yeah. How do you view Luca? Because, I mean, she's a product of the world that we live in right now. She knows how to perform, manipulate attention. She understands all that machinery. But is she a victim? Is she a participant? Is she something more complicated? How do you see her?
6: I mean, I always try not to judge on my own characters or like not judge at people at all, which is quite complicated because I feel
0: you must be a saint if you don't.
6: No, I'm not a saint and I really judge a lot of people, but in the background, you know? but I think it's interesting more to see the systematic aspect of it and see why people are doing what they are doing and why our influencers now like to exploit all their lives. I think what is most crucial to me is I feel like at the moment we give people value when they have a lot of people watching them or like, how do you say it? Like
0: a big audience?
6: A big audience, yes. And I think that's very bad because not the audience is like defining how people are.
0: Yeah.
6: But their own values, actually.
0: It's a strange measurement, isn't it?
6: Yeah, it is.
0: Why was humor so important to you in this film?
6: Oh, I think humor is important in life.
0: Yeah.
6: And every drama needs a lot of humor in it. And sometimes in Germany, we lack some humor in our films.
0: But this is particularly sophisticated, dark humor. I loved it.
6: Thank you.
0: I loved it. Tell me about the decision with your cinematographer, Jakob Sinsel, to often sort of shoot Luca and everyone from an angle that's quite high and also from a distance, because it felt like we were maybe watching surveillance or what was that? Where did that come from?
6: Yeah, I think you answered it already because you felt like watching her. And that's what we wanted to let the audience feel, that they are constantly watching and that they are also complicit in this thing because we are watching influencers and they can exploit their family and their children.
0: Yeah. And tell us a little bit about the score that you chose.
6: Mm-hmm. So I worked with Jonas Vogler on the score, and he's one of my long-term collaborators already. And what was really important to us is that this feels kind of quirky and techy, but also quite near to ourselves. And so Jonas used a lot of his voice and then distorted it in the end.
0: Oh, okay.
6: So that we have both like this direct feeling of humanity and this technical mixing up.
0: What do you see your purpose as in terms of being a filmmaker? What are you trying to understand? What might you be trying to change? Or is it that you want to keep making people have a dialogue about issues? What is it?
6: That's one of the things that I really want to achieve, is that we get into a dialogue more and more again within our society. I think speaking with each other and understanding each other is so important. But also I think of myself as a political human being, and I also want to be political in my arts, but also chronicle our times somehow. Yeah.
0: And what's next for you? What can we look forward to?
6: I'm actually shooting the sixth season of a Sherman TV show at the moment, which is a culture clash comedy, and it's a lot of fun. And I just wrote the second draft of a treatment for my next feature film, which is called Your Body, and circles around pregnancy, abortion, and parenthood.
0: Oh, light-hearted fare then.
6: Yeah, and it's actually a love story turning into a body horror. So.
0: Oh, okay. Well, we look forward to both of those.
6: Hopefully not longer than 5 years.
0: Joshua Bongard, thank you for now. And the film is Baby Star. Let's talk about a story that's been dominating a lot of our social media feeds this week. US rapper Macklemore was dropped from Ed Sheeran's US tour, having called for a free Palestine during two concerts in New Jersey. So Macklemore said on Instagram that the boycott had been organised by Robert Kraft, the billionaire owner of the Gillette Stadium in Massachusetts, which was one of the venues on Ed Sheeran's tour. Robert Kraft is also a prominent supporter of Israel among sports figures. He formed the Foundation to Combat Anti-Semitism in 2019. He has also said that his venue wouldn't provide a platform for hate speech, and also accused the rapper of a broader history of anti-Semitic rhetoric. All the remaining support acts on Ed Sheeran's US tour quit too, including Phineas, the brother of pop star Billie Eilish, who said in a statement, "Artists must not be silenced when they speak up for the oppressed." Ed Sheeran said he wouldn't be drawn into a public debate over Gaza. He stressed that he wasn't responsible for Macklemore being removed from the tour, and said he was appalled at the suffering and pain caused on both sides as a human tragedy. He also said that those who come to my shows don't expect a political forum. And he said, "I respect Macklemore's strength of purpose to stand up and shout for what he believes." Larushka, how do you feel about where the line should be drawn, if at all, with what high-profile performers can say and show of their political views on stage?
5: Well, I think there are sort of competing freedoms here, obviously. There is the artistic freedom to speak. Mm. But, you know, there's also the promoter's freedom to finance and curate the event that they've chosen, and the headline artist's freedom to decide what the concert is. Because, I mean, I think the key thing here is it isn't Macklemore's own tour.
0: I exactly wanted to bring up that point. He was a supporter.
5: Yeah, he was a supporter. And if Ed Sheeran wants to keep his tour apolitical, then that's his decision. And he should have people who are part of that.
0: Yeah. Yeah, so competing interests there. Yosha, what do you think?
6: I mean, I think we had also the same conversation happening at the Berlinale Film Festival this year. And what I really want to say is that we still have to talk to each other and really listen to each other, because I think Wim Wenders, the great director from Germany, was really misunderstood in what he was saying.
0: Can you just remind us what he said?
6: Yeah, he said that we are not politicians as artists. And what he meant was that we don't have to act as politicians, but as like empathetic artists, so that we don't get too drawn into politics. But this also means that you can speak up, that you can say your stance about conflicts, but you are not a politician in the end.
0: So Larushka, this is obviously a highly contested subject, lots of vested interests, passionately held convictions on both sides. Is there a change in who holds the power and influence in these sort of global conversations?
5: Well, I think, I mean, obviously it's, you know, you feel that Macklemore is the sort of disempowered one. But I mean, it works both ways, because I understand that he cancelled his own concert a couple of years ago in Dubai because of allegations that the UAE was supporting Sudan's rapid support forces, which they denied. So anyway, that's a sort of flip side. So that's the artist using his economic power to withdraw from a venue.
0: Yes.
5: So it can work, the power can shift from one to another.
0: Do you think this will undermine Ed Sheeran's popularity?
5: No, I don't think it will. I think it makes him perhaps less credible and cool amongst his peers, and perhaps some of his fans might look down on sort of have a political stance, but he's got such a wide fan base.
0: And that's what he states, doesn't he?
5: Yeah.
0: And a lot of big concerts now happen in sports stadia. How much do you think this might make global artists think more carefully about where they perform?
5: I don't think it will make much of a difference in terms of where they perform. And I think it depends really about the artist, where they're coming from, what they want to say. I think it's done on an individual basis.
0: Thank you both. Finally, on today's Arts Hour, last week we heard from Thai drummer Salin about being one of the last musicians to perform at the BBC's legendary Maida Vale studios. And this week we bring you the very last person to record a live session there, Zephyr Rehman, a doubly historic moment because she is also the first Bangladeshi singer to do so. Zephyr was not widely known until going viral with her song Jhumka, a collaboration with Bengali-American pop singer Muza. It currently currently has over 170 million YouTube views, so we didn't think it needed more exposure. Instead, we're going to play Tyr. And here's Zephyr. It currently has over 170 million YouTube views, so we didn't think it needed more exposure. Instead, we're

0: have a good time. So Teer is more of that.
1: Yeah.
0: It's groovy. It's in Bangla, but it's with...
1: And Teer means arrow, right?
0: Arrow,
1: so
0: yeah.
1: You're kind of the context of this song is, I've got the arrow. I hold the power.
0: Right, right. And it's Bengali, but it's mixed with Afrobeat. So that created a different vibe for the people out there, and the girls love to dance on that song.

Zephyr singing Tear live in session. That's it for this week's Arts Hour. Thank you for your ears, and thank you to both my guests, Laruska Ivanzadeh and Yosha Bongard. If you like the Arts Hour as a podcast, we can now be found by searching for Artists at Work wherever you get your BBC podcasts. Then hit like and subscribe, then you won't miss future episodes. For now, for me, Nikki Badey, studio managers Dave O'Neill and Jackie Marjoram, and producers Nikki Paxman and Kieran Birmingham, see you next time.

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1: It's the Splendid Table from APM American Public Media. I'm Francis Lamb. You don't have to be a bitter person to like bitter flavors, but you might become bitter about the status of bitterness these days.
2: Food producers have been breeding bitterness out of our vegetables and our fruits. Also, have you noticed how people have changed about Brussels sprouts? When I was a child, Brussels sprouts were like, everyone hated them. And now...
1: Yeah. It's on every menu.
2: It's on every menu. Yeah. And I don't think it's just because we've learned how to cook them. It's been proven there is something in this. They are changing food to make it more palatable, to make it milder, sweeter. That's what they've been doing because it sells better.
1: That's Alexina Anatole, whose debut book is all about how wonderful bitter things can be. We talked to her and we have ace recipe maven Genevieve Coe to help me take some of your fall cooking questions. It's all coming up on The Splendid Table.

0: Hey, it's Francis, and this week it's an episode from last year with Genevieve Coe from the New York Times taking your fall cooking questions. Check it out.
1: I'm Francis Lamb, and this is The Splendid Table from APM. Fall unofficially came early this year, in my apartment at least. For me, it's fall again when I can bear to get both a pot of water going for pasta and turn on the oven. So it's been nice in my kitchen for the last few weeks. I have not been concerned about layering on an apron over my shirt. And when we put out a call for listener questions about fall cooking, it seems a lot of you are feeling the same way. To help me take those calls today, we have my friend and deputy editor of New York Times Cooking, Genevieve Coe. Genevieve has always been a pro's pro. I remember, you know, geez, decades ago now, when I was a writer for the late, great magazine Gourmet. She was in the test kitchen, and our editor-in-chief, Ruth Reichel, would constantly be asking, "Hey, have you tried Genevieve's new recipe yet?" And if you knew what's up, your answer should have always been yes. So, hey, Genevieve, so great to have you.
2: Hey, Francis, it's always so nice to talk to you.
1: You know, you know this already. I tell you this every time I see you, but I always love your recipes. And I'm always so interested in seeing what you're choosing to write about. And I guess you're working on a recipe right now for smoking your own salmon?
2: I am. So as you know, I think I mentioned this to you the other day, but I actually have relocated to Los Angeles and am working on the New York Times LA Bureau. But one of the nice benefits of being out here is being able to actually grill again.
1: Have a backyard.
2: Right, have a backyard, actually grill. And I love smoking, not cigarettes, obviously. I love, yeah, so it's been super fun. And lately have been working on smoking salmon. You know, it's really tricky to cold smoke salmon at home, though. So I'm trying to figure out how to hot smoke salmon and make it taste like cold smoked salmon.
1: Oh, wow. Okay.
2: You know, right? Hello. Like, just for, like, food safety, right? Like, I want to make sure, obviously, it's all good to go. But yeah, that's sort of what I'm experimenting with right now.
1: I remember when I learned the difference between hot smoked and cold smoked salmon. I was, like, 19 years old. but I think when most people hear smoked salmon, right, they think of that beautiful, like, translucent, thinly sliced. You put it on a bagel or you eat it with, sometimes with like dill and lemons, like, you know, that sort of, like, delicate thing.
2: Yeah.
1: And hot smoked salmon is actually cooked, right? That smoked salmon is cured and technically raw. But hot smoked salmon is actually cooked. And it is, I find, like a good hot smoked salmon is delicious, but it's actually quite harder to come by, I think, than a good cold smoked salmon.
2: Yeah, I've seen it at some seafood counters, but it is a bit harder to come by. And I think what I love about cold smoked salmon, like really, really, really cold smoked salmon that's been cured a long time too, is this really intense, almost like chewy texture. Right, which is something you don't quite get with like the cold smoked salmon that's meant for like lox or gravlax, which isn't smoked at all, but where it's really tender in silky slices. And then hot smoked salmon, you get this sort of lovely flakiness, but a little bit of chew. Like I love when there's a cold smoked salmon that's both somehow silky and chewy. So not as far as jerky, right? I don't want salmon jerky and I don't want like straight up salmon candy, which like, you know, you really have to chew like the kind you take on like camping trips. But something with a nice, with a nice chew that's not tough. So, there are certain words that I know from my native Cantonese that I wish I could translate into English, but there isn't. And it's this concept of ngan, which is like, it's somehow chewy and tender. It's often used to describe like perfectly cooked noodles, right? So it's not soft. There's chew. There's like resistance, but it's still really silky. And that's really what I'm achieving. Yeah. So it's a combination of trying to achieve the right taste, right? The balance of salt, smoke, and sugar, right? That balance where it's not, you don't want it super sweet, but you definitely want that sweetness. And you definitely want the savoriness and you want the almost sort of like, the smokiness I'm looking for is like when you feel the wisps of the smoke, but not like you're in a cloud of smoke. Does that make sense? You're eating something, you either are tasting the like lovely, gentle wisps of it, and other times you feel like, oh no, I might be like choking on a huge cloud of smoke.
1: Yeah. So flavorful and delicate. Okay, yeah. Well, coming soon to New York Times Cooking.
2: Yeah.
1: Right on. I'm excited for that. Yeah. Okay, so we have a bunch of callers lined up who really want to talk to you. Should we go to them?
2: Yeah, of course. So excited.
1: Terrific. Well, thank you. Okay, let's start with Artie. Hi, Artie.
2: Hi, Artie.
3: Hi. Hi.
1: Hi. Where are you calling from?
3: I'm calling from Philadelphia.
1: I love Philly. It's like the most underrated restaurant city in the entire country, I think. What do you want to talk about?
3: My question is there a difference between buying previously frozen fish from the seafood counter and frozen fish in the freezer case at the grocery store, besides the price?
1: Oh.
2: Yeah.
1: I think about this a lot.
2: Yeah.
1: I think about this all the time.
2: I do.
1: I don't sleep at night.
2: Sometimes I lie awake in bed thinking about it.
1: Well, actually, okay, Genevieve, I want to hear your opinions on this. And Artie, I think you have actually unveiled a little bit of a secret, I think, for a lot of people, which is a lot of the times the fresh fish in the store counter, you know, in the refrigerated case, has in fact been frozen. It's not like, oh, we took it off the boat this morning and somehow it got to your supermarket.
3: You know? Right. Yeah.
1: It has been frozen, and oftentimes frozen at sea, frozen actually on the boat where it was caught. And so your question is there a difference between buying that and buying, like, going to the freezer aisle and grabbing like blocks of frozen fish that you'll defrost
3: exactly.
1: One day at home?
3: Yeah.
1: Okay.
3: Yeah.
1: Genevieve?
3: Oh,
1: yeah. You think about this a lot.
2: I do, because I do think, you know, those individually quick frozen fish fillets that you can buy in the freezer section, like, that is almost as fresh as you can get it, right? Because it's been frozen right after it's been caught. And right, it's still like rock hard and it's so fresh. And it is true that a lot of seafood counters, that's essentially what you're getting, except that they've thawed it. So for me, oftentimes the huge difference is really in time, right? Do you want to make dinner now? Or have you planned ahead enough that you have bought and are keeping a stash of those frozen fillets, but you've had the foresight to take it out of the freezer to thaw in the fridge? Because I really think that that's the most ideal way to thaw those fillets. I have, in a pinch for sure, slipped one of those, you know, completely sealed packets in cold water to quick thaw. But the texture texture isn't quite as good as when you have the foresight either, you know, the night before, depending on how thick the fillet is, you know, putting in the fridge the night before or in the morning. So, yeah, the big difference is how much planning have you done to give yourself that time to thaw and to thaw it well and to thaw it properly, you know, so that it does so, you know, evenly. And in an ideal world, most fish counters are going to thaw it really nicely, but... but sometimes, you know, you want to take a look. You want to see, it should never look dry, right? The surface of the fish should never look dry, but also shouldn't look mushy or like too like slimy at all. I think the main difference is really in the thawing.
1: Yeah. Yeah. And that's such an unsexy thing to talk about.
2: I know. But it's so much more. I do both. I think I love... from fresh fish counters, depending on where you live. I'm in Philly, you're still pretty near the water, and I'm sure you have some amazing markets. You know, if you can get fish there that's been caught like that morning, that's amazing, right? That is a whole different level of deliciousness. But if you're choosing between frozen and previously frozen, I don't want to be a hypocrite and be like, oh, just plan ahead, because I can never, I never find myself with enough foresight to do that. But those frozen fillets are really great.
3: Great. That's super helpful.
1: I think there's a little bit more that I think I would love to add to this a little bit, which is I have recently, you know, been kind of amazed, Artie, actually, in some of the quality of the frozen, like the still frozen fish that I can buy. You know, like there's really great technology on fishing boats these days to really freeze that fish very, very quickly and very, very well. And this is getting into real nerdiness, but when you freeze things, there's actually a difference in quality depending on how you freeze them, right? So if you take something and you chuck it in your freezer at home, you know, it turns into a solid block of ice sooner or later. But if you freeze it at much lower temperature, i.e. freeze it much faster, the freshness is actually preserved. The quality of the food is actually often preserved. And there's a whole sort of scientific reason for it. And that is, like, if you freeze something really quickly, then like the ice just kind of like the water content turns to ice immediately. And it doesn't have time to like form crystals slowly. And if you freeze it, you know, at like a home freezer temperature, the long time it takes for the ice to form crystals means that those crystals have time to like really get big, and they start to like poke, and they poke at the cell walls, and they break the cell walls. And so when you defrost them, all those cell walls have already been broken. So like a lot of the moisture in those cells starts to come out. And so that's why sometimes when you defrost something, there's a lot of water in the bag or something like that. And ships now have like incredible freezing technology where they can just really freeze it super fast. And there's something actually to the idea of like keeping it frozen all the way through until it gets to your home. And to your point, Genevieve, like you're defrosting it slowly in the refrigerator. So the thawing is sort of the opposite situation where you can like to thaw it slowly. Then like it's truly almost as if the fish was caught, you know, moments ago. So yeah, I think Genevieve's point too, like if you're looking at the store and you're buying the quote unquote fresh fish, much of it already has been frozen, but you want to take a look at there. And also like the old saw of like, oh, go to a place where they actually do sell a lot of fish. So there's a lot of turnover in the inventory.
3: And
1: you'll probably do pretty well either way.
2: Yeah. And to your point, Francis, the other thing I do look for is in terms of that really high quality freezing, ideally the supply chain, it's that frozen all the way through. But if you're looking at a bag of those frozen fillets and there's a lot of ice crystals, or, you know, clearly it hasn't been super frozen all the way. In that case, I wouldn't necessarily get that frozen stuff.
1: If you're seeing snow.
2: You know, if you're seeing snow on the bags and stuff, you're like, oh no, this is at some point like not been as frozen as it should be.
1: Okay. Yeah, I would keep a lookout for that. If you look inside the those little frozen packets and you start to see like ice crystals inside on the exterior, maybe it's just like, oh, the humidity in the air froze to it or whatever. But if you start to see ice crystals inside that frozen bag, I would maybe move on from there.
3: Okay. Thank you. That was really helpful.
1: Right on. We'll enjoy your fish cooking and we'll talk to you later.
3: Thanks. Take care, guys.
1: We're taking your cooking questions with Genevieve Coe, deputy editor of New York Times Cooking. More with her and you in a minute. I'm Francis Lamb, and this is The Splendid Table from APM, American Public Media.

0: 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I'm Francis Lamb, and this is The Splendid Table, the show for curious cooks and eaters. We're taking your fall cooking questions today with the New York Times' Genevieve Koh. Let's go back to it. Let's move on to Layla. Hi, Layla.
1: Hi.
0: Where are you calling from?
1: How are you? I'm calling from St. Paul, Minnesota.
0: Home base. Right on. Okay, so what can we talk about?
1: Well, I wanted to talk about one of the challenges I find of being a solo cooking for one person who often finds that after I've made a large meal, after 2, maybe 3 days, start feeling a little tired of the meal and then think I should freeze it. And so I will do that and then know full well that I'm not going to go back and ever eat that.
0: You'll finally turn your back. I'm so over you. I'm just pretending to still care.
1: Yes, it feels like you just have to at least make that attempt. And it will then sit in my freezer. I, will pull it out just to look at it and then typically throw it away because I see it's, iced over. Yeah. And so I'm just curious, like, what suggestions you have regarding how to, like, truly freeze food in a way that makes it appetizing to eat, some strategies. I don't know. I'm at a loss.
0: Okay. Wait, time out. So are you talking about, like, you're nervous about the quality? I didn't know we'd get so much freezing today, so much freezer talk. But are you worried about, like, the quality goes down after you've frozen it? Or are you talking about, like, I'm just so sick of this food and I just don't want to throw it out, so I'm, like, staying in a relationship for appearance's sake?
1: Yeah, I guess maybe some tips as to, like, what food actually does freeze well. And if there are better strategies that I could take.
0: Right. Well, Genevieve, do you want to talk about, like, what freezes well, like the sort of technical aspects of that?
2: Totally. And this is something that I actually do love to do a lot. But, we were just talking about the way ice crystals form and which foods really hold up well and which don't. And we were just talking about how well frozen fish holds up. But that's a great example of something that doesn't freeze well, right? Because once fish is cooked, there actually is such a high water content, the flesh will end up mushy if you try to defrost it. That's not true of all proteins, particularly those that were already long cooked to begin with. So braises and soups and stews remain sort of the best types of things you can freeze that are fully cooked, right? Like if you have a beautifully seared steak, you're not going to want to try to freeze and then defrost it because there isn't a great way to bring back that texture. But if you have like braised short ribs in the sauce and you're packaging it in the sauce, that's a type of dish that you can make all the way through and then thaw it and it will still taste really great. And one thing I do to get myself excited about that again, if I'm then thawing it instead of thinking it as like of it as a sad freezer leftover, I'll do whatever I can to add freshness to it at that point. So, that could mean like if you have a ton of parsley or even like turning it into something else, right? Turning it into tacos, turning it into a pasta sauce, like just simmering it with like tomato sauce and you have an almost instant bolognese. So any sorts of soup, stews, or braises freeze really well. Another category of food that I love to prep and then thaw and eat are basically any sort of dumpling-like things. So any form of dumplings where you're filling the wrappers. And samosas are great for this too. Savory turnovers, also sweet turnovers, but savory turnovers, right? You form them all and freeze them all on a sheet pan so that they're not touching each other until they get rock solid. And this is before cooking them, right? So after assembling, but before cooking. And then you can just transfer those to an airtight container or bag and then cook a few at a time. So that's not quite the same as what you're asking in terms of like what to do with leftovers, but that is a great strategy to be able to then cook a few of something at a time from something you've kept in the freezer. You basically want things that have already been so fully cooked and are of such a texture that when you do reheat them, they maintain that texture. And sadly, most vegetables don't do well unless they're in a stew or in a soup, like a pureed soup holds up well. Or anything too acidic, like anything with yogurt will break. So you don't really want to freeze like a yogurt sauce.
0: Yeah, well, I learned a lesson in that when I was going away, you know, on vacation or something like that, and we had like, you know, a half gallon of milk that was still, you know, perfectly good. And so I'm like, well, I'll just freeze the milk. And I came back and I was like, what happened to you? I don't know you anymore.
2: No, yeah, just separate.
0: So yeah, dairy products will tend to break is the sort of nerdy word for it. But, you know, the yogurt will split. So it will get like really watery and then it become kind of curdy. It just becomes kind of pretty unappetizing. And even milk, when it defrosts, will do the same thing. But other than that, like I'm fully with Genevieve on this. Basically, my guideline on it is if you've cooked something and it is like wet, it's saucy, it's soupy, you know, like that will freeze beautifully.
1: Yeah.
0: Well, thanks for the call, Leila.
1: Thank you so much. Yeah, I appreciate your time.
0: Yeah, good luck redeveloping your relationship with your frozen foods.
1: I'm excited.
0: Don't let them listen to this.
1: Have a good day.
0: Yeah. All right,
1: bye.
0: Bye. All right, let's go to Inez.
3: Hi.
0: Hi, how are you? What do you want to talk about?
3: I'm doing well, thank you. So, hi, Genevieve. Hi.
2: Hi, Ines.
3: I had a question. So I'm from Venezuela, and in Venezuela, we don't have four seasons, right? So when I came to the U.S., I was met with the joy of eating things that are specific to the fall. Mm. And one of those things is pumpkin pie. And initially, I super fell in love with it. But as years have gone by, I feel like it's become kind of boring to me. And I feel like, and this has happened to me a lot with like sweets in the U.S., it feels a lot of times overly sweet. And it feels like oftentimes it tastes a lot just like cinnamon. And so I was wondering if you had any tips on how to kind of elevate a pumpkin pie and kind of like find like new ways to enjoy it. And I kind of want to find that spark in it one more time.
2: Yeah.
0: Oh my goodness. All these colors. It's either frozen food or trying to rekindle lost love. Genevieve, what do you, how are we going to make her fall back in love with pumpkin pie?
2: Oh, I think one of the greatest things about pumpkin pie is that it actually can take so many different seasonings and flavors. Mm. So it's actually a wonderful canvas for you to work with. And I would actually even just start with a concept of like, what dairy you're using, or maybe that's not quite the right word, because a really traditional way is to use evaporated milk or canned milk, but you can try actually just going with straight heavy cream for a really creamy flavor and shifting that proportion. Coconut milk is another one of my favorite things to blend into.
0: Oh, yum.
2: Yeah, pumpkin pie. And, you know, if you wanted really to get the richness of the coconut flavor, you could actually use coconut cream and then reduce the sugar. And that is one big thing about pumpkin pie. You can absolutely reduce the sugar or swap in different sweeteners. So you can definitely do maple as a really natural fall flavor, but honey works really well too. You know, if you have, if you're into, I don't really love agave, but if you're into agave, that would give you a different sweetness. And cinnamon is, you know, it can get pretty boring. But I think there are a lot of other really warm and interesting spices you could do, aside from the usual, like cinnamon, nutmeg. You can definitely try cardamom, which I think is a lovely warm spice.
0: Say, yeah.
2: And then if you want to even play with the idea of going a tiny bit savory in those spices, I think coriander is lovely. The sort of bitter edge of turmeric is really nice. Even a little grinding of black pepper gives it a kick. And to that end too, like I think pumpkin could take well to a little bit of heat if you want to like, infuse, you know, whatever dairy or cream you're using with like maybe a habanero or another chili, just to infuse it, not to make it spicy, but just to give it that, that little bit of spice and warm heat in there. You can definitely play with all these different seasonings and flavors.
3: Oh, that's amazing. Right. Thank you so much for the advice. I'll definitely be trying, especially the coconut. That's, oh, wow.
2: Yeah.
3: Yes.
0: Yeah, that sounds super cool.
2: Of course.
0: Awesome. Well, thank you for the call, Ines.
3: Thank you so much for everything, for responding. And thanks, Genevieve, for your time.
2: Oh,
3: I appreciate it.
2: Of course.
3: It.
2: Pleasure.
0: All right. Enjoy pumpkin pie season. All right. We have Gracia with us. Hey, Gracia.
4: Hi.
0: What do you want to talk about?
4: Well, I've been getting a CSA box throughout the summer, and I have a lot of cabbage that comes in it, and I really try and use up my box, and I've been trying to come up with new ideas, and I'm really striking out. I've made salads, I've made slaws, I've made spring rolls, I've made fried rice, and I am coming up empty at this point.
0: You know, I like, everyone always talks about, like, the cliche of, like, the summer
5: garden, the summer CSA box, and like, there's so much zucchini. What do I do with all the zucchini? Mm-hmm. But I think hitting on the cabbage problem is, I think a lot of people are being seen right now or feeling seen right now.
4: Yeah.
5: I happen to be a lover of cabbage, so I don't often find myself being like, there's too much, but they're also huge. Like when you buy them, they can be like, here's 6 pounds. Here's a bowling ball of cabbage. Good luck. So Genevieve, what you got?
2: Well, this is something we think about all the time at NYT Cooking because we also love cabbage and know that there's so much of it out in the world. And so we have, so our very creative sort of huge team of recipe developers have come up with so many ways to use it. And one of the things that's come up lately is to, you know, instead of being sick and tired of it, is to really lean into it and celebrate it. And so one of the things that, one of the styles of cabbage dishes we've been doing a lot of are really deeply roasting big wedges of the cabbage. And then once you have that, you can sort of do so many different things with that base. One of our developers, Hedy Lou McKinnon, turned it into this dish that had like a garlicky caper oil all over it. So instead of just trying to turn it into a side dish, like turning it into this big main dish, we also turned it into a Caesar, like using that same method. We also have a version with like miso brown butter, but just that concept of like, instead of slicing it thin or chopping it up, to really lean into the hugeness and ubiquity of it, and to roast these really deeply roast big wedges, which just transforms them. But the other thing, you know, but of course, you can only do that so much. So I know in summer, I love to turn it into chow chow, which is a condiment from the South. And it really uses up all the summer veg. So I'm not quite sure what else you have in that produce box, but for sure it includes peppers, if you have green tomatoes. But it's a type of relish or pickle that is easy enough to make and actually keeps for a nice long time, and is so good on hot dogs. I mean, it's good on everything, but at that time of year.
5: It's like a chopped up, sweet and tangy pickle relish, basically. But without cucumbers, like you use like every other kind of vegetable in it.
2: Yeah, so those are some of the ways that aren't salad or slaw. And then the other is really just to use it as a bed. So I don't know if you eat meat, but use it as a bed to roast, especially chicken on top of it, but, you know, sort of any sort of roast.
4: All of those sound so delicious.
5: I mean, you know the old, like, apparently Mark Twain thing about, like, eternity is two people in a ham? I kind of feel like, you know, the vegetable version is like, eternity is two people in a large head of cabbage. But I'm totally with Genevieve. Like, you just got to go for it. So, like, if you get the big wedges, I love. I started making this, like, we vacation with another family every year. And one year, we got a cabbage. And so I'm like, oh, we had the grill going. So I just grilled them instead of roasted them. But, like, same idea, wedges of cabbage, seasoned with a little salt and oil, threw it out the grill, got nice and charred on two sides and tender on the inside. And I did a nuoc cham, which is a Vietnamese, you know, it's like the table sauce in Vietnamese restaurants of fish sauce, water, sugar, little garlic, sometimes some grated carrot, and lime juice. And, like, my friends every year are like, when are we going to have that again? When are you going to make that again? So that's a delicious combo. And there's also this very super simple dish that my old friend Molly Weisenberg wrote about once. And it's basically you can finely shred some cabbage, get a pan, like it could be cast iron skillet, it could be a wok, could be whatever, but like ripping hot. Oil it nicely, throw like a few big handfuls of this cabbage in there, and then don't touch it, and basically let the bottom get like really nice and browned. And then you can stir it, like you're basically like sauteing or stir frying to cook it through. And then a little soy sauce, a little bit of salt, and then hot sauce, like sriracha or something like that. And have that hot sauce. The sriracha works really nicely because it, there's a sweetness in it, so it's sugar, so it caramelizes a little bit too. So it's spicy, it's savory, it's a little tangy. And that on some rice, fry an egg on top. And like, they're like, oh my God, when we're tired home from work, like that's our dinner, you know, twice a week. And it's great.
2: It sounds so good.
4: Yeah.
5: Well, thank you for the call, Gracia.
4: Yeah. Thank you guys so much. I love those ideas.
5: It's such a pleasure. And Genevieve, thank you so much for coming by.
2: Oh, thanks so much for having me, Francis.
5: Genevieve Koh is the deputy editor of New York Times Cooking. Back when she was on our show talking about her cookbook, Better Baking, she left us with a recipe for her cinnamon toast graham crackers. She also sent us a bunch of links to info with more ideas for cabbage and freezing leftovers, because that's the kind of person she is. You can find it all at splendidtable.org. You know the five tastes, right? Sweet, salty, sour, umami, and bitter. That's the whole palate of the tongue, no pun intended. And life literally would not be the same without any of them. But I'm sure people are more or less fans of each of them. And if salt can build a country and sweet can fill a stadium, bitter can, I don't know, have a few people show up on a two-for-one happy hour special. Which is why I was so delighted when Alexina Anatole wrote a whole cookbook on the beauty of bitter-tasting foods. Alexina is a London-based cookbook author whose obsession with taste and flavor led her to ditch her career as a Cambridge-educated investment banker to appear in the competition MasterChef, where she placed as a finalist. It was a massive gamble, one matched only by her choice to write her debut cookbook on the deliciousness of things like grapefruit, kale, and putting coffee in your cake. So hi, Alexina. So nice to have you.
6: Thank you for having me. Such an honor.
5: It's a pleasure. It's a pleasure. So, okay, you're very busy, though. So I'm glad you're making the time, because you are in the midst of writing a five-book series.
6: I know.
5: Which is incredible. All about the fundamental taste. So
6: yes.
5: Salty, sweet, sour, umami, and bitter. But I'm so interested in why you started with bitter first,
6: yeah. So to tell you about that, I need to tell you the context of how I even started working in food, because I used to have a previous life and a very different life. And yeah. Then I went on MasterChef in the UK. And this is obviously a cooking competition show, high pressure, high stakes. And there are a lot of ways that you can make food delicious, I think. You know, I think time's really powerful in the kitchen. I think knowing who you're cooking for is really powerful. But when you're in a competition setting, you're really limited in a lot of ways on what you can do. But you have to make sure that your food has impact. So when I didn't have the luxury of being able to slow cook a ragu for 6 hours that would be delicious by the end of it. I didn't know what the judges like favorite foods were, because I think tapping into that or nostalgia is really powerful. So I knew I had to make food that was memorable. And the way that I thought about doing that was through the five tastes. And I was like, well, I think bitter and sour foods can make food really sing. It can make it zingy. It can make it memorable. Mm. And so that was something that the judges really started to pick up on as I went through the competition, and that took me to the final, was like, you love these bitter flavors, you play with them, and it makes food, we don't expect it to work, but it does. And then when I came off the show and I knew that I really wanted to write a cookbook, I spent a while thinking about what I was going to write about. And that feedback kept kind of looping in my brain. And I was like, no one has really talked about this, like bitterness. It's this thing that we just kind of avoid. We think of like bitter just has all these negative connotations. And
5: it's literally synonymous with disgust.
6: I know.
5: And upset.
6: Yeah.
5: But you're a fan.
6: But I'm a fan. I love bitter flavors. So, and the thing I just think, what kind of struck me when I started thinking about this was there were just a lot of contradictions. I was like, okay, cool. So we think bitter's really like bad and negative. It's also associated with like toxic foods. We think of bitter foods as potentially being poisonous. And I was like, but wait a minute. What about like the way we're all obsessed with coffee and espresso? And how about dark chocolate, which is becoming increasingly popular? And I was like, we like alcohol, we like beer. These things are quite bitter. So I was like, maybe it isn't as obvious. You know, maybe it isn't just we dislike it. Maybe there's something more going on. So that was kind of what piqued my interest, I guess.
5: That's so interesting. Okay, so again, like the word bitter is quite synonymous, right? Like almost literally with, oh, you were talking about something, a bitter person, or it was a bitter feeling, you know, like.
6: Not good.
5: Yeah, it is like it's synonymous with this negativity. But yeah, right. There are these things that like not just people love, but like actually rely on, right? People rely on their coffee. And I guess you could say some people rely on chocolate.
6: Yeah, for
5: but
6: sure.
5: Those are also
6: guilty.
5: Yeah, those are truly naturally quite bitter. Mm. So what's the story here? Is it just that it's more complex? Is it like, oh, we're just not thinking of like the ways in which we are interacting and enjoying bitter things? Like, what's the deal?
6: We don't realize that having some bitterness present can make food more interesting and more delicious and more compelling. And I think sometimes we don't realize the bitterness is there doing that. Because I always say, I mean, obviously, if you really love bitter flavors, go to town. Like, you can have some, there are some very bitter ingredients out there. But actually, it's not necessarily about eating a dish and going, wow, there's loads of bitterness in this. But it's the fact that the bitterness is a kind of base note of flavor that is creating something more interesting to eat. And I always think it's useful to think of like the world of chocolate, because we have three types of chocolate. We have white chocolate, which isn't really chocolate. it doesn't have any cocoa mass in it. The cocoa mass is the bitter part. So there's no cocoa mass, there's cocoa butter, there's milk and vanilla often.
5: Like sugar, you've
6: got,
5: or whatever.
6: Yeah. Right, and sugar. Milk chocolate, you've got cocoa mass, cocoa butter, milk, sugar. And then dark chocolate is the one that doesn't have any milk in it. It's just cocoa mass, cocoa butter, and a bit of sugar to balance it out. And so white chocolate's the one that has no bitter matter in it, none at all. And in terms of which chocolate is most popular or sells the best, which would you guess that it is?
5: I would assume it's milk.
6: Right. It's milk. Yeah. And what would be the second bestseller?
5: Well, then it'd have to be dark chocolate, because white chocolate, it's not really chocolate.
6: Right. And white chocolate is actually the least popular of the three types of chocolate. And white chocolate is the only one that doesn't have any bitterness in it. Mm. I think that kind of tells us something, like the presence of bitterness does something, and it produces something that is more kind of compelling and more addictive to us. Because I don't actually think that many people are that fussed about white chocolate, but we all know that, I mean, me included, I love my dark chocolate. And dark chocolate is really catching up to milk chocolate too. It's not far behind now, sales.
5: Oh, that's cool. I didn't know that. That's interesting.
6: Yeah.
5: Alexina Anatole is the author of the cookbook Bitter. More with her in just a minute. I'm Francis Lamb, and this is The Splendid Table from American Public Media.

0: 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I'm Francis Lam, and you're listening to The Splendid Table. We're talking about the magic of bitter flavors with Alexina Anatole. Let's get back to it.
1: You said, you know, bitter foods, sometimes we associate with toxicity, right? And like, yes, in nature, many toxic things are bitter.
2: Mm-hmm.
1: And so I think there's some evolutionary biological theory that's like, oh, so we learn to avoid those toxins by, you know, learning to just avoid bitterness. You know, I don't know if that's how true that is or not.
2: Right.
1: But interestingly, you write in your book too that foods are also becoming less bitter. Like we're maybe breeding, you know, plants and so on differently so that we're reducing the bitter compounds in that. Tell us about that.
2: Yeah, so there's this woman called Marta Zaraska who is a science journalist, and she writes for The New Scientist amongst other publications. And she wrote this really interesting article explaining that food producers have been breeding bitterness out of our vegetables and our fruits. And this kind of rang true to me as soon as I read it, because I thought to myself, I feel like spinach these days is pretty mild, but when I was a child, I don't remember it being quite this mild. And maybe it's a sign of my changing taste buds, but it also could be a sign of the changing ingredient itself, you know? And I now, you know, I eat grapefruit a lot. I'm a big fan of grapefruit, but I don't ever put sugar on it now because I actually find, I mean, there's bitterness to it, but there's also sweetness and it's fairly balanced, I would say.
1: Yeah. I remember trying grapefruit as a child and being horrified.
2: Yeah. And so
1: it's not just me changing now?
2: I don't know. It could be a combination of both, but she basically wrote that it was, you know, it's been happening. Like they've been deliberately breeding bitterness out of vegetables. Also, have you noticed how people have changed about Brussels sprouts? When I was a child, Brussels sprouts were like, everyone hated them. And now everyone's kind of like, Brussels sprouts.
1: It's on every menu.
2: Yeah. And I don't think it's just because we've learned how to cook them. I mean, they're obviously nice and butter with bacon and stuff, but it's been proven there is something in this. They are changing food to make it more palatable, to make it milder, sweeter. You know, those are the kind of we all know that sweetness is particularly addictive as in terms of all the tastes. And so that's what they've been doing because it sells better, I guess. But it's a shame because at the same time, what she explained in the article was that we're also reducing the nutritional value of these things.
1: Mm.
2: Because some of those kind of compounds that produce the kind of bitter flavor are also the kind of polyphenols and things like that that are actually really good for us.
1: Mm-hmm.
2: So that feels like a shame, I would say.
1: That's so interesting.
2: Yeah.
1: Okay, well, say we're converts to the beauty of bitterness, right? How do you develop a sort of cooking instinct for it? Like we hear chefs all the time, right? They taste something and it needs more salt. Like I remember when Tony Bourdain wrote about this in Kitchen Confidential, you know, 25 years ago.
2: Like, yeah.
1: He's like, one of the two differences between restaurant cooking and your home cooking is I use a lot more salt and that's why my food is more delicious.
2: Yes.
1: Okay, so you always hear chefs say, you need more salt. And close behind it, this other cliche, if chefs taste something, it needs acid. Oh, it needs more acid. Mm-hmm. Like if you've ever watched cooking competitions, like if you've won, every judge is like, it needs more acid.
2: Yeah.
1: So I get that. But how do you taste something and develop an instinct for like, this needs something bitter? I've never heard anyone say that. I've never heard a chef say, I need a bitterness in here.
2: So the way I think about kind of flavor in food and developing it is I think of saltiness, umami, and bitterness as kind of base notes of flavor, often things that you want to develop from the beginning of your cooking. Because one thing that's talked about a lot is salt, make sure you salt your food. But I think the timing of when you salt your food is really important. So you actually want to front load your kind of use of salt to the beginning of the cooking process, because what that does is enable the salt to make everything else taste better rather than adding it at the end. So I always think of those three as like the base notes of flavor. And then I always think of like acidity and sweetness as the kind of the things that you add more towards the end that give you like the zing at the end. And bitterness, I think it's really about like, I think a good way to start, there's two things I'll say is one is there's just like quite a lot of swaps that you can do. So for example, you know, when you're making a ragu or something, next time, rather than using red wine, try swapping it for like beer, which is just a little bit more bitter, and see what that does. So I have like a ragu in the book, which I think is really, really delicious, and it uses a porter instead of the traditional red wine. Similarly, with all the kind of green leaves, you could obviously use a lettuce in your salad, or you could swap that for like chicory or radicchio, which are bitter leaves. You could swap, if you love using peanut butter in your cooking, you know, it's delicious, and obviously you can make it into kind of satay style sauce or in dressings. Swap that for tahini, which is kind of like a subtly bitter version. You know, it's got that same nuttiness, but also bitterness. And I also think that bitterness really comes into its own when you're dealing with food that is either quite fatty or food that is quite sweet, because there's something about bitterness that really cuts through those things. And, you know, I think something like a tiramisu, which is a really classic dessert, is a perfect example of that, because you've got rich, creamy mascarpone that's kind of fatty. You obviously got some sugar. And the reason it's so delicious, I mean, I'm obsessed with tiramisu, it's my favorite dessert. The reason it's so delicious is it's got those things balanced out by coffee and some booze, which is also bitter. And that's what makes this amazing harmony. And that's why I can eat a whole tiramisu by myself. Like, no problem. I can just keep going. Like, that's why. It's 'cause
1: you should see some of the sizes of the tiramisus I've eaten. just outrageous quantities.
2: It's crazy.
1: Like,
2: I just,
1: with all that sweetness. And to be honest, the very, very good ones, to my mind, are not super duper sweet.
2: Agree.
1: But yeah, the primary taste really is bitterness.
2: Yeah.
1: You're right, because of the coffee and the liquor. And often, you know, usually there's some cocoa powder on top.
2: So there's a few different sources of bitterness in a tiramisu. And there's a reason that is one of the most famous desserts in the world. And actually, there are a lot of good desserts that have chocolate or coffee. So I think that's no coincidence.
1: Yeah. Well, actually, let's go to some of the recipes in your book. And since we're on this subject of the element that coffee brings to tiramisu, I know that one of your favorite recipes is the coffee pecan banana bread.
2: Yeah. It's a very simple to make banana bread. And you just add a tablespoon or two of espresso powder into the mix. And bananas are very sweet, you know, they're delicious. Yeah. And that's what makes banana bread so good. But they are quite cloyingly sweet. And pecans are also a sweet nut, you know. So
1: they really are.
2: They are. Walnuts are like pecans' bitter cousin, you know. and the addition of coffee, I think, is just one simple tweak that will transform banana bread. I'm sure you could do it with any banana bread recipe. And it just balances it. Just adds that like slight additional depth of flavor in the background.
1: And so you don't taste the coffee per se.
2: I think you taste it, but it's not, it doesn't knock you over the head. It's not like, oh, this is a coffee loaf with some banana and some pecans. It's very much, this is banana bread with a coffee hint and a bit more depth of flavor.
1: I love that. There's also another dessert.
2: There is.
1: You mentioned porter before.
2: Yes.
1: But this is stout. So sticky toffee pudding. I mean, sticky toffee pudding, in my mind, like, I just, you know, we just proclaimed our love of tiramisu. Mm-hmm. Sticky toffee pudding is almost right up there.
2: It's probably top five for me. Yeah.
1: It's an amazing dessert.
2: It's a great pudding.
1: Those like caramel notes and obviously it's sticky. And I know, you know, you're British, so you have a totally different definition of the word pudding than we do.
2: Yes. Oh gosh. Yeah.
1: It's totally a cake.
2: Yes. Us is,
1: I don't know
2: it's
1: why
2: a whole
1: you
2: broad
1: call cakes puddings.
2: It's a whole broad category. No, you guys are wrong for sure.
1: But anyway, but this is a very sticky caramelly cake.
2: So you
1: make it with stout.
2: Make it with stout.
1: So tell us about, and that's your own addition. That's not typical to it. But
2: that's not typical. Because you've got this kind of cake that's made with dates, and it's got a very toffee quality to it. And in my version, I brown the butter as well, because I always think that can add some nice toasty notes and dimension. But in every other respect, that cake in mine is very similar to any other sticky toffee pudding cake. The real difference is in the sauce that gets poured over, the toffee sauce that gets poured over the top. And typically that sauce is made with, you know, butter and brown sugar and a bit of cream. And in my case, what I do is I add some stout. And it's not a lot of stout. And when I do kind of events for the book or events around the flavors and helping people to understand them, sometimes what I'll do is I'll serve them the sticky toffee pudding and I'll make the cake and I'll make two sauces. One sauce will be, you know, as I've written it in the book, with the stout included. And the other one is the exact same recipe, but I just leave the stout out. And it's a tiny amount. And I fed it to people and, you know, both of them and said, which you prefer? And overwhelmingly, people prefer the one with the stout, because when you eat the one that doesn't have the stout, it's nice, it's delicious, it's, you know, a sticky toffee pudding, great. But actually, it's pretty sweet and just kind of a bit one note sweet. Mm-hmm. And I couldn't keep eating it. I like enjoy the first spoonful or two. And then after that, I'd be like, I'm actually good. Whereas that tiny addition of stout means that I could eat the whole bowl, no problem. Because it just does something to it. It just makes it more compelling. Your brain's more entertained when there is more going on. There's a really great thing that I came across called the salted caramel effect. It's a set of scientists at the University of Florida were trying to understand why salted caramel was so popular and so addictive. Okay. And they worked out it's because actually salted caramel hits a lot of different taste notes at the same time. So there's saltiness, there's sweetness, there's bitterness. And what that does is it makes it very addictive. And what they said is that it brings on hedonistic escalation. It's the idea that you can just keep eating something because it's in that you never get bored of it. And part of not getting bored of it is there being enough interest and enough flavor variation that it keeps your brain engaged when you're eating it. That's why
1: that's so interesting.
2: That's why we can eat such massive amounts of tiramisu, Francis. That's why. Yeah. It's called hedonistic escalation. I mean, it's science.
1: It's just because of science that I ate a 16-ounce container of this.
2: We're powerless, you know. Like I don't have no responsibility.
1: Yeah, there was no agency. There was no agency. Next. Okay, so we've talked about coffee, we've talked about, you know, porter, stout, these like sort of bitter beers.
2: Yes.
1: But there's also this another recipe, and we've also talked mostly about desserts, and obviously sweetness and bitterness. You know, I think even people who aren't bitter fans, you know, we have bittersweet. That's actually its own word, right? Dark chocolate. Yeah. We understand that. But getting to savory food, there's one recipe in particular that I thought was really interesting, and it's the mutzbel, the burnt eggplant dip.
2: Yes.
1: Eggplant itself can be a little bit bitter. You're burning it, so that burn flavor is kind of bitter.
2: Yes.
1: Tahini, as you mentioned, and some olive oils actually can be quite bitter. And
2: for sure.
1: Talk about why this dish is not just, oh my God, just getting like hit in the face with bitterness.
2: Yeah. So one of the things when I was writing this book and I was trying to understand the relationship between the different tastes. So like, how do bitterness and salt work together? How do bitterness and sugar work together? How do bitterness and acid work together? Mm. One of the interesting phenomenons that I came across was the fact that when you incorporate more than one form of bitterness in a dish, like logically you'd think, okay, if I double the bitterness, then that's going to result in a more bitter experience when I taste it. And actually, I found it to be kind of the opposite, that if you introduce more than one bitter kind of flavor or ingredient into a dish, often it kind of ends up balancing itself out. And actually, there are a lot of kind of quite classic combinations that are kind of what I call bitter on bitter. So just even things like a gin and tonic. Gin is bitter, tonic is bitter, and somehow together they make a really nice bitter, but not overly bitter drink. And so the mutabel with those three different types of bitterness, you would think might be sort of unpleasant. And it's actually the complete opposite. It becomes sort of, well, the tahini also helps emulsify it. So it becomes kind of creamy, and it's got so much complexity of flavor for something that has like four, maybe five tops ingredients, five if you include the salt, I think. It's just five ingredients, and it tastes like you spent ages trying to create four, maybe five tops ingredients. Five if you include the salt, I think. It's just five ingredients, and it tastes like

0: months out.
1: Yeah, I mean, I love that you brought up the University of Florida study because they have this really incredible center there that like works on taste and flavor.
0: I'd love to visit one day.
1: Yeah, they do amazing flavor research at the University of Florida. But well, Alexina, this has been such a blast, and I think you've made some converts.
0: Oh, good. I hope so. I feel like it's, I always say that, you know, bitterness is like the hidden flavor ninja. You shouldn't be able to see him, but he's there and he's doing, and he's, you know, he's making your food more delicious and more addictive. Yeah.
1: I love that. Or he might kill you, but yeah.
0: Or he might go, well, you know, yeah, don't choose the wrong one.
1: Suddenly you're dead.
0: Yeah. Sorry, guys.
1: All right. Well, thank you so much. And good luck with the rest of your book.
0: Thank you very much. Thank you for having me. It was such a blast.
2: Alexina Anatole's book is called Bitter, and she's a new one coming out shortly called Sweet. She left us with a recipe for stout, sticky toffee pudding. You can find it at splendidtable.org. Well, that is our show for the week. We hope you enjoyed it. We'll talk to you again next week. Oh, hey, and one more thing before I go. 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Lauren Humbert is our senior podcast production manager. 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I'm Francis Lamb, and this is APM, American Public Media.
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0: 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I'm Jim DeRogatis.
1: And I'm Greg Kot. In his book, David Porter illuminates how he wound up writing so many indelible soul hits in his career.
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2: 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This week, we're talking with legendary soul songwriter David Porter. But first, we have some new music to review.

0: That's a little bit of the track Another Life from the new Alabama Shakes record, I Must Be Dreaming. Their third studio album, but it took 11 years for them to get around to making it. Jim, you and I had them on the show back in April of 2012, right after their debut album, Boys and Girls, had come out. They had that breakout song, Hold On. They performed it for us. That was a great episode in terms of just catching a band before everybody else sort of caught up with them, realizing there's something pretty special about this group, especially Brittany Howard, the lead voice in the band, the primary songwriter, the rhythm guitarist. She formed the band in 2010 with guitarist Heath Fogg and bassist Zach Cockrell, and they remain the core of that band out of Athens, Alabama. They made two albums as Alabama Shakes, Boys and Girls in 2012, Sound and Color in 2015, which won four Grammy Awards, went to number one on the Billboard charts. So what are you going to do next? Well, let's break up the band for a while. Let's go on and do some solo projects. Apparently, Brittany said, you know, it sort of had come to the end of that iteration of the band. It was time to take a break, and lo and behold, she put out a couple of solo records that were very well received.
1: Yeah, Jamie and What Now, we both reviewed both of them.
0: That's right, both terrific records. Now we've got I Must Be Dreaming. Let's play a track from it before we review it. It's called Waist Deep from Alabama Shakes on Sound Opinions.

That is a little bit of the song Waist Deep from the new third Alabama Shakes record, I Must Be Dreaming. Greg, you know what sticks out for me from that afternoon in 2012 with the Shakes was the obvious fondness these four musicians had for each other. You know, they had basically grown up, you know, as much as high schoolers grow up and come into themselves together, and there was that unspoken language you see with great bands, right? A shorthand. Britney was very comfortable with them at a time when she wasn't very comfortable in her own skin. Mm-hmm. She had not yet come out publicly, and now she is. She's in a relationship with another woman, and she's happy and content. Happy and content. That's kind of the problem, because I Must Be Dreaming is, at its heart, a protest record. Mm-hmm. And yet, it is a down-tempo, laid-back, psychedelic soul protest record. Mm-hmm. Now, I am a fan of psychedelic soul, but the musical explorations here, the long guitar solos, the stretched out jams, the laid back grooves are not matching the times. And Britney, who can be a firebrand lyrically and with her vocals, this is an album of resignation. Mm-hmm. If I had an army, I'd march them back home.

0: Brittany, this is the time where if you had an army, you got a lot of places to storm. Come on, we got to take on the ramparts, you know? It's like, wow. I was shocked. You know, the news hit me first. New Alabama Shakes.
1: Yeah.
0: Yay! I was really psyched for this record. And it's just that kind of record. It's kind of,
1: yeah.
0: That's the record.
1: Yeah. I wrote down, you know, by the subtle, psychedelic, dreamy. Yes, dreamy. Maybe a little too dreamy. I just feel like they sound stoned. You know, they're just they're getting together and they're sort of jamming out these songs. And it's cool for a little bit of time, but you're kind of waiting for them to kick it in. And I'm going, am I dreaming? Do I not remember how great this band was? I went back and listened to the debut record. That's good. I went back and listened to Sound and Color. I go, that's great.
0: That's even better. Yeah,
1: that's a great record. Yeah. That thing really holds up. It kicks butt. It does have the tempo changes. It gives you some balance. She is a great singer. Brittany Howard is a terrific singer. She kills some of these soul ballads on here. You know, a track like Garden.

0: I thought that opening track, Tea Time, had some interesting layers in it, time again. But a lot of, as you said, down-tempo-ish, dreamy to the point of being kind of nodding off music. The political stuff, there's three songs that are overtly political, social commentary. But as you said, they sort of don't go anywhere with that. They're not making you, you know, attack the ramparts. You know, let's get out in the streets and fight back. They're sort of resigned, as you said.
1: There used to be some drive-by truckers in the Alabama Shakes.
0: They could have used a little bit more of that oomph here. You know, I hate to say it's maybe the first disappointing record that Brittany Howard's been involved in the last 15 years, but it is.
1: Well, that's what we thought of the latest from Alabama Shakes. As always, though, we want to hear from you. Leave us a voice message on our website, soundopinions.org, and share your thoughts.

0: Our guest today, David Porter, might not be a household name, but I guarantee you know his songs. As one of the staff songwriters and composers at Stax Records in Memphis, David Porter had a dynamite collaborative relationship with Isaac Hayes. The pair wrote something like 200 songs for Stax artists before Hayes' career as a recording artist took off. Remember Black Moses?
1: Oh, yeah. You know, you're absolutely right, Greg, but David Porter didn't stop there. He's been active in the music industry his whole life. We recorded this interview in 2026 when he was 84 years old, and he still sounds like he could run circles around both you and me and everybody else on this block. What a powerhouse and a creative force. He's been so busy working on music all these years that he hasn't even bothered to get his account of his career into the public record until now. That's where this book, Soul Man, comes in, Greg. You started the interview by asking him about his intentions with this memoir.
0: My sense was, in kind of, this book was written for many reasons, but among them was that there were, I think, some information that you wanted to clear up. Like, you had heard the Stax story told multiple times of your role in it, and you felt like there's a few things here that I want to get straight, make sure that people understand, because you felt like maybe some stuff had been distorted. Is that true?
2: Well, not so much in the sense of that as much as it is the fact that I want it to come from me. And that truth, as I know it, having been in that environment from its beginning, from when it was a country label to the transition to the kind of music that we became known for, I had never put out there so much of the clarity that I know should be if someone wanted to talk about it in a substantive way as it relates to some of the things that I was involved in or some of the things I saw others involved in.
0: Mm-hmm. Yeah, that makes sense. You talk about, you know, growing up in Memphis, and it was an amazing time. I was intrigued by some of those early stories that you were telling. The influence of, black radio.
2: WDIA, yeah.
0: Yeah, it was just amazing.
2: D-I-A.
3: Friday night, WDIA presents the Goodwill Review at Ellis Auditorium.
4: Like, cool, man. This is the greatest way out.
0: B.B. King was a DJ on there.
2: Yes.
0: That was an influence. The Beale Street clubs, which you seem to be, you were hanging out in those clubs as a kid. Basically, you're a teenager, right?
2: Well, I was hanging around those clubs because I couldn't get in. I was not old enough to, in fact, get in. But I would walk down to Beale Street. My best friend, who lived across the street, on the same street, right across from me, was Maurice White.
0: Yeah.
2: The Earth, Wind, and Fire Maurice White, by the way. And we would walk up to Beale Street just to get the vibe of that energy. We didn't have total clarity of what all that was. It just was an interesting place to be and to be around and to see what was happening. We both liked music and was passionate about that. We didn't know how to define that passion at such a young age, but we know that it was something that we enjoyed. And so we would walk up there, and we saw all kinds of things that were motivational for us. And certainly the musicians walking into the clubs, some of the stars that would come up for rehearsals before the nighttime gigs that they would do, even Elvis Presley walking up on the street there before he became Elvis Presley, hanging around some of those environments just to meet some of the people. All of that was part of the aura, allure of what made us have an even a greater interest. We already had it as little kids, being fascinated with something that was fresh and new to us. But seeing that kind of energy around that was something that Beale Street and that whole situation created a sense of longing to be more deeply involved.
1: Well, you know, David, the it's the classic Soul Man story, isn't it? The allure of Beale Street, and the way you write about it in the book is you can smell the smoke and smell the booze and sense the ladies walking by, right? But equal parts Beale Street and the church. That's the two musical influences that formed you. Talk about the church in your life and music there.
2: Well, I was born in 1941, and so the church was the first experience that I had when, like, 5-6 years old, Mama was taking me up to the church. The church, by the way, I was born not in a hospital, but at the last house on a dead end street. And we would walk up to the top of the hill, and there was this shotgun church. And that was an environment of worshiping in ways that I didn't understand with total clarity what it was, but I did understand there was a sense of calm and energy that made people feel comfortable with where they were and how they were, even though the times were challenging. And I didn't understand with total clarity what that even meant, the challenging times. But there was something of comfort and something of emotional connectivity that became obvious to me in that environment that made it even more interesting for me. And then for us as young kids to be asked to sing in the little choirs was also motivational and inspirational as well. And the more that people began to act as though they were receptive to us and we thought they were enjoying us, we didn't realize they were actually worshiping. We thought it was all about our performance as we were singing in the little choirs. That was the first realism that came quite clear to me years later. But it was just that kind of environment that lended itself to a desire to want to be even closer to music, because music seemed to be such a connector in such a way that was something special and unique about it. And the church was the beginning of that kind of feeling.
1: I gotcha. You know, you mentioned childhood friend Maurice White, and Maurice eventually, you know, makes his way to Chicago. Session drummer
2: right.
1: at Chess Records before
2: right.
1: Earth, Wind, and Fire. But you are
2: right.
1: all about Memphis. You've been called the architect of the Memphis sound. You have given back to the city and its musical community with stuff like Made in Memphis Music Entertainment, MIME, right? You were never tempted to go L.A., New York, Chicago, Nashville. Your heart was in Memphis.
2: Well, primarily because Memphis had such a meaningful impact on my life. When you consider the times, and we're talking about the late 40s, I'm a little kid, to the 50s, to the 60s, and yet Memphis gave me a sense of self that made me know that regardless of what someone was trying to make me believe, I was something special. And Memphis also gave me a sense of attitude to take pride in who I was and why I was who I was, till I just couldn't just up and just calmly just walk away from it. And so when I became evolving into who I ultimately became, it became even more clear to me that this was a place that I wanted to give back to me because it had given so much to me.
1: Mm.
2: And it became the fabric of the music that I was beginning to create early on mm-hmm. as well.
0: When we return, we'll hear how David Porter bluffed his way into his first job at Stax. That's coming up on Sound Opinions.
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1: Welcome back to Sound Opinions. I'm Jim DeRogatis. My partner is Greg Kot. And this week we are talking with legendary soul songwriter David Porter. Let's get back into the conversation about how his persistence got him on staff at what began as Satellite Records.
2: Initially, I wanted to be the next Clyde McFadden, who was a singer out of New York, who had this smooth voice, was in these doo-wop groups.
7: The

0: And I had a doo-wop group in high school and, as well. And so that was where I saw myself. But the singing part of it was not the thing that was opening up the avenues of acceptance for me. So I became more aware of, because of how much I wanted to be inside of this thing called the music industry, the music business, I wanted to find the best avenue for me to get into that. And so with the rejections happening with the performances, because there were so many people singing much, much better than me, but I had a style and all of that, but I began to realize that very, very early on, and I kept it, that people don't care about how you feel. They care about how you make them feel if you're going to be in this thing called music. And so I learned that I had to find ways to understand how to make the people feel what I wanted them to feel. And that started me on a path to getting a little bit more analytical about the creative process. And getting that way helped me understand how I was evolving into a better person, able to create melodies and lyric and emotional connectivities to those melodies by finding a fresh way to express common emotions. And so all of that helped me to understand that there was an easier path, neither one being tremendously easy, but an easier path for me to look at the songwriting part of it, because I was always fascinated in writing songs. As a young kid, I would walk on the street and I would sing these melodies. Upon hearing things on WDIA, I'd get to have to walk to school or to walk to the grocery store, and I'd sing a song that I'd heard on the radio, but I would change the melody to it. And I didn't realize that I was creating something, but I realized that was something I was enjoying doing and the challenge of doing that. And how can I make it even be interesting? And I was not that analytical in the sense that I knew exactly what I was doing, why I was doing, but that was just an emotional thing that drew itself to me, which also fed into me later learning that I could use that to become even more proficient in writing songs, and then to understand that the magic was happening through the song. That all of these entertainers that I was seeing, hearing them on WDIA, they had these unique personalities. Mm. Chuck Berry, Fats Domino, the groups, Lil Anthony and Imperials, all of these groups had their own individuality about them. And we were living in a time where we were being told that you were all alike, that you were all the same. But you hearing these artists, and the individuality said to me that this is a way to connect with people in a lasting way. And so I got to develop a better understanding as to how to do that. And then I started looking for ways very, very young about how to do that. And that led itself futuristically into the deepest kind of concept that I was able to develop with Isaac.
1: Mm-hmm. Isaac, of course, Isaac Hayes. And I want to talk about Isaac that Hayes. Partnership. You write about him with such insight throughout the book. But I got to just, before we get to Isaac, I'm tripping on the fact of you as a kid walking down the streets of Memphis and having these tunes in your head. How hard must it have been, David, before we all had this pocket computer called the phone? And you know, and it's like, how did you remember these melodies? How do you keep track of them? Did you learn to, you know, on the technical songwriting end, did you learn to write music and begin to just write it out? At what point?
0: Well, that's a great, great question when you think about the times we're living in now. And I think back to the time that I come from. It was the way it was as far as memory and those kinds of instincts, because you had no other choice. If it was going to be something that you could use to build off of, you had to remember what it was. And so you just developed that instinct in a more natural way to be able to do that. And when I think back on that, even with the words, and before I would put the words down, I first had to digest the words to the extent that they would become a part of the fabric of my thought process relating to those words. And I had to be able to separate the emotional part of that so I didn't sound like the next kind of melody that I put with those words, because this other song was talking about the same thing, and in some instances using the words, but they were structured in different ways. So it helped me start to shape a concept about how I would have to look for a chance to be able to do something successful with music. Mm. And that started me on the path to understanding processes. There are no new emotions. You have to find a fresh way to talk about common emotions. How do I do that? And why am I doing that? To what end? So how can I find even stronger ways to do it? I started developing those instincts very, very early in my life and crystallized those as I became even more passionate about wanting to do music.
2: Mm-hmm. So you walk into Stax Records, which had been Satellite Records in Memphis, run by a country fiddle player named Jim Stewart and his sister, Estelle Axton. Not exactly a promising territory for soul music, and yet it transitioned there once Atlantic came into the picture. Chips Moman was crucial in that, Rufus Thomas. So you're a young songwriter coming in there. What was your expectations walking into Stax, and what did you hope would come of that?
0: Well, let me share this with you, and this is part of the reason, as we were talking about earlier, that I wanted to write the book. There was so much that happened in my life and with my life that I never got busy about talking about it as I evolved into who I ultimately became. And this is a perfect example. Before I graduated from high school, I graduated in 1961 from high school. I'm going to high school in 1960. I'm working at a grocery store across the street on Macklemore Avenue from this building that was being constructed by this man with a hammer, and there was a little record shop that they were building right next door to an entrance into an old converted movie theater called the Capitol Movie Theater. So I'm sacking grocery across the street, walking over across the street to ask what it was going to be. And they said that it was going to be a recording studio. They had their own artists. They were doing country music. And this was going to be a record store. So now I go back to sacking grocery and getting into that in a more continuous way until I see the progress is going quite rapidly over across the street. There was no Rufus Thomas there. There was no Booker T and the MGs. There was a guy building a room that he was going to do music. And when I go over and I eventually find out, he has two artists, one by the name of Charles Hines and one by the name of disc jockey out of St. Louis by the name of Nick Charles. I found this out. That was their artist roster inside of that building. And they were doing country music. Inside of that building was a young guy, the strumming on the guitar. His name was Chips Moman. And so now I see the climate. They've got a country label, and that's what they're doing. They got one guy that's working with the people. He's green like me, young and green. And so I don't know what he's doing or how well he's doing, but I see that, and I see this unbelievable lady who is running a record store right next door to that, that's connected to the same building. I start hanging in the record store, getting to know her and getting to know what were the possibilities of me convincing to them to allow me to do an audition. Well, she said to me numerous times, well, you know, you seem like a nice young man, because I was coming over to the record store frequently listening to her play records, because I couldn't buy them. I didn't have enough money to. And so I'm listening to her play records, getting her familiar with me. And eventually, she convinced her brother to give me an audition. This is before Atlantic Records. This is before Rufus Thomas. This was an entree into an environment that they were not acclimated to. So she convinced him. What I did was I got some kids, friends of mine, some older than me and some younger, but I wanted on the audition with me. I got Booker T. Jones to play baritone horn on the audition. I got William Bell, who had a group called the Del Rios, to sing background with me on the audition. I got Andrew Love, who was a sax player 1 year ahead of me in high school, to play horn on it. I got an older guy by the name of Bob Talley, who was much older than all of us, to play piano.
1: Mm-hmm.
0: Because Jim Stewart was into country music, he asked me, did I have original songs? I said I did. I didn't, but I said I did. So he said, well, you can do the audition. So I got, he said, do you have the players? I said, yes, I do. And I had those guys willing to do this with me. I worked up an arrangement of a song that goes back to the 40s, and I changed the words to it, as I, that was a habit of mine being able to do. The song was Old Gray Mare.
3: Yeah. Old gray mare, she ain't what she used to be many long years ago.
0: That was my audition.
3: Many long years ago. Many long years.
0: That was the dumbest move I could possibly make. But that was in line with what I did on the ninth grade talent show, singing Diana in high school to to a class that was into Ted Taylor and artists like that.
2: Mm-hmm.
0: So, but at any rate, I did the audition. I bummed on the audition. I froze. I sang flat the whole time, but I had some talented folks with me. So that was compelling enough to Jim to at least think about that.
2: Mm-hmm.
0: But now he's, because he's given me an audition, and I'm a person of kids, his sister likes me, I'm now hanging over there. He then opens up an avenue for Rufus Thomas, who was a disc jockey, by the way, on the radio station WDIA, to come in and convince him to do a record. Jim Stewart didn't know musicians to get, and Rufus Thomas didn't have a full band or anything like that. I got Booker T. Jones to play baritone horn on the song Cause I Love You. If you play the record Cause I Love You, you would see that the signature on that record is the baritone horn riff on it. Mm-hmm.

0: And there was Andrew Love playing the session. William Bell later became a quick artist when GM said, let me try this, a quick artist for the label. And he recorded a hit record called You Don't Miss Your Water Till Your Well Run Dry. Now I'm convincing Jim that they need to keep me close. So eventually I convinced him to give me an opportunity as the first staff writer at what they changed their name to, Stax Records. And there were earlier records before Isaac and I connected that I did at Stax before Isaac and I connected. But that was the actual entrance into the Stax Record environment and how that played a role in that happening.
1: Yeah. Hence this nickname, the architect of the Memphis sound, right? Almost by accident, but it comes together.
0: All by accident.
1: Let's talk about Isaac, this partnership. I mean, it's just one of the greats in all of music history. You know, Hold On, I'm Coming, Let Me Be Good to You, B-A-B-Y, of course, Soul Man, from whence comes the title of your book. All right. How do you and Isaac hook up, and what was it like, David, in the room when you two are writing together?
0: Well, this is how we hooked up. Isaac went to a rival high school. He had a vocal group called the Teen Tones. I had a vocal group called the Marquettes. So here we were competing on Wednesday nights at the Palace Theater, by the way, on Beale Street, for a music contest that was offered to the entire community for young kids to perform on a talent show in a movie theater. And if you were able to win first place, you could win $2. They eventually moved it to $3. But we would meet up at that theater for those talent shows, singing the doo-wop group songs on the talent shows. That's how I became familiar with Isaac Hayes. He was a bass singer. When I got into the Stax environment and started working with people, one of the people that I knew, because he was gigging around town. By now, I'm singing at clubs. I'm out of high school, trying to find a way to get in the music industry, and trying to convince Jim Stewart to eventually give me the opportunity. Well, now I started working with some of the talents, initial talents at Stax, Barbara Stevens, and a few others. And I end up talking to Isaac about the possibility of us forming a songwriting team. He didn't have a car. I did, an old Fairlane. But we got together and started conversing about what that could mean. And what my instincts were always was thinking in innovative ways, even in the creating thought process of writing songs. We were both fascinated with the success of Holland Dozier Holland at Motown. They were having amazing records. And Burt Bacharach and Hal Davis. Isaac was very fascinated with their writing as well. So we had made a conscious decision. We could not compete with those. They had a lock on those kind of ambience in the creative thought. So my communication with Isaac was built around, let's come up with a concept that create a sense of uniqueness for us. So where was our opportunity? Our opportunities were grounded for both of us inside of the church. And the church ambience was all built around what we perceived to be the low end. For us, because of stumping in the church and hand clapping, we looked at, let's look at creating signature and values around the bass, drums, and guitars, and horns. And so if we can create a lane for us that separates us from that, from both of those two, Bacharach, David, Motown, then maybe there's a chance for us. We were finally able to crystallize that when Atlantic Records brought these two guys down to Memphis by the name of Sam and Dave, and they didn't know what to do with them. Well, at that time, I was just starting with Isaac, but I was on the inside of that facility, and so I got the chance to do the first record on Sam and Dave. But it was after that record that no one wanted to work any further with them, and the record didn't do very well, that I asked Jim if Isaac and I could do them. And Isaac and I were still talking about, you know, making true this concept that we were talking about, and we were also finding ways to get inside. I was a staff writer. He wasn't, but I was trying to find a way for us both to be connected in a meaningful way. So we worked on making the example of the concept that we talked about, happened with Sam and Dave, and we did it on a record called You Don't Know Like I Know, which is the first chart record for us, but it also was an entree in us understanding that that was a lane that could create a path for us, and then we just start focusing on that.

0: And that was how we started our writing techniques. And the deeper part was we wanted to say something that had some spirituality to it, some kind of emotional connectivity beyond just a little light kind of lyric, but make sure our lyric was on the floor. What meaning that they were so earthy, because we were of the opinion that we would only be played on black radio. We wanted to be sure that we had double meanings to our songs, that people that looked like us could relate more deeply to it, but also had a surface value that anyone who wanted to think that way could also relate to it. Mm. And when we would go into a studio to work or to produce a record, we focused on being sure that the aspects of our concept, we stayed true with the production of it. That is the lane for head arrangements that we would do, walk around the room giving cats parts that we want them to play that make it identifiable to how we were created. And that was the beginning of our success. Mm. And it stayed true. We stayed true to that, even to the point of when Isaac decided to separate and start re-recording other songs and putting a spin on it that was also aligning itself with the concept that we used for the songwriting that gave us our initial success with Soul Man, Holdin' I'm Coming, I Thank You, and all those great many songs.
1: The head arrangements, that's a term I heard many times from the Stax folks. It seemed like that was one of the defining features of the label and of your writing in particular.
0: Yes.
1: And I interviewed Isaac Hayes a few times, and Isaac said that he loved working with you, and it was a lot of about just being in the same room together. And he said even with Sam and Dave, Sam Moore and Dave Prater, he would said we would feed off them. We liked them to be around because that energy kind of helped the creative process. How do you interpret that head arrangement relationship with the other people in the room?
0: Well, let me just say this so you understand what Isaac was saying clearly. Sam and Dave was never in the room when we wrote a song.
1: Okay.
0: We would write the song. We would then go through Sam and Dave, and I would teach them the vocals. I was singing the parts, creating who would sing what in section. And then we would schedule the recording session with all the musicians, all the players in the room, and then we would vibe off of them singing as we were working the song up what we would do with the head arrangement part of it. So we would come up with more intricate details that really locked itself even more clearly in a tune to where we were taking them based on the credibility that we could feel from the vibe of where they were and what we had created in the creation of the work. And all of those kinds of things would come through the head arrangements part. I would go to Al Jackson, for instance, on Hold On, I'm Coming, and say, do you remember the Get Out of My Life Woman record by Lee Dorsey? He said, yes. I said, can you give us a beat on this song akin to that? And that was the motivation for the drum pattern that Al Jackson was playing on Hold On, I'm Coming. I said, Tennessee Walker Horse. Al, can you give us a beat like the Tennessee Walker Horse? That's the beat that you hear on I Thank You. I mean, we would go through all kinds of things. Isaac would hear all kind of amazing horn arrangements to give horn players based on the spirit in the room at the time. Neither one of us wrote music on charts or anything like that.
1: Mm-hmm.
0: It was that kind of thing that lended itself to head arrangements that became a signature for Stax Records. Otis Redding was an artist at that. So that was the energy that spun us to become even more effective with the creative process. When we would create something, we would work off of the spirit of the artist that we were working with to magnify what we believe to be the most value associated with the idea that we created.
1: Mm-hmm. That's cool. That's a great explanation. You guys did okay. 24 top 40 R&B hits with Isaac from 66 through 71. Top 24. And most for Sam and Dave, but you also wrote for other artists too. Johnny Taylor, Carla Thomas, Mabel John, James and Bobby Purify, William Bell, The Emotions. It seemed like you were tailoring songs for Sam and Dave, but was that generally how the songwriting process worked, that you were thinking about the artist when the song was written, or was it you were farming them
0: without
1: out?
0: Without a doubt.
1: Yeah, okay.
0: No, every song we wrote, we targeted for the talent that we were working with. The Soul Children was a perfect example of that. When Atlantic moved Sam and Dave away, we didn't want to lose the power of that slot because we didn't have the association with them anymore. So Isaac and I came up with forming a group, and we could not replicate the power of Sam and Dave in two other males without a lot of time to find those talents. So we put two guys and two females together, and we called them the Soul Children. And we had some great records on that act, and we didn't miss a step. We had national chart records on them.

0: whoever we were working with, if, for instance, the Emotions were little 16-year-old kids, and we started them, we would turn around and write a hard-hitting song for some other artist and write a song like Show Me How for the Emotions, which ended up being a great record on them. So, and we would then turn around and do a blues song, I Had a Dream, of I've Got to Love Some, or I've Got to Love Somebody's Baby on Johnny Taylor. And then we would do something totally abstract from that on Albert King called Personal Manager. We were able to create in a targeted way for whoever we wanted to work with and not compromise the integrity of our creative approach. And that was the thing that aided us in having the success that we had.
1: When we come back, we'll get into the racial dynamics at play in the Stax studio. That's in a minute on Sound Opinions.

0: Welcome back to Sound Opinions. I'm Greg Kot. He is Jim DeRogatis. This week, soul songwriter David Porter. We've been talking about his time as a staff songwriter at Stax Records and his successful collaborations with Isaac Hayes. But there was another elephant in the room at Stax. It's a racially mixed label in the studio. You were working with Steve Cropper and Duck Dunn, white guys, and in the middle of a very fraught time. Let's not sugarcoat it, right? I mean, things were rough in that era. The Martin Luther King assassination, I remember talking to Duck Dunn, and he said the mood just changed everywhere. And Stax, to him, was just kind of like a sanctuary where people were getting along. So how do you explain it? It does seem like it was groundbreaking in that respect.
1: It was totally groundbreaking in that respect. People began to realize that the whole experience of life, when we were in the Stax environment, is not all necessarily of what you think about whatever you think about. It is how willing you are to collaborate in meaningful potentials. And it always is that. If it's a potential, you have to see if that potential is meaningful. And when each of us saw the meaning of the potential of working with a Steve or a Duck and them with us, we gravitated to being even more clearly bonded in that way, that we trusted the passion and the mindset of each of us when it became targeted to whatever we were focused on doing. And we began to learn the value of that was a place that you didn't have to wonder about how Steve thought about me as a black man or how I thought about him as a white guy. None of that mattered to us. What mattered to us was the truthfulness and the purity of our emotions in a connectable way with each other. And the magnification of that was the public acceptance of that that clearly showed us there was merit in us being together, and we never let anything compromise that. When we would go outside of that studio and see what was real out there, that was real, and you can't escape real being real. But when we were in that environment, we let nothing change that. And that was the magic of Stax Records. When everybody, in obvious ways, what we were doing, connected in a powerful way because we were bonded together like chocolate milk and white milk. You know, I mean, it was really exciting every day.
2: So after Isaac becomes a star on his own, you never stop writing songs and, you know, hits for Lou Rawls, hits for Earth, Wind, and Fire. How was the writing on your own different than writing with someone?
1: There was nothing that could, in my mind, that could ever replace what Isaac and I had built. But I encouraged Isaac to go and take advantage of the opportunities, in which he did. He was happy doing what he was doing. I was happy doing what I was doing. But we stayed bonded until he left this earth in what we felt for each other. It gave the appearance that we were separated, but we were never truly separated. And so I became more comfortable doing the albums that I did. Little did I know years later, I would have the music that I was doing be some of the most sample music in all of the music industry. I didn't know that at the time, but it was. And the fact that Isaac and I had a catalog that was revered all over the world, we no way of knowing that. But I went to my strength, and he went to his. He stayed passionate about his. I stayed passionate about mine, and ended up having some great success.
0: Now, when you think about a huge hit like Soul Man, obviously groundbreaking in a lot of ways, but the layers of that, Soul Man, it's an empowering thing. That the black community, it seemed like a song about and for them, but it was appropriated by, you know, a lot of other people. They did their
1: exactly.
0: own versions of it. Were you okay with, like, John Belushi singing Soul Man? Is he a soul man? You know, what's your take on that?
1: He's very much a soul man.
0: Yeah.
1: Remember, the whole credibility around being a soul man is having those qualities that connect to your confidence on where you are and knowing that you could, in fact, make that work. I always felt, and Isaac as well, that our goal was to connect with the greatest amount of people. We didn't know that the world would gravitate to it the way, to the level that it did, but that was always the intention. as we began to learn more about what we were doing and why we were doing, and me about what I was doing and how I was doing it, the more I began to respect the results of that to tell me how much of that more I should dig deeper into or not. And it helped shape me as a person who respected what music could do. It also helped endear me to my values of wanting to stay in Memphis and be sure I was giving something back with all the things that I would do in the future.
2: Mm-hmm. You know, unlike a lot of artists who came up in your era, David, you do not have this stuck-in-the-past attitude. Your book takes us to the present. You are every bit as much alive today as you must have been when you were strolling Beale Street with Maurice White. And you don't seem to resent samples of your work the way many other artists have.
1: Well, when you consider Dream Lover, which I'm the third writer of, on Mariah Carey, did 31 million albums. That's not bad.
2: You consider Will Smith piece of that, yeah.
1: Yeah. Well, when you consider Will Smith, I got 20% of that on Getting Jiggy With It. That's not. When you consider Rump Shaker on Rex in Effect, I have more than 500 samples from my catalog.
2: Wow.
1: Last year, Megan Thee Stallion sampled me again. I mean, I've had sample chart records in the last 5 or 6 decades. So it's been an amazing journey in that regard for me. So 500 or 600 samples is
2: yeah,
1: not bad.
2: Yeah. Well, yeah, and that's the legal ones that you were getting paid for. What about philosophically, yeah, above and beyond the industry part of it, David? Do you see the ability of artists today to take and build on something like the Stax songs as like paying it forward in a way? It keeps the music alive, doesn't it?
1: I don't see it very obviously like I like to see it. The era that I came from, there were many people who had the same kind of attitude that I had, because we were driven to a mindset that to think of the only way we could progress was being able to have enough of us together to do that. Because things are so many options and potentials out there in today's world, people don't think in my view, as much that way as I would hope that they should. My era, you knew that the only way that a door was going to be open for you, it was going to have to be from people helping you. All of the options of technology and things in today's world were not there. So word of mouth, what someone thought about you, carried weight all about you everywhere. And the more people thought about you in positive ways, the more those messages spread. Nowadays, somebody can think you a piece of whatever today, and the next day they can think you whoever in a glorious way, which is not real, but that's what's out there. So I would hope that more young folk with talent would think in terms of how much of what I've accomplished is worth me being sure that someone else had the same chance that I had to do the same thing. And because there are so many options out here, let me acquaint them to some of those options that I've used and make them aware that they got to be observant of the potential of new options coming up every day. And just pass that kind of energy around. I would like to see more of that happening.
0: Mm-hmm. That's excellent.
2: The Soul Man, Life of Songwriter David Porter. It's a fantastic book. It takes you all the way through your career. And you look so spiffy on the cover dancing there. Man, I mean, like Greg and I, in a million years, we couldn't hope to be that cool for 10 seconds,
0: we're
2: David.
0: Not that cool, right? That's right. We are not worthy.
1: You're real kind. I'm so honored to be on your podcast. And thank you so much for asking me to do this. It's a joy.
2: Oh, thank you for the book, David.
0: Thanks, David.

0: that wraps up our conversation with David Porter. Man, we could have just talked to him all day, Greg. But what is your favorite song in his genre? Share your thoughts in a voice message on our website, soundopinions.org. What do we have on the show next week?
1: Next week, Phoebe Bridgers. She continues to make great records. 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
0: Thanks, as always, to that Patreon community, especially Sue E. Luterio of Northwest Indiana, who listens to WBEZ. This episode of Sound Opinions was produced by Alex Claiborne, Andrew Gill, and Max Hatlam. Our business development manager is Gary Yonker, and our social media consultant is Katie Cox.
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1: You know, the towers did not burn up. They turned into powder in midair.
2: Scary to have this helicopter hovering around.
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4: Welcome to another news. I'm Jeff Brady. You may recall past guests Scott and Suzanne Ramsey, authors of the Aztec UFO incident, the case, evidence, and elaborate cover-up of one of the most perplexing crashes in history. In that interview, Scott mentioned how it was possible the advent of flat-screen technology came from reverse-engineered console screens that were found inside the flying disc recovered in 1948. It's also possible, by extension, this technology had led to smartphones, which have now rewired human brains and permanently altered human interaction. The non-human interference into human society has breached far beyond the subtle realm. For many free and critical thinkers, it's obvious. A hidden non-human action is behind the ubiquitous atmospheric aerosol operations and recently the engineered pandemic. This influence becomes more suspect as the narratives issued by the unelected and self-appointed run cover for the unbridled non-human events such as mass UFO flaps and large-scale mining operations, or complex ecosystem disruptions that can alter climate cycles. We've looked at the spraying of nanotech by aircraft over dense human populations, as shown in the film The Dimming, produced by geoengineeringwatch.org. Are these same self-replicating nanotechnologies raining down onto the surface also in the experimental gene therapy injections? Our past guest, Dr. Nicholas Corin, believes they are, and it's in us all, some more than others. This is all happening at a time when many are coming to terms with the, quote, "they walk among us" factor. Author William Bromley chronicles the nudging here and adjusting their effort by non-human action through the ages in his book Gods of Eden. For example, he references an Assyrian tablet that reads, quote, "They commanded and there was plague. Namtar diminished their noise. Disease, sickness, plague, and pestilence blew upon them like a tornado." The tablets describe ghastly conditions in which

0: supplies were cut off, in which diseases were laid upon the people that constricted wombs and prevented childbirth. Lesser diseases, such as one resembling influenza, were also visited upon Homo sapiens, suggesting that the custodial gods understood and engaged in biological warfare. When this genocide did not produce a sufficient drop in the human population, the custodians resumed it, end quote. Traditionally, the custodial gods interface with the human population through initiates. There is a history of secret order initiates taking on a shamanic role to offer up human sacrifice. Past guest Jerry Marzinski may be describing a modernized version of this sacrifice when he explained how pharmaceutical treatment for schizophrenics quiets the patient and the voices. But this is a slower burning deterioration. Is this not a form of sacrifice when quicker and more effective treatments are available, yet ignored? This show is not meant to terrorize or proclaim doom and gloom or relegate these subjects to the inevitable. I suspect we connect into a collective evolution by discussing what we know about how the hidden hand operates and learning about the human liaisons to the non-humans, learning about the operatives behind the scenes who help orchestrate large events against the interests of a nation or the human race. We hear from a range of guests, Dr. Nicholas Korn, Carissa Conti, Dr. Naomi Wolf, and Miriam Heinen, discussing the non-human involvement in depopulation within the engineered pandemic. As many know, depopulation news in the form of genocide is more available to the public than the quieter democide perpetrated against the human population worldwide. Accurate statistics of injury and death by the shots aren't readily available. I realize Dr. Naomi Wolf didn't speak to the hidden non-human element in our interview. However, it's included because she presents the clearest evidence yet of how the mRNA injections targeted the female reproductive system. Dr. Naomi Wolf and Amy Kelly made the massive volume of highly technical Pfizer documents obtained by a FOIA request readable to the public. This process took hundreds of hours and thousands of people. 2 years later, they published the book titled The Pfizer Papers, Pfizer's Crimes Against Humanity. Let's go now to hear Dr. Wolf from part of that interview.
1: We know that even though the FDA and the CDC were saying that the side effects were, you know, fatigue, maybe chills, maybe, you know, pain in the injection site, Pfizer knew and the FDA knew that it was tens of thousands of very severe side effects like strokes, epilepsies, florid neurological events, convulsions, Guillain-Barré syndrome, Bell's palsy, so many forms of heart damage, myocarditis, pericarditis, blood clots, lung clots, leg clots, clotting disorders of all kinds, blood damage of all kinds, thrombotic thrombocytopenia, so much arthritic type damage. Interestingly, joint pain is the number two side effect. Myalgia, which is muscle pain, you know, people just feeling bad, is the number one side effect. The number three side effect is COVID, because a month into the rollout, Pfizer learned that the vaccines didn't do anything to stop COVID. So everything that followed, all the mandates, all the lost jobs and broken families and injuries and deaths were based on a lie. And Pfizer and the FDA and the White House knew it. Also, the centerpiece of the Pfizer documents, injuries, it really revolves around reproductive damage, which is surprising. You'd expect the Pfizer papers would center on breathing and oxygen levels and mucous membranes and lungs because COVID is a respiratory infection, but they don't. They center on weird, obsessive focus on ruining people's reproductive capacity, men and women, but mostly women. For instance, of all the serious adverse events, 62% are in women, and 16% of those are, in Pfizer's words, quote, reproductive disorders, end quote, versus 0.2% for men. So they knew they were damaging women reproductively. They keep a chart in the Pfizer papers that shows menstrual damage, you know, what I got deplatformed for noting women were reporting. at industrial scale, like 15,000 women bleeding every day, you know, 10,000 women have two periods a month now. This many, 7,500 women have no periods at all, meaning they're no longer fertile at all. This many women, the thousands, are hemorrhaging. This many women have agonizing cramps, agonizing pain. This many women, you know, 10-year-old girls are bleeding upon injection. 85-year-old women are bleeding upon injection. The casting of the uterine lining, which is disgusting, but a not uncommon side effect. So, you know, they knew that they were killing babies. There's an 8-page pregnancy and lactation report that shows that two babies died in utero, and Pfizer concludes that it's due to maternal exposure to the vaccine.
0: Dr. Wolf, I want to go back to the numbers in the trial. We're looking at maybe more than 100,000 people that had taken the Pfizer injection as a trial. Is that correct?
1: There are almost 43,000 individuals in the Pfizer papers in just 3 months who experienced many of the multiple serious adverse events. Okay. There are over 100,000 individual serious adverse events in these less than 43,000, 42,000 plus individuals. There isn't a denominator. We don't know what the total number of people represented, that is the denominator of which those 42,000 plus people represent a fraction.
0: Understood. Thank you for making that more clear. Getting back to the fertility issues, it's unbelievable considering what you just described. There was an article that appeared in the Seattle Times and other major outlets titled, "Here's Why Getting a COVID Shot During Pregnancy is Important," by Jackie Fortier, October 2024. Quote, "Nearly 90% of babies who had to be hospitalized with COVID-19 had mothers who didn't get the vaccine while they were pregnant. According to new data released by the Center for Disease Control and Prevention," end quote. And then this is a paraphrase, "babies too young to get the injection had the highest COVID hospitalization rate of any age group except people over 75. Okay, that's just taken out of that article. You've been writing on women's sexual and reproductive health through most of your career. Would you talk about what you've unearthed in the Pfizer documents about how pregnant women are targeted by an aggressive campaign to get injected and the dangers with fetal blood-brain barrier issues and lactation?
1: I would want to look at the data that underlies the claim that babies are sicker. You know, babies of unvaccinated moms are sicker because, you know, what our team found and what you can read in the Pfizer papers is that so many of the conclusions are based on lies, basically fudged science, like very transparently fudged science. Like, let me give you a couple of examples. Pfizer hid the bodies or hid reporting of the deaths, which is illegal, of 8 vaccinated people who died with COVID so that they could falsely claim that you're more likely to get hospitalized and die if you are unvaccinated. And if they had reported those deaths accurately, they would never have gotten the emergency use authorization because they'd have to state that you're more likely to get hospitalized and die if you're vaccinated, which is what the data are now revealing.
0: The evidence in the Pfizer papers lay the groundwork in defining a depopulation agenda related to the poison jab that was pushed by nearly every media channel during the engineered pandemic. I've read that billions were spent. I'm not sure about that number, but that was what I read. Billions were spent to coerce people into allowing themselves to be injected with an unknown concoction manufactured by pharmaceutical corporations. There were so many nefarious elements and variables and massive coordination beyond imagination involved in this operation's rollout. As of 2021, it was reported 12 billion shots worldwide and 600 million shots in the United States alone have been administered. These injections are not only experimental, but some were known to be prepared before the engineered pandemic was announced. Carissa Conti addresses what I believe is now a consensus across sectors of society and how there's a multi-tiered depopulation operation in full deployment. In this interview, we were discussing her recent article available on her site, intoworlds.net. That's into the number two, worlds.net, titled Conspiracies in the Workplace, a Microcosm of the Greater World Matrix. Let's have a listen.
2: What's also worth stressing here in terms of the psychopathic mindset is what they're doing to the kids. So if you had any doubt that these people, the everyday people that are cooperating with this agenda, couldn't possibly be sociopathic or psychopathic, just look at what they're doing with the kids. It's proven that children are the lowest risk group for even getting COVID. And yet the powers that be from the top down are insisting that children as young as toddlers be masked up. And now they want them jabbed too on top of it. It's completely unnecessary. I mean, never in our lifetime have we seen anything like this. And all for a virus with a 99% survival rate. So the powers that be are treating this as if it's the Black Death. And it's just mind-boggling how many everyday people out in the world are still going along with this narrative, including going along with the jab your children protocol. So like, we're a year and a half into this thing. I mean, it should be very obvious by now to anybody with half a brain that this thing is not the plague that it's been made out to be. And, you know, meanwhile, most of the deaths have been actual murders, with remdesivir as mentioned, the knowing and purposeful denial of ivermectin or hydroxychloroquine, and then jab-related deaths that are purposely being mislabeled as COVID or variant-related deaths. And even worse, they're making sure to now blame the jab deaths as being the fault of the unvaxxed. That's a big tactic in their playbook, you know, not only murdering people, but blaming all the innocents for it with everything that leads to, the witch hunts against the unvaxxed. But yeah, anyway, meanwhile, the jab injuries, you know, with the kids have already begun rolling in as well. We have perfectly healthy teens developing heart conditions, blood clots, and other bizarre health issues that are not normal for teens, and they're dropping dead out of nowhere. And a lot of this is being covered up in the media. So you have to try to really seek out sources that would mention things like this, let alone that they're going to make that connection between these sudden strange deaths and the fact that that teen or child was recently jabbed. They don't want to admit that. So they're maiming and killing children, and they don't care. So it's very psychopathic. It's sociopathic, psychopathic, you know, and every person who knowingly touches any part of the system that's involved in this poison jab death racket is, in my opinion, a psychopath or a sociopath. And there's apparently way more of them among us than we realized. Something else I wanted to add here was that when it comes to these sociopaths or psychopaths among us, everyday people, you know, including on up to the big elite, you know, who are overseeing all these, this pandemic, you know, when it comes to the neg energy operating throughout our world and through these people that in these strategically placed COVID agenda pawns, this neg energy is not all the same. There actually seems to be, you know, roughly two main types of neg energy that I've seen and experienced firsthand. One is an alien or almost like an AI-ish type of energy, and one is more just straight up kind of demonic. I mean, and technically both are demonic, you could say, but the first one has different characteristics, in my opinion, and manifests differently from what I've seen and experienced. So I call that first one, I call it the cold, cruel devil's energy, and that comes from Stuart Wilde way back in the day. That was a term he used to describe some of these neg people. But, you know, they're like stony face with these monotone, apathetic voices, just icy cold indifference, zero empathy, humorless, kind of blank, you know, and as mentioned, it's an almost like an AI or a cold alien type of energy. And it's operating in this 10, 10, 10, like computer programmed agenda way. It cannot be reasoned with or swayed, just completely impervious to emotion. They can create and dole out injury, death, or policies that lead to death without a second thought. They know what they're doing, though, and do truly enjoy it. So we'll occasionally slip into that whole glinty-eyed, smirking thing that I've mentioned earlier in our discussion, you know, showing mocking or disdain. And with regards to the people out in the world tying into this poison jab agenda and the pandemic and the lockdowns and the enforcement of all this, groups of people that I have seen out there that I think kind of both, you know, best represent this energy would be those medical and hospital staff and administrators, those school boards we're always hearing about now, where you have these really upset and emotional parents standing before these school boards at these meetings and just pleading with them to please stop masking the kids, stop requesting the jab, stop teaching these horrible woke curriculums, and the school boards are just completely impervious to it. They just stare at them blank, apathetic, very cold. They'll just coldly tell them your time is up, or even worse, just shut off their mics when they're in the middle of talking, or even smirk amongst themselves, which the parents have called out, like, yeah, I see you smirking up there. But, you know, so it's that cold, smirky, it's just like an alien that can't be reasoned with, like a computer program. It's gross. And then you have the actual, you know, demonic energy. And this is more of an aggressive or psychopathic, maybe reptilian type of neg energy, kind of revels in violence and debauchery, filth, grime, ugliness, degradation, depravity, you know, like it's personally trying to go against God and creation. And that would, you know, be the whole satanic pedo murder cannibal thing that more people are getting awareness of nowadays. The ritual murders, serial killers, the violent rapists, you know, the extreme abusers and torturers, et cetera, et cetera. But it's interesting about this is that these types can also be very charming and normal in public. So they're getting up to some nasty stuff behind the scenes, but can be charismatic in the real world. And I feel like in terms of, again, the plandemic agenda and the enforcers that we see in the world, that this energy is maybe what's being manifested through all those goon enforcers that are, you know, in Australia or the UK or whatnot, that are going around beating up the citizens, and even the world's elite, you know, quote unquote elite politicians who, you know, get up to stuff behind the scenes, the nasty stuff, but are very, you know, almost seem charming, you know, on the front stage when they're dealing with the public.
0: Right. Many could sense the slow buildup of a stage being set for a massively engineered false flag that would be used as a catalyst for their agenda. In the years leading up to this, there were many breakthroughs in building awareness about a range of important issues, including the magnitude of the child trafficking networks worldwide and adrenochrome production. I was thinking there could be some mass retaliation for the barrage of whistleblowers and exposures in the last 5 years. But this population reduction manifesto was carved in stone back in the 80s, and I heard it's also mentioned in the Agenda 2030 documents. You've written a lot about how things have ramped up beyond what any of us have seen before. Would you please talk about this?
2: Yeah. Well, the reason for all this insanity and psychopathy is because it seems we've entered into their big final move stage, as I call it. You know, they're going for it on all counts, and it's only going to get worse, unfortunately, due to the poison jab injuries and deaths and possible future sterilizations. The thing about playing the big final moves card, though, is that once you play it, that's it. You only get one shot. You'll never be able to play it again because now everybody knows the tricks. And they're pulling out every trick in the playbook for this one. I mean, we have the problem reaction solution scenario of a plandemic with a 99% survival rate again, but where they rely on lies and gaslighting to convince the public that they now need these poisonous non-FDA approved experimental injections and never-ending boosters to somehow survive this, but which are going to kill people and already are. And meanwhile, blaming the unvaxxed.
0: That was part of an interview with Carissa Conti. Her website is intoworlds.net. You may recall Miriam Heinen's research into the life of Dr. Charles Lieber, who had National Science Foundation and Special Access Program links. That's highly classified, meaning you could look at reverse engineered alien technology. On trial in a Boston federal court, Lieber faced 6 counts of tax evasion, failing to disclose foreign bank accounts, and hiding his collaborative work with China. Miriam is an investigative journalist, founder and editor-in-chief of the health magazine and marketplace Honey Colony. She explains the weaponized 5G wireless nanotube delivery system and how Dr. Fauci paid Lieber to build it.
3: Okay, so a weaponized 5G wireless nanotube coronavirus delivery system that was paid to Charles Lieber to build for the NIH, DARPA, Gates Foundation, the Wellcome Trust, which is the Perbright Institute, Glasgow Smith Kline, and the Pilgrims Society. So it's called a weaponized 5G wireless nanotube coronavirus delivery system. And Fauci paid Charles Lieber to build it for the NIH, DARPA, the Gates Foundation, Wellcome Trust, and the Pilgrims Society. So basically, water molecules can suspend the supposed live coronaviruses inside carbon nanotubes that are ingested from a sneeze, from air, from water, from a drink, from contact. And then the water in the nanotube is then heated by 5G millimeter wave stimulus, and it causes the water pressure in the nanotube to expel the water and its coronavirus payload. So perhaps the listeners have heard of these hydrogel payloads where you can hide things, and then with the interaction of certain millimeter wave stimulus, it releases. So the nanotube is excreted harmlessly, and then the water is absorbed naturally, and here you have the coronavirus is released to infect a target, another person. So is this used to keep us safe, or is this used as a weapon? Regardless, there is a relationship between 5G, which is invisible to the eye, and what is inserted in these nanotubes that are a courtesy of Charles Lieber. Now, under the coronavirus, all the industries were forced to shut down. But the truth is, under the 5G fast plan, erecting these cell towers was a very booming industry. The former lobbyist for the FTC said that we would be connecting everything possible under the sun. Anything and everything that can be connected will be connected. And so it's unfortunate that humans don't put enough credence on things that they can't see. So, you know, they could say that if it's the CCP or the Chinese that are working to engineer coronaviruses, they would call it a bioweapon. But when the Americans do it, it's for our public health. But I would argue, again, that globalists know no borders, and that they are messing with technology that can be used to take people out in a depopulation agenda, and also as part of the transhumanist agenda. Why is that they went after ivermectin? Because it works against parasites. And I, having done a deep dive on parasites, probably one of the best articles I've ever written in my life, how I lost my partner to a parasite, looking at the natural world and how, for instance, a small microscopic puppeteer can control an entire human, like in the case of toxoplasmosis, that, again, a very, very small creature can have an impact on an entire human being's behavior. And people thinking that that's outlandish, but that is a fact, that parasites can modify behavior. So at this point in my research, knowing that this is an old playbook when I speak about viruses, because you can see the pandemic impresario, aka Fauci, behind AIDS, behind Zika, and amping up, I would argue that perhaps all the viruses are synthetic, and that there is some otherworldly force, just maybe like in the FBI and the X-Files episode, where some alien artificial intelligence has made a deal with some of these leaders, and that there's a harvest going on. And I know that that sounds really crazy, but if you even look at You know, you can look at grants, you can look at studies. Like I just posted the other day, DARPA awards Moderna, which I call Moderna Therapeutics, grants them $25 million to develop messenger RNA therapeutics. And again, if you read Ray Kurzweil's book, where it specifically says that the human cell will be replaced by my nanotech. I think that there is a bigger agenda afoot, and this nanotech and this path to singularity is to merge man with machine. And you can distill it and say this is evil and make it like Christian versus Satan. But look, I eat meat. Am I evil? No. So if we're food for some creature and there's a harvest, because I'm sorry, there's a silent, blatant culling going on. And I called it and I knew it and many people did. And it's not abated for those out there like the coronavirus is over. No, it's not. We're just starting to mop up the mess. And every single day we learn a little bit more about this never before used technology. And I would recommend your audience just look at the film Final Days. I'm a big fan of Karen Kingston's work, and she's been up front and center. A handful of people have. I guess I took delight in the fact, you know, just like I put out a movie on George Floyd, and it's the best movie, and I know more about that PSYOP than anyone on this planet, but no one's really gone as deep as I have, and you don't know. I relished in the fact that very few people have covered Charles Lieber. George Webb has, Courtney Turner has, Ryan Christian has, Joshua Reed has. These are my colleagues. And in fact, I just did a roundtable with Courtney Turner and Ryan Christian of The Last American Vagabond, comparing notes. And I trust, you know, you said you just recently learned of his work, that maybe in another 3 years we'll know the extent of Charles Lieber's legacy, that so-called legacy and impact on our human species.
0: Yes, and maybe sooner than that, the way things are going, Miriam. You noted earlier, Miriam, that Professor Charles Lieber's father, Robert Lieber, has an interesting background. There seems to be a continuity in spying activity and lying about their covert research. Robert worked on missile defense systems in the military and exotic radar systems with defense contractors such as RCA, which was funded by ARPA. And Charles Lieber was funded in Harvard's nanotube work by DARPA. You do have a legacy here. Did you find more information that you think is important to share with listeners about Robert Lieber?
3: Well, he worked for RCA, ITT, the Navy. They say he was an RCA satellite spy. And the RCA Aegis unit is now run by Lockheed Martin. And so it seems that there's a part, I'd have to go back, it was actually not an article that I wrote, where the early beginnings they changed his name and didn't talk about his real roots, Daddy Lieber, Robert Lieber. But he was arguably a spook. His son has fallen in his footsteps. He's contributed, Daddy has contributed to digital computer simulation of radar systems, which now is for Lockheed Martin. He was a satellite tracking and radar spy. He also worked for Serco and Quinitai Q and the British Privy Council. So does it stay in the family? Again, he was too prized of an asset to go to jail. Of course, they talked about his fourth stage cancer, which is now miraculously in remission. I want to say that early on, I was reading the docket and following the case, I was like, wow, the judge is 93 years old, also graduated from Harvard, and it was Massachusetts, where he's from, had right. just declared...
4: You're talking about Charles Lieber here.
3: Yes, sorry, I'm talking about Charles Lieber. So Massachusetts had just declared a lockdown, and Charlie had to relinquish his passport, and yet the day after the lockdown in the docket, you could see he goes to meet with the judge, and she grants him permission to go to, I think it was Pennsylvania or Jersey. Point is, he was allowed to leave the state. So again, we are under lockdown. We have to bury our loved ones via Zoom, but people like Charlie get special permission when apparently initially he was thought to be a spy. So why is that? Why is that he gets, you know, restitution of $33,000, but he's a free man?
0: That was a past interview with investigative journalist Miriam Heinen, who has written extensively about the case of Professor Charles Lieber and the implications of his work into nanotech implants and his work at Wuhan University developing nanosensors for human organs. Dr. Nicholas Korn was on the show to discuss what he called a declaration of war on human blood. He published an article on his Substack page titled Alien Interference, Unexplained Phenomena. In it, he looks at the work of the late Dr. Roger Lear, who performed numerous surgical removals of implants from those who have had alien abductions. Let's have a listen.
5: When I started looking into the content of the vials forensically and started researching internationally as to what was being found, my first contact with meaningful research was in Spain, and that was with La Quinta Columna. And they, Ricardo Delgado and José Luis Sevillano, they were the first team that were actually investigating the content of the vials, and they were the ones who were determining the presence of graphene and graphinated nanostructures and the coalescence and self-assemblage of these structures into what has now become clear to researchers in many, many countries. And that's how I started my understanding, if you like, of and further research into the mechanisms for this covert process of creating a liquid neural interface via the inoculations in vivo. Now, just to fast forward a little bit, since time is limited, it was my involvement, not active but passive, as a passive member who was making commentaries but wasn't directly involved in any of those investigations, through the Spanish adjunct groups, chat groups, etc., that what I learned, the direction which eventually Ricardo and José Luis Sevillano went, was towards the question, who is behind all of this, ultimately? And the direction they went into, interestingly, was from sort of a... Delgado's a biostatistician, Sevillano's is a family doctor. What they went into was from a scientific perspective into an occult, metaphysical perspective, where they became totally convinced that the hidden hand behind all of this was what they call Ellos, which in Spanish that means they, and is also referred to as Los Bichos, which means the bugs. I'm just going to sort of make a little synopsis of this. What they became convinced of through all the scientific and anthropological explorations that they did, and that's where I actually learned first about Roger Lear through that Spanish group. I'd never heard of Lear before. Was that there's some type of a non-human covert hand that's dominating, you know, the cult, the Masonic secret societies, etc., etc., the so-called elite. And that's the conclusion that they came to. So it's in that respect that I sort of got to consider that, because when I was younger, because I grew up in the UK, I had a lot of exposure there to the occult, in the sense of, you know, things like black dogs coming and massacring all the sheep at night, and witchcraft and those types of things that are still extant, even before the sort of recent proliferation of Satanism with the transgender movement. Those things have been going on forever in UK and in some of the countries. And so, you know, the reports about the surgical excisions of parts of the mouths of sheep and around the genitalia of cows in Texas, presumably by the Greys, in recent times kind of struck a chord with what the Spanish team were talking about in terms of alien interference. So in that particular post, I wasn't drawing any conclusions. I was only specifically referring to one or two points, which we can go into if you like. Just to say about the self-assemblage, because I can talk at length about what self-assemblage is scientifically speaking, because it's a very fundamental question to consider, not just in the case of nanotechnology, but in the case of biology. But with Leia, I know you sent me an email about that, whether there actually was self-assemblage. What Leia said in a speech that I watched in a video was that when he extracted those implants from the feet of those patients, the material crumbled, it disintegrated in the extraction process, in the excision process. And he was surprised that when he put it in the vials, the crumbled components, it reassembled into a kind of a coherent structure. It kind of, if you like, rebounded from an entropic state to an organized state. I think that's a good place to start, because we're talking here about the second law of thermodynamics, right? That any spontaneous process adds to entropy, meaning that, you know, if something has an order to it and then that is somehow interfered with, then it becomes disordered or entropic. So we're kind of seeing what's called negentropy. Negentropy means like order coming back. And that's something that a human cell has, living cells have. So I think, you know, one good place maybe to go into, I really like to go into, is the concept of artificial intelligence people are talking about. The concept of artificial life is really, I think, what is going on with all of this agenda and the correlation and integration of artificial intelligence and artificial life. They're two sides of the same coin. I think that may be helpful to people. Okay, we have artificial intelligence. Some people say alien intelligence, AI. Artificial life, some people say alien. You know, the A could stand for alien or artificial, but artificial intelligence, artificial life, they're really extremely symbiotic phenomena.
0: I'm glad that you had drawn those parallels in that article. And yeah, I'd like to talk a little more about some of these ideas and the parallels and the reassembling of these nanoparticles, even the objects within the implant material. I think you made an implication in one of your articles, I think it was Blood War, that suggested that the energy is actually being taken from the human body to self-assemble. Is that also in this idea?
5: Well, yeah, I mean, when you're talking about the... Okay, so one question is, how do you make AI and how do you make AL, artificial life, right? So how do you generate AI and how does AI in the body generate artificial life from artificial cells, artificial structures? So the one is the generative process. And then the other is a sustaining maintenance process. It's the same with the human cell. How is this human cell made? Comes, you know, from a stem cell, which comes from the bone marrow. Then it differentiates into a liver cell or whatever. And how does it sustain itself? Why? What energy does it need? So anything living needs metabolism, chemical metabolism, to draw nourishment into it, but also electromagnetic energy. Except for a virus, it doesn't have a metabolism. So you're asking me about, okay, so when this stuff is inside the body and it's kind of growing in there, what's called metamaterials, all these nano components and synthetic components, and they're growing in there, right? Yes, they need energy to grow, and they take that energy from the person. And that energy is metabolic, actually, meaning that they manipulate the genome to produce proteins, for example, and fats, for example, which they extract, like from a mine, or they, if you like, steal it. And then they also need electromagnetic energy, thermal energy, kinetic energy, photonic energy, electrical energy that the body's producing at a cellular level. And they basically steal that, they appropriate that, and they use that's used to drive the WBAN, right? The whole body area network, the biosensors, and then the circuitry, the routers. And then that data is harvested, and then that is sent into the biofield as a frequency. The cloud, if you like, around the human, it's like a cloud of informational frequency, and that then is read and stored at this, you know, sent to the CubeSat and read and stored in the server. And then that information is from the server used to manipulate the digital twin of the person, because all that data that the WBAN is dispatching, is emitting, is used to create a digital twin. If you like, in a parallel universe, in a virtual universe, everybody now has this digital alter ego or alter physiology, which then can be manipulated via a computer, and that will then resonate with the organic physical person. But the energy for all of this to run this whole stupid machine, if you like, that's taken over, is stolen from us at a biological, biophysical level.
0: I see.
5: It's not like, you know, we are the battery, like in the Matrix. We're the battery to run the takeover technology that's been surreptitiously put inside us, and then it uses us to run it. It uses our own metabolic energy and electromagnetic energy to run itself. We become the slave battery for the thing that's basically devouring our consciousness and eating our brain and making us into a virtual being. That's what's so horrific about the whole concept.
0: Dr. Korn, would you talk more about the properties of hydrogel and graphene and how this autoassemblage technology works, for example?
5: Okay, I'm going to try to make it comprehensible, because a lot of this stuff is a little bit exotic science and involves quantum electrodynamics, and it's way beyond the pay grade of most people, myself included, because QED, quantum electrodynamics, is the most incomprehensible subject known to man, according to the person who invented it, which was a guy named Feynman, American physicist, who said, "None of my students understand quantum electrodynamics because I don't even understand it, and I'm the godfather of QED." But QED is used with hydrogels and quantum dots to generate these nanostructures. So I'll try to explain it. So hydrogel is a substance that is a polymer network. Polymer is a macromolecule, meaning it's a long, big, connected structure of different atoms with repeat patterns in it. And a monomer is a single pattern, and graphene is a monomer. It's just composed of carbon atoms in a two-dimensional lattice. So hydrogel, okay, let me just say that it's used in tissue engineering for medical purposes and regenerative medicine. It's used actually in wastewater treatment, but it's used in what's called soft robotics. Soft robotics is basically artificial mechanisms that can go inside at a cellular level, drape around cells. Instead of cutting them and splicing them, they kind of wrap around them like a jellyfish and induce changes through soft manipulations of the tissue. Okay? It's a weird substance in the sense that it's synthetic, but it can bulk up or pulp up, and then it can shrink down because it's kind of able to absorb and emit a lot of hydration, a lot of water. And because its structure is kind of, it's cross-linked, but it's kind of also very flexible and loose. It's like a flexible three-dimensional mesh, gluey, gelatinous mesh. So it's very usable in many different interior environments. And what it can do, it can influence liquid crystalline transitory states in the body and direct them towards certain end results, certain end goals. Right, so it's something very elastic. It can swell up, it can kind of morph between more solid and more liquid, and it can be of different types of molecular complexity. So it's very much like a old Greek god Proteus, you know, that can change shape, be this, be that. It's got this kind of mythological quality to it. Now, for example, with a Wi-Fi router that has LiDAR as your cell phone does, that LiDAR is a kind of a radar that is able to transduce through the emission of radio frequencies into the space where you are, your physical body and its location. It's analogous to the way whales or dolphins who don't see emit sonar, and they're able to see because their brains can transduce, can translate the sonar into an image in their brains, and so that they can map things out. So that the technology that regular appliances through LiDAR are doing that. You know, so the exponential rise of invasive, privacy-disrupting technology is going so fast and so, you know, everywhere.
0: We did have a guest on years ago talking about the wireless routers and how also in those environments where your living room is saturated with microwave radiation, they could monitor your breathing and heart rate and other bodily functions.
5: You know, that technology has been around at least since 1995, that remote sensing, privacy-breaking ability to penetrate under the skin and read signals from inside, because they've been dispersing nanometamaterials covertly long before the COVID thing. But it's a lot worse than that, because it's not just picking up signals, it's inputting. You know, not output, it's input. Think of it like this. There's a receiver and there's an emitter, and then there's something called transceiver, which does both. And that's the problem, really. The problem is that they can induce any type of pathology, meaning a cancer or diabetes or a stroke or anything they want to, through emitting a microwave, modulated microwave frequency to a person remotely, targeting them. That's what the Havana syndrome is. The Soviets have mastered that actually before the Americans. And in the States, you know, with the recent explosion in bioengineering, it's been fine-tuned in certain directions. But it's basically that you don't need to have a pathogen in the sense of a biological or chemical molecular thing. And the person doesn't have to be in the same space. You can microwave them across the planet. The Soviets were able to do this decades ago.
0: Now, at the end of this interview, Dr. Koren offers hope and great treatment ideas. Let's go now to listen to this.
5: What I find a bit limited about the the approaches people are recommending, are they fundamentally biochemical? Let's clean out the blood using EDTA to chelate it, you know, or some other substance that's fundamentally acting on a biochemical level to dredge out stuff that shouldn't be in there, or to connect with it biochemically to reduce the amount, you know, taking NAC or something to help degrade it. When what we're looking at here is whether it has an ET connection or is it just very advanced pathological technology that humans have developed. It doesn't really matter, but it is fundamentally working with movement of energy in the body, not matter. That's very secondary. So we have to think about what can we do to protect ourselves against the damaging effect of these energies, or these interference materials that are capable of messing with our electromagnetic circuitry. Is there something in us that we can activate that will buffer against this or protect against this endogenously within us, right? Is there something that we can do other than taking a substance to help to physically reduce the amount of toxic material in the blood? And that's where, you know, you asked me about shape, a book about shape, and you asked me in that email about, you mentioned the Reich. So with Reich, let's just talk a little bit about Reich. So Reich, you know, with organite, which is a material composed of copper coils and different crystals, amethyst, etc., in a pyramidal form, some people have made those very effectively, and they've been able to remove chemtrails from above their neighborhood. And because the energy emitted from the large organized structure breaks up the energy, the toxic energy that has to do with all the metamaterials in the environment and in the artificial clouds generated by the chemtrails, and they're producing the Morgellons like fibers, etc., etc. So when you're talking about very high energy emissions at a frequency, not frequent, a vibration, different than frequent, a vibration is a higher octave of energy, meaning in a sense more spiritual, more fundamentally close to the cosmos than the way that we use in our appliances. We have to think differently. We have to think about gradations, octave, vibratory levels or dimensions of energy if we're going to be able to have protection against these trillions of nanomaterials and nanorobots that are just going everywhere. So my point there is, we need to think not just in physical terms, biochemical terms, energetic terms. So going back to the ancient Egyptians, that understanding about how shapes work to alter the scalar waves and the local frequencies and induce positive effects was very well understood and very well researched. And that knowledge has been transmitted into the modern practice of biogeometry.
0: I want to restate, this show is not meant to terrorize or extend the negativity. I believe at some point it can be helpful to learn additional information that we can plug in to what we already know regarding the hidden hand and non-human element potentially orchestrating events behind the scenes. When this awareness builds, an evolution of human consciousness can emerge. I suspect this is what happened early on during the engineered pandemic, and that's usually when the false consensus actors are brought in. You know, the ones on social media with the thumbs up and they're doing their part. Those are the ones that can accelerate compliance, and especially amid those who care about others and their community. It's not easy to spot this, but many are learning when to opt out and tune in with intuition. That's going to do it for In Other News. I'm Jeff Brady. Visit inothernewsradio.com for archives and more information about the guests.

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1: Welcome to the newsroom from the BBC World Service. I'm Pete Ross. Germany's Chancellor vows to fight on despite highly damaging state election results.
2: Today we've seen two elections with very different results. We can't sugarcoat the results in Mecklenburg-West Pomerania. It's a disaster.
1: A BBC investigation in Indonesia reveals a jailed teacher convicted of sexually assaulting a student at an Islamic boarding school has been released early.
3: He feels as if he has won. And I've lost. It makes a complete mockery of the law.
1: US officials say 18 suspects have been arrested in connection with the 2021 assassination of Haiti's president. There's an outcry in Barcelona over plans to expand the airport.
4: The quality of the air and the quality of the water of our natural area has decreased and decreased and decreased.
1: And Donald Trump reveals more details about his controversial plans to build a triumphal arch in Washington, all after this.
5: BBC News with Neil Nunes. Germany's Chancellor Friedrich Merz has said he'll stay on despite a set of disastrous state election results for his Christian Democrats. In the capital Berlin and the northeastern state of Mecklenburg-Western Pomerania, the far-right AfD saw significant gains. Mr. Merz said wide-ranging reforms were needed to combat what he called authoritarian poison. From Berlin, here's Jessica Parker.
6: Friedrich Merz insists he's ploughing on with a package of reforms that will make Germany fit for the future. The Chancellor was, in essence, defying persistent rumours that his own party might seek to oust their unpopular leader. The question now is whether those rumours become a reality after two further electoral blows. In Berlin, the Chancellor's conservative CDU party faces the prospect of losing local power. In northeastern Mecklenburg-Vorpommern, they've crashed out of parliament altogether.
5: Russia says it'll intensify strikes on Kyiv after one of the biggest Ukrainian drone attacks yet on Moscow and the surrounding region. Russian officials say three people were killed and about 20 wounded, while residential areas and the Moscow oil refinery were hit. The assault came on the final day of Russia's tightly controlled parliamentary elections. Steve Rosenberg is in Moscow.
7: In this election, no surprises were expected. And when the results started coming in, there was no surprise. Officials announced that the party of power, United Russia, that is backed by Vladimir Putin, is well out in front. I think that Vladimir Putin will now use these results to claim that most Russians are behind him and behind the so-called special military operation, which the Kremlin leader shows no sign of ending.
5: U.S. officials say 18 suspects in the assassination of the Haitian president Jovenel Moïse 5 years ago have been flown from Haiti to the state of Florida for trial. Haitian media say those extradited are a former senior government official and former Colombian soldiers. Mr. Moïse was shot dead at his home in Port-au-Prince by a group of mercenaries. Italy's Prime Minister Giorgia Meloni says her government